double down years, jumping from 2 in 2023 to 4 in 2024 and reaching 8 in 2025, which is the highest peak recorded since 1946. Modern conflicts are no longer restricted only to land borders. They are increasingly centered on control of critical sea routes. They deeply disrupt the global economy by creating severe maritime instability, restricting vital trade routes, and triggering worldwide inflation. On this special episode, we dive deeper into understanding why modern wars are taking longer to have decisive outcomes. Do they have their seeds in the unfinished states? What are unfinished states, and why do they persist? How do political tensions are uncovering the fractures, rupturing the global maritime trade? Which key choke points are under pressure and dispute from the Strait of Hormuz to the Strait? All these and more on We on Wide Angle this week.

0: There was a time when wars ended with clarity. For centuries, military power could compel an opponent to accept one's political will. Armies were battlefield success translated into political success. Victory was visible, measurable, and decisive, now undergoing a profound transformation. From Ukraine to Gaza, the world is increasingly witnessing wars that are refusing to come to an end. Major global powers back opposing sides, which keeps the war going instead of forcing peace. Wars today continue to be fought with immense intensity. Militaries possess capabilities that earlier generations did not have. We have seen that artificial intelligence, precision-guided munitions, and hypersonic weapons have fundamentally altered the conduct of warfare. Yet, despite these extraordinary technological advances, decisive political outcomes of wars today have become increasingly rare. Peace talks are delayed, ceasefires are fragile, and wars that once might have ended conclusively now drag on forever with a cost. This pattern of lingering wars brings us to question, are unfinished borders becoming the new normal? Listen in to what journalist, author, and former Minister of State for External Affairs, MJ Akbar, said about geopolitical tensions and the significance of maritime domains during a lecture recently organized by the Chandigarh Citizens Foundation in Chandigarh.
1: The rules of behavior, the rules of war that were established through the United Nations are all being torn apart in this second decade. There are no longer the rules. Everybody will just invade and start a war without reference. And nobody now, this abnormal has become the normal. It is as if the right, the sovereign right of nation states do not exist anymore.
0: Several factors have contributed to making modern wars go on. Nuclear deterrence has imposed caution upon major powers. While economic interdependence between countries has increased the costs of prolonged conflict. The result is a changing character of warfare, where outright victory is becoming increasingly vague. Let's take a look at some of the unfinished states we can see today. In late July 2026, the West Asia war entered a dangerous new phase after the United States launched a fresh wave of retaliatory airstrikes on Iran following missile attacks on U.S. military bases in Jordan. The conflict has been expanding across Iran, Iraq, Jordan, Lebanon, and the Gulf, and growing fears over the Strait of Hormuz. It may seem Asia are currently embarking on yet another forever unfinished

war, but the truth is that this is just the latest installment between the two nations that has been ongoing since the 1980s. Let's take a look at Iran's history of unfinished wars. Relations between Tehran and Washington began to deteriorate in 1979. On one hand, Iran's Shah, Mohammad Reza Pahlavi, promoted pro-Western modernization. On the other, the Iranian public and clergy strongly resented and resisted that foreign overreach. Revolutionary protests began rocking the country in late 1978 and forced the Shah to flee in January 1979. Exiled Islamic scholar Ayatollah Ruhollah Khomeini returned to rule the new Islamic Republic. President Jimmy Carter allowed Pahlavi to come to New York for medical treatment. This angered Iranians and they retaliated. On the 4th of November 1979, Iranian students broke into the U.S. Embassy in Iran and took 52 Americans hostage for 444 days. This pivotal moment is also captured in Oscar-winning 2012 film Argo. Washington cut off diplomatic ties and imposed sanctions on the country. Ayatollah Ruhollah Khomeini became the first supreme leader of the country, ending decades of monarchy and reshaping Iran's political order. The Shah died in exile in Egypt in 1980. Joint border. Following Iran, Saddam Hussein, who was eager to push back against Khomeini's ideology, the U.S. sided with Iraq, deepening tensions between the two nations. The war lasted till 1988 and saw thousands die on both sides. According to the Central Intelligence Agency, or CIA, Iraq also used chemical weapons on Iran. After 8 years of conflict, both countries accepted a ceasefire deal brokered by the United Nations, which became effective in August 1988. Between 1987 and 88, America and Iran came to blows several times in the Gulf during Operation Earnest Will, in which the U.S. Navy sought to protect tankers from Iranian attacks during the Iran on-air flight IR-655-8. All 290 people on board, though the U.S. claimed that the attack was a mistake, Iranians saw it as intentional. In 1989, Ali Khamenei succeeded Khomeini as the supreme leader of Iran. Khamenei was in the position for nearly 37 years until he was assassinated on February 28, 2026, during a U.S.-Israeli airstrike in Tehran. The joint military attacks under Trump and Netanyahu started following the breakdown of nuclear negotiations and over long-standing disputes over Iran's nuclear and missile programs. In 2022, Russia's full-scale invasion of Ukraine marked the end of World War II. The Russia-Ukraine war illustrates the phenomenon of unfinished business or borders. Despite the scale of the combat, the war has largely remained embedded within a broader gray zone framework shaped by nuclear signaling, cyber operations, sanctions, and drone warfare. Both Russia and Ukraine claim strategic dominance, but the reality on the ground is different. It has become a grinding war of attrition with no decisive military victory for either side, despite enormous expenditure of resources and manpower. Centuries, but the modern conflict began in 2014 after President Viktor Yanukovych was ousted during the Euromaidan protest. Russia annexed Crimea, that was widely condemned by the international community. This set the stage for years of unrest in Ukraine. Ukraine's ambitions to align itself more with Western countries, including its publicly stated interest in joining NATO, fueled the difference further between Moscow and Kyiv. Since the onset of Russia's invasion of Ukraine in 2022, European nations have rallied to support Kyiv. The United States has reportedly spent aid worth billions of dollars since

0: to face significant challenges.
1: The Ukraine war does not begin with the Russian invasion of Donetsk or of Eastern Ukraine. It begins with Crimea. It begins with Crimea in 2014. And when the Russians took Crimea in 2014, the whole of the West was silent. And if you ask them why they were silent, there is no answer. Merkel, Obama, everybody accepted Russia's right to access to Crimea.
0: When the world watched Russian soldiers seize Crimea and stirred unrest in eastern Ukraine, Europe's response was muted to the Ukrainians and to deter Russia from invading Ukraine, as happened in the 20th annexation of Crimea. If tactics employed by Russia in war on Ukraine shocked much of the world, it also came as no surprise to older residents of Chechnya, who had seen an equally brutal war, one that many believe bore the seeds of the current conflict in Ukraine.

0: Chechnya, a republic in southwestern Russia, is situated on the northern side of the Caucasus Range. It is bordered by Russia on the north, the Dagestan Republic on the east and southeast, the country of Georgia on the southwest, and the Ingushetia Republic on the west. With the collapse of the USSR in 1991, Chechnya, like many of the other republics encompassed by the former Soviet Union, declared independence. It was on December 11, 1994, that then-Russian President Boris Yeltsin launched an armed response to a bid by Chechnya to break away from the Russian Federation. Between December 1994 and August 1996, when the two sides signed the Kasavyurt Accords ending the First Chechen War, reportedly an estimated 8,000 Russian troops were killed or listed as missing in action. The conflict has also reportedly killed an estimated over 50,000 Chechen civilians and fighters. In 1999, Russia's Prime Minister Vladimir Putin sent troops into Chechnya. He aimed to win back the region, which had enjoyed de facto independence since the First Chechen War. Troops fought on the Dagestan border, and Chechen rebels invaded Dagestan to try to create an Islamic state. In 2000, Russian troops captured and Putin declared direct rule from Moscow. In 2009, after two wars and a decade of strict security, Russia ended its counter-terrorist operations in Chechnya. This raised the question of whether Russian President Vladimir Putin is using the same Chechen playbook with the war in Ukraine today.
1: Kremlin is using a very similar playbook. Both are rooted in the imperial ambitions of Russia. Both relied on blitzkrieg, as we call it in the military terminology, a very lightning armor attack, that is an attack with the tanks, to capture the capitals. That was the initial objective in both cases, Grozny in Chechnya and Kiev in Ukraine. But both failed on that. Once they failed these wars, they actually changed the tactics to urban massacres. There were a lot of civilian, have been a lot of civilian casualties and human rights violations, complaints remain. So the tactics then changed afterwards. And the last point I would like to make is that, you know, that war took place at the turn of the century. And this war is about 2.5 decades later. Those officers who took part in the war as commanding their regiments or, actually fighting the tactical operations are today in command positions in the Russian army. So, you know, as far as Russian army is concerned, they're bound to use the book.
0: If we look at the world's unfinished borders, China

China stands out as one of the most complex cases. The country's territorial disputes are rooted in a history that goes back well before its founding in 1949. At the height of the Qing Dynasty, which started expanding after 1636, China controlled a vast area across East and Central Asia. When that empire collapsed in the early 20th century in 1912, borders changed. But many of the territorial questions left behind were never fully settled. And that history still shapes China's territorial claims today. Nowhere is that more visible than Taiwan. China claims Taiwan as part of its territory, but Taiwan has its own democratically elected government and its sovereignty claim. Beijing has never ruled out using force to take control of the island, and in 2026, the military pressure continues. Chinese aircraft and warships regularly operate around Taiwan, while Taipei has stepped up its own defense preparations. Taiwan's latest Hongkong war games have even simulated a Chinese attack, including disrupted communications and an amphibious assault. Taiwan, which has long lived with the threat of a Chinese invasion and holds air raid drills along with its war games every year, clearing people from the streets for 30 minutes. While China is building the capability to fight a war over Taiwan, Taiwan's government rejects Beijing's sovereignty claims, saying only the island's people can decide their future. It is interesting to note that the U.S. intelligence community's annual threat assessment in 2026 stated that Beijing does not have a fixed timeline for unification and is not currently planning an invasion of Taiwan in 2027. Then there is the South China Sea. China claims almost the entire waterway through its nine-dash line, but those claims overlap with the maritime claims of countries including the Philippines, Vietnam, Malaysia, and Brunei. And the tensions are not just on maps. Chinese and Philippine vessels have repeatedly confronted each other in disputed waters. As recently as July 2026, two countries exchanged strong diplomatic protests after a confrontation near the shoal.

0: China's border with India has never been fully demarcated. Instead, the two countries are separated by the line of actual control, a de facto frontier that has created friction between two Asian giants over decades. Ever since the 2020 Galwan clash, India has strengthened its military presence and infrastructure along the LAC. Both countries continue to hold talks on border management and boundary delimitation. They constantly use diplomatic and military channels to reduce tensions. In fact, both nations resume trade via Nathu La. On the sides continue to maintain heightened vigilance along their dispute frontier. What connects Taiwan, the South Himalayas, is the same pattern of the unfinished state. A border that was never fully agreed, managed through long periods of calm, and kept alive for the moment a larger power decides the time is right.
1: China's stated aim is to replace the US as number one superpower by, I think it's 2047 or somewhere there. So if that is their stated aim, they want to become the world's number one superpower, they will also have to act responsibly. Otherwise, no country will take them seriously. So to my mind, they will continue to keep Taiwan engaged. In any case, they claim that is part of China. They will continue to sort of keep engaging with all the six countries that are involved in this. And India is their potential rival in all fields in Asia. So they will continue to keep India sort of engaged, I feel, to keep the pot simmering, so to say, rather than actually force an outcome in the near future.
0: These crises have all-

0: also highlighted a broader issue. Global trade depends on a small number of narrow waterways, which are often called maritime choke points. And so, conflicts like these must also be viewed through the maritime lens.
1: Oil is important without water. What will you do with that oil if you can't transport it? Or a replacement for the tanker routes. So the energy flows of the world are controlled by water, and therefore water will be contested.
0: Let's look at the choke points that matter most for global trade and how vulnerable each one is to disruption. The Strait of Hormuz is one of the world's most important shipping routes and its most vital oil transit choke point. Bounded to the north by Iran and to the south by Oman and the United Arab Emirates, the corridor, which is only about 50 kilometers wide at its entrance and exit and about 33 kilometers wide at its narrowest point, connects the Gulf with the Arabian Sea. Iran has periodically threatened to close the Strait of Hormuz since the 1980s, but the disruption caused to shipping since late February this year, U.S. and Israel first launched airstrikes across Iran, is the most serious escalation in decades.
2: This is Sepah Navy, Iran's Islamic Revolutionary Guard Corps Navy. All navigating through the Strait of Hormuz is forbidden.
0: It has caused the largest oil supply disruption in history and soaring global oil prices. The Suez Canal, which handles 10% of global seaborne trade, links the Red Sea with the Mediterranean, cutting at least 10 days off journey times between Asia and Europe. The bigger vulnerability of this choke point is commercial shipping by the Iran-backed Houthi group in Yemen, which it carried out in response to Israel's war against Gaza, forced many operators to reroute around Africa. Connecting the Pacific and Atlantic Oceans, the Panama Canal handles around 2.5% of global seaborne trade, a modest share. Its vulnerability stems both from the climate and geopolitics. In early 2025, Trump threatened to take control of the canal. He cited concerns over the operation of some of its ports by Hutchison, a Hong Kong-based company. At just 700 meters wide at its narrowest point, running through the center of Istanbul, Turkey, the Turkish Straits, the Bosphorus and Dardanelles, between the Black Sea and the Mediterranean, carrying 3% of global trade. While this share may appear small, it includes around 20% of global wheat exports from Ukraine, Russia and Romania. Any escalation in the Black Sea area could disrupt this balance and shake global grain markets.

connecting the Indian Ocean via the Andaman Sea to the Pacific Ocean via the South China Sea, this is the Strait of Malacca. It carries 24% of all global seaborne trade, including 45% of seaborne crude oil and 26% of cars. Malacca is the primary gateway through which China, Japan, and South Korea receive their energy imports. Any escalation in tensions between China and the US or India over maritime in the region could severely disrupt passage through the strait. Throughout much of modern military history, wars, both on the land and at sea, were expected to deliver clear outcomes. But the wars of the 21st century are increasingly challenging that assumption. From Ukraine to Iran, military forces continue to demonstrate tactical and technological superiority.

Yet what they are finding harder is achieving a defining strategic closure. Perhaps it is more accurate than to say that we are living in an era of unfinished wars.

Afghanistan is an automatic spot in the 2027 Men's ODI World Cup. The top 8 teams in the one-day rankings on September 30th, excluding co-host South Africa and Zimbabwe, qualified directly for the event. And Afghanistan's win over Ireland in Belfast ensured their place in the top 8. This is the fourth time that Afghanistan have qualified for the ODI World Cup, as they continue their rise in international cricket. However, it was heartbreak once again for the West Indies. The two-time champions missed a direct berth for the third straight time. They will now have to go through qualifiers alongside Ireland, the same route that cost them a spot at the 2023 World Cup. The 2027 ODI World Cup takes place in South Africa and Zimbabwe across October and November next year.

Welcome back. Thanks for staying with us. You're watching Beyond Pulse with me, Diksha Bisla. We have lots to unpack on this bulletin. Let's quickly start with the headlines. Jharkhand government invites students protesting alleged irregularities in recruitment examinations for a fresh round of talks on August 17th. Even as the students said that they would attend the meeting in the presence of their legal advisor. NTA has decided to respond after receiving many complaints regarding errors in the question papers. Police in Kentucky says that one person killed and four others injured in a shooting at a park on Saturday. According to a department statement, one person was declared dead at the hospital. Donald Trump's envoy and son-in-law Jared Kushner discusses the U.S. leader's plan for Gaza with Egyptian President Abdel Fattah al-Sisi. Hours after Hamas chief Khalil al-Haya met with Cairo's spy master. In Nepal, the death toll from a landslide in Jajarkot raises to four after the body of a man who had been missing since Saturday evening was recovered, according to the police. More than 700 trucks carrying international humanitarian aid arrived in Afghanistan despite a near total closure of the land border between the two countries. Following clashes in October, the United Nations says. A Polish bus crashes into a ditch on a Hungarian highway, killing 12 people and leaving at least 10 with critical injuries, officials said. Our top focus on Beyond at this hour, a reward or a bounty of $30,000 has been announced by the Iranian army chief for anyone in Iran who captures and kills a U.S. service member attacking Iranian.

0: Well, according to the Iranian state-linked reports, Army Commander-in-Chief Major General Amir Hatami, he said that the reward would be funded through bonds. And this announcement comes at a time when the standoff between Washington and Tehran has seen repeated rounds of attacks and confrontations. But the announcement comes with an important distinction. There has been no full-scale U.S. ground invasion or occupation of Iran. This latest development comes amid U.S. President Donald Trump claiming that he would soon declare the Strait of Hormuz as part of the United States. Iran had hit back sharply at the U.S. president, stating that the blockaded strait will remain Iranian, while adding that the Strait of Hormuz will only be closed and opened under Iran's command. However, an unnamed White House official quoted by the Wall Street Journal clarified that Trump has been joking. Meanwhile, U.S. Secretary of State Marco Rubio has allegedly criticized Iran for its excessive spending. Rubio claimed that in a very different country, had its government invested its resources in its own people instead of supporting shipping weapons. While the ongoing war in West Asia has instead been completely reliant on long-range air power, missiles, drones and naval operations, the U.S. forces have carried out extensive air and missile strikes against Iranian military infrastructure, including air defense systems, radar sites, missiles and drone facilities, and other strategic targets. Iran has responded by targeting U.S. bases across West Asia. At sea, Washington has also maintained a naval blockade around Iranian ports and stepped up operations around the Strait of Hormuz, a critical route for global oil and gas shipments. Iranian forces, meanwhile, have targeted U.S. military assets and regional bases while also threatening or attacking maritime traffic. Almost 6 months into the war, the confrontation remains primarily an air and sea campaign rather than a conventional ground invasion. There have been maritime confrontations and operations involving Iranian coastal and naval capabilities, but no confirmed U.S. entered Iran to establish an occupation. Meanwhile, Iran had demanded Qatar to release three of its partners went down during the first couple of weeks of the West Asia war and were captured alive by the Qatari forces. In a letter addressed to the International Committee of the Red Cross, the Iranian armed forces alleged that the pilots have not been allowed to meet or contact their families. Qatar, in response, has hit back at the allegations. The country's foreign ministry has categorically denied the claims. They also added that they are surprised by these misleading statements. Also said that they have carried out their duties to the fullest while searching for the pilots. Now, the announcement of new bounty thereby raises the stakes in an already volatile conflict while highlighting the very difficult. To Scott Lucas, he's a professor of international politics, Clinton Institute University, and this is what he had to share with us. Let's listen in.
1: Well, I think this is a bit of domestic propaganda. As you noted, we're not looking at a U.S. ground invasion inside Iran. Now, there may be U.S. covert operations going on, but Iran has put out statements like this in the past when it's felt threatened by other countries and put out the rewards. And it's primarily not in the expectation that you're going to have an invasion, but just telling the public, support us, keep supporting us. We're fighting this valiant defense and we're ready if the invaders come.
0: In a significant move to tighten controls over contact with foreign institutions, Iran's parliament has approved a legislation which criminalizes any communication with foreign media outlets which are considered hostile to the country. While the bill, which would need the Guardian Council to ignore, would see any interaction, including participation in discussions, could result in jail terms ranging from 6 months to 2 years. Interviews with other foreign media would require informing intelligence ministry, while any contact with foreign embassies or other institutions without intimation and permission of foreign ministry could result in fines and curtailment of social rights. Now remember, this is not the first time that Iran has introduced such stringent legislation. Even in 2025, a law was passed after the 12-day conflict with Israel, which imposed tougher penalties for alleged cooperation with hostile states. The new legislation assumes greater significance here in the light of the recent sentencing of acclaimed photojournalist Yalda Muayri, who was convicted of colluding with hostile states during her coverage of the 12-day conflict last year, when she had shared images with U.S. media and even appeared for interviews on U.S. channels. She has claimed that the IRGC intelligence wing had raided her during the anti-regime protest.

In January this year and seized a phone, laptop and other electronic equipment. Turkey, Saudi Arabia and Pakistan have already signed a mutual defense pact and it could be taking shape beyond the three states. But Turkish President Recep Tayyip Erdogan now saying that Egypt could be next. But this is more about than just one alliance. From Gaza and Syria to the Strait of Hormuz, Erdogan has laid out a much bigger regional vision. Could Egypt become the fourth pillar of a new regional defense bloc? Well, Turkish President Recep Tayyip Erdogan says it is possible. Speaking to Al Jazeera, Erdogan said that the Mecca Joint Defense Agreement between Turkey, Saudi Arabia and Pakistan remains open to new members. Signed in Mecca on August 7th, the pact said one signatory will be treated as an attack against all three, a provision drawing comparisons with NATO's Article 5. But Islamabad has pushed back on the NATO comparison, insisting that the pact is not directed against any particular country. Egypt, meanwhile, is taking a cautious approach here. Foreign Minister Badr Abdulati says that Cairo is studying the possibility very seriously, but it must first assess its implications for Egypt's constitution and existing legal commitments. Now, for Egypt, formally signing a binding military alliance would mark a major shift from its traditional strategy of maintaining security partnerships with multiple powers while avoiding entangling defense commitments. But Erdogan says that the door is open, and Turkish Foreign Minister Hakan Fidan has already expressed hope that Cairo could join once a few technical issues are resolved. The formation of this alliance takes place as the region faces multiple flashpoints. That reopening the Strait of Hormuz is a priority for Turkey, warning that continued disruption of the critical energy corridor benefits no one. He also praised Qatar's mediation efforts. On Syria, Erdogan says that Turkey will continue backing stability and that Syria's Kurdish population, it must have a share in peace. He also reiterated plans to visit Damascus. On Gaza, Erdogan delivered another blunt message. Turkey, he said, cannot leave Gaza alone. He accused Israel of continuing its military campaign while claiming Hamas has honored its commitments under the ceasefire agreement. Now, coming to Lebanon, Erdogan said that he was deeply concerned by Israeli attacks and said he urged Donald Trump to help end the fighting during the U.S. president's recent visit to Turkey. From a three-country defense pact to the possibility of Egypt joining, Erdogan is signaling a more assertive and independent Turkish role as a new security architecture takes shape across the region. Moving on, amid strong buzz over Bangladesh Prime Minister Tariq Rehman's India visit, the country's foreign ministry has now put the speculations to rest, stating that while both sides have been in touch, no dates have been finalized as of yet. In a sign of the New Delhi-Dhaka dynamics, the Bangladesh Foreign Ministry said that right conditions need to be created for the visit, categorically linking it with Dhaka's demands for Sheikh Hasina's extradition. Now, remember, relations have been strained by the continued presence of Sheikh Hasina in India and a virtual press conference that she held on the 5th of August. Dhaka expressed outrage over the event and the platform which was provided to her. However, India's Ministry of External Affairs has distanced itself from Hasina's remarks, stating that it did not endorse the comments.

0: Shifting our focus to India, as the student protests intensify across Jharkhand over the alleged irregularities in the recruitment exams. The Hemant Soren government has taken steps to end the deadlock. The Jharkhand government has invited the protesting students for a dialogue on the 17th of August at 2 p.m. in a bid to resolve the ongoing recruitment row. The students have accepted the proposal and will be allowed to attend the talks with their legal advisor.
1: The students have been invited to hold talks with their legal advisors at 2 p.m. We have come here to request to the students to come and engage in dialogue.
0: Accusing the ruling establishment of ignoring their concerns, the students are demanding action over alleged irregularities in examining the Jharkhand Public Service Commission and Jharkhand Staff Selection Commission. Their key demands include the cancellation of the two recruitment bodies, a CBI probe into the alleged irregularities.

0: And if their demands are not met, the resident chief minister, Hemant Soren. An ultimatum was issued by the protesters to the state government to respond by the 18th of August. The failure to act could trigger a major mobilization at the chief minister's residence on the 20th of August. Student leaders even went on to say that the Vidhan Sabha Ghirao that took place on August 10th, it was only a preview of what would follow. The ongoing protest also drew support from actor and reality show star.
1: My message is that please be transparent, please be accountable, listen to these children. They are asking for opportunity, which is their right. They are not your enemies. And my message to students is that in overnight, you cannot sort out an issue which is going on for 20 years. So they must give the government time.
0: Meanwhile, student leader Devendranath Mahato, who had been on an indefinite hunger strike since August 2nd, he alleges that he was prevented from leaving the hospital and was assaulted. Soren's government says it remains committed to transparent recruitment and has launched an initiative to seek student suggestions. From restaurant kitchens to quick commerce warehouses, food safety is under intense scrutiny across India. Recent inspections have uncovered everything from poor hygiene and pest infestations to expired food and labeling violations. In recent inspections, authorities in Karnataka too found expired meat, mushrooms and other perishable items at hotels in Mysuru and Mengaluru. A Mengaluru KFC outlet was also sealed after officials investigated a complaint about spoiled chicken. But Uttar Pradesh government has cracked down on analog dairy products, ghee, khoya, cream and chena. The state has moved to stop the manufacture, storage and sale of these products. The move comes amid concerns over products being sold as dairy items without meeting prescribed food safety standards. Now, the problem is not limited to expired food. Maharashtra State's food safety chief has intensified a crackdown on the food and grocery industries. The chief suspended the permits of 12 warehouses of Indian grocery giants, Eternal, Swiggy and Zepto after finding cockroach infestations and other unhygienic conditions. But food safety is not only about what inspectors find. It's also about what happens after a violation is detected. A Comptroller and Auditor General of FSSAI's Eastern Region had not levied penalties worth 5.60 crore rupees on food businesses that failed to file or delayed mandatory returns. The recent crackdown has squarely put focus on the fact that food safety cannot end with an inspection. It has to begin with accountability, continue through the supply chain and finally reach the consumer's plate. So the question we need to ask is, how safe is the food that reaches our plates and is enforcement keeping up? Wildberries continue to scorch several hectares of land in Europe as authorities in Belgium, Croatia, Germany and France struggle to tame the raging blaze. While in Belgium, firefighting units are tackling the largest wildfires on record. Drone visuals that you see on your screens right now, they show massive fires billowing smoke across the Belgian skyline. The European Union has deployed 3 helicopters and 2 water bombers to tag the blaze in Haifens, a nature reserve which is located in eastern Belgium. The Haifens have been burning since Friday, as help came pouring in from Germany and Luxembourg to douse the raging fires. Government officials said that the wildfires have burned 2,700 hectares, which has increased from 1,600 hectares. Data from the European Forest Fire Information System revealed that the wildfires are by far the biggest on record in Belgium. Nearly double the size of a blaze that scorched 1,400 hectares in 2011. Local authorities asked residents of several villages to evacuate as a precaution, owing to the changing winds and smoke. Similarly, Belgium's Defence Ministry has advised tourists to leave wildfire-prone areas, while a children's summer camp has also been evacuated. On the other hand, authorities in West Germany have managed to contain a large wildfire near the border of Belgium. Authorities say that the situation has stabilized, while adding that over 2,000 people have been evacuated from their homes. German Chancellor Friedrich Merz said that he is being informed of the developments. Merz also said that federal police are providing assistance wherever possible.
2: We've come out of the night pretty

0: well. We're satisfied with how things have gone. Specifically, this means the fire hasn't spread any further. The situation has stabilized somewhat. They're still being evacuated. As far as I'm aware, everything has gone very smoothly. We have the support center in place and it's working.
1: France says firefighters work to stop the spread of a wildfire that has ravaged over 1,500 hectares of land. Authorities stated that around 650 people have been evacuated from the villages in the region. Furthermore, an Australian Chinook firefighting helicopter has been deployed to quell the raging wildfire in southwestern France. According to Australia's Foreign Ministry, the Chinook arrived in France this week with its accompanying Bell helicopter and around 30 crew members on the New South Wales Rural Fire Service. France would be able to use the Chinook helicopter until the end of September. Meanwhile, in eastern Europe, Croatia is getting scorched by raging wildfires. Visuals from a firefighting aircraft shows massive plumes of smoke engulfing the atmosphere. Officials said that the wildfires have killed one person and injured 40 others. They also added that 1,200 people have been evacuated. Narendra Modi announced free online coaching for students preparing for competitive examinations. It struck a chord with millions of middle-class households. Coming in the wake of intense student protests over exam pressures and paper leaks, the proposal aims to dismantle the crushing financial burden which is imposed by private coaching giants. While collectively families can save thousands of crores currently spent on exorbitant tuition fees, hostel accommodations and travel to major coaching hubs like Kota. During his address on Independence Day, the Prime Minister said that students can prepare from home while staying close to family support systems rather than enduring early displacement and isolation. Using India's robust digital public infrastructure and top-tier educators, the plan scales high-quality learning down to the remotest villages. The digital divide, reliable internet connectivity, power supply and hardware access remain uneven across rural India. Beyond video lectures, education experts warn that simply putting lectures online is insufficient. Students need robust doubt-solving mechanisms, mentorship, and continuous peer assessment. The announcement has sharply divided the ecosystem. Leading edtech players acknowledge that while a government-backed free alternative will disrupt commercial models, it also validates the power of hybrid learning. Traditional academics and education unions, they remain cautiously optimistic. They emphasize that the blueprint must focus on holistic ecosystems rather than just expanding portals. They argue that ensuring accessibility and fairness in India's high-stakes academic arena is key to ensuring competitiveness. Now let's take a look at all the other stories that are making headlines across India at this hour. Rescue operations continue for two workers trapped inside the flooded tunnel in Uttar Pradesh. SDRF officials have said that slush, debris and darkness inside the tunnel are hampering the search, while Chief Minister Pushkar Singh Dhami has ordered a magisterial inquiry into the incident. The tunnel mishap has resulted in deaths of eight workers already after a landslide-like event near the Birhi River sent a huge surge of water and debris into the tunnel. Chief Minister Himanta Biswa Sarma-led Assam government has stepped up flood relief in the region. 150 crore rupees have been dispersed as interim aid. According to the state government, damage is 75% complete, with over 1,000 surveys on the ground. Meanwhile, repairs are underway at 793 schools, along with roads and key infrastructure. High-capacity pumps have also been deployed to clear flood water in areas of Shiv Sagar, while health camps are being expanded. Teachers have been injured after a round was fired during a mandatory firearm check. The incident occurred around 9:30 a.m. ahead of Air India Express flight IX1810 to Mumbai, though the passenger had declared the licensed firearm before travel as required. The injured staffers were rushed to a nearby hospital for treatment. In Maharashtra, students staged a widespread protest following major technical glitches during the Bombay High Court clerk recruitment typing test. The disruptions occurred at digital examination centres, including those in

Kalyan and Chhatrapati Sambhajinagar. Aspiring candidates faced servo times, faulty hardware and asymmetric exam start times. This prompted immediate demonstrations outside the test venues. A 30-year-old Indian Navy sailor, his wife and their children were found dead inside their residence in Avinagar in South Mumbai's Colaba area. The bodies were discovered at the family's naval accommodation. A probe was subsequently launched to reconstruct what happened inside the home and determine whether the deaths occurred simultaneously or in sequence. Police is now investigating the case as a suspected murder-suicide. Indian Navy has also confirmed the deaths while it extends support to the bereaved family's relatives.

India's 80th Independence Day celebrations reached a mountaintop more than 5,600 meters above sea level. As Andhra Pradesh Chief Inspector, V. Venkateshwar Rao scaled Mount El Prasadi and unfurled a 100-meter tricolor. We'll leave you with this report, but don't go anywhere. More news and updates will follow on the other side. You're watching Beyond World is One. Stay tuned.

Got the doggy. That's good rhythm. We're gonna be good. Put it there, right there. That's good.

ensured their place in the top 8. This is the fourth time that Afghanistan have qualified for the ODI World Cup as they continue their rise in international cricket. However, it was heartbreak once again for the West Indies. The two-time champions missed a direct berth for the third straight time. They will now have to go through qualifiers alongside Ireland, the same route that cost them a spot at the 2023 World Cup. The 2027 ODI World Cup takes place in South Africa and Zimbabwe across October and November next year.

French football turns the page. Zinedine Zidane is the new head coach of Le Bleu. The French Football Federation has officially named Zidane as successor to Didier Deschamps, who steps down after 14 years in charge. For France, this is more than an appointment. It's the return of a national icon. Zidane was the heartbeat of France's 1998 World Cup triumph, scoring twice in the final against Brazil. He went on to win the Ballon d'Or the same year and led Le Bleu to Euro glory in 2000. As a manager, Zidane delivered an unprecedented three straight Champions League titles with Real Madrid. Now, the man who gave France its greatest footballing memory takes charge of its future. A national hero is back home, this time in the double.

Welcome back. Thanks for staying tuned to Talk. Government invites students protesting alleged irregularities in recruitment examinations for a fresh round of talks on August 7th. Students said that they would attend the meeting in the presence of their legal advisor. National Testing Agency is set to reconduct the UGC NET exam for English, Sociology and Commerce. A senior NTA official says, that the NTA has decided to reconduct these exams after receiving many complaints regarding errors in the question papers. Security forces have launched a massive joint coordinate search operation in the Topar area of Ramnagar in Udhampur district. The operation has been initiated following reliable inputs regarding the suspicious movement of unidentified individuals in the area. Chief of the Army Staff, General Dheeraj Seth, visits Nepal on a visit that will see the two countries continue a 76-year-old tradition of conferring honorary generalship on each other's army chiefs. Russia carries out a wave of airstrikes on Ukraine, killing two people at a steel plant, as Kyiv launched a heavy drone attack on the Moscow region that killed one person and set ablaze a warehouse used by Russia's leading e-commerce giant, Wildberries.

Police in Kentucky says that one person killed and four others injured in a shooting at a park on Saturday. According to a department statement, one person was declared dead at the hospital.

According to reports, Hamas leaders meet in Egypt with President Donald Trump's son-in-law and envoy Jared Kushner, who is seeking to push a Gaza plan rejected by Israel. Former Pakistan captain Azhar Ali mounts a defense of departmental sites with the domestic structure, calling it a nursery for the national site. In the FIH Women's Hockey World Cup, India begins their campaign with a thrilling 2-2 draw against China in a group stage match at Amstelveen in England. Our top focus on Beyond at this hour, Russia carried out wave of airstrikes on Ukraine, killing two people at a steel plant. And Kyiv launched a heavy drone attack on the Moscow region that killed one person and set ablaze a warehouse used by Russia's leading e-commerce retailer. Meanwhile, a prominent market was left gutted in Kyiv, while five people lost their lives in the wave of Russian strikes across Ukraine. Following the Kyiv market, Ukraine also claimed to have hit a missile fuel production facility in southern Russia's Rostov region. The strikes assume greater significance after new reports from The Times reveal that Ukraine has now started using British drones to strike deep within Russia. The report indicates that British drones carried out successful strikes on oil refineries near Moscow, Yaroslav and Volgograd. Meanwhile, an F-18 fighter on a NATO air policing mission shot down a drone that illegally breached Romanian national airspace, making it the fourth unmanned aircraft shot down over the country. Amid the rapidly intensifying attacks between the two countries, Ukrainian President Volodymyr Zelensky has urged the UNESCO for greater support to protect countries' cultural sites. As hostilities continue, Germany, France and the UK are developing their own format of negotiations on ending the Russia-Ukraine war. And according to the New York Times, which cited European officials, the three countries fear that U.S. President Donald Trump would exclude them from any negotiations on ending the war. They also have therefore decided to join forces to ensure that Europe has a seat at the negotiating table. Meanwhile, a U.S. Central Command that did not demarcate the said territories not belonging to Israel. The CENTCOM House, given the changing position of the United States on the Gaza Strip. And this is the official U.S. government policy for decades has been that the future of these territories must be decided through peace talks, not pre-drawn lines. Even though military maps often try to keep things simple, showing contested land this way goes against Washington's neutral stance on the conflict. Fate of the Gaza Strip continues to hang in balance as the conflict continues. Israel has rejected a phased U.S.-led proposal for a military pullback from Gaza, stating that its forces will not withdraw until Hamas is genuinely and fully disarmed. Israeli Prime Minister Benjamin Netanyahu has stated that Israel will not move its troops from the current positions or accept the proposed 15-point framework until complete verified disarmament takes place. Diplomatic efforts to resolve Gaza intensified as U.S. envoy Jared Kushner held high-level talks in Egypt, coinciding with separate meetings between Egyptian officials and a Hamas delegation. Now, the current flurry of activity is aimed at salvaging the 15-point roadmap for Gaza's post-war transition, a plan backed by the Trump administration but currently stalled by Israeli opposition. The tension centers on a plan announced in late July 2026 by the borders. The plan calls for a phased process, including the decommissioning of armed militias in Gaza, the deployment of an international stabilization force, and the gradual withdrawal of Israeli forces in exchange for Hamas disarming. Hamas has officially agreed to the

0: rejected the plan, insisting that Israel will move from the Gaza Strip until Hamas is genuinely and completely disarmed. Diplomatic tracks are active in the Egyptian city of Ali al-Amin. According to reports, U.S. envoy Jared Kushner spoke with Egyptian President Abdel Fattah al-Sisi to discuss the implementation of the Gaza ceasefire. Similarly, a senior Hamas delegation led by Political Bureau Chief Khalil al-Haya met with Egypt's intelligence chief Hassan Rashid. Hamas officials have stated that the goal of these talks is to push for a mechanism that compels Israel to abide by the 15-point roadmap. However, reports indicate that a meeting has been held between the Hamas delegation, U.S. officials and Nikolay Mladenov, the Board of Peace's High Representative for Gaza, to address the specific obstacles currently blocking the agreement. Jared Kushner, alongside Board of Peace officials, including former British Prime Minister Tony Blair, and Nikolay Mladenov, is scheduled to visit Israel just after the visit in Egypt. Hamas's bid to bridge the gap between Netanyahu's government and the U.S. Meanwhile, the Chief Minister of Bengal, Shubhendu Adhikari, expressed his condolences and calls for a thorough police investigation into the death of former West Bengal Assembly Deputy Speaker Ashish Banerjee, who was found dead at the Trinamool Congress office in Birbhum district. His body was found hanging at the party office adjacent to his house in Rampur Hat. The Bengal Chief Minister says that he spoke to his family and they told him that the former speaker shared a good rapport with local BJP workers and the police. In a sharp attack on former Chief Minister Mamata Banerjee and TMC, Adhikari said that corrupt individuals from the TMC might try to intimidate the family, stating that the call records should be examined. The Chief Minister claims that after Mamata Banerjee lost the election, she formed a committee and he departed. He also vows probe into the matter. Listen in.
1: I expressed my condolences to the family members of the deceased. It is indeed a tough time for them. I asked whether they had been harassed in last 100 days since we came to power. However, the family member said that he had been living peacefully and had neither been served any notice nor been under any investigation. I told the police to investigate the matter and examine the call records to determine whether he had been threatened by anyone, as he had a fallout with Mamata Banerjee. He had even resigned from the committee formed by Mamata Banerjee and maintained his distance from her. If there was any kind of blackmail, the police will investigate it.
0: The police say a post-mortem examination has been ordered. According to Birbhum police, a purported suicide note was also recovered from the office. The note is being examined as part of the investigation in which the deceased mentioned that no one is responsible for his death. Ashish Banerjee wrote in the letter that he had no real authority in the Tarapit and Rampur Hat Development Authority, but alleged attempts were made to malign him. He also expressed regret over his entry into politics and asked his family not to get involved in politics. Ashish Banerjee was known as a close aide of former West Bengal Chief Minister Mamata Banerjee. He was a five-time MLA from Rampur Hat, served as the deputy speaker during the Trinamool Congress regime. Remember, earlier this year, Ashish Banerjee resigned as chairman of the TMC's Birbhum District Core Committee. Reports claim that he raised concerns about the committee's functioning during the 2026 assembly election. The five-time MLA from Rampur Hat lost the assembly election and Birbhum saw a major political shift. The BJP won 6 of the district's 11 assembly seats, despite being considered as a TMC stronghold. Staying on news from India, politicians accuse their rivals of all sorts of things, be it misinformation or misappropriation. But the Telangana Chief Minister, Revanth Reddy, has created a flutter by accusing the opposition of resorting to occult or black magic to discredit his government. Now, the Telangana Chief Minister, Revanth Reddy, levelled a sensational charge on the opposition during a public address amid an ongoing war of words. The Chief Minister, without naming BRS leader T. Harish Rao, he claimed that Rao should publicly reveal the details of his visits to temples in Karnataka and Tamil Nadu. Listen to this.
1: What do these do with the Aghora Pujas? They practice black magic, which is something that they have been doing for 10 years in neighbouring states. Do those who are in power and those who have been in Telangana for 25 years practice black magic. You know what happens if black magic is reversed? If there is no intelligence, black magic will also be reversed.
0: Well, hitting back at the Chief Minister over his remarks, BRS leader K. Sanjay claimed that the Chief Minister was trying to cover up for unfulfilled promises on jobs, farmer relief and other development projects by resorting to bizarre allegations.
2: Earlier, our Honourable Chief Minister, Mr. KCR Garu, would speak about development every day, would speak about farmers on a day, would speak about IT services on a day, would speak about industries on a day. The CM, if you listen to him, has never spoken about industry, would never speak about farmers. The only thing he spoke about is black magic, speaks about abuse.
0: While Sanjay also hit back at Chief Minister Reddy for challenging former Chief Minister KCR for an open. Sanjay said that the Chief Minister should convene an assembly session urgently and hold an open debate and place all documents on the floor of the House to back his claims. Three men have been killed in firing involving forest personnel in Karnataka. The incident has triggered protests, political reactions and questions over what happened inside the forest. The incident took place around 5 a.m. on August 15th in the Kaveri Wildlife Sanctuary's Hanur area. The deceased have been identified as Anthony Swami, Peter and Kumar. A fourth man, Mahima Das, was injured and taken to the hospital. According to the Forest Department, the four men were suspected of poaching and they were carrying country-made guns and around 20 kilograms of animal meat. Forest officials have said that they opened fire in self-defense after the suspect pointed a gun at them. But the families of the deceased have given a completely different account of the events. The wife of Anthony Swami has filed a murder complaint, alleging that the three men had entered the forest to search for two missing cows, and they were shot by forest personnel. The conflicting claims have triggered anger in Hanur, with families and local residents staging protests and demanding justice. The protest was later called off after assurances of a magistrate-led inquiry, compensation of 15 lakh rupees, and action against any official found responsible. The post-mortem examinations were also agreed to following the negotiations. Now, Chief Minister D.K. Shivkumar had said that truth will emerge only after the investigation. Meanwhile, the local administration has also begun its own inquiry, with the report expected within 7 days.
1: I received the information about the incident at around 5 a.m. We have ordered an inquiry under the leadership of a magistrate. The facts will become clear during the investigation. Some reports and claims are being shown in the media. The incident took place inside a forest area. Some items and firearms have also been seized. One person died while being transported. The remaining individuals have been taken into custody. An investigation is also underway. All the details will be known after the magistrate's inquiry.
0: Meanwhile, political leaders including BJP leader Basavaraj Bommai and DMK President M.K. Stalin have called for a transparent and impartial probe.
3: Just because they have entered the forest, it is not necessary to shoot them and shoot them at the lower, very cold-blooded murder. Therefore, it is unbecoming of the forest officers to take law into their hand. And killing people is not done. It is not in our law or in constitution. And it is totally immoral, unconstitutional, as well as unlawful. And it has to be treated as a murder and inquired upon.
0: Patna police has finally unraveled the mystery behind the death of a 12-year-old boy, Ayush Singh, who was a 7th grade student. A month ago, the boy had taken his own life due to blackmail by the perpetrator, who was trying to extort money from him using AI-generated images. Well, the accused Sunil Sao contacted Ayush using a fake media profile featuring a woman's photograph. He used AI tools to create a fabricated nude image of the boy to initiate blackmail. Under threat of image circulation, Ayush was allegedly coerced into transferring a total of while his parents were at a local market, Ayush was found dead at his home. CCTV footage captured him appearing distressed on a phone call shortly before the incident. Police and medical examiners concluded that the death was a suicide by hanging, driven by the psychological pressure of the digital

0: extortion. Patna Police has conducted a technical investigation of mobile records, tracing the financial and digital trail to Sunil Sao. He is now in police custody and is being questioned regarding his involvement in a wider network targeting minors. Now, such cases against youngsters are happening across the country. In Bhopal, a 17-year-old school student in May this year died by suicide after enduring weeks of severe mental stress caused by two youths who stalked her and blackmailed her. The accused used AI-generated pictures using tools to edit photographs into explicit images and threatened to circulate them. In Ottawa, a 20-year-old makeup artist in July this year died by suicide after recording the final, accusing four people of ruining her life through relentless harassment and blackmail. Before taking her life, she had also sent the video to her husband. Meanwhile, in Faridabad, a 19-year-old college student in October 2025 took his own life after perpetrators created morphed visuals of him and his sister. Moving on, a report by Comptroller and Auditor General has flagged E. coli and other bacteria in drinking water at several railway stations, along with widespread gaps in basic passenger amenities. Well, the auditor found E. coli in water coolers at 8 stations across 4 railway zones, including Coimbatore, Palakkad, Hyderabad, CSMT, Kalyan and Lonavala. While water at 49 stations in 2022-23 and 56 stations in 2023-24 also found total coliforms, including E. coli, raising concerns over drinking water safety. The audit also found that 458 out of 512 non-suburban stations which were checked were deficient in providing minimum essential amenities. These gaps include shortages of drinking water, toilets, urinals, seating, water coolers and other basic facilities. The CAG has now urged Indian Railways to strengthen monitoring of water supply systems and ensure comprehensive testing of drinking water. These findings come against the backdrop of India's vast railway network, which carried 292.4 crore passengers in 2023-24. While E. coli is a bacteria that can indicate fecal containment in drinking water. Contaminated water can cause diarrhea, stomach pain and other illnesses. Some strains can even cause serious complications, including kidney damage. As fresh political confrontation has erupted over Prime Minister Narendra Modi's reference to people with a Maoist mindset, after senior Congress leader P. Chidambaram said that he was proud to be described as an intellectual Naxal. Well, Chidambaram made the remark on social media a day after Modi's independence address from the Red Fort. But the Prime Minister said that although Maoism had been largely eliminated, people with a Maoist mindset still remained within the system and could influence policies. While the remark has triggered a sharp BJP response, Union Minister Kiran Rijiju clarified that Prime Minister was not targeting opposition leaders, but he was referring to a specific category of people. He termed Chidambaram's comment, who is a former Home Minister, as extremely unfortunate. BJP MP Ravi Shankar Prasad went further, calling Chidambaram's statement highly objectionable and irresponsible. In fact, he said the former Union Home Minister should have understood the context of Prime Minister's remarks before. Listen to this.
1: जिस तरीके से कांग्रेस पार्टी का इकोसिस्टम माओवादियों नक्सलवाद का सहयोग लेता है, उसी के चेहरा बने हैं श्रीमान चिदंबरम कि मैं भी नक्सल हूं. क्या शब्द था? दिमागी नक्सल. सही बोल रहे हैं चिदंबरम साहब ने खाद्य मंत्री गृह मंत्री के रूप में और ऐसे भी अपने दिमाग से नक्सलवादियों को बहुत दिमाग देने की कोशिश की.
0: Well, that's not all. Prasad also accused a section of the Congress ecosystem of maintaining a. In other news, Army Dog Tyson has been honored on Independence Day for his bravery during a counter-terrorism operation in Jammu and Kashmir earlier this year. While attached to the Army's two para-special forces, German Shepherd from the Remount is the only animal to be named in the mention in dispatches, a military honor recognizing gallant for commendable service during operations. Recipients get an official certificate and

and a distinctive emblem worn on their campaign medal ribbon. Dyson displayed extraordinary bravery during an anti-terror operation in Jammu and Kashmir's Kishtwar on February 22nd this year. Scouting ahead of the troops, he detected a hidden terrorist hideout and sustained a bullet injury in the process. Recounting his heroics on X, the Indian Army had said that Dyson pressed forward despite being wounded. He launched a fierce assault and helped security forces neutralize three terrorists. Dyson is part of Army's elite assault dog squad, trained like soldiers for high-risk missions. Scout ahead, detect threats and locate hidden terrorists, reducing risk to human soldiers. Physicists at Rutgers University have discovered an unusual quantum state. Now, a quantum state that does not fit into the everyday categories of solid, liquid, gas or plasma. The breakthrough came from the boundary or interface between two different quantum materials. The discovery came from the interface between two toxic magnetic fields, a wild semi-metal and a magnetic insulator known as spin ice. The team studied the materials at extremely low temperatures and under very strong magnetic fields. When the two materials were brought together, the researchers found something that does not appear in either material by itself. They observed a distinctive six-fold pattern in electrical conductivity. Well, in simpler terms, the material's ability to carry electricity changed depending on the direction of the magnetic field. As the magnetic field became even stronger, the six-fold pattern eventually collapsed into a two-fold pattern. And this is known as rotational symmetry breaking. It means that the system, which initially behaved similarly in the six different directions, it began to prefer just two directions. The change is important because it points to a many-body quantum state where large numbers of particles interact with each other and produce behavior that cannot be explained by looking at individual particles alone. They suggest that scientists can create new quantum phenomena by carefully combining different materials, even when those materials have very different properties on their own. In the future, such interfaces could help scientists develop new ways to control electrical and magnetic properties, potentially opening new possibilities for quantum technologies.

French football turns the page. Zinedine Zidane is the new head coach of Les Bleus. The French Football Federation has officially named Zidane as successor to Didier Deschamps, who steps down after 14 years in charge. For France, this is more than an appointment. It's the return of a national icon. Zidane was the heartbeat of France's 1998 World Cup triumph, scoring twice in the final against Brazil. He went on to win the Ballon d'Or the same year and led Les Bleus to Euro glory in 2000. As a manager, Zidane delivered an unprecedented 3 straight Champions League titles with Real Madrid. Now, the man who gave France its greatest footballing memory takes charge of its future. A national hero is back home, this time in the double.

French football turns the page. Zinedine Zidane is the new head coach of Les Bleus. The French Football Federation has officially named Zidane as successor to Didier Deschamps, who steps down after 14 years in charge. For France, this is more than an appointment. It's the return of a national icon. Zidane was the heartbeat of France's 1998 World Cup triumph, scoring twice in the final against Brazil. He went on to win the Ballon d'Or the same year and led Les Bleus to Euro glory in 2000. As a manager, Zidane delivered an unprecedented 3 straight Champions League titles with Real Madrid. Now, the man who gave France its greatest footballing memory takes charge of its future. A national hero is back home, this time in the double.

Hello and a very warm welcome. You're watching Beyond World as One. I'm Samiksha Srivastava. Here's a look at the headlines you're tracking this hour. At least 7 people killed in Russia after what officials described as the largest scale attack launched by Ukraine this year.

Hamas asks U.S. backed Board of Peace to compel Israel to accept for Gaza after its leader met with Trump's West Asia envoy Jared Kushner in Egypt.

President Donald Trump says he is not happy about U.S. participation in joint military exercises with South Korea, announces scaling back the drills aimed at deterring North Korea.

Hundreds of people in Pakistan take part in nationwide protests and marches organized by Jamaat-e-Islami against rising fuel prices, high taxes and soaring inflation. Jharkhand government invites students protesting over alleged irregularities in recruitment examination for a fresh round of talks. They attend the meeting in the presence of their legal advisor.

Tamil Nadu Chief Minister Vijay condemns Karnataka forest officials shooting off three Tamil men, calls their explanation as unacceptable and demands a thorough probe into this. India is set to begin day three of the first test match against Sri Lanka with an overnight score of 460 runs for the loss of 9 wickets. Kuldeep Yadav and Prasidh Krishna will carry on from where they left off on

0: Our top focus this hour, West Asia continues to remain on the edge as the Houthi rebels launched several strikes in Yemen in recent days. In fact, visuals that have surfaced show the very aftermath of missile strike that has left a massive crater in a residential area of the city. Furthermore, the attacks have also left houses and buildings severely damaged as residents recall their experience in the aftermath of the strikes.
1: We were having dinner, my son, his wife, his children and I, when suddenly we heard a missile land nearby. We are people living here where we thought we were safe and suddenly a missile landed near us. The windows shattered, parts of the ceiling fell on us and shards of glass fell on the children.
0: Knowing this, a military source quoted by Yemeni news agency Saba said that the Houthis targeted Saudi enemy military enforcements in Mocha and Marib with a number of ballistic missiles and drones. The report stated that the strikes have been precise and direct and that the attacks have led to a lot of casualties as well. Furthermore, several Saudi enemy weapon depot and storage facilities have been destroyed. Following this, the Saudi Civil Defense Agency has warned of a potential danger in southern Jazan province, which is located along the border region of Yemen. In fact, in recent weeks, the Houthi rebels have frequently targeted the energy and petroleum installations in the Jazan province. Parallelly, the Yemeni military said that it has carried out 181 military operations in the last 24 hours alone, targeting Houthi military positions across various fronts. In a statement, the Yemeni armed forces said that the operations have destroyed equipments and military vehicles, while adding that dozens of Houthi fighters have also been killed. In other developments, Iran's parliament speaker, Mohammad Bagheer Ghalibaf, said that the country has managed to secure a victory against the United States and Israel, both politically and militarily. In a statement with Reuters, Ghalibaf added that both US and Israel failed to achieve any of their objectives. A renewed U.S. diplomatic push to end the Gaza war is now underway, with President Donald Trump's envoy Jared Kushner meeting Hamas leader Khalil al-Haya in Egypt. But the talks come against a backdrop of continued Israeli strikes, as well as explosive statements that have been made by far-right Israeli National Security Minister Itamar Ben Gvir. And he is the one who is called for the killing of 30 to 40 people in Gaza every night. Jared Kushner, in fact, met Hamas leader Khalil al-Haya on Sunday in Egypt in an effort to revive President Trump's Gaza peace plan. Sources familiar with the talk say that Kushner pressed Hamas for concrete and verifiable steps towards disarmament, which has been a key demand of Israeli Prime Minister Netanyahu. Hamas reaffirmed its commitment to the plan and called on mediators and Trump's Board of Peace to pressure Israel to approve the roadmap and establish a timetable for the implementation. This meeting was held in El Alamein with representatives from Egypt, Qatar and Turkey also involved. Kushner separately met Egyptian president to discuss efforts to end the war. In fact, he and US envoy Nikolay Mladenov are now expected to meet Netanyahu. But while Washington pushes for a diplomatic breakthrough, Israel's far-right National Security Minister Itamar Ben-Gvir has been demanding a much more aggressive military approach. In comments that have been published on Sunday, Ben-Gvir said that he disagreed with Netanyahu's decision to scale back Israeli strikes. He went on to advocate targeted killings of 30 to 40 people in Gaza every night, while adding that these targets should not be limited to people posing an immediate threat. Ben-Gvir also said that he considers Gaza Israeli territory and called for Israeli settlements to be established across the enclave, alongside encouraging Palestinians to leave. The comments come as Gaza to be rebuilt under a new civilian Palestinian administration. Has rejected the latest proposal while adding that Israel will not fully until Hamas is completely disarmed. All of this while Israeli strikes have continued in the Gaza region. Gaza health officials say that more than 1,200 Palestinians have been killed since the October and ceasefire began. Israel, on its part, says that its strikes are targeted towards militants and that it is taking steps to limit civilian casualties. Regional pressure has also been growing. Egypt, Qatar, Turkey, Jordan, Saudi Arabia, the United Arab Emirates, Pakistan, and even Indonesia have condemned Israel's rejection of the plan. The diplomatic effort now moves. India and Pakistan have already signed a mutual defense pact, and it could be taking shape beyond the three states, with Turkish President Erdogan now saying that Egypt could be next in line. But this is much more than just one new alliance. From Gaza and Syria to even the Strait of Hormuz, Erdogan has laid out a much bigger regional vision. The question is, could Egypt become the fourth pillar of a new regional defense bloc? Well, Turkish President says that it is possible. Speaking to Al Jazeera, he said that the Mecca Joint Defense Agreement between Turkey, Saudi Arabia and Pakistan remains open to new members. Signed in Mecca on 7th of August, the pact says that an armed attack against one signatory will be treated as an attack against all three, a provision that has drawn comparisons with NATO's Article 5. Has pushed back on the NATO comparison while insisting that the pact is not directed against any particular country. Egypt, meanwhile, has been approached. Foreign minister says that Cairo is studying the possibility very seriously, but must first assess its implications for Egypt's constitution and existing legal commitments. For Egypt, formally joining a binding military alliance could mark a major shift from its traditional strategy of maintaining security partnerships with multiple powers while avoiding entangling defense commitments. But Erdogan says that the door is open, and Turkish Foreign Minister Hakan Fidan has already expressed hopes that Cairo could join once a few technical issues are resolved. The formation of this very alliance takes place as the region has been facing multiple flashpoints. Erdogan even mediation efforts on Syria. Erdogan says that Turkey and that Syria's Kurdish population must have a share in peace. He even went on to reiterate plans to visit Damascus. On the Gaza front, Erdogan delivered another blunt message. Turkey, he said, cannot leave Gaza alone and accused Israel of continuing its military campaign while claiming that Hamas has honored its commitments under the ceasefire agreement. On Lebanon, Erdogan said that he is deeply concerned by Israeli attacks and that he even urged Donald Trump to help end the US president's recent visit to Turkey. From a three-country defense pact to the very possibility of Egypt joining, Erdogan has been signaling a more assertive and independent Turkish role as a new security architecture takes shape across the region. Public anger over rising petrol prices, inflation, and

0: and heavy taxation spilled into the streets of Pakistan, where hundreds of people took part in nationwide protests against the Shehbaz Sharif government. Take a look. Islamist political party Jamaat-e-Islami called for a nationwide protest demanding relief from taxes. The protest marches were held in Karachi, Lahore, Peshawar and Quetta cities as part of a widening campaign against high petroleum levy.
1: We are the people of Pakistan here in Lahore on Mar Road against levy charges and extra taxes on petroleum products. We demand from the government of Pakistan, please release and minimize the levy charges and minimize the taxes on petroleum masnuat. We are Jamaat-e-Islami Pakistan and demanding from government, please give relief the people from taxes.
0: The demonstrations also highlighted local public concerns and called on the government to provide relief measures for citizens who've been struggling with the rising cost of living. Protesters carried banners and placards chanting slogans against inflation and increasing petroleum prices. Party leaders said that the economic burden on ordinary people has made it difficult for many families to meet their daily needs.
2: As long as they continue to collect this levy tax, Pakistan's economy cannot improve. We have come with this demand and are sitting in this sit-in. We will not get up until the Amir of Jamaat-e-Islami Pakistan gives us next course of action, and until the government agrees to end the collection of this levy tax.
0: Petrol prices have been raised to 325.43 Pakistani rupees per litre, while high-speed diesel prices have gone up to 383.95 Pakistani rupees a litre. According to the Petroleum Division's notification cited by reports, the government continues to levy 114 Pakistani rupees per litre in taxes and duties on petrol and 100 Pakistani rupees per litre on diesel. Shifting focus then, as the student protests intensify across Jharkhand over the alleged irregularities in the recruitment exams, the Hemant Soren government has taken measures to end the deadlock. The Jharkhand government has invited the protesting students for a dialogue on 17th of August at 2 p.m. local time in a bid to resolve the ongoing recruitment row. The students have accepted the proposal and will be allowed to attend the talks with their legal representatives.
3: The students have been invited to hold talks with their legal advisors at 2 p.m. I have come here to request to the students to come and engage in dialogue.
0: Earlier, the protesters burnt the effigies of Jharkhand Chief Minister Hemant Soren and Congress leader Rahul Gandhi, accusing the ruling establishment of ignoring their concerns that were conducted by the Jharkhand Public Service Commission and Jharkhand Staff Selection Commission. Cancellation of the two recruitment bodies, a CBI probe into the alleged irregularities, and if their demands are not met, the resignation of Chief Minister Hemant Soren as well. In fact, an ultimatum was earlier issued by the protesters to the state government to respond by 18th of August. The failure to act could trigger a major mobilization as the Chief Minister's, the escalation that could happen at Chief Minister Hemant Soren's residence on 20th of August if the demands are not met. Student leaders even went on to say that the Vidhan Sabha Gherao that took place on 10th of August was only the beginning of what would follow. The ongoing protest also drew support from actor and reality show star Kunika Sadanand, who joined the aspirants at Ranchi Jaipal Singh Munda, appeals to the government to be transparent and accountable.

0: My message is to the government that please be transparent, please be accountable, listen to these children. They are asking for opportunity which is their right. They are not your enemies. And my message to students is that in overnight, you cannot sort out an issue which is going on for 20 years. So they must give the government time.
1: Meanwhile, our student leader Devendranath Mato, who has been on an indefinite hunger strike since August 2, alleges that he was prevented by police. Politicians accuse their rivals of all sorts of things, be it misinformation or even misappropriation. But the Telangana Chief Minister Revanth Reddy has rather created a flutter by accusing the opposition of what he calls resorting to occult and black magic to discredit his government. Telangana Chief Minister Revanth Reddy levelled a sensational charge on the opposition, and this was during a public address amid an ongoing war of words. The Chief Minister, without naming BRS leader T. Harish Rao, claimed that Rao should publicly reveal the details of his visits to temples in Karnataka and Tamil Nadu.
2: What do these people do with the Aghora Pujas, which is something that they have been doing for 10 years in neighbouring states? Do those who are in power and those who have been in Telangana for 25 years practice black magic? You know what happens if black magic is reversed? If there is no intelligence, black magic will also be reversed.
1: Hitting back at the Chief Minister over his remarks, BRS leader K. Sanjay claimed that the Chief Minister was trying to cover up for unfulfilled promises on jobs, farmer relief and other development projects by resorting to bizarre allegations.
3: Earlier, our Honourable Chief Mr. KCR Garu would speak about development every day, would speak about farmers on a day, would speak about IT services on a day, would speak about industries on a day. The CM, if you listen to him, has never spoken about industry, would never speak about farmers. The only thing he speaks about is black magic, speaks about uses abusive words to malign KCR Garu. Every day utters KCR's name. That's all he survives on.
1: I also hit back at Chief Minister Reddy for challenging former Chief Minister KCR for an open debate in the State Assembly. Sanjay said that the Chief Minister should convene an assembly session urgently and hold an open debate and place all documents on the floor of the House to back his claims. Three men have been killed in firing that involved forest personnel in the state of Karnataka. This incident has triggered protests, political reactions and questions over what essentially happened inside that forest. The incident took place around 5 a.m. on August 15th in the Kaveri Wildlife Sanctuary's Hanur area. The deceased have been identified as Anthony Swami, Peter and Kumar. Fourth man, Mahima Das, was in the hospital. According to the Forest Department, the four men were suspected of poaching and were carrying country-made guns as well as around 20 kilograms of animal meat. Forest officials have said that they opened fire in self-defense after the suspected poachers allegedly pointed a gun at them, but the families of the deceased have given a completely different account. The wife of Anthony Swami has filed a murder complaint, alleging that the three men had entered the forest to search for two missing cows and were shot by forest personnel. The conflicting claims have triggered anger in Hanur, with families and local residents staging protests and demanding justice. The protest was later called off after assurances of a magistrate-led inquiry, compensation of 15 lakh rupees, as well as action against any official found responsible. The post-mortem examinations were also agreed to following the negotiations. Chief Minister D.K. Shivakumar said that the truth will emerge only after investigation. And all of this while the local administration has also made the report that is expected within 7 days' time.
4: I received the information about the incident at

0: around 5 a.m. We have ordered an inquiry under the leadership of a magistrate. The facts will become clear during the investigation. Some reports and claims are being shown in the media. The incident took place inside a forest area. Some items and firearms have also been seized. One person died while being transported. The remaining individuals have been taken into custody. An investigation is also underway. All the details will be known after the magistrate's inquiry.
1: Meanwhile, political leader Basav Rajbommai and DNK President M.K. Stalin have also called for transparent and impartial probe.
2: Just because they have entered the forest, it is not necessary to shoot them and shoot them at the lower, at the very close range. It is, at the outset, it looks like a very cold-blooded murder. Therefore, it is unbecoming of the forest officers to take law into their hand. And killing people is not done. It is not in our law or in the constitution. And it is totally immoral, unconstitutional, as well as unlawful. And it has to be treated as a murder and inquired upon.
1: Well, before we end this edition of our broadcast, Prime Minister Narendra Modi time with feeding animals, including, in fact, he even called them his friends, leaving you with those glimpses.

0: No matter what your day throws at you, stay in the spa state of mind with the Kohler Spa at home.
1: Robots sparring for a fight, not for entertainment or for sport. Surgical arms that can feel to give surgeons a sense of touch. Traditional warships are facing flotillas of unmanned vessels. The smartwatch is passé, smart bands are just as effective at monitoring health. Put a ring on it this week on Tech It Out at these times.

traditional warships are facing flotillas of unmanned vessels. The smartwatch is passé, smart bands are just as effective at monitoring health. Put a ring on it this week on Tech It Out at these times.

0: No matter what your day throws at you, stay in the spa state of mind with the Kohler Spa at home.
1: Afghanistan has sealed an automatic spot in the 2027 Men's ODI World Cup. The top 8 teams in their one-day rankings on September 30th, excluding co-hosts South Africa and Zimbabwe, qualified directly for the event. And Afghanistan's win over Ireland in Belfast ensured their place in the top 8. This is the fourth time that Afghanistan have qualified for the ODI World Cup, as they continue their rise in international. However, it was heartbreak once again for the West Indies. The two-time champions missed a direct berth for the third straight time. They will now have to go through qualifiers alongside Ireland, the same route that cost them a spot at the 2023 World Cup. The 2027 ODI World Cup takes place in South Africa and Zimbabwe across October and November next year.

0: Good morning, Asia. Good evening, America. You're watching World DNA, a show that gets you ahead of rest. I'm Dotsna Kumar.
1: And I am Adhesh in Asia. And today we will be focusing on deadly drone and missile strikes, which are intensifying across Russia and Ukraine. Killed at least 19 people as Moscow and Kiev target civilian and industrial infrastructure. With the front line largely stalled and peace talks frozen, while both sides are expanding long-range attacks, pushing the war into a dangerous new phase. Well, this and a lot more on the show today.
0: But also on the show, a fresh U.S. push to revive the Gaza peace plan as Jared Kushner meets Hamas leader Khalil al-Haya in Egypt. Hamas backs the roadmap. Israel rejects it. And Ben-Gavir demands intensified killings in Gaza. Regional powers are pressing Israel will strike, putting Trump's peace effort under mounting pressure. We'll get you all the updates on that and much more. Let's begin with the headlines.
1: U.S. President Donald Trump says he is unhappy with the U.S. South Korea military exercises. Citing good ties, North Korean leader Kim Jong-un and South Korea's non-participation in the Iran war.

Israel's far-right National Security Minister Itamar Ben-Gvir says Israeli forces should kill 30 to 40 people in Gaza every night and target those beyond individuals posing a direct threat. As U.S. envoy Jared Kushner meets a Hamas leader to advance the peace plan.

Two dead, several others injured as fast-moving wildfire sweeps through the Greek island of Salamina, west of Athens. Hundreds of people in Pakistan took part in nationwide protests and marches organized by Jamaat-e-Islami against rising fuel prices, high taxes, and soaring inflation.

Asian markets traded cautiously as investors remained focused on the Iran conflict and disruption in the Strait of Hormuz. Oil prices stayed elevated, keeping inflation risks in focus, while expectations of a September Fed rate hike continued to ease.

India are set to begin day three of their first test match against Sri Lanka in Galle with an overnight score of 460 runs for the loss of 9 wickets. Kuldeep Yadav and Prasidh Krishna will carry on for day two.

0: Well, U.S. President Donald Trump says he is unhappy with American participation in joint military exercises with South Korea and has ordered the drills substantially reduced.
1: Now, the move comes as the annual exercises aimed at deterring nuclear-armed North Korea begin, despite Seoul saying they will proceed as scheduled. Trump made the announcement on Truth Social, saying the exercises are costly and send an inappropriate and hostile signal to Pyongyang. He said it was too late to cancel the drills, but ordered Defense Secretary Pete Hegseth to substantially reduce U.S. participation.
0: Well, he also noted on Truth Social that South Korea had recently declined to join the U.S. in the denuclearization of Iran. Now, the 11-day Ulchi Freedom Shield exercise begins Monday and is designed to prepare U.S. and South Korean forces for a potential North Korean attack. Now, South Korea's defense ministry says the exercises will proceed as previously planned. The United States has around 28,500 troops stationed in South Korea, and roughly 18,000 South Korean troops and U.S. forces are taking part in this year's drill. Now, the exercise will focus on threats, including drone warfare, GPS disruption, and cyber attacks.
1: Well, North Korea has long condemned the drills as invasion rehearsals, while the U.S. and South Korea described them as defensive. Trump held talks with North Korean leader Kim Jong-un, but negotiations failed to halt Pyongyang's nuclear program.
0: Since then, North Korea has expanded its nuclear and missile capabilities and deepened military ties with Russia, including reportedly sending troops and ammunition to support Moscow's war in Ukraine.

0: We have some breaking news just coming in. An earthquake of magnitude 9 has jolted Flores region in Indonesia.
1: Now, the tremor was shallow, striking at a depth of just 10 kilometers.
0: Now, this comes only days after a powerful magnitude 7.7 earthquake tore through the same region on 15th of August. It had left 53 people dead and widespread destruction in its wake.
1: Now, that quake was centered roughly 68 kilometers north-northwest of Andi in East Nusa Tenggara province, also at a depth of around 10 kilometers.
0: Now, over 230 aftershocks had followed on the island that day alone, with the strongest hitting magnitude 6.2. For people just joining in, there has been an earthquake with magnitude 5.9 jolted Flores region, Indonesia.
1: Now, this latest jolt comes only days after a powerful magnitude 7.7 earthquake, which tore through the same region on 15th of August, leaving at least 53 people dead and widespread destruction in its wake.
0: Now, the epicenter is told to be with a depth of 10 kilometers, and it was initially determined to be at 8.7 degrees south latitude and 121.55 degrees east longitude in the region. As of now, this is the quake that have now struck at the depth of 10 kilometers in Flores region in Indonesia.
1: Well, a renewed U.S. diplomatic push to end the Gaza war is underway, with President Donald Trump's envoy Jared Kushner meeting Hamas leader Khalil al-Haya in Egypt.
0: Now, the talks come against a backdrop of continued Israeli strikes and explosive comments from far-right Israeli National Security Minister Itamar Ben-Gvir, who has now called for the killing of 30 to 40 people in Gaza every night. Now, Jared Kushner met Hamas leader Khalil al-Haya on Sunday in Egypt. This was an effort to revive President Trump's Gaza peace plan. And sources familiar with the talks say Kushner pressed Hamas for concrete and verifiable steps toward disarmament, which has been a key demand of Israeli Prime Minister Benjamin Netanyahu.
1: The Hamas reaffirmed its commitment to the plan and called on mediators of peace to pressure Israel to approve the roadmap and establish a timetable for implementation.
0: The meeting was held in El Alamein with representatives from Egypt, Qatar and Turkey also involved. Kushner separately met Egyptian President Abdel Fattah al-Sisi to discuss efforts to end the war. He and U.S. Envoy Nikolai Mladenov are expected to meet Netanyahu on Monday.
1: But while Washington pushes for a diplomatic breakthrough, Israel's far-right National Security Minister Itamar Ben-Gvir is demanding a much more aggressive military approach. In comments published on Sunday, Ben-Gvir said he disagreed with Netanyahu's decision to scale back Israeli strikes. He also advocated targeted killings of 30 to 40 people in Gaza every night, saying the targets should not be limited to people posing an immediate threat.
0: Ben-Gvir also said he considers Gaza Israeli territory and called for Israeli settlements to be established across the enclave, alongside encouraging Palestinians to leave. Now, the comments come as Israel and Hamas remain divided over the U.S. peace roadmap.
1: The plan calls for Hamas to disarm Israeli forces to halt operations and eventually withdraw, and Gaza to be rebuilt under a new civilian Palestinian administration. Now, Netanyahu has rejected the latest proposal, saying Israel will not fully withdraw until Hamas is completely disarmed.
0: Meanwhile, Israeli strikes have continued in Gaza. Gaza's health minister, or health officials, pardon me there, says more than 1,200 Palestinians have been killed since the October 10th ceasefire began. Israel says its strikes are targeting militants and that it takes steps to limit civilian casualties. Israel pressure is also growing.
1: Egypt, Qatar, Turkey, Jordan, Saudi Arabia, the United Arab Emirates, Pakistan and Indonesia have condemned Israel's rejection of the plan. Now, the diplomatic effort moves to Jerusalem, where Kushner is expected to meet Netanyahu.

0: Staying with West Asia, which continues to remain on edge as the Houthi rebels launched several strikes in Yemen in recent days.
1: The visuals that you will see on your screen now shows the aftermath of the missile strike that has left a massive crater in a residential area of the city. Furthermore, the attacks have also left homes and buildings severely damaged as residents recall their experience in the aftermath of the strikes.
2: We were having dinner, my son, his wife, his children, and I, when suddenly we heard a missile land nearby. We are displaced where we thought we were safe, and suddenly a missile landed near us. The windows shattered, parts of the ceiling fell on us, and shards of glass fell on the children.
0: Following this, a military source quoted by the Yemeni news agency Saba has said that the Houthis targeted Saudi enemy military enforcements in Mocha and Marib with a number of ballistic missiles and drones. The report stated that the strikes have been precise and direct. It said that the attacks have led to a lot of casualties as well. Furthermore, several Saudi enemy weapons depot and storage facilities have also been destroyed in the strikes.
1: Well, following this, the Saudi Civil Defense Agency has warned of a potential danger in the southern Jazan province, which is located along the border region of Yemen. In recent weeks, the Houthi rebels have frequently targeted the energy and petroleum installations in Jazan province.
0: Meanwhile, the Yemeni military said it had 81 military operations in the last 24 hours, targeting Houthi military positions across various fronts.
1: Well, in a statement, the Yemeni armed forces said that the operations have destroyed weapons depot, equipment and military vehicles, while adding that dozens of Houthi fighters have also been killed.
0: In other developments, Iran's Parliament Speaker Mohammad Baqir Ghalibaf has said that the country has managed to secure a victory against the United States and Israel, both politically and militarily. In a meeting with reporters, Ghalibaf added that both U.S. and Israel failed to achieve any of their objectives.

0: more.
1: Well, moving on now, Russia, Ukraine continues to exchange strikes with at least 19 killed in the last 24 hours.
2: The warring countries have significantly stepped up long-range attacks deep behind each other's lines, pushing the civilian death toll to its highest levels since the war's first months in 2022.
1: In Russia, swarms of Ukrainian drones killed 5 people in a residential area of the southern Rostov region. 3 more people were killed in the Belgorod region, Kursk region and Moscow, along with 4 others in parts of Ukraine occupied by Russia.
2: Moscow's regional governor Andrei Vorobyov have described the assault as one of the most massive drone attacks in recent memory. Russia's defense ministry said it had intercepted 822 drones across the country overnight.
1: In Ukraine, a barrage of Russian drones and missiles killed 2 people and wounded 14 at ArcelorMittal's steel plant in Kyivryi, which is President Volodymyr Zelensky's hometown. Now, the plant, one of Ukraine's biggest steel producers, said it partially halted operations after the strike damaged its core production facilities.
2: Another strike hit Kyivryi on Sunday evening, killing 1 person. Strikes also hit other regions, killing 2 people in southeastern Zaporizhia region, 1 in the border region of Sumy, and another in Donetsk in the east.
1: Zelensky condemned the strikes in a post on X, claiming that Russia strikes civilian infrastructure wherever they can reach with their ballistic missiles. Well, over the past week, he said Ukrainian cities had been plumbed by more than 1,550 attack drones, nearly 1,560 guided aerial bombs and 62 missiles, as he renewed his appeal to allies for more air defense.
2: Indian origin flight left Narshdeep Singh Dang has made history in the British Royal Air Force as he becomes the first Sikh to earn F fighter pilot wings.
1: Well, in the post-World War II era, now the 28-year-old was born in Chandigarh and moved to the UK with his family at the age of 6. Dang joined the British Royal Air Force in 2021.

0: Khan and graduated from officer training in February 2022. He completed elementary flying training in 2023 before being streamed to fast jet training in 2024. He began fast jet lead-in training in March 2025 and passed his wings test in July 2026.
1: Now, said he wants his achievements to inspire others. He has described his success as a way of continuing the long military tradition of Sikhs in Britain.
0: Well, World War II also saw Sikh pilots serve with the RAF. Squadron leader Mohit Puji was among the Indian pilots who served with RAF squadrons.
1: Ladang will undergo further training before becoming a frontline fighter pilot before flying operational fighter missions. He is also the only pilot of Indian origin in his training badge. His story connects a modern Royal Air Force courier with a century-long history of Sikh service in British military aviation.
0: The rapid depletion of the U.S. Strategic Petroleum Reserve during the Iran war has triggered fresh concerns about the long-term health of the underground caverns that store the country's emergency crude supplies.
1: And according to data released by the U.S. Department of Energy, the SPR has fallen below 300 million barrels for the first time since it was filled in the early 1980s. The reserve is expected to decline further to nearly 243 million barrels after the latest emergency release is completed. The United States has released 172 million barrels from the reserve to offset supply disruptions caused by the Iran war.
0: However, energy experts warn that repeatedly drawing down the stockpile could permanently damage the caverns that hold the crude. The SPR stores oil in 60 salt caverns located thousands of feet underground across four sites along the Gulf Coast in Texas and Louisiana. Now, these caverns were originally designed for just five complete drawdown cycles, but they have been used for dozens of large and small releases over the past four decades.
1: Former Biden administration energy advisor Amos Hochstein has warned that inventories below 300 million barrels could threaten both operational efficiency and the structural integrity of the caverns.
0: But below that level, the reserve loses its ability to pump oil rapidly. Thinning oil layers can expose pumps and pipes to sludge, increasing the risk of by the Government Accountability Office in May highlighted similar concerns, noting that repeated drawdowns followed by refilling can repeatedly erode specific sections of the cavern, creating undesirable formations. Although the GAO found that most caverns remained in very good condition after the 2022 drawdown, it warned that every release cycle expands cavern volume and reduces spacing between caverns, weakening their long-term viability.
1: The Energy Department has rejected claims that the caverns are at risk of collapse, arguing that the storage sites remain full because water replaces the oil that is removed. However, the debate over how far the reserve can safely decline is likely to intensify as inventories continue to approach historic lows. Japan for a decline in its heavy reliance on Chinese tourism.
0: Now, observers are hoping that visitors from other Asian nations and European travelers will compensate for the drop in Chinese demand due to deteriorating diplomatic relations between both the nations.
1: Now, Chinese visitors have dropped 56.4% in the first half of the year due to political tensions and travel advisories following Prime Minister Sanae Takaichi's remarks on Taiwan. Now, total foreign visitors from January to June reached an estimated 21.08 million, which is down just 2.0% from the record set in 2025. A weak yen and surging arrivals from South Korea, Taiwan, Southeast Asia, Europe, and the U.S. successfully offset the drop in Chinese travelers. Surprisingly, foreign visitors spend on accommodation and shopping 0.3% to a first half record of 4.85 trillion, which is about $30.4 billion.
0: Although Japanese outbound travel remains well below pre-pandemic levels, with 6.94 million travelers recorded in the first half of the year compared to 14.73 million total in 2025 and over 20 million in 2019.

rising domestic prices, a weak yen increasing overseas costs, and high aviation fuel surcharges have kept the demand tepid for foreign travel. Now, the Japanese government has reduced passport application fees in the month of July to stimulate outbound travel.

0: Now, physicists at Rutgers University have discovered an unusual quantum state.
1: The quantum state that does not fit into everyday categories of solid, liquid, gas, or plasma. Now, the breakthrough came from the boundary or interface between two different quantum materials. The discovery came from the interface between two exotic magnetic materials, a vile semi-metal and a magnetic interface known as spin ice.
0: Now, the team studied the materials at extremely low temperatures and under very strong magnetic fields. When the two materials were brought together, the researchers found something that does not appear in either material by itself.
1: They observed a distinctive six-fold pattern in electrical conductivity. In simple terms, the material's ability to carry electricity changed depending on the direction of the magnetic field. As the magnetic field became even stronger, the six-fold pattern eventually collapsed into a two-fold pattern. Now, this is known as rotational symmetry. The system, which initially behaved similarly in six different directions, began to prefer just two directions. And the change is important because it points to a many-body quantum state where large numbers of particles interact with each other and produce behavior that cannot be explained by looking at individual particles alone.
0: Now, this suggests that scientists can create new quantum phenomena by carefully combining different materials, even when those materials have very different properties on their own. Well, in the future, such interfaces could help scientists develop new ways to control electric and magnetic properties, potentially opening new possibilities for quantum technologies.
1: Archaeologists studying a 700-year-old skeleton found at Stirling Castle in Scotland have discovered something astonishing.
0: A medieval soldier with over 160 bone fractures, whose injuries look identical to modern-day car crash victims, was struck by a medieval-age slingshot called trebuchet, now unearthed back in 1997 and recently analyzed by bioarchaeologist Joe Buckbury. But the skeleton belonged to a man who died between ages 22 and 34. And during the wars of Scottish independence, he suffered over 160 massive blunt force fractures, mostly on his skull and ribs. Because there were no sword or hand-to-hand combat wounds, experts realized he wasn't killed in a traditional battlefield duel.
1: Now, the extreme velocity and crushing nature of the damage suggests he was struck from behind by a massive high-speed projectile, making the first known archaeological evidence that the trebuchet trauma. According to experts, his death would have been instantaneous. A trebuchet is not a standard catapult, but is a siege engine that relies on gravity and is linked to hurl heavy objects over long distances. And during the 1304 siege of Stirling Castle, English King Edward I Wolf, the largest wooden trebuchet ever built to crush Scotland's final stronghold. Time for a very short break on Rural Data for Now. News and updates will follow on the other side. You're watching Beyond 47. Please stay tuned.

0: No matter what your day throws at you, stay in the spa state of mind with the Kohler Spa at home.
1: Robots sparring for a fight, not for entertainment or for sport. Surgical arms that can feel to give surgeons a sense of touch. Traditional warships are facing flotillas of unmanned vessels.

0: No matter what your day throws at you, stay in the spa state of mind with the Kohler Spa at home.
1: Robots sparring for a fight, not for entertainment or for sport. Surgical arms that can feel to give surgeons a sense of touch. Traditional warships are facing flotillas of unmanned vessels. The smartwatch is passé, smart bands are just as effective at monitoring health. Put a ring on it this week on Tech It Out at these times.

0: Well, thanks for staying with us. You're watching Beyond World as well, and this is World. I'm Adha Juneja and my colleague Jyotsna Kumar. Let's start with the headlines.
1: New earthquake hits Indonesia's forest days after 7.7 magnitude tremor killed at least 53 and caused widespread destruction.

U.S. President Donald Trump says he is unhappy with U.S.-South Korea military exercises, citing good ties with North Korean leader Kim Jong-un and South Korea's non-participation in the Iran war.

Israel's far-right National Security Minister Itamar Ben-Gvir says Israeli forces should kill 30 to 40 people in Gaza every night and target those beyond individuals posing a direct threat, as U.S. envoy Jared Kushner meets a Hamas leader to advance the peace plan.

0: oil prices hold steady at near the $89 per barrel after rising over 5% as hopes for a lasting U.S. Iran peace deal fade. Tankers and disruption in shipping through the Strait of Hormuz continue supporting prices and geopolitical risk premiums.
1: More than 700 trucks carrying international humanitarian aid arrived in Afghanistan via Pakistan despite a near total closure of the land border between the two countries. Following clashes in October, the United Nations says.

set to reconduct the UGC NET exam for English, Sociology, and Commerce. The official says that the NTA has decided to reconduct these exams after many complaints regarding errors in the question papers.

0: The public anger over rising petrol prices, inflation-heavy taxation split onto the streets of Pakistan.
1: Well, hundreds of people took part in nationwide protests against the Shehbaz Sharif government.
0: Islamist political party Jamaat-e-Islami called for a nationwide protest demanding relief from taxes. Protest marches were held in Karachi, Lahore, Peshawar and Quetta cities as part of a widening campaign against high petroleum levy.
2: We are the people of Pakistan protesting here in Lahore on Mar Road against levy charges and extra taxes on petroleum products. We demand from the government of Pakistan, please release and minimize the levy charges and minimize the taxes on petroleum masnuat. We are Jamaat-e-Islami Pakistan and demanding from government, please give relief the people from taxes.
1: The demonstrations also highlighted and called on the government to provide relief measures for citizens struggling with the rising cost of living. Protesters carried banners and placards chanting slogans against inflation and increasing petroleum prices. The party leaders said the economic burden on ordinary people has made it difficult for many families to meet their daily needs.
3: As long as they continue to collect this levy tax, Pakistan's economy cannot improve. We have come with this demand and are sitting in this sit-in, and God willing, we will not get up until the Amir of Jamaat-e-Islami Pakistan gives us the next course of action, and until the government agrees to end the collection of this levy tax.
0: Petrol price leader, while high-speed diesel prices have gone up to 383.95 Pakistani rupees per liter. Division's notification cited by reports, the government continues to levy 100 Pakistani rupees per liter in taxes and duties on petrol and 100 Pakistani rupees per liter on diesel.
1: Well, as the student protests intensify across Jharkhand over the alleged irregularities in the recruitment exams, the Hemant Soren government has taken steps to end the deadlock.
0: The Jharkhand government has invited the protesting students for a dialogue on 17th of August at 2 p.m. local time in a bid to resolve the ongoing recruitment row. Students have accepted the proposal.
4: The students have been invited to hold talks with their legal advisor. We have come here to request to the students to come and engage in dialogue.
1: Earlier, the protesters burned the effigies of Jharkhand Chief Minister Hemant Soren and Congress leader Rahul Gandhi, accusing the ruling establishment of ignoring their concerns. Now, the students are demanding action over alleged irregularities in examinations conducted by the Jharkhand Public Service Commission and Jharkhand Staff Selection Commission.

0: Other key demands include the cancellation of the two recruitment bodies, a CBI probe into the alleged irregularities, and if their demands are not met, the resignation of Chief Mr. Hemant Soren. An ultimatum was issued by the protesters to the state government to respond by 18th of August. The failure to act could trigger a major mobilization of residents on 20th of August. Well, student leaders even went on to Vidhan Sabha Gherao that took place on 10th of August was a preview of what would follow.
1: Well, the ongoing protest also drew support from actor and reality show star Kunika Sadanand, who joined the aspirants at Ranchi's Jaipal Singh Munda Stadium and appealed to the government to be transparent and accountable.
2: My message is to the government that please be transparent, please be accountable, listen to these children. They are asking for opportunity, which is their right. They are not your enemies. And my message to students is that in overnight, you cannot sort out an issue which is going on for 20 years.
0: Meanwhile, student leader Devendranath Mato, who has been on an indefinite hunger strike since prevented by police from leaving hospital and was assaulted. Sussman says it remains committed to transparent recruitment and has launched an initiative to seek student suggestions.
1: From restaurant kitchens to quick commerce warehouses, food safety is under intense scrutiny across India.
0: The recent inspections have uncovered everything from poor hygiene and pest infestations to expired food and labeling violations. Now, in recent inspections, authorities in Karnataka has found expired meat, mushrooms, and other perishable items at hotels in Mysuru and Mengaluru. A Mengaluru KFC outlet was also sealed after officials investigated a complaint about spoiled chicken.
1: Now, Uttar Pradesh government has cracked down on analog dairy products including paneer, ghee, khoya, cream and chena. Now, the state has moved to stop the manufacture, storage and sale of these products. Now, the move comes amid concerns products being sold as dairy items without meeting prescribed food safety standards.
0: Now, the problem is not limited to expired food. Maharashtra's state food safety chief has intensified a crackdown on the food and grocery industries. The chief suspended the permits of 12 warehouses of Indian grocery giants, including Eternal, Swiggy and Zepto, after finding cockroach infestations and other unhygienic conditions.
1: But food safety is not only about what inspectors find. It is also about what happens after a violation is detected. As Eastern region had not levied penalties worth 5.60 crore rupees on food businesses that delayed mandatory returns. Now, the recent crackdown has squarely put forward that food safety cannot end with an inspection. It has to begin with accountability, continue through the supply chain and finally reach the consumer's plate. So the question we ask is, how safe is the food that reaches our plates and is enforcement keeping it up?
0: U.S. President Donald Trump has lauded Turkey, Pakistan and Saudi Arabia for signing the Mecca Joint Defense Agreement.
1: Now, this is Turkish President Recep Tayyip Erdogan said that Egypt could become the fourth country is where Saudi Arabia, Turkey and Pakistan have signed the Mecca Joint Defense Agreement. Trump said that the agreement showed how West Asia is coming together and how countries are coming together to defend themselves in a very meaningful way. Now, President Trump congratulated the leaders of the three nations while also calling it as a big, bold and important step.
0: Meanwhile, Turkey's President Recep Tayyip Erdogan, Egypt could be the fourth country joining the defense agreement. Speaking to Al Jazeera, Erdogan said the Mecca Joint Defense Agreement between Turkey, Saudi Arabia and Pakistan remains open to new members. Turkish Foreign Minister Hakan Fidan has already expressed hope that Cairo could join once a few technical issues are resolved.
1: However, Egypt is taking a cautious approach. Foreign Minister Badr Abdullati says Cairo is studying the possibility very seriously, existing legal commitments.
0: Now, for Egypt, formally joining a binding

times would mark a major shift from its traditional strategy of maintaining security partnerships with multiple powers while avoiding entangling defense commitments. Signed in Mecca on August 7th, the pact says an armed attack against one signatory will be treated as an attack against all three, a provision drawing comparisons with NATO's Article 5. But Assad has pushed back on the NATO comparison, insisting the pact is not directed against any particular country. The formation of this alliance takes place as the region faces multiple flashpoints.

0: was injured after a stampede-like incident at a temple in Bihar's Lucky Sarai. The transport was crowding as thousands of pilgrims gathered on 3rd of Monday of the Sawan month. Ashok Dham is a famous temple which is dedicated to Lord Shiva.
1: All right, people just joining in, we have some breaking news coming in. At least have been killed and dozens injured after a stampede-like incident has occurred at a temple in Bihar's Lucky Sarai. Now, this incident came amid this overcrowding that is taking place as thousands of pilgrims gathered on third Monday of the auspicious Sawan month. Now, this place, Ashok Dham, is a famous temple dedicated to Lord Shiva, where this incident has taken place.
0: The panic erupted through the surging crowds following sudden intense pressure and barrier congestion, compounded by safety concerns. Have rushed to the scene to handle emergency operations, to move vehicles and bring the volatile situation under control as further details are continuing to emerge. Well, this is the breaking news that is coming in at this hour for our viewers who have just joined. At least 7 people have been killed and dozens of others injured following a stampede-like incident at the renowned Ashok Dham Temple in Bihar's Lucky Sarai district. Japan is finally seeing something policymakers spent decades trying to create: sustained inflation, rising wages, and an economy moving away from its long deflationary era. But there's a problem.
1: Now, for many Japanese pensioners, the so-called economic revival is being felt not as prosperity, but as a higher cost of living. Prices have been rising faster than many older households can comfortably absorb, creating a political backlash and exposing a deeper divide over who is actually benefiting from Japan's economic turnaround. Take a look at our next report to give more details on this.
2: For years, Japan had the opposite problem. Prices barely moved and deflation became a defining feature of the economy. Now the equation has flipped. Consumer inflation has remained above 2% for roughly 3 years, driven particularly by food prices. For the Bank of Japan, that is a major change. Its target is a 2% inflation, and policymakers now see signs that rising wages and prices are beginning to reinforce each other. But what looks positive in an economic report can feel very different at the checkout counter. Food prices have been a particular source of pain. In one recent survey, nearly 200 Americans were expected to raise prices on 2,105 products, with the average increase around 15%. For pensioners living largely on fixed incomes, repeated price increases can quickly eat into the household budgets. And this is where Japan's inflation paradox comes in. The economy needs prices to rise after decades of deflation. But inflation only becomes genuinely beneficial if incomes rise faster than prices. Japan has seen strong wage growth for 3 consecutive years, helped by an exceptionally tight labor market. The Bank of Japan says wage increases in the 2026 spring negotiations are likely to remain high following increases in 2024 and 2025. That is the good news. Companies are raising wages to pass high labor costs into prices, and the government wants Japan to move towards a cycle where higher wage support consumption, higher demand supports business, and business investment drives growth. But retired

don't necessarily participate in that cycle in the same way. Their income does not automatically rise whenever companies raise salaries, so even if Japan's economy is becoming healthier overall, older households can feel poorer when everyday prices rise faster than their purchasing power. The consequences go beyond household budgets. Bank of Japan is now dealing with a very different economy, one where inflation is no longer something it is desperately trying to create. The central bank has been gradually moving away from its ultra-loose monetary policy. Japan's benchmark rate is now around 1%, its highest level in decades, although it remains low by international standard. They face a delicate balancing act. Raise rates enough to contain inflation, but progressively that they damage consumption and economic growth. That tension is increasingly political. Japan is an aging society, and pensioners represent a large and politically important section of the population. So the question is no longer simply whether Japan can escape deflation. It is whether the benefits of the new inflationary economy are reaching everyone, or whether older Japanese are paying the price for the country's economic revival. This is Bureau Report, WION, World is One.

0: U.S. is preparing to tell dozens of countries they must choose between Washington and Beijing in the global artificial intelligence race.
1: A U.S. draft letter warns countries they could be excluded from the AI coalition if they join China's rival framework. Now, the move highlights growing concern in Washington that Beijing could gain access to the resources needed to dominate AI.
0: The State Department has prepared the letter for 35 countries that signed a U.S. AI opportunity statement in June. It warns them against joining China's competing AI framework.
1: Now, the move builds on Pax Silica, a U.S.-led initiative launched last year to secure supply chains for AI models, semiconductors, and critical minerals. Around 2 dozen countries have joined Pax Silica, including U.S. allies Japan, Australia, and South Korea. But Kazakhstan has joined both the U.S. initiative and China's rival coalition, setting off alarms in Washington.
0: The U.S. wants to reduce China's access to the resources that could help it build more powerful AI. Now, that includes critical minerals, semiconductor chips, and AI models, as well as its supply chains and computing infrastructure needed to develop them. Pax Silica also seeks joint projects and coordinated export controls, with the long-term goal of reducing reliance on strategic rivals.
1: China, meanwhile, is building its own international AI network. In the month of July, President Xi Jinping launched the World Artificial Intelligence Cooperation Organization, prompting China's open-weight AI technology as an alternative to U.S. influence. Now, the rise comes as Chinese open-way models make rapid gains against proprietary systems from U.S. companies, including OpenAI and Anthropic.

0: Tata Steel has sold its entire stake in Indian football club Jamshedpur FC to Churchill Brothers for a token amount of 100 rupees.
1: The Indian Super League continues to face questions over its commercial viability. The league media rights valuation has fallen down from $28.7 million to $900,000. Major conglomerate continue to exit or restructure their holdings in the league, with Manchester City owners exiting Mumbai City FC last year.
0: Now, the token 100 rupees price is a nominal consideration for transferring Tata Steel's entire equity stake. Jamshedpur FC's net worth was actually negative minus 5.8 crore rupees as of March 2026. So the sale is essentially Tata Steel handing off a loss-making entity rather than winding it down, which would have cost players and coaches their jobs and killing the ISL license. Now, the sale comes just days after Tata Steel said that the club would not participate in the 2026-27 season, with the likes of former captain Sunil Chhetri pleading Tata to reconsider it. Subsequently said that the club's operations would be shut down.
1: However, now Tata Steel has signed a share purchase agreement with

0: Goa-based club Churchill Brothers. Now, the deal includes a transfer of Jamshedpur FC's Indian Super League sporting license along with contracts of its players and coaching staff. Churchill Brothers will take over the contracts from September 2026, including those of 12 players and two coaches. The Goa-based club will also take over Jamshedpur FC's sporting license to play in the top flight, ISL. A new day has officially crossed the highly coveted $2 billion mark. It's placed as one of the biggest cinematic events in recent history.
1: Directed by Destin Daniel Cretton and starring Tom Holland in a more mature, street-level take on the beloved web slinger, film has easily surpassed the lifetime gross of its predecessor, Spider-Man No Way Home. Now, the film's meteoric rise of $2 billion was fulfilled by a combination of a massive domestic debut and incredible staying power across major international markets. North America remains the film's largest market. Now, the move has generated over $785.8 million for the movie from the region itself. Meanwhile, the United Kingdom and Ireland, which have traditionally been strong territories for Marvel movies, contributed $87.4 million to the international haul. Well, in India, the movie has crossed over the highest-grossing Hollywood film in cinematic history.
0: Now, crucially, the film experienced a colossal box office resurgence in China. The movie earned a phenomenal $203 million as of mid-August. After delivering the biggest opening day for a Hollywood superhero film in the region in 7 years, China has quickly become one of the most vital international territories. At present, the movie has earned $265 million. Spider-Man, Brand New Day, is now the highest-grossing Hollywood release in the region since 2019.
1: Well, as the box office numbers rolled in, industry analysts and fans alike celebrated a monumental milestone for the exhibition sector. Reigniting the global multiplex, Spider-Man Brand New Day has officially been crowned as the very second post-COVID Hollywood film to earn $2 billion worldwide after Avatar: Water.
0: All right, that's all on World DNA for today. News and updates will follow on the other side. You're watching me on World This One. Do stay tuned.

0: No matter what your day throws at you, stay in the spa state of mind with the coolest spa at home.
1: Robots sparring for a fight, not for entertainment or for sport. Surgical arms that can feel to give surgeons a sense of touch. Traditional warships are facing flotillas of unmanned vessels. The smartwatch is passé, smart bands are just as effective at monitoring health. Put a ring on it.

robots sparring for a fight, not for entertainment or for sport. Surgical arms that can feel to give surgeons a sense of touch. Traditional warships are facing flotillas of unmanned vessels. The smartwatch is passé, smart bands are just as effective at monitoring health. Put a ring on it this week on Tech It Out at these times.

Welcome back. Thanks for staying tuned to VOA. Let's begin with Speed News. At least 19 people were killed in drone and missile strikes in Russia and Ukraine, which destroyed a book market in Kiev. While Moscow faced one of the biggest attacks since the war started, in Russia, swarms of Ukrainian drones killed 5 people in a residential area in the southern Rostov region. 3 more people were killed in the Belgorod, Kursk and Moscow regions, and 4 others were killed in parts of Ukraine occupied by Russia. Also, Russia's defense ministry said it had intercepted 822 drones across the country overnight. A barrage of Russian drones and missiles killed 2 people and wounded 14 others at a steel plant in Zelensky's hometown. A protest in Kiev for Mikhailo Fedorov as defense minister and for greater dialogue between the government and the Ukrainian people. Hundreds of people gathered near the Ukrainian city where people were seen marching the presidential office and then towards Ivan Franko Square. Protesters were awaiting a response from parliament as it resumes work next week, including decisions on the leadership of the defense ministry.

The US president has instructed the Pentagon to reduce joint military exercises with South Korea. He said that Seoul had declined to join Washington in the denuclearization of Iran. He wrote on Truth Social, and I quote, "Based on my very good relationship with Kim Jong-un of North Korea, I'm not happy with the fact that the United States had agreed to participate in joint military drills. It was too late to cancel the drills this year, which are due to start, but that he's instructed Defense Secretary and War for Pete Hegseth to substantially reduce them."

President Donald Trump said that he is pleased by the recent signing of a defense pact between Saudi Arabia, Turkey and Pakistan, calling it a big, bold and important first step. Trump said it shows how the Middle East, rather West Asia, is coming together

and how countries will finally be able to defend themselves in a more meaningful way. The three-way defense agreement was signed on 7th of August. The pact has been signed amid the backdrop of US-Iran war that has extended violence in the region, including Iran-backed Houthi rebel attacks. Dozens of Hezbollah supporters gathered in Jannat al-Hazra Cemetery in Beirut's southern suburb for the funeral of a family of six members killed in an Israeli airstrike in southern Lebanon. On Saturday, Israeli airstrikes in southern Lebanon region killed at least 11 people in the deadliest attacks since a truce between Israel and Hezbollah went into effect on 20th of June. Lebanon self-made an airstrike that targeted a home on edge of Ansar village killed seven people, which included three children, and wounded two others. President Asia Envoy Jared Kushner has held talks with Hamas to discuss of US-backed Gaza peace plan. Last month, Trump's Board of Peace had said that it had reached agreement for the complete disarmament of Hamas and other armed groups in Gaza. Last week, Israel rejected Trump's 15-point plan, which also calls for Israeli troops to withdraw and Gaza to be rebuilt under a new civilian Palestinian administration. Eight Muslim countries issued a statement on Sunday that condemned Israel's rejection of the peace plan. Pope Leo XIV called for an end to ongoing violence against Palestinian civilians in the occupied West Bank and urged the international community to advance a two-state solution in the Israel. Until recently, Israel was striking Gaza nearly every day. According to Gaza's health ministry, Israeli attacks so far have killed more than 1,200 people since an October truce deal came into effect.

A day after a 7.7 magnitude earthquake, rescue teams in Indonesia recovered 6 more bodies, raising the death toll to 53. Authorities said many of the thousands of people displaced spent the night outdoors in fear of aftershocks. Rescuers dug through debris looking for anyone buried beneath landslides triggered by the quake across 6 regencies on floors. More than 900 houses were destroyed and 450 more damaged in East Nusa province, forcing about 5,000 people into temporary shelters.

0: Brazil's two main presidential candidates kicked off their campaign, rallying supporters in their political strongholds. Ahead of October election, President Lula da Silva spoke to more than 10,000 supporters in Sao Paulo. 80-year-old Lula insisted that Brazil needs more office policies. Flavio Bolsonaro, who's one of the sons of former President Bolsonaro, gathered with thousands of voters in Copacabana Beach in Rio de Janeiro. His father, under house arrest following his conviction for an attempted coup, did not attend the rally. Brazilians will vote for the next president on 4th of October.
1: O Brasil vai vencer, porque eu vou indicar quatro ministros do Supremo.
0: Opposition politicians held a series of rallies in Homa Bay County, which were attended by large crowds of supporters led by Nairobi's Senator Edwin Sifuna. The movement, dubbed Linda Mwawa Nanshi, which translates to safeguarding the people, has become one of the opposition factions that has been agitating for political change from the current regime ahead of the general elections in 2027. President William Ruto has been facing increasing pressure to vacate the presidency from such opposition movements.

Protesters gathered in Ceuta to demonstrate after Morocco beefed up security along its border with Spain. Protests on social media for mass crossings into the Spanish city of Ceuta have raised concerns of another surge similar to the one last month, where tens of thousands of migrants rushed the border region. The border remains closed while Defense Minister warned against any new attempt at a mass entry into North African enclaves. Official tallies say that at least 80 people had died in the border rush in late July, while human rights groups have reported higher figures in wake of these crossings. A passenger bus travelling on a highway in Hungary went off the road and into a ditch where it overturned. 12 people have been killed in the incident and several others remain injured. The bus, which states overturned around 140 kilometers east of Hungary's capital Budapest. In a statement, police said that it was likely that the driver fell asleep, which caused the accident. The driver of the bus has been arrested.

Hundreds of people in Pakistan took part in nationwide protests and marches organized by the Islamist political party Jamaat-e-Islami against rising fuel prices, high taxes and soaring inflation. The demonstrations also highlighted local public concerns and called on the government to provide relief measures for citizens who've been struggling with the rising cost of living. Protesters carried banners and chanted slogans against inflation and increasing petroleum prices. Party leaders said that the growing economic burden on ordinary people has made it for many families to meet their daily needs. At least 7 devotees were killed and more than 10 others injured in a stampede at the Ashok Dham temple in Bihar's Lakhi Sarai district. The stampede took place after an electric wire reportedly snapped, which triggered panic among the crowd. The incident took place around 6:45 a.m. local time, as a large number of devotees had gathered at the Shiva temple to offer prayers on the third Monday of the holy Shravan month. A complaint has been lodged with the Delhi version of an FIR against Congress leaders Sonia Gandhi and Rahul Gandhi. Complaint was filed over alleged disruption during the rendition of the national song Vande Mataram at an in-day function at the Congress headquarters on 15th of August. The complaint alleges that Sonia Gandhi appeared to make gestures and communicate with people present in a manner which indicated an objection to the continuation of the rendition of Vande Mataram.

Student leader Devendranath Mathur, who completed 15 days of hunger strike in protest against in the Jharkhand Public Service Commission and Jharkhand Staff Selection Commission, called for permanent reforms in the education system to ensure that future generations do not face similar hardships. In a post on X, Mathur said the government had called for talks today and expressed hope that the dialogue would lead to a positive outcome.

of Athens. The bodies were recovered in the village of Peristeria, where strong winds fueled the rapidly spreading blaze. Some 265 fighters were responding to the blazes, including 15 ground teams, 10 aircraft and 8 helicopters. The island had been placed at high wildfire risk.

Firefighters were battling wildfires in Belgium with a massive blaze scorching a natural reserve in eastern Belgium. The blaze had burnt about 30 square kilometers in the high fence, which is one of the country's worst wildfires in recent history. About residents in nearby municipalities were told to evacuate as winds shifted and smoke spread through the area. Authorities also advised tourists to leave while a nearby gymnasium was opened to receive evacuees. Belgium has activated EU's civil protection mechanism in order to receive assistance from other countries.

Asian markets were mixed on Monday, with Hong Kong's Hang Seng Index rising 1%, while Japan's Nikkei was flat and Australia's S&P ASX 200 plunged 0.3%. Investors remained cautious amid geopolitical tensions and elevated oil prices, with traders also watching upcoming Chinese economic data. U.S. stock futures were little unchanged, little after the S&P 500 posted its third straight weekly gain, with Dow Jones up 0.02%, S&P 500 futures up 0.1%, and NASDAQ 100 futures rising 0.2%. Steady on Monday, maintaining gains from last week as prospects for a large U.S. deal dimmed and concerns over supply disruptions in the Strait of Hormuz persisted. Brent crude was trading at nearly $89 a barrel, while U.S. crude was at $82.6 a barrel. Both benchmarks gained more than 5% last week after attacks on tankers and a Saudi refinery. Shipping through Hormuz also slowed sharply, with only 5 commodity vessels transiting on Saturday and none on Sunday, according to Kepler data. Japan's economy grew 1.1% year-on-year in the April-June quarter, falling short of market expectations and slowing from 1.9% expansion in the previous quarter. The data showed private consumption stalled while capital spending declined, highlighting weaker demand. Economists had expected growth of around 2%, making the figure a disappointment for the government and Bank of Japan. The weaker-than-expected data could complicate expectations for further interest rate hikes, while uncertainty from higher energy costs and West Asia tensions continue to weigh on the outlook for Japan's economy.

A woman identified as Jane Doe 4 has joined a lawsuit against Elon Musk's XAI. The lawsuit accuses XAI's Grok chatbot of being used to create explicit images of minors. The woman alleges her stepfather used Grok to alter a photo when 7,000 explicit images of her, according to the Washington Post. The case was already brought by three attorneys who accuse XAI of failing to put basic to prevent Grok from creating sexualized images of real people, including minors. Anthropic has explained how it plans to watermark text generated by its Claude AI chatbot. The company says a watermark will create a hidden pattern in the text that readers cannot see but can be detected using a special key. Anthropic says that it will use Google's DeepMind's Synthid text technology and plans to release a watermark detection API. The company says that light editing may not remove the watermark completely, but a complete rewrite replacing every word can remove it. For code, Anthropic says the watermark will have a

Elon Musk's ex is said to make government content removal requests more visible to users. The move has already been announced by Musk, who said that X will clearly show when governments are to remove or restrict posts or accounts. Users could also see which government body made the request and where available the legal basis for the action. X says that the change is part of a broader push for greater transparency around moderation and government intervention.

0: India are set to begin day 3 of the first test match against Sri Lanka with an overnight score of 460 runs for the loss of 9 wickets. Kuldeep Yadav and Prasidh Krishna will carry on from where they left off on day 2. On the other hand, Sri Lankan spinner Prabhat Jayasurya is on the verge of picking a 5-wicket haul earlier. Indian batter Devdutt Padikkal scored a scintillating 167 on rain-curtailed second day. Padikkal's knock is the fourth highest test score by an Indian Sri Lankan India in Sri Lanka. His innings contained 15 boundaries and 1 6. Portugal star footballer Cristiano Ronaldo said that he could retire at the end of the current season in an interview. 41-year-old said that this year could probably be his last. The former Real Madrid forward said that he has started planning for life after football and added that he is even looking forward to spending more time with his family. Ronaldo said that he has his future mapped out, notably Ronaldo's contract with Saudi Arabian club Al Nassr runs until June next year. Arsenal powered to a 3-0 victory against Manchester City in the Commodity Shield. This was on Sunday. The Gunners made a strong statement ahead of the Premier League opener in the first 24 seconds of the game, with Ricardo Calafiori scoring the opening goal, which was later followed by a header by Kai Havertz before half-time. The third goal for the reigning Premier League champions came from Martin Odegaard in the 48th minute of the second half. This is notably the first game that Manchester City are playing under a new manager who took over after Pep Guardiola stepped down as manager in the last season. From the world of entertainment, a third installment of the beloved animated police comedy Zootopia is officially in development for the success of the second film, which released in 2025. Creators have confirmed the news at a recent fan event. Although plot specifics for the third outing are currently under wraps, fans are eager to see more detective adventures that feature their favorite animal heroes in the mammal metropolis. Oscar-winning actor Annie Hathaway has been honored with the prestigious Legend Award for her extensive contribution to entertainment. The star, who rose to fame as Mia Thermopolis in the beloved The Princess Diaries and later appeared in numerous hit films, accepted the accolade at a major fan convention where she also announced updates about the upcoming film. While accepting the Lifetime Achievement Award, the honor celebrates individuals who have made an extraordinary and integral impact in Disney entertainment legacy. Popular music trio The Jonas Brothers have expressed their heartfelt gratitude to their fans, thanking them for growing up alongside them. The band, who first gained massive popularity after featuring in teen musical films and are fathers in their 30s, recently reflected on their journey at a fan convention.
1: D23, welcome back to Camp Rock.

Robert Downey Jr. and Hayley Atwell recently took to the stage to introduce a brand new trailer for the highly anticipated superhero blockbuster Avengers Doomsday. The sneak peek revealed Downey Jr.'s dramatic return in the role of the villainous Dr. Doom rather than his previously iconic heroic persona. The footage also showcased massive battles.

and introduced a formidable alliance of various heroes assembling to face the broken but immensely powerful new threat. The film is scheduled for a grand December theatrical release. Country music icon Dolly Parton was forced to miss the grand opening of her Tennessee theme park's newest attraction due to ongoing health issues. The 80-year-old singer shared a pre-recorded video message apologizing for her absence at the launch of the highly expensive water and roller coaster ride. Parton explained that her doctor had advised her against traveling after she experienced dizziness and dehydration, but she reassured fans that she is receiving treatment and hopes to recover soon. Ranveer Singh has officially started shooting for his highly anticipated upcoming film. Following the massive success of Dhurandhar, the actor's latest project is a post-apocalyptic survival thriller that is set against the backdrop of Mumbai. Directed by Jay Mehta, the film's original story explores themes of courage, resilience and human survival during an impending global catastrophe, and will also feature Malayalam actor Kalyani Priyadarshan in a pivotal role.

0: No matter what your day throws at you, stay in the spa state of mind with the Kohler Spa at home.
1: Robots sparring for a fight, not for entertainment or for sport. Surgical arms that can feel to give surgeons a sense of touch. Traditional warships are facing flotillas of unmanned vessels. The smartwatch is passé, smart bands are just as effective at monitoring health. Put a ring on it this week on Tech It Out at these times.

0: No matter what your day throws at you, stay in the spa state of mind with the Kohler Spa at home.
1: Robots sparring for a fight, not for entertainment or for sport. Surgical arms that can feel to give surgeons a sense of touch. Traditional warships are facing flotillas of unmanned vessels. The smartwatch is passé, smart bands are just as effective at monitoring health. Put a ring on it this week on Tech It Out at these times.

8 people killed and dozens injured in a stampede outside a temple in Bihar's Sarai. All those who died are women. New 5.9 in magnitude quake hits Indonesia's Flores days after 7.7 magnitude tremor killed at least 53 and caused widespread destruction.

South Korea says its joint military exercise with the U.S. has started after President Donald Trump's announcement it would be scaled back. U.S. President welcomes defense pact between Saudi Arabia, calling it a sign of West Asia uniting and countries gaining greater confidence in themselves.

Hamas asked U.S.-backed Board of Peace to compel Israel to accept a plan for Gaza after its leader met with Trump's West Asia envoy Jared Kushner in Egypt. Japan's economy grows 1.1% year-on-year in June quarter, missing the 2% forecast as private consumption stalls and capital spending declines. Asia-related uncertainty also weighed on investment. Portugal's Ronaldo said that he could retire at the end of the current season. The 41-year-old added that this year could probably be his last. Well, at least 8 people have been killed and dozens injured after a stampede outside a temple in Bihar's Lakhisarai. The tragic incident occurred amid overcrowding at Ashok Dham Temple as thousands of pilgrims gathered on the third Monday of the auspicious Sawan month. The Ashok Dham is a prominent temple dedicated to Lord Shiva, attracting large crowds during the holy month of Sawan as well as on Shivratri. Lakhisarai district magistrate despite arrangements being made in anticipation of massive gathering, informed that barricading on one side gave way under the pressure of a huge crowd, causing sections of it to collapse onto each other. He said that administrative officials have reached the spot and are overseeing rescue efforts and crowd management.

0: Now, three men have been killed in firing involving forest personnel in Karnataka. The incident has triggered protests, political reactions, and questions over what happened inside the forest. The incident took place around 5 a.m. local time on 15th of August in the Kaveri Wildlife Sanctuary, Hanur area. The deceased have been identified as Anthony Swami, Peter, and Kumar. A fourth man, Mahima Das, was injured and taken to hospital. Now, according to the Forest Department, the four men were suspected of poaching and were carrying country-made guns and around 20 kilograms of animal meat. Well, forest officials have said that they opened fire in self-defense after the suspected poachers allegedly pointed a gun at them. But the families of the deceased have given a completely different account. The wife of Anthony Swami has filed a murder complaint alleging that the three men had entered the forest for two missing cows and were shot by forest personnel. The conflicting claims have triggered anger in Hanur, with families and local residents staging protests and demanding justice. The protest was later called off after assurances of a magistrate-led inquiry, compensation of 15 lakh rupees, and action against any official found responsible. The postmortem examinations were also agreed to following the negotiations. Well, Chief Minister D.K. Shivkumar has charged only after the investigation. Meanwhile, the local administration has also begun its own inquiry, with a report expected within 7 days.
1: I received the information about the incident at around 5 a.m. We have ordered an inquiry under the leadership of a magistrate. The facts will become clear during the investigation. Some reports and claims are being shown in the media. The incident took place inside a forest area. Some items and firearms have also been seized. One person died while being transported. The remaining individuals have been taken into custody. An investigation is also underway. All the details will be known after the magistrate's inquiry.
0: Meanwhile, political leaders, including BJP leader Basavaraj and DMK President M.K. Stalin, have called for a transparent and impartial probe.
2: Arrest. It is not necessary to shoot them and shoot them at the lower, at the very close range. It is at the outset, it looks like a very cold-blooded murder. Therefore, it is unbecoming of the forest officers to take law into their hand. And killing people is not done. It is not in our law or in constitution. And it is totally immoral, unconstitutional, as well as unlawful. And it has to be treated as a murder and inquired upon.
0: A report by Comptroller and Auditor General has flagged E. coli and other bacteria in drinking water at several railway stations, along with widespread gaps in basic passenger amenities. The online water cooler samples at 8 stations across 4 railway zones, including Coimbatore, Palakkad, Hyderabad, Kalyan, and Lonavala. Water at 49 stations in 2022-23 and 56 stations in 2023 and 24. Also found total coliforms, including E. coli, raising concerns over drinking water safety. The audit also found that 458 out of 512 non-suburban stations checked were deficient in providing minimum essential amenities. Now, these gaps include shortages of drinking water taps, toilets, urinals, seating, water coolers, and other basic facilities. The CAG has now urged Indian Railways to strengthen monitoring of water supply systems and ensure comprehensive railway network, which carried 292.4 crore passengers in 2023-24. E. coli is a bacteria that can indicate fecal contamination in drinking water. Contaminated water can cause diarrhea, stomach pain, and other illnesses. Some strains can even cause serious complications, including kidney damage. A renewed U.S. diplomatic push to

0: When the Gaza war is underway, with President Donald Trump's envoy, Jared Kushner, meeting Hamas leader Khalil al-Hayya in Egypt. But the talks come against a backdrop of continued Israeli strikes and explosive comments from far-right Israeli National Security Minister Itamar Ben-Gvir, who has now called for the killing of 30 to 40 people in Gaza every night. Now, Jared Kushner met Hamas leader Khalil al-Hayya on Sunday in Egypt in an effort to revive President Trump's Gaza peace plan. Sources familiar with the talks say Kushner pressed Hamas for concrete and verifiable steps towards disarmament, which has been a key demand of Israeli Prime Minister Benjamin Netanyahu. Hamas reaffirmed its commitment to the plan and called on mediators and Trump's Board of Peace to pressure Israel to approve the roadmap and establish a timetable for implementation. Now, the meeting was held in El Alamein, with representatives from Egypt, Qatar, and Turkey also involved. Now, Kushner separately met Egyptian President Abdel Fattah al-Sisi to discuss efforts to end the war. He and U.S. envoy Nikolai Mladenov are expected to meet Netanyahu on Monday. But while Washington pushes for a diplomatic breakthrough, Israel's far-right National Security Minister Itamar Ben-Gvir is demanding a much more aggressive military approach. In comments published Sunday, Ben-Gvir said he disagreed with Netanyahu's decision to scale back aid. He advocated targeted killings of 30 to 40 people in Gaza every day, saying the targets should not be limited to people posing an immediate threat. Ben-Gvir also said he considers Gaza Israeli territory and called for Israeli settlements to be established across the enclave, alongside encouraging Palestinians to leave. The comments as Israel and Hamas remain divided over the U.S. peace roadmap. The plan calls for Hamas to disarm, Israeli forces to halt operations and eventually withdraw, and Gaza to be rebuilt under a new civilian Palestinian administration. Netanyahu has rejected their latest proposal, saying Israel will not fully withdraw until Hamas is completely disarmed. Meanwhile, Israeli strikes have continued in Gaza. Gaza health officials say October 10 ceasefire began. Israel says attacks are targeting militants and that it takes steps to limit civilian casualties. Now, Israel pressure is also growing. Egypt, Qatar, Jordan, Saudi Arabia, and the United Arab Emirates, Pakistan, and Indonesia have condemned Israel's rejection of the plan. The diplomatic effort now moves to Jerusalem, where Kushner is expected to meet Netanyahu. Now, West Asia continues to remain on edge as the Houthi rebels launched several strikes in Yemen in recent days. There are visuals coming in that we'll see on the screen that show the aftermath of the missile strike that has left a massive crater in a residential area of the city. Furthermore, the attacks have also left homes and buildings severely damaged as residents recall their experience in the aftermath of the strikes.
1: We were having dinner, my son, his wife, his children and I, when suddenly we heard a missile land nearby. We are displaced people living here where we thought we were safe, and suddenly a missile landed near us. The windows shattered, parts of the ceiling fell on us, and shards of glass fell on the children.
0: Now, following this, a military source quoted by Yemeni news agency Saba has said that the Houthis targeted Saudi enemy military enforcements in Mecca and Maghrib with a number of ballistic missiles and drones. The report stated that the strikes have been precise and direct. It said that the attacks have led to a lot of casualties as well. Furthermore, several Saudi enemy weapons, depot and storage facilities have also been destroyed in the strikes. Now, following this on province, which is located along the border region of Yemen. In recent weeks, the Houthis have frequently targeted the energy and petroleum installations in the Jordan province. Meanwhile, the Yemeni military said that it has carried out 181 military operations in the last 24 hours, targeting Houthi military positions across various fronts. In a statement, the Yemeni armed forces said that the operations have destroyed weapons, depots, equipment and military vehicles, and adding that dozens of Houthi fighters have also been killed. In other developments, Iran's parliament speaker Mohammed Bakhri Ghalibaf has said that the country has managed

to secure a victory against the United States and Israel, both politically and militarily. In a meeting with reporters, Khalibaf added both U.S. and Israel failed to achieve any of their objectives. In a significant move to tighten control in institutions, Iran's parliament has approved a legislation which criminalizes any communication with foreign media outlets which are considered hostile to the country. The bill, which would need the Guardian Council's review before becoming a law, would see any interaction, including participation in discussions, that could result in jail terms ranging from 6 months to 2 years. Interviews with other foreign media would require informing intelligence ministry, while any contact with foreign embassies or other institutions without intimation and permission of the foreign ministry could result in fines and curtailment of social rights. Now, this is not the first time Iran has introduced such stringent legislation. Even in 2025, a law was passed after the 12-day conflict with Israel, which imposed tougher penalties for alleged cooperation with hostile states. The new legislation assumes greater significance in light of the recent sentencing of acclaimed photojournalist Yalda Moeri, who was convicted of colluding with hostile states during her coverage of 12-day conflict last year, when she had shared images with U.S. media and even appeared for interviews on U.S. channels. She had claimed that the IRGC intelligence wing had raided her residence during the anti-regime protests in January this year and seized her phone, laptop, and other electronic equipment. Over to the Russia-Ukraine war, which continues to exchange strikes, with at least 19 killed in the last 24 hours. The warring countries have significantly stepped up long-range attacks deep behind each other's lines, pushing the civilian death toll to its highest level since the war's first months in 2022. Swarms of Ukrainian drones killed 5 people in a residential area of the southern Rostov region. 3 more were killed in Belgorod, Kursk, and Moscow regions, along with 4 others in parts of Ukraine occupied by Russia. Moscow's regional governor, Andrei Vorobyov, described the assault as one of the most massive drone attacks in recent memory. Russia's defense ministry has said it had intercepted 822 drones across the country overnight. In Ukraine, a barrage of Russian drones and missiles killed 2 people and wounded 14 at ArcelorMittal steel plant in Krivoye, which is President Volodymyr Zelensky's hometown. The plant, which is one of Ukraine's biggest steel producers, said it partially halted operations after it damaged its core production facilities. Another strike in Krivoye on Sunday evening, killing 1 person. Strikes also hit others, including 2 people in the southeastern Zaporizhia region and 1 in the border region of Sumy, and another in Donetsk in the east. Now, Zelensky condemned these strikes in a post on X, claiming that Russia strikes civilian infrastructure wherever they can reach with their ballistic missiles. Now, over the past week, he said, Ukrainian cities had been pummeled by more than 1,550 attack drones, nearly 1,560 guided aerial bombs, and 62 missiles, as he renewed his appeal to allies for more defense, or rather air defense. Indian Virgin flight Arshdeep Singh Dhang has made history in the British Royal Air Force as he becomes the first Sikh to earn Royal Air Force fighter pilot wings in World War II era. The 28-year-old was born in Chandigarh and moved to the UK with his family at the age of 6. Dhang joined the British Royal Air Force in 2021 and graduated from officer training in February 2022. He completed elementary flying training in 2023 before being streamed to fast jet training in 2024. He began fast jet lead-in training in March 2025 and passed his wings test in July 2026. Dhang said he wants his achievement to inspire others. He has described his success as a way of continuing the long military tradition of Sikhs in Britain.

World War II also saw Sikh pilots serve the RAF. Squadron leader Mohinder Singh Puji was among the Indian pilots who served with RAF squadrons. Dang will also undergo further training before becoming a frontline fighter pilot before flying operational fighter missions. He is also reportedly the only pilot of Indian origin in his training batch. His story connects a modern RAF career with a century-long history of Sikh service in British military aviation.

The seven wild Asian elephants turned a cornfield in Yunnan into their very own sleepover. The herd was spotted lying down together for a peaceful group nap, with one sleepy calf even draping its leg over another elephant's back. Let's take a look at some of the visuals from their technical.

0: pursuing some news. At least 7 people have been killed and several others have been injured after a fire broke out in a hotel in West Bengal's Birbhum. The fire broke out at around 4:30 a.m. local time on the ground floor of the 4-story hotel in the temple town of Tarapit, when most of the guests were asleep. Firefighters reached the spot and brought the blaze under control. Now the injured were rescued and taken to Rampurhat Government Medical College and Hospital for treatment. In the latest, at least 7 people have been killed and several others have been injured after a fire broke out at a hotel in West Bengal's Birbhum. The fire broke out at around 4:30 a.m. local time on the ground floor of the 4-story hotel in the temple town of Tarapit, when most of the guests were asleep. So this is the latest that we are getting in. 7 people have been killed and several others have been injured after a fire broke out at a hotel in West Bengal's Birbhum. To give us more details from the ground, our reporter is now joining us on phone. And Shreya, what we know is that a fire has broken out. If you could bring us some ground details on this, what do we know?
1: Well, for now, we know that it has been a massive fire that claimed the lives of several people, at least 7 people for now, but the numbers may vary. But the details that we know as for now is that the fire broke out at around 4:30 a.m. in the morning on the ground floor of the 4-story hotel in the temple town of Tarapit in Birbhum. And most of the guests were asleep, obviously. And although the firefighters reached the spot and, you know, brought the blaze under control, but several have been injured and they have been rescued and taken to Rampurhat Government Medical College and Hospital for treatment. And as per the initial assessment of the fire department, the blaze may have been caused by an electrical short circuit. And after receiving the information about the incident, police have they've reached the spot and the investigation is underway.
0: All right, Shreya, thank you so much for bringing all the details. We'll come to you for more updates. That was our correspondent, Shreya Ghosh, bringing us the details of this fire that has taken place in West Bengal. With that, we call a wrap to this bulletin. News and updates will follow on the other side of a very short break. Here are some climate stories that have been making headlines from across the world.

0: No matter what your day throws at you, stay in the spa state of mind with the Kohler Spa at home.
1: Robots sparring for a fight, not for entertainment or for sport. Surgical arms that can feel to give surgeons a sense of touch. Traditional warships are facing flotillas of unmanned vessels. The smartwatch is passé, smart bands are just as effective at monitoring health. Put a ring on it this week on Tech It Out at these times.

0: No matter what your day throws at you, stay in the spa state of mind with the Kohler Spa at home.
1: Robots sparring for a fight, not for entertainment or for sport. Surgical arms that can feel to give surgeons a sense of touch. Traditional warships are facing flotillas of unmanned vessels. The smartwatch is passé, smart bands are just as effective at monitoring health. Put a ring on it this week on Tech It Out at these times.

Afghanistan has sealed an automatic spot in the 2027 Men's ODI World Cup. The top 8 teams in the one-day rankings on September 30th, excluding co-hosts South Africa and Zimbabwe, qualified directly for the event. And Afghanistan's win over Ireland in Belfast ensured their place in the top. This is the fourth time that Afghanistan have qualified for the

Hello and a very warm welcome. You're watching Beyond World as One, and this is World Business Watch with me, Aditya Jalecha. Let's start with the top stories we are tracking for you at this hour. Oil prices hold steady at nearly $89 per barrel after rising over 5% last year for a lasting US-Iran peace deal fade. Well, concerns over attacks on tankers and disruption in shipping through the Strait of Hormuz continues, supporting prices and geopolitical risk premiums. Asian markets traded cautiously as investors remained focused on the Iran conflict and disruption in the Strait of Hormuz. Oil prices stayed elevated, keeping inflation risks in focus, while expectations of a September Fed rate hike continued to ease.

Gold prices hold steady. Is announced as traders weigh cooling U.S. data against energy-driven inflation risks. Softer economic data eases rate hike expectations, supporting the bullion, while higher oil prices kept monetary tightening risks alive. Japan's economy grows 1.1% year-on-year in the month of June, and the quarter missing the 2% forecast as private consumption stalled and capital spending declines. West Asia-related uncertainty also weighed on investment. The yen rises modestly against the dollar despite weaker Japanese GDP as markets scale back expectations for U.S. rate hikes. After U.S. data weighs on the dollar while oil prices fluctuate amid stalled U.S.-Iran talks and Hormuz disruptions. Let's start with all the stories we're tracking for you from India. Well, when Prime Minister Narendra Modi announced free online coaching for students preparing for competitive examinations, well, it struck a chord with millions of middle-class households. Coming in the wake of intense student protest over exam pressures and paper leaks, well, the proposal aims to dismantle the crushing financial burden imposed by private coaching giants. Now, collectively, families can save thousands of crores currently spent on exorbitant tuition fees, hotel and hostel accommodations, and travel to major coaching hubs like Kota. Now, during his address on Independence Day, the Prime Minister said that students can prepare from home while staying close to family support systems rather than enduring early displacement and isolation. Using India's robust digital public infrastructure, educators, well, the plan scales high-quality learning down to the remotest villages. The digital divide, reliable internet connectivity, power supply and hardware access remains uneven across rural India. Beyond video lectures,

Education experts warn that simply putting lectures online is insufficient, while students need robust doubt-solving mechanisms, mentorship, and continuous peer assessment. Now, the announcement has sharply divided the ecosystem. Leading edtech players acknowledged that while a government-backed free alternative will disrupt commercial models, it also validates the power of hybrid learning. Traditional academians and education unions remain cautiously optimistic. They emphasize that the blueprint must focus on holistic ecosystems rather than just expanding portals. They also argue that ensuring accessibility and fairness in India's high-stakes academic arena is the key to ensuring competitiveness.

Well, war is often measured in military losses, damaged infrastructure, and geopolitical tensions. But for ordinary families, the real cost of war is felt at the dinner table. That is exactly what is happening in Iran. Months of conflict with the United States have pushed the country's economy into deeper crisis, triggering a sharp rise in prices and forcing households to rethink even their most basic purchases. The food inflation in Iran has surged to 134%, while overall inflation remains above 80%, according to data released by Iran's Statistical Center. Now, the impact on consumers has been severe. An average Iranian household now pays nearly 88% more for the same goods than it did a year ago. Well, food has become the biggest financial burden, with prices rising 140% in rural areas. More than two-thirds of food items are now experiencing what economists describe as crisis-level inflation. Now, the biggest change is in heating habits. Now, annual dairy consumption has fallen from around 130 kilograms per person in 2010 to just 40 kilograms today. Dairy prices are nearly 147% higher than a year ago. Well, at the same time, beef, lamb and chicken pieces have risen by around 149%, forcing many families to cut back on animal protein altogether. Even coffee, once an affordable daily indulgence, has become a luxury. The price of imported coffee beans has nearly doubled since the war. In some cafes, a cup of coffee now costs four times more than before. Now, the crisis extends beyond food. Household appliances now 14% more, while transportation costs have jumped 103%. Meanwhile, employment has fallen by around 450,000 over the past year, and more than 1 million jobs may have been directly destroyed by the conflict. The Iranian experience highlights a harsh reality. Wars are not fought only on battlefields. They are also fought in kitchens, grocery stores and household budgets, where families are forced to choose what they can no longer afford. The greatest casualty of a prolonged conflict may ultimately be the consumer. Now, moving on now, the United States is looking at economic pressure on Iran, with Washington considering a new round of sanctions to strangle Tehran's oil and financial networks. The focus could now shift to Chinese banks, oil buyers, shipping networks and exchange houses. But the bigger the economic squeeze, the greater the risk of a global financial and energy shock. Now, the Trump administration is weighing new ways to cut off Iran's access to money. Now, one option is targeting Chinese banks accused of facilitating Iranian transactions. Washington is also looking at Chinese teapot refiners, which buy and process large amounts of Iranian crude. Now, the aim is to make it harder for Iran to sell oil and harder for the revenue to reach Tehran. Another target is Iran's so-called shadow fleet. The network of tankers uses complex shipping arrangements against shippers, intermediaries and exchange houses that help keep this. The U.S. is also considering tighter enforcement against financial networks that help Iran evade existing sanctions. Now, Washington could target several key channels that help Iran move money and sell its oil. Well, that includes Chinese banks that facilitate Iranian transactions, teapot refiners that buy Iranian crude, and the so

so-called shadow fleet helps move sanctioned oil. The U.S. could also target exchange houses in an effort to block financial flows linked to Iran. But there is a major risk to the strategy. Secondary sanctions on Chinese banks or companies could push Washington into a direct economic confrontation with Beijing. And targeting Iran's remaining oil flows could further tighten global supplies at a time when shipping through the Strait of Hormuz is already severely disrupted. That the economic pressure is aimed at cutting off Iran's war financing and forcing Tehran to change course. But experts warn it will not deliver a quick political result. For now, Washington appears to be choosing economic pressure over further military escalation. And the next test will be whether the U.S. can hit Iran's revenue streams without triggering a wider oil, financial or trade shocks.

0: Просто надо было поехать.
1: Мы еще не поехали.
2: Well, when Prime Minister Narendra Modi announced free online coaching for students preparing for competitive examination, it struck a chord with millions of middle-class households. Coming in the week and in the wake of intense student protest over exam pressures and paper leaks, well, the proposal is a financial burden imposed by private coaching giants. And we will get you more on this as we are being now joined by Keshavan Belagod, founder and director of Swift Solution Private Limited, live from Bengaluru. Well, welcome to the broadcast.
3: Yeah, good morning. Hello, everybody.
2: Good morning. Well, Mr. Belagod, with free online coaching now on the table, access becomes the next big hurdle. And beyond just handing out devices or data, what practical steps can policymakers take, say, in teaching, training, teacher training, content design, or last-mile connectivity to ensure a student in a small town gets the same quality of online resources as one in a metro city?
3: Yeah, so the announcement is a welcome announcement because they're trying to bridge the gap between the cost and point of reaching out to the last. It's not the internet connectivity. It's also about having accessibility. That means to say that the person who is there in the remotest part should be able to access it seamlessly. So the data becomes the key here. They need to have sufficient data and seamless data. And the second point is that they need to have the right device. So the right device is, mobile is one of the mediums which is very highly penetrated here in India. However, digital learning involves so many other aspects also. So I think the hardware is more important. And the third most important point, what I feel is that the entire system has to be on a learning platform. Essentially, the content right now is available plenty on the YouTube. But I think the point is that to access these videos, for example, you need to make it bandwidth friendly, wherein this should be able to download on. Should be able to also able to connect to peer-to-peer group teachers online for doubt clarification, some sort of assessment. The whole ecosystem, what we have manually that happens, we need to simulate it online. While the announcement is excellent, we look forward to this sort of ecosystem also being created online to reach the last mile connectivity, especially in the coaching, classes.
2: Right, Mr. Belagod. You know, we often talk about financial relief, but studying from home for long stretches can also lead to isolation. So what impact do you see on students' mental health and their support systems? And what safeguards should be built into these online coaching platforms from day one?
3: Yeah, so here, the is... It can cut both the ways. One, for some it will be helpful if they are with the parents remotely and in the house. But for some, the impact is a little different in the sense they may not be able to have a silent place to study or a learning environment that is very conducive to do a learning for such sort of a competitive exam. So I think it is

0: dependent on the children, what is easily accessible for them. At the same time, they are able to also comfortably learn. I think people will have to make the choice here. The impact is that if parents are there around, it's good, or if the family support is good. But sometimes there can also be a pressure that can build up in the student's mind. So it has to be some sort of a stakeholder assessment or a counseling that needs to be done well before they come to classes, wherein the platform itself should take care of telling the parents how they need to support the student, and the student also how they need to really schedule and plan their learning online, and also the teachers who come on board to help the students to learn, also to try to do some sort of a counseling sessions and doing some diagnostic assessments and feedback mechanism so that they help the child psychologically to cope up with the learning cycle. So all in all, it's a participative approach of all the stakeholders in the entire cycle. And I think it is advantageous, says, for people who cannot really travel for long. But if people have the ability, going to coaching centers will give them slightly a different advantage in terms of peer learning, having teachers there around. So I think we need to see how this evolves once it rolls out. But I think whether it is online or offline, there is a sort of a role that has to be played by these people, whether it is online or offline.
1: Right, Mr. Belagod, exactly. This is a very welcoming aspect of what the government has announced on the Independence Day. So, yes, we're going to wait and see how this actually pans out for the students in India. But thank you so much, Mr. Keshavan Belagod, for joining us today and sharing your insights on the same.
0: Thank you very much. Welcome.
1: Well, moving on now, Japan is finally seeing something policymakers spent decades trying to create: sustained inflation, rising wages, and an economy moving away from its long deflationary era. But there is a problem. For many Japanese pensioners, the so-called economic revival is being felt not as prosperity, but as a higher cost of living. For prices have been rising faster than any or many older households can actually comfortably absorb it, creating a political backlash and exposing a deeper divide over who is actually benefiting from Japan's economic turnaround. We'll take a look at our next report for more details on this.
2: For years, Japan had the opposite problem. Prices barely moved and deflation became a defining feature of the economy. Now the equation has flipped. Consumer inflation has remained above 2% for roughly 3 years, driven particularly by food prices. For the Bank of Japan, that is a major change. Its target is a 2% inflation, and policymakers now see side out counter. Food prices have been a particular source of pain. Nearly 200 major food manufacturers were expected to raise prices on 2,105 products, with the average increase around 15%. For pensioners living largely on fixed incomes, repeated price increases can quickly eat into the household budgets. And this is where Japan's inflation paradox comes in. The economy needs prices to rise after decades of deflation. But inflation only becomes genuinely beneficial if incomes rise faster than prices. Japan has seen strong wage growth for 3 consecutive years, helped by an exceptionally tight labor market. The Bank of Japan says wage increases in the 2026 spring negotiations are likely to remain high, following substantial increases in 2024 and 2025. That is the good news. Companies and businesses are more willing to pass high labor costs into prices, and the government wants Japan to move towards a cycle where higher wages support consumption, higher demand supports business, and business investment drives growth. But retirees don't necessarily participate in that cycle in the same way. Their income does not automatically rise whenever companies raise salaries, so even if Japan's economy is becoming healthier overall, older households can feel poorer when everyday prices rise faster than their purchasing power. The consequences go beyond household budgets. The Bank of Japan

0: is now dealing with a very different economy, one where inflation is no longer something it is desperately trying to 1% its highest level in decades, although it remains low. And policymakers face a delicate balancing act to maintain inflation, but not so aggressively that they damage consumption and economic growth. That tension is increasingly political. Japan is an aging society, and pensioners represent a large and politically important section of the population. So the question is no longer simply whether Japan can escape deflation. It is whether the benefits of the new inflationary economy are reaching everyone, or whether older Japanese are paying the price for the country's economic revival. Business Bureau Report, we on World is One.
1: Well, moving on now, the rapid depletion of the U.S. Strategic Petroleum Reserve during the Iran war has triggered fresh concerns about the long-term health of the underground caverns that store the country's emergency crude supplies. Now, according to data released by the U.S. Department of Energy, the SPR has fallen below 300 million barrels for the first time since it was filled in the early 1980s. Expected to decline further to nearly 243 million barrels after the latest emergency release is completed. The United States has released 172 million barrels from the reserve to offset supply disruptions caused by the Iran war. However, energy experts warn that repeatedly drawing down the stockpile could permanently damage the caverns that hold the crude. The SPR stores oil in 60 salt caverns located thousands of feet around across four sites along the Gulf Coast in Texas and Louisiana. Now, these caverns were originally designed for just five complete drawdown cycles, but they have been used for dozens of large and small releases over the past four decades. Well, former Biden administration energy advisor Amos Hochstein has warned that inventories below 300 million barrels could threaten both operational efficiency and the structural integrity of the caverns. Below that level, the reserve loses its ability to pump rapidly during emergencies. Thinning oil layers can expose pumps and pipes to sludge, increasing the risk of equipment damage. A report by the Government Utility Office in May highlighted similar concerns, noting that repeated drawdowns followed by refilling can repeatedly erode specific sections of a cavern, creating undesirable formations. Although the GAO found that most caverns remained in very good condition after the 2022 drawdown, well, it warned that every release cycle expands cavern volume and reduces spacing between caverns, weakening their long-term viability. The Energy Department has rejected claims that the caverns are at risk of collapse, arguing that the storage sites remain full because water replaces the oil that is removed. However, the debate over how far the reserve can safely decline is to intensify as inventories continue to approach historic lows. Well, going over to Peru now, the country's economic growth slowed with weakness in fishing and agriculture weighing on activity. The latest data highlights the growing economic impact of El Nino conditions. Peru's monthly economic activity index rose 1.75% year-on-year in the month of June, but the growth rate fell short of economist expectations, signaling a sharper-than-expected slowdown. The biggest drag came from two weather-sensitive sectors, fishing and agriculture. Now, El Nino is at the center of the pressure. The climate phenomena warms and warms Pacific waters, disrupting fishing activity and affecting agricultural operations. Peru continues to benefit from key mineral exports, particularly copper and gold. Now, the nation's exports rose 34% year-on-year in the first half of 2026, reaching a record $54.5 billion. Now, mineral shipments alone totaled $39.88 billion, up 49% from a year earlier. Now, the growth was driven by higher international prices and increased export volumes of copper and gold. But weakness in weather-sensitive sectors could continue to weigh on overall growth if El Nino conditions persist. The central bank is also watching the developments very closely. It kept its benchmark interest rates unchanged at 4.25% for an 11th straight month. But a persistent El Nino could put further pressure on supply growth. Meanwhile, Lima's unemployment rate eased to 4.7% in the month of July from 4.9% a month earlier. Well, for now, Peru's economy is still expanding, but the latest numbers show how vulnerable growth remains to weather disruptions. The key test ahead will be whether

fishing and agriculture rebound, or whether El Nino continues to drag on economic activity. Well, that is it in this edition. News and updates will follow on the other side. Keep watching Beyond World is One.

0: No matter what your day throws at you, stay in the spa state of mind with the Kohler Spa at home.
1: 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Traditional warships are facing flotillas of unmanned vessels. 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Put a ring on it this week on Tech It Out at these times.

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1: Robots sparring for a fight, not for entertainment or for sport. Surgical arms that can feel to give surgeons a sense of touch. Traditional warships are facing flotillas of unmanned vessels. The smartwatch is passé, smart bands are just as effective at monitoring health. Put a ring on it this week on Tech It Out at these times.

Welcome back. Thanks for staying tuned to Be On. I'm Samiksha Srivastava. Here's a look at the headlines from across the globe. All those who died are women.

New 5.9 magnitude quake hits Indonesia's Flores days after 7.7 magnitude tremor killed at least 53 and caused widespread devastation.

South Korea says a joint military exercise with the U.S. has started after President Donald Trump's announcement that it would be scaled back.

President Trump welcomes defense pact between Saudi Arabia, Turkey and Pakistan, calls it a sign of West Asia uniting and countries gaining greater capacity to defend themselves. Hamas asks US-backed Board of Peace to compel Israel to accept a plan for Gaza after its leader met with Trump's West Asia envoy Jared Kushner in Egypt. Indian markets fall on Monday as higher global crude prices weigh on sentiment. Sensex plunged lines nearly 60 points, 4,300, dragged by losses in major index heavyweights. And from the World Cup, Arsenal powered to a 3-0 victory against Manchester City. In the FA Community Shield outing on Sunday, the Gunners made a strong statement ahead of the Premier League opener.

Our top focus this hour, President Donald Trump has lauded Turkey, Pakistan and Saudi Arabia for signing the Mecca Joint Defense Agreement. This is in a post on Truth Social. The US President said that he's very happy to see that Saudi Arabia, Turkey and Pakistan have signed the Mecca Joint Defense Agreement. That mentioned how West Asia is coming together and how countries are coming together to defend themselves in a meaningful way. Trump congratulated the leaders of the three nations while also calling it as a big, bold and important step. This while Turkey President Erdogan said that Egypt could be the fourth country joining the defense pact. Speaking to Al Jazeera, Erdogan said that the Mecca Joint Defense Agreement between Turkey, Saudi Arabia and Pakistan remains open to new members. Turkish Foreign Minister Hakan Fidan has already expressed hope that Cairo could join once a few technical issues are resolved. However, Egypt is taking a cautious approach. Foreign Minister Badr Abdelati says that Cairo is joining a binding military alliance would mark a major shift from its traditional strategy of maintaining with multiple powers while avoiding entangling defense commitments. Signed in Mecca on 7th of August, the pact says an armed attack against one signatory will be treated as an attack against all three, a provision that draws comparisons with NATO's Article 5. But Pakistan has pushed back on the NATO comparison, insisting that the pact is not directed against one particular country. The formation of this alliance

events takes place as a region faces multiple flashpoints. In other news then, a reward of $30,000 has been announced by the Iranian army chief, and this is for anyone in Iran who captures and kills a US service member, a teenager. According to Iranian state-linked reports, army commander-in-chief Major General Amir Hatami said that the reward will be funded by public contributions. This announcement also comes at a standoff between Washington and Tehran has seen repeated rounds of attacks and confrontations. But the announcement comes with an important distinction. There has been no full-scale US ground invasion or occupation of Iran. This latest development comes amid US President Donald Trump claiming that he would soon declare the Strait of Hormuz as part of the US. Tehran had hit back sharply at President Trump, stating that the blockaded strait will remain Iranian, while adding that the Strait of Hormuz will only be shut and opened under Iran's command. However, an unnamed White House official, quoted by the Wall Street Journal, clarified that Trump has only been joking all this while. Meanwhile, U.S. Secretary of State Marco Rubio had heavily criticized Iran for its excessive spending. Marco Rubio claimed that Iran could have been a very different country had its government invested its resources and in its own people instead of supporting armed groups and developing weapons. The ongoing war in West Asia has instead been completely reliant on long-range air power, missiles, drones and naval operations. The US forces have carried out extensive air and missile strikes against Iranian military infrastructure, including air defense systems, radar sites, missile and drone facilities, and other strategic targets. Iran has responded by targeting US bases across West Asia region. At sea, Washington has also maintained a naval blockade around Iranian ports and stepped up operations around the Strait of Hormuz, which remains a critical route for global oil and energy shipments. Iranian forces, meanwhile, have targeted US military bases while also threatening or attacking maritime traffic. Almost 6 months into the war, the confrontation still remains primarily an air and sea campaign than a conventional ground invasion. There have been maritime confrontations and operations involving Iranian coastal and naval operations, but no confirmed US ground force has entered Iran to establish an occupation. The announcement of the new bounty thereby raises the stakes in an already volatile conflict, while also highlighting at the same time the very different nature of the Iran-US confrontation, which is intense aerial and maritime warfare, but no full-scale American invasion, ground invasion of Iranian territory. Meanwhile, Iran has demanded Qatar to release three of its pilots whose aircraft went down during the first couple of weeks of West Asia war and was captured alive by the Qatari forces. In a letter addressed to the International Committee of the Red Cross, Iran alleged that the pilots have not been allowed to meet or contact their families. Qatar, in response, has hit back at the allegations. The country's foreign ministry has categorically denied the claims, adding that they are surprised by these misleading statements. Doha also said that they have carried out their duties to the fullest while searching for the pilots. Another key development occurred in the Kuwaiti parliament, where the lawmakers engaged in a brawl with the opposition's demand to remove US bases from across Kuwait, as the country was being targeted because of Iranian strikes. Shifting focus to Pakistan, where public anger over rising petrol prices, inflation and heavy taxation spilled onto the streets in nationwide protests against the Shehbaz Sharif government. Islamist political party Jamaat-e-Islami called for a nationwide protest demanding relief from taxes. Protest marches were then held in Karachi, Lahore, Peshawar and Quetta cities as part of a widening campaign against high petroleum levy.

0: people of Pakistan protesting more on Mar Road against levy charges and extra taxes on petroleum products. We demand from the government of Pakistan, please release and minimize the levy charges and minimize the taxes on petroleum masnuat. We are Jamaat-e-Islami Pakistan and demanding from government, please give relief the people from taxes.
1: The demonstrations also highlighted local public concerns and called on the government to provide relief measures for citizens who've been struggling with the rising cost of living. Protesters carried banners, chanted slogans against overinflation and increasing petroleum prices. Party leaders said that the growing economic burden on ordinary people has made it difficult for many families to meet their daily demands.
2: As long as they continue to collect this levy tax, Pakistan's economy cannot improve. We have come with this demand and are sitting in this sit-in, and God willing, we will not get up until the Emir of Jamaat-e-Islami Pakistan gives us the next course of action, and until the government agrees to end the collection of this levy tax.
1: Petrol prices have been raised to 324.43 Pakistani rupees per litre, while high-speed diesel prices have gone up to 383.95 Pakistani rupees a litre. According to Petroleum Division's notification cited by reports, the government continues to levy 114 Pakistani rupees per litre in taxes and duties on petrol and 100 Pakistani rupees a litre on diesel. In news from the state of Tamil Nadu, where Chief Minister Vijay has condemned the killing of three Tamil residents in an alleged firing by Karnataka Forest Department officials in the Kaveri Wildlife Sanctuary area. Calling the incident a massacre, Chief Minister Vijay demanded a high-level investigation and action against those found guilty. The Chief Minister also said that the Karnataka government must provide all necessary assistance to the families of the victims and called for measures to ensure such an incident does not happen again. Karnataka Chief Minister D.K. Shivakumar said a magistrate-led investigation has already been ordered and that several witnesses have already been questioned. He said that evidence, including weapons and other items, have also been seized. Forest officials suspect that three men entered the forest illegally for hunting. The three deceased men were residents of Hanur in Chamrajnagar district. Have been identified as Anthony Sammy, John Rose Peter and Kumar. The bodies have been sent for post-mortem examination. And getting us more details on this is our principal correspondent Siddharth MP, who sent us this report from Chennai.
3: Political parties in Tamil Nadu have expressed shock and condemnation over the incident where three Tamils were Karnataka Forest Department in the Kaveri Wildlife Sanctuary on August 15th during the wee hours of the day. The allegation by the Karnataka Forest Department is that these three individuals were hunting in the Kaveri Wildlife Sanctuary and that's why they were shot dead. However, the political parties across the spectrum in Tamil Nadu are unwilling to accept this version and they're calling for a strict probe. Some of them are saying that a high-level committee should conduct the probe and bring out the facts, and some parties are saying that a Central Bureau of Investigation probe is necessary into this matter. In fact, former Tamil Nadu Chief Minister M.K. Stalin and his DMK, they have expressed condemnation over this incident and they've also demanded compensation for the bereaved families. In addition to that, even ruling TVK and some of its allies, including the left parties, have condemned this incident and have said that the reasons offered by the Karnataka government and their forest department are not convincing, that a probe must be conducted and the facts must be brought out and the guilty must be punished. And there is a consensus among most political parties in Tamil Nadu and the bereaved families must also be compensated. From Chennai, Siddharth MP, Beyond World is One.
1: In the latest from Jharkhand, as the student protests intensify across the state over the alleged irregularities in the recruitment exams, the Hemant Soren government has taken measures to end the deadlock. The Jharkhand government has invited the protesting students for a dialogue on 17th of August at 2 p.m. local time in a bid to resolve the ongoing recruitment.

0: Bipin Rao. The students have accepted the proposal and will be allowed to attend the talks with their legal advisors.
1: Students have been invited to hold talks with their legal advisors at 2 p.m. We have come here to request to the students to come and engage in dialogue.
0: Protesters burnt effigies of Chief Minister Hemant Soren and Congress leader Rahul Gandhi, accusing the ruling establishment of ignoring their concerns. The students have been demanding action over alleged irregularities in examinations conducted by the Jharkhand Public Service Commission and Jharkhand Staff Select Commission. Their key demands include the cancellation of the two recruitment bodies, a CBI investigation into alleged irregularities, adding that if these demands are not met, they demand rather seek resignation of Chief Minister Hemant Soren. As well as an ultimatum was issued by the protesters to the state government to respond by 18th of August, the failure to do which they said could trigger a major move. The 10th, which happened on the 10th, was rather a preview of what would follow next. The ongoing protest from actor and reality show star Konika Sadanand, who joined the aspirant Ashi Jaipal Singh Munda Stadium, and appealed to the government to be transparent and accountable.
2: My message is to the government that please be transparent, please be accountable, listen to these children. They are asking for opportunity, which is their right. They are not your enemies. And a message to students is that in overnight, you cannot sort out an issue which is going on for 20 years. So they must give the government time.
0: Meanwhile, student leader Devendranath Mahato, who has been on an indefinite hunger strike since 2nd of August, alleges he was prevented by the police from leaving hospital and was even assaulted. Soren's government says it remains committed to transparent recruitment and has launched an initiative to suggestions. Well, politicians accuse their rivals of all sorts of things, be it misinformation or even misappropriation. But the Telangana Chief Minister Revant Reddy has created a flutter by accusing the opposition of resorting to occult and black magic to discredit his government. Telangana Chief Minister Revant Reddy levelled a sensational charge on the opposition during a public address amid an ongoing war of words. The Chief Minister, without naming BRS leader T. Harish Rao, claimed that Rao should publicly reveal details of his visits in Karnataka and Tamil Nadu.
1: What do these people do with the Aghora Pujas? They practice black magic, which is something that they have been doing for 10 years in neighboring states. Do those who are in power and those who have been in Telangana for 25 years practice black magic? You know what happens? Magic is reversed. If there is no intelligence, black magic will also be reversed.
0: Hitting back at the Chief Minister over his remarks, BRS leader K. Sanjay claimed that the Chief Minister was trying to cover up for unfulfilled promises on jobs, farmer relief and other development projects by resorting to bizarre allegations.
3: Earlier, our Honourable Chief Mr. KCR Garu would speak about development every day, would speak about farmers on a day, would speak about IT services on a day, would speak about industries on a day. The CM, if you listen to him, has never spoken about industry, would never speak about farmers. The only thing he speaks about is black magic, speaks about abusive, speaks, uses abusive words to malign KCR Garu. Every day utters KCR's name, that's all he's ever.
0: Sanjay also hit back at Chief Minister Reddy for challenging former Chief Minister KCR for an open debate in the State Assembly. Sanjay said that the Chief Minister should convene an assembly session urgently and hold an open debate and place all amendments on the floor of the House to back his claims. And for now, here's a look at what is making news in India at this hour. At least 7 people were killed and several others critically injured in a fire at a hotel in West Bengal's Birbhum.

district. The fire erupted around 5 a.m. on the ground floor of the four-story hotel in the Tempest River spot, and they brought the blaze under control. In Gujarat, a massive fire erupted at a chemical plant in Bharuch region after an early morning explosion. The blast, believed to have originated in a solvent drum, was heard up to 7 kilometers away. Multiple fire teams are battling the blaze, while no casualties have been reported so far. Authorities in Karnataka have done statewide inspections of commercial eateries. Speaking to reporters, the state health minister stressed that public health and food safety cannot be compromised, adding that searches and thorough inspections across food outlets are being carried out following grave concerns over unhygienic conditions and compromised food quality at some outlets. Nearly 150 crore rupees has been dispersed as interim flood relief to regions in Assam, while the remaining eligible claims are expected to be cleared by today. The government said the assessment of flood-related damage has reached 75%, with more than 1,000 surveyors deployed across affected areas to complete the remaining assessment. On an urgent basis, the death toll has risen to 100, with over 1.6 lakh people directly affected by the disaster. The Sabarimala temple in Kerala has reopened on the occasion of Malayalam New Year. The current rituals will conclude on 21st of August, while the Sanctum Sanctorum will reopen on 24th of August for Onam observances.

Scientists at Rutgers University have found an unusual, a quantum state that does not fit into the everyday categories of solid, liquid, gas or plasma. This breakthrough came from the boundary or interface between two different quantum materials. The discovery came from the interface between two exotic magnetic materials, a wild semi-metal and a magnetic insulator, which is known as spin ice. The team studied the materials at extremely low temperatures and under very strong magnetic fields. When the two materials were brought together, the researchers found something that does not appear in either material by itself. They observed a distinctive six-fold pattern in electrical conductivity. In simple terms, a material's ability to carry electricity changed depending on the direction of the magnetic field. As the magnetic field became even stronger, the six-fold pattern collapsed into a two-fold pattern, which is known as rotational symmetry breaking. It means that the system, which initially behaved similarly in six different directions, began to prefer just two directions. The change is important because it points to a many-body quantum state where large number of particles interact with each other and produce behavior that cannot be explained by merely looking at individual particles alone. This suggests that scientists can essentially create new quantum phenomena by carefully combining different materials, even when those materials have very different properties on their own. In the future, such interfaces could help scientists develop new ways to control electrical and even magnetic properties, opening new possibilities for quantum technologies as a whole. And now let's get you the latest from the world of entertainment. A third installment of the beloved animated police comedy Zootopia is officially in development. Following the massive global success of the second film, which released in 2025, creators have confirmed the news at a recent fan event. Although plot specifics for the third outing are currently under the wraps, fans are eager to see more detective adventures that would feature their favorite animal heroes in the mammal metropolis. Oscar-winning actor Annie Hathaway has been honored with a prestigious Legend Award for extensive contribution to entertainment. The star rose to fame as Mia in the beloved The Princess Diaries and later appeared in numerous hit films, accepted the accolade at a recent major fan award. The Oscars have made an extraordinary and integral impact in Disney's entertainment legacy.

0: Popular music trio, the Jonas Brothers, have expressed their heartfelt gratitude to their fans, thanking them for growing up alongside them. The band first gained massive popularity after featuring in teen musical films, and our fathers in their 30s, they recently reflected on the journey at a fan convention.
1: D23, welcome back.
0: That's all good pack in this edition of our broadcast. But before we wind up, here's a look at images drawing our attention from across the globe.

Hello and welcome to the West Asia Post. I'm your host, Radhi Francis, coming to you from Beirut, Lebanon, for a new episode of WEON's weekly show, where we bring you all things new and fresh updates from the world's most volatile region. This week in the West Asia Post, from the crisis on board the USS Abraham Lincoln to the depletion of air defense system in American bases in the region fighting with Iran, and also the Yemeni Houthis attacking Saudi oil tankers in the Red Sea. All this is lined up. Take a look.

Iran may have not defeated the United States in the missile war, but it may have forced Washington to use its craft at a dangerous rate. New reports suggest that the American air defense system may have reached depletion in that fight, and the Iranians have refined new missiles that are able to change course while flying. Now, the next report brings you a closer look at the situation in West Asia.

the most important battle may not have been decided by missiles that hit their targets. It may have been decided by the missiles America had to fire. During the final stages of the U.S.-Iran conflict, 2 weeks ago, Iranian forces changed how they attacked American bases. Waves of drones and ballistic missiles combined with more difficult flight profiles, forcing American air defense crews to react repeatedly. And then came a remarkable claim. Iran's Revolutionary Guards said some of its missiles can now change course during flight, using guidance systems to alter their trajectory and bypass air defense systems. Tehran says the capability was used during the recent conflict. Missiles change course mid-air using onboard guidance systems, aerodynamic control surfaces like fins and wings, and thrust vectoring to alter their flight path dynamically. This maneuverability helps them evade enemy air defenses, avoid the incoming interceptors, and hit their targets with overwhelming force. The tactic forced American forces in the Gulf to expend scarce interceptor missiles. Iran also refined its use of drones and missiles in a combined attack. Drones could force defenders to engage. Missiles could follow. In June, Iran launched waves of drones and missiles against three U.S. bases in Jordan. One later strike on July 17 hit a housing unit at a U.S. base, reportedly killing three American service members. After heavy fighting over the last 5 months, the U.S. forces have severely depleted their arsenal. Reuters reported

0: that the U.S. Army had used virtually all of its highly accurate, that the Iranian forces are closely studying another war. In Ukraine, Russia has been using combinations of ballistic and missiles to distract Ukrainian air defenses, and then rushed in drones. It has been deadly and devastating. The same has been applied by Iran while taking on a much bigger adversary. IRGC now says that Iranian forces must be able to expand their operations and carry out missions far beyond Iran's borders.
1: Whenever the situation demands and the order is issued, we must be capable of extending operations into enemy territory and conducting missions far from our own land. These are the characteristics of an offensive doctrine that must be realized. The IRGC is now tasked with achieving this readiness and developing the capability to execute such operations at the appropriate time.
2: No one thought that Iran could resist in this way against America, with the Israeli regime accompanying it and the support of many other countries, including all Western countries and some other countries that we all know, and not bow its head and ultimately force the enemy to ask for negotiations.
0: The rhetoric from Iran is rising. That doesn't mean Iran defeated America's military. It means Tehran exposed a different vulnerability. A missile can cost less than the interceptor needed to stop it. Multiply that across hundreds of launches, and the defender faces a brutal choice. Keep firing expensive interceptors or accept greater risk. The U.S. president, who has claimed repeatedly that Iranian military destroyed, now says that it is the U.S. which has complete control of the Strait of Hormuz.
3: We have total control over the Hormuz Strait right now. They don't have control. We have total control. We own it. And at some point, maybe they'll do something and then they get blown away. But we right now, we're in a very good position. We have a country that has been the bully of the Middle East for 50 years. Really 51, if you think about it, right? We've been saying 47 for 4 years. And they're no longer the bully of the Middle East.
0: Iran has been attacked with most powerful weapons by the world's most powerful military. The aim was to cripple the Iranian military. But Iran continues to strike back with fire and fury. Most of Iran's missiles and launchers were hidden in underground facilities heavily bombed by Israeli forces. Iran later restored many sites and resumed disrupting shipping in the Strait of Hormuz and threatening U.S. troops in the region. Now, more than 2 weeks later, the missiles are silent. The bombing has halted, but the strategic pressure remains. Iran has demonstrated what it can do with massed missile and drone attacks. America has demonstrated how much ammunition such a campaign can consume. And if the fighting returns, the next battle may be decided not only by who can launch more missiles, it may be decided by who can afford to stop them.
4: Have pause, but for thousands of American soldiers, it hasn't. The USS Abraham Lincoln have been deployed for 9 months now, and the families say that most of them are suffering from traumatic brain injuries. The next report tells you more about the crisis on board the USS Abraham Lincoln. Take a look.
5: The carrier looks unstoppable from a distance. Gray hull, massive flight deck, fighter jets, helicopters powered by two massive nuclear reactors. It is a floating airbase, an absolute symbol of power. But inside, a different story is bleeding through. Some sailors have reportedly tried throwing themselves into the sea. B-6 in America's giant Abraham Lincoln aircraft carrier. Difficult as the Iran war drags.

0: on. American military news outlets reported that families of these sailors raised concerns about mental health aboard the ship. American lawmakers are also raising sharp questions. Senator Ruben Gallego calls for to investigate the reported alarming conditions. Another Democratic Senator, Richard Blumenthal, is aghast at the shortages of basic supplies. California lawmaker Mike Levin questions mission clarity.
1: So I want to be clear that I don't expect for an aircraft carrier to be the Holiday Inn, right? I don't expect for it to be a luxury lifestyle. Our Marines and our sailors, they are the best of the best. They sign up for hard duty. But we also should expect basic habitability, running water and clean drinking water, enough food to eat, working plumbing, the basics. Because when you don't have the basics and you think about the needs of the warfighter, it's not just about having enough weapons or the right kinds of weapons. It's also about basic quality of life. Basic readiness requires that you have enough to eat. It requires that, you know, you have working plumbing.
0: Thousands of U.S. military members are aboard the aircraft carrier for more than 250 days. It's not a peacetime deployment. Their deck is humming with the takeoff of fighter jets one after another. Then there is always the threat of an Iranian or Houthi missile heading right for the ship. Sailors have been away for months. They have lived through long patrols, high pressure, cramped quarters, and the constant hum of war readiness. For many, they're off switch. U.S. Secretary of War Pete Hegseth stepped up his reports of utter misery aboard the USS Abraham Lincoln.
2: Completely misrepresented. Listen, we make sure that every ship, every crew, every captain has everything we can provide them at every single moment. Some deployments are longer than others, and I have more respect and gratitude for those sailors than anybody. What they do in those high seas and those austere conditions with less port calls, it's incredible.
0: The Pentagon tried to hide the crisis, but their panic became undeniable. On the exact day, Hegseth claimed everything was under control. Naval orders confirmed an emergency swap. The USS George Washington is steaming towards West Asia to relieve the exhausted American soldiers on board the Abraham Lincoln. The Persian Gulf, Tehran is gloating. Iranian commanders openly declare they are ready to outlast Donald Trump's entire presidency and wait out the next occupant of the White House.
3: Iran may have lost some of its regional ties and powers. Its regional allies may have been weakened. We're talking about Hezbollah or the fall of the Assad regime in Syria. But Iran hasn't lost its strategic reach. It looks like it's rebuilding its so-called axis of resistance with concentration on countries like Iraq and Yemen. We tell you more.
4: Iran's axis of resistance is changing, but it is far from collapsing. The network of Iran-backed groups that once stretched across Syria, Lebanon, and Yemen has taken heavy blows since October 7, 2023. Hezbollah has been severely weakened. Iran's land corridor through Syria has been disrupted. And the fall of Bashar al-Assad has removed one of Tehran's most important regional allies. But Iran is now adapting. Iraqi Shiite militias and the Houthis in Yemen have emerged as two of the most important pillars of this reconfigured axis. The scale of that coordination was highlighted by the July 29 joint U.S.-Saudi strikes in Iraq. Alongside and a Houthi fighter were reportedly killed. Three components of Iraqi militias, the IRGC, had been

0: brought together on the same battlefield. And the geography of this new axis matters. In the Gulf, Iran has the Strait of Hormuz, a critical choke point for global energy flows. And to the south, the Houthis have turned the Bab el-Mandeb into another pressure point. From the Red Sea to the Persian Gulf, allies can now threaten the cost of any direct confrontation with Tehran. The Houthis have also demonstrated their ability to target Israel, Saudi Arabia, and regional interests. Iraq, meanwhile, has become a launchpad for attacks on US positions and interests across the region. This is not simply a network of groups taking orders from these actors retain their own interests and priorities. What is changing is the degree of coordination. Iran appears to be moving towards a more integrated model, with these groups training together, strengthening operational ties, and coordinating their political and military moves. The result is a more decentralized but potently more resilient axis of resistance. And for Tehran, the objective is clear. Even if individual allies are weakened, the network itself must survive and continue to keep pressure on Israel, the United States, and their regional allies.
1: Saudi Arabia's oil flow is simply disappearing from sight as tankers are switching off their tracking systems to avoid Houthi attacks. With the Houthis now targeting shipping and oil infrastructure for Saudi Arabia, it looks like a growing pressure is being applied on a global energy supply route. Take a look.
2: Houthis are unleashing fire and fury in the Red Sea. In the latest, Houthis killed at least 6 people straight. Yemen's transport ministry said 3 Pakistani nationals and 1 Indonesian national, along with 2 troops, were killed after the Houthis fired 3 ballistic missiles at the commercial ship. The Houthis have declared a maritime blockade against Saudi Arabia and have since claimed attacks on Saudi-linked tankers, the Yanbu oil hub, and most recently, the Aramco refinery in Jazan. The result is a growing shadow over Saudi oil exports. Shipping analysts say recent loadings at Yanbu have been conducted in the dark with tankers operating without continuous automatic identification system tracking. Which in simple terms means Saudi is hiding its oil tankers from the Houthis. And that is making it harder for traders, OPEC, and the International Energy Agency to determine just how much Saudi crude is actually moving. And the estimates are varying widely. Vortex up 2.38 million barrels per day last week, while Kepler estimated just 1.78 million. At the same time, Saudi Arabia appears to be moving more crude northward through the Red Sea, the Suez Canal, and Egypt's Sumeith pipeline. Loadings at Sidi Kerir surged to a record 2.17 million barrels per day last week, with around 90% estimated to be Saudi crude. But the security risks are rising. Traffic through the Bab el-Mandeb has fallen sharply. War risk insurance costs have jumped and tanker operators are changing their sailing strategies. The latest Houthi attack on Jazan has only deepened those concerns. And this comes as the wider region remains caught in the US-Iran war, with Iran also holding out conditions for reopening the Strait of Hormuz. Meanwhile, South Korea is back with Turkey and Pakistan, pledging collective response to any attack. But even after the pact, Saudi ships have been under Houthi attacks. the defense agreement has

0: hasn't till now translated into a solid military or diplomatic response. With Hormuz and Mandeb both under pressure, the question now is not just how much oil is moving, but how much of it can still move safely.
1: Settler attacks is surging in the West Bank as Jewish extremists are attacking Palestinians at a dangerous rate. New reports suggest that nationalistic crimes have increased to 63% in Israel. On another side, another deadly crisis is unfolding in Gaza, where cancer patients are dying 2 to 3 times more than pre-war rate. Take a look.
2: The occupied West Bank is reeling from surging Israeli settler violence. Settler attacks are increasing by the day as Palestinians live under fear in their own homes. The numbers from the occupied West Bank are stark. Israel's Kan broadcaster, citing security establishment figures, reported 660 settler attacks in the first 6 months of this year.
3: Since January 21, 2026, the settlers established an outpost close to the house, around 600 meters. Since that day, we have been subjected to daily attacks by settlers during the day and night and harassment on the road. They tried to cut off our water and times. We fix it and they recut it again 2 days later, as well as attacking the workers who come to do the maintenance work, whether from the municipal council or volunteers, in case the municipality did not get a coordination.
2: That is up from 405 during the same period last year. A 63% surge. Israeli security bodies classified these incidents and offenses as nationalistic crime, a category that includes what they describe as terrorist activity. Attacks targeting Israeli security forces have also risen by 50. The human cost has risen sharply. 40 Palestinians have been wounded and 6 killed in settler violence in the first half of this year. Last year, 82 were wounded and 9 were killed during the same period. And the figures do not even include July, when around 100 more incidents were reported. A video released on August 10th shows Jewish settlers and Western Israeli army uniform holding a prayer outside a Palestinian home in the West Bank village of Kasra, where settlers have trapped Palestinian residents.
4: The settlers are focusing on this area too much, especially Kusra. It is surrounded by 5 settlements, and these settlers are very fierce. They besieged this house, the house of Kusay Abu Rida. A whole family lives in this house for 5 days without food or drinks. Even the foreign volunteers are not allowed to bring them food and drinks.
2: Israel's military said it had sent more troops to the village where settlers have trapped Palestinian families inside their homes. A siege, the Palestinians say, is aimed at forcefully displacing them from their land. But while violence surges in the occupied West Bank, Gaza is battling another crisis. Gazan doctors say cancer patients are now dying at 2 to 3 times the rate seen before the war. The territory's only specialized cancer facility was destroyed last year by Israel, which said its forces had found a Hamas tunnel running beneath the hospital. With cancer, without a local facility for chemotherapy or other advanced treatment. For those who need to leave Gaza, access to treatment abroad remains highly restricted. Israel says medical evacuations are coordinated with the World Health Organization and require approval from a receiving country, as well as security screening. The result, according to Gaza doctors, is a crisis

0: Their patients are not only fighting cancer, they are also fighting to reach the treatment that could keep them alive.
1: That's all we have for you on this episode of the West Asia Post. I will see you next week with a brand new lineup, always bringing you the most recent updates, news, and ground reports from West Asia. I'm your host, Reddy Francis, signing off from Beirut, Lebanon. For more global news, keep on watching WEON, World is One.

0: once a year, grown men in this city put on three-piece suits, or, well, at least a blazer, in 40-degree heat and call it a good idea. This is the distinguished gentleman's right. It happens on the same day in over 100-odd countries. And it started, of all places, with a photograph. A bloke in Sydney saw visuals of a television character, remember Mad Men, and thought, why don't men dress like that anymore? Men don't gather like that anymore. So he put it online, a few mates, nice clothes, old motorcycles. That was 2012. Today, it is one of the largest motorcycle events on earth. And we'll get to this, it isn't really about the motorcycles at all.
1: Motorcycling is about escaping things. It's about getting out there and getting away from the realities of your life and getting some time to yourself. But this is not about escapism. It's more about, in fact, confronting the things that we don't usually talk about. Men's health and mental illness. So, well, we're taking it on the chin and riding on, but we're still talking about it. And I think that's a step in the right direction. So, there you go, folks. Gentlemen for a day, if not longer.

Hello and welcome back. Thanks for staying with us. You're watching me on World is One, and this is News Point with me, Jyotsna Kumar. Let's begin with the headlines. South Korea says its joint military exercise with the U.S. has started after President Donald Trump's announcement that it would be scaled back. U.S. President welcomes defense pact between Saudi Arabia, Turkey and Pakistan, calling it a sign of West Asia uniting and countries gaining greater capacity to defend themselves.

At least 8 people killed and dozens injured in a stampede outside a temple in Bihar's Lakhisarai. All those who died are women.

New 5.9 magnitude earthquake hits Indonesia's floors days after 7.7 magnitude tremor killed at least 53 and caused widespread destruction. The yen rises modestly against the dollar despite weaker Japanese GDP as markets scale back expectations for U.S. Softer U.S. data weighs on the dollar while it stalled U.S. Iran talks and Hormuz disruptions. Powered to a 3-0 victory against Manchester City in the FA Community Shield outing on Sunday, the Gunners made a strong statement ahead of the Premier League opener.

0: West Asia continues to remain on edge. Visuals coming on from the scene that show the aftermath of the missile strike that has left a crater in a residential area of the city. Furthermore, the attacks have also left homes and buildings severely damaged as residents recall their experience in the aftermath of the strikes.
1: We were having dinner, my son, his wife, his children and I, when suddenly we heard a missile land nearby. We are displaced people living here where we thought we were safe, and suddenly a missile landed near us. The windows shattered, parts of the ceiling fell on us, and shards of glass fell on the children.
0: Now, following this, a military source quoted by the Yemeni news agency Saba said that the Houthis targeted Saudi enemy military enforcements in Mocha and Marib with a number of ballistic missiles and drones. The report stated that the strikes have been precise and direct. It said that the attacks have casualties as well. And furthermore, several Saudi enemy weapons depot and storage facilities have also been destroyed in the strikes. Now, following this, the Saudi Civil Defense Agency has warned of a potential danger in the southern Jazan province, which is located along the border region of Yemen. In recent weeks, the Houthi rebels have frequently targeted the energy and petroleum installations in the Jazan province. Meanwhile, the Yemeni military said that it has carried out 181 military operations in the last 24 hours.

hours, targeting Houthi military positions across various fronts. In a statement, the Yemeni armed forces said that the operations have destroyed weapons depot, equipment and military vehicles, while adding that dozens of Houthi fighters have also been killed. In other development, Iran's parliament speaker Mohammed Baqir Ghalibaf has said that the country has managed to secure victory against the United States and Israel, both politically and militarily. In a meeting with reporters, Ghalibaf added that both U.S. and Israel can achieve any of their objectives. The Israeli Minister Ben-Gvir is facing condemnation after calling for 30 to 40 Palestinians to be killed in Gaza every night. Iran has condemned the remarks as a call for a nightly quota of killings. Meanwhile, Israeli strikes and gunfire have continued in Gaza despite the October ceasefire. Now, Ben-Gvir made the comments in a podcast with former Gaza captive Ram Bratlavsky. He advocated targeted killing of 30 to 40 people in Gaza every night, saying the targets should not be limited to people posing an immediate threat. Ben-Gvir, a far-right member of Prime Minister Benjamin Netanyahu's coalition, has repeatedly pushed for a tougher military campaign in Gaza. He does not command the Israeli military or have the authority to order strikes himself, but he is a member of Israel's security cabinet. Iran has now reacted sharply. Iranian Deputy Foreign Minister Hazem Gharibabdi accused Israel's Zionist regime of setting a nightly quota for the massacre in Gaza. Gharibabdi also pointed to Ben-Gvir's calls for Palestinians to be expelled and for settlements to be built across Gaza. He said the remarks should be recorded and preserved for what he described as the eventual trial of those responsible. Now, the comments come as violence continues in Gaza despite the October ceasefire. Several people were reportedly injured on Sunday when Israeli aircraft struck. The Israeli military said it was responding to a threat from Islamic Jihad militants, as they say, and taking steps to reduce civilian casualties. Now, several others were reportedly wounded after Israeli forces opened fire near tents housing displaced Palestinians west of Khan Yunis. Gaza Civil Defense Agency also said the body of a child, Soher Shalouf, was recovered after he was killed by Israeli fire on Saturday. And Gaza's health ministry says Israeli operations have killed at least 1,262 Palestinians since ceasefire began on October 10th. The ministry is run by Hamas, but its casualty figures are generally considered reliable by the United Nations. The Israeli military says five of its soldiers have been killed during the same period. This violence comes as U.S. President Donald Trump continues efforts to advance his Gaza peace plan. All right, shifting our focus now, Russia continues to exchange strikes with Israel in the last 24 hours. The warring countries have significantly stepped up long-range attacks deep behind each other's lines, pushing the civilian death toll to its highest levels since the war's first months in 2022. In Russia, swarms of Ukrainian drones killed five people in a residential area of the southern Rostov region. Three more people were killed in the Belgorod, Kursk and Moscow regions, along with four other in parts of Ukraine-occupied Russia. Moscow's regional governor, Andrei Vorobyov, described the assault as one of the most massive drone attacks in recent memory. Russia's defense ministry has said it had intercepted 800. Meanwhile, in Ukraine, a barrage of Russian drones and missiles killed two people at ArcelorMittal steel plant in Kryvyi. Now, that is where President Volodymyr Zelensky's hometown is. The plant, which is one of Ukraine's biggest steel producers, said it halted operations after the strike damaged its core production facilities. Another strike hit Kryvyi on Sunday evening, killing one person. The strikes also hit other regions, killing two people in the southeastern Zaporizhia region, one in the border region of Sumy, and another in Donetsk in the east. Zelensky condemned the strikes in a post on X, claiming that Russia strikes civilian infrastructure wherever they can reach with their ballistic missiles. Over the past week, he said Ukrainian cities had been pummeled by more than 1,550 attack drones, nearly 1,560 guided aerial bombs, and

62 missiles as a renewed appeal to allies for more air defense. Donald Trump says he is unhappy with the American participation in joint military exercises with South Korea and has ordered the drills substantially reduced. Now, the move comes as the annual exercises aimed at deterring nuclear-armed North Korea begin, despite Seoul saying that they will proceed as scheduled. Now, Trump made the announcement on Truth Social, saying the exercises are costly and send an inappropriate and hostile signal to Pyongyang. He said it was too late to cancel the drills, but ordered Secretary of War Pete Marshall that South Korea had recently declined to join the U.S. in the denuclearization. He also cited his very good relationship with North Korea's leader, Kim Jong-un. The 11-day Ulchi Freedom Shield exercise begins and has begun and is designed to prepare U.S. and South Korean forces for a potential North Korean attack. Well, South Korea's defense ministry says the exercises proceed as previously planned. The United States has around 28,500 troops stationed in South Korea, and roughly 18,000 South Korean troops and U.S. forces are taking part in this year's drills. The exercise will focus on threats including drone warfare, GPS disruption, and cyber attacks. Now, North Korea has long condemned the drills as invasion rehearsals, while the U.S. and South Korea describe them as defensive. Well, Trump's comments also revived questions over his North Korea strategy during his first term. Trump held talks with North Korean leader Kim Jong-un, but negotiations failed to halt Pyongyang's nuclear program. North Korea has expanded its nuclear and missile capabilities and deepened military ties with Russia, including reportedly troops and ammunition to support Moscow's war in Ukraine. South Korean President Lee Jae-myung has offered Pyongyang talks without preconditions, but North Korea has yet to respond.

A powerful aftershock has rattled Indonesia's Flores Island just 2 days after a devastating magnitude 7.7 magnitude earthquake killed at least 53 people. And the latest 5.9 magnitude tremor has added to the fears among thousands of survivors who are already sleeping outdoors, worried that damaged buildings could collapse. Rescue teams are continuing their search for survivors as the scale of destruction becomes clear. Indonesia's Flores Island has been hit by another strong tremor. The 5.9 magnitude aftershock struck the region on Monday. This is 2 days after a powerful 1.7 magnitude earthquake devastated parts of eastern Indonesia. The latest tremor comes as rescuers race against time to reach communities cut off by landslides and damaged roads. The death toll from Saturday's earthquake has risen to at least 53 after rescue teams recovered six bodies. More than 100 people have also been injured, while thousands of residents have been forced from their homes. The original earthquake landslides and caused widespread damage across several districts in East Nusa Tenggara province. Hundreds of homes have been destroyed or damaged, while schools, health facilities, and other public buildings have also been affected. Rescue operations have been complicated by blocked roads, disrupted communications, and power outages. Another personnel and are working to deliver food, water, medical supplies, and temporary shelter to affected communities. For others, the biggest fear now is another major tremor. Thousands of people are choosing to remain outside or in temporary shelters rather than return to damaged buildings. The region has already experienced hundreds of aftershocks since Saturday's main earthquake, with several strong enough to be felt by residents. A tsunami warning was issued after the original earthquake, but was later lifted after authorities determined there was no continuing major tsunami threat. Flores and surrounding parts of Indonesia lie along the Pacific Ring of Fire, which is one of the world's most seismically active zones. Well, for now, rescue teams remain focused on reaching isolated communities and accounting for those still missing. And officials are also

also assessing the full extent of the damage as residents brace for further aftershocks. The death toll stands at least 53, but authorities warn that the figure could be seen search more affected areas. Now, the AI boom is now starting to show up in prices British consumers pay for electronics. Estimates suggest that there was a jump in inflation for portable sound and vision devices such as smartphones, with prices up 19.2% year-on-year, compared with a drop of 2.7% in May. And the jump comes as AI data centers absorb huge amounts of memory chips, creating tighter supplies for consumer devices. Now, the phenomenon is called chipflation, a rise in chip cost that is spreading from AI infrastructure into the wider economy. Memory chip prices have soared as a race to build AI data centers, while chip makers prioritize high-margin data center products. But that is leaving less supply for smartphones, PCs, and other everyday electronics, forcing manufacturers to either pay prices or accept lower profit margins. The warning comes even as Britain's overall inflation picture has improved. UK consumer inflation fell to 2.6% in June, down from 2.8% in May, while services inflation eased to 3.6%. But the sharp rise in portable device prices suggests global chip shortages could become a new source of inflationary pressure, with oil supply uncertainty adding another complication for the UK economy. For the Bank of England, that creates a delicate balancing act. Underlying price pressures are cooling, but higher technology costs could keep inflation elevated. For households, the concern is simple, and it is higher energy bills could arrive at the same time as more expensive electronics. For the Bank of England, the challenge is even greater, deciding whether these price shocks are temporary or the beginning of a more persistent problem, and that could determine just how much room the bank has to cut interest rates ahead. And Japan is finally seeing something policymakers spend decades trying to create: sustained inflation. While rising wages and an economy moving away from its long deflationary era. But there is a problem for many Japanese pensioners. The so-called economic revival is being felt not as prosperity, but as a higher cost of living. Prices have been rising faster than many older can absorb, and that creates a political backlash and exposes a deeper divide over who is actually benefiting from Japan's economic turnaround. Take a look at our next report for more details on this. For years, Japan had the opposite problem. Prices barely moved and deflation became a defining feature of the economy. Now the equation has flipped. Consumer inflation has remained above 2% for roughly 3 years, driven particularly by food prices. For the Bank of Japan, that is a major change. Its target is a 2% inflation, and policymakers now see signs that rising wages and prices are beginning to reinforce each other. But what looks positive in an economic report can feel very different at the checkout counter. Food prices manufacturers were expected to raise 1,105 products, with the average increase around 50%. For pensioners living largely on fixed incomes, repeated price increases can quickly eat into the household budgets. And this is where Japan's inflation paradox comes in. The economy needs prices to rise after decades of deflation. But inflation only becomes genuinely beneficial if incomes rise faster than prices. Japan has seen strong wage growth for 3 consecutive years, helped by an exceptionally tight labor market. The Bank of Japan says wage increases in the 2026 spring negotiations are likely to remain high following substantial increases in 2024 and 2025. That is the good news. Companies are raising wages, businesses are more willing to pass high labor costs into prices,
and the government wants Japan to move towards a cycle.

0: support consumption, higher demand supports business, and business investment drives growth. But retirees don't necessarily participate in that cycle in the same way. Their income does not automatically rise whenever companies raise salaries, so even if Japan's economy is becoming healthier overall, older households can feel poorer when everyday prices rise faster than their purchasing power. The consequences go beyond household budgets. The Bank of Japan is now dealing with a very different economy, one where inflation is no longer something it is desperately trying to create. The central bank has been gradually moving away from its ultra-loose monetary policy. Japan's benchmark rate is now around 1%, its highest level in decades, although it remains low by international standards. And policymakers face a delicate balancing act. Raise rates enough to contain inflation, but not so aggressively that they damage consumption and economic growth. It is increasingly political. Japan is an aging society, and pensioners represent a large and politically important section of the population. So the question is no longer simply whether Japan can escape deflation. It is whether the benefits of the new inflationary economy are reaching everyone. Whether older Japanese are paying the price for the country's economic revival. This is Bureau Report, we on World is One.
1: We have some news coming in. Hollywood actor Hayden Panettiere has died. She was just 36. Born in 1989, Panettiere became a child star and went on to have numerous roles in both, including Heroes and Nashville. Panettiere announced the actor's death in a statement to media. It read, and I'm reading, "It is with profound sadness that we share the tragic passing of our beloved Hayden. She was an incredible light and a force of nature who brought immeasurable love and joy to all who knew her and to the millions who watched her on screen." Well, no cause of death was announced. Panettiere had a prolific career dating to 1996. Her credits include Remember the Titans, I Love You, Beth Cooper, Ice Princess, the fourth and fifth installment of Scream films, and the voice of Dot in A Bug's Life. Her role as a cheerleader with superpowers and heroes propelled her to fame. In her off-screen life, she had been open about her struggles with alcohol addiction and depression, released in May this year. In that, the pressures of being a child star and her experiences of addiction and recovery. She had also spoken about estrangement from her mother, who managed her career as a child, and later cries her daughter's book. The leatherback turtle has returned to Panama's Pacific coast for the first time in nearly three decades, marking a major conservation milestone. The sighting highlights the success of nearly 20 years of community-led efforts to protect sea turtles' nests and hatchlings. Here's a report on it. Take a look.

0: principales objetivos.
1: One of the main objectives of this mission is the discovery of a leatherback turtle, a species that, according to locals, had not been seen since 1997. In collaboration with the community-based organizations, OBC, it is of great importance that the management and conservation efforts undertaken by the community are yielding results and bearing fruit.
2: Well, that's all my point for today. News and updates will follow on the other side of a very short break. We'll bring you some climate stories making news from all across the world. Do stay tuned. You're watching Beyond Willis One.

Thanks for staying with us. You're watching on and I'm Adhya Juneja and this is Speed News. Let's start with all the stories making headlines today. At least 19 people were killed in drone and missile strikes in Russia and Ukraine, which destroyed a book market in Kiev, while Moscow faced one of the biggest attacks since the war started. In Russia, swarms of Ukrainian drones killed 5 people in a residential area of the southern Rostov region. 3 more people were killed in the Belgorod, Kursk and Moscow regions, and 4 others were killed in parts of Ukraine occupied by Russia. Russia's defense ministry said it had intercepted 822 drones across the country overnight. A barrage of Russian drones and missiles killed 2 people and wounded 14 others at a steel plant in Zelensky's hometown. Protests in Kiev called for the return of Mykhailo Fedorov as defense minister and a dialogue between the government and the Ukrainian people. Hundreds of people gathered near the Arc of Freedom of the Ukrainian people before marching to the presidential office and then towards Ivan Franko Square. Protesters were awaiting a response from Parliament as it resumes work next week, including decisions on the leadership of the Defence Ministry.

Well, the U.S. president has instructed the Pentagon to reduce joint military exercises with South Korea. He said that Seoul had declined to Washington in the denuclearization of Iran. Trump wrote on Truth Social, based on my very good relationship with Kim Jong-un, I am happy with the fact that the United States had agreed to participate in joint military exercises. Trump said it was too late to cancel the drills this year, which are due to start, but he has instructed Defense Secretary Pete Hegseth to substantially reduce them. U.S. President Donald Trump said he was pleased by the recent signing of a defense pact between Saudi Arabia, Turkey and Pakistan, calling it a big, bold and important first step. But Trump said it shows how West Asia is coming together and how countries will finally be able to defend themselves in a more meaningful way. Now, the three-way defense agreement signed 7th of August, the pact has been signed amid the backdrop of U.S.-Iran war that has extended violence to the region, including Iran-backed Houthi rebels. Attacks. Dozens of Hezbollah supporters gathered in Jannat al-Zahra cemetery in Beirut's suburb for the funeral of a family of six members killed in an Israeli airstrike on South Lebanon. On Saturday, Israeli airstrikes on southern Lebanon killed at least 11 people in the deadliest attack since the truce between Israel and Hezbollah went into effect on 20th of June. The ministry said an airstrike that targeted a home on the edge of Ansar village killed seven people, including three children, and wounded two others. President Donald Trump's West Asia envoy Jared Kushner has held talks with Hamas to discuss the implementation of the U.S.-backed Gaza peace disarmament of Hamas, another armed group in Gaza. Rejected Trump's 15-point plan, which also calls for Israeli troops to withdraw under a new civilian Palestinian administration. Eight Muslim countries issued a statement on Sunday condemning Israel's rejection. Pope Leo XIV called for an end to ongoing violence against Palestinian civilians in West Bank and urged the international community to advance a two-state solution in the Israeli-Palestinian conflict. Until recently, Israel was striking Gaza nearly every day. According to Gaza Health Ministry, Israeli attacks have killed over 1,250 people since the month of October. A day after a 7.7 magnitude earthquake, residents recovered six more bodies, raising the death toll to 53. Authorities know of the thousands of displaced people spent the night outdoors in fears of aftershocks. Rescuers dug through debris looking for anyone buried beneath landslides triggered by the quake across six regencies on Flores. More than 12,800 people have been displaced across Flores Island. Brazil's two main presidential candidates kicked off their campaigns rallying supporters in their political strongholds ahead of October election. President Lula da Silva spoke to more than 10,000 supporters in São Paulo. But the 80-year-old Lula insisted that Brazil needs more of his policies. But Flavio Bolsonaro, one of the sons of former President Jair Bolsonaro, gathered with thousands of voters on the Copacabana beach in Rio de Janeiro. His father, under house arrest following his conviction, did not attend the rally. Brazilians will vote for their next president on 4th of October. A section of Kenyan opposition politicians held a series of rallies in Homa Bay County, which were attended by large crowds of supporters led by Nairobi Center Edwin Sifuna, for the movement dubbed Linda Mwananchi, which translates to safeguarding the people. Well, it has become one of the opposition factions that has been agitating for political change from the current regime. Ahead of the general elections into 2027, where President William Ruto has been facing increasing pressure to vacate the presidency from such opposition movements. Hey.
Protesters gathered in Ceuta to demonstrate after Morocco beefed up security along the Spain. Calls had resurfaced on social media for mass crossings into the Spanish Ceuta, raising concerns of another surge, similar to the one last month when tens of thousands of migrants border. Now the border remains closed while Defense Minister Margarita Robles warned against any new attempt at a mass entry into Spain's northern African enclaves. Well, official tallies say at least 80 people died in the border rush in late July, while human rights groups have reported higher figures. A passenger bus travelling on a highway in Hungary went over a ditch where it overturned. 12 have been killed in the incident and several others were injured. It carried Polish license plates overturned around 140 kilometers east of Hungary's capital Budapest. In a statement, police said it was likely that the driver fell asleep, which caused the accident. The driver of the bus has been arrested. Hundreds of people in Pakistan took part in nationwide protests and marches organized by the Islamist political party Jamaat-e-Islami against rising fuel prices, high taxes and soaring inflation. The demonstrations also highlighted local public concerns and called on the government to provide relief measures for citizens struggling with the rising cost of living. Protesters carried banners. Party leaders said the growing economic burden on ordinary people has made it difficult for many families to meet their daily demands. Several devotees were killed and more than 10 others have been injured in a stampede at the Ashok Dham temple in Bihar's Lakhisarai district. Now, the stampede took place after an electric wire reportedly snapped, which triggered panic among the crowd. Now, the incident took place around 6:45 a.m. local time as a large number of devotees gathered at the Shiva temple to offer prayers on the third Monday of the holy month. At least 7 people were killed and

Several others critically injured in a fire at a hotel in West Bengal's Now the fire broke out at around 5 a.m. local time on the ground floor of the four-story hotel in the temple town of Tarapit, where most of the guests were asleep, well, they said. Fire tenders were rushed to the spot and they put the blaze under control.

A complaint has been lodged with the Delhi police seeking registration of an FIR against Congress leaders Sonia Gandhi and Rahul Gandhi. Now, complaint filed over alleged disruption during the rendition of the national song Vande Mataram at an Independence Day function at the Congress to make gestures and communicate with people present in a manner which indicated an objection to the continuation of an Mataram. Student leader Devendra Nath Matho, who completed 15 days hunger strike in protest against alleged irregularities in the Jharkhand Public Service Commission and Jharkhand Staff Selection Commission, where he called for permanent reforms in the education system to ensure that future generations do not face similar hardships. Well, in a post on X, Matho said the government had called for talks today and expressed hope that the dialogue would lead to a positive outcome.

Odisha government has sounded a high alert after the IMD predicted extreme rainfall in at least 7 districts following the formation of a fresh low pressure over the Bay of Bengal. Over 5.15 latest round of floods in 6 districts. Odisha Chief Secretary stated that over 2.37 lakh people have been evacuated from the vulnerable pockets and housed them in 293 relief camps. The IMD has sounded red alert for Balasore, Bhadrak, Kyonjhar and Mayurbhanj. At least 2 people were killed in a wildfire on the Greek island of Salamina, located at the west of Athens, where the bodies were recovered in the village of Peristeria, where strong winds fueled the rapidly spreading blaze. Some 265 fighters were responding to the blazes, including 15 ground teams, 10 aircraft and 8 helicopters. The island had been placed at high wildfire risk on Sunday.

firefighters were battling wildfires in Belgium with a massive blaze scorching a nature reserve in eastern Belgium. The blaze has burned about 30 square kilometers in the high fens, one of the country's worst wildfires in recent history. About 600 residents in the nearby municipalities were told to evacuate as winds shifted and smoke spread through the area. Authorities also advised tourists to leave while a nearby gymnasium was opened to receive evacuees. Belgium has activated the EU's civil protection mechanism to receive assistance from other countries. On to some business stories now. Asian markets edged higher on Monday with Hong Kong's Hang Seng Index rising 1.6%. While Japan's Nikkei rose 0.3% and Australia's ASX 200 fell 0.3%, investors remained cautious amid geopolitical tensions and elevated oil prices, with traders also watching upcoming Chinese economic data. Well, US stock futures rose 0.3% after the S&P 500 posted its third straight weekly gain, with Dow futures up 0.02%, S&P 500 futures up 0.1%, and Nasdaq 100 futures rising 0.2%.

Oil prices held steady on Monday, maintaining gains from last week as prospects for a lasting US-Iran peace deal dimmed and concerns supply disruptions in the Strait of Hormuz persisted. Brent crude was trading at nearly $89 a barrel, while US crude was at $82.6. Both benchmarks gained more than 5% last week after attacks on tankers and a Saudi refinery. Shipping through Hormuz also slowed sharply, with vessels transiting on Saturday and none on Sunday, according to Kepler.

对着。Economy grew 1.1% year-on-year in the April-June quarter, falling short of market expectations and slowing from a 1.9% expansion in the previous quarter. The data showed private consumption stalled while capital spending declined, highlighting weakness in domestic demand. Economists had expected growth of around 2%, making the figure a disappointment for the government and Bank of Japan. The weaker-than-expected data could complicate expectations for further interest rate hikes, while uncertainty from higher energy costs and West Asia tensions continues to weigh on the outlook for Japan's economy. Now some updates from the world of technology. Alibaba's OpenWay AI models have crossed 3 billion global downloads in the past 6 months, making Qwen the world's most downloaded OpenAI model according to data from Hugging Face. Now Alibaba says it has open-sourced more than 460 Qwen models, with the ecosystem generating over 3 lakh derivative models. By comparison, Google's models recorded about 418 million downloads, while Meta's models had 227 million downloads in 2026. Waymo is importing thousands of 127.5% US tariff on electric vehicles imported from China. Imported around 3,000 since 2024, including about 2,600 this year. Now, the vehicles known as Ojai Robotaxis are being deployed in San Francisco, Los Angeles, and Phoenix. The Chinese-built vehicles cost an estimated $38,000 before tariffs, rising to about $86,500 after the tariff. Anthropic CEO Dario Amodei has said that powerful AI could help humans cure most diseases within the next 5 to 10 years. Now, Amodei said that AI could accelerate biological discoveries by 10 times, potentially compressing 50 to 100 years of biological progress into just 5 to 10 years. He also said that AI could go beyond analyzing medical data and improve much of the work done by biologists. Chief Justice of India Surya Kant has urged national law universities to take the lead in shaping how technology transforms the legal system. Addressing a Vice Chancellor's conclave in Jodhpur, the CJI said the legal profession can no longer remain a late actor of technology. He opposed a complete ban on generative AI tools in legal education, saying students should instead be taught to use AI responsibly and verify its outputs. Now, the CJI said AI is already transforming contract drafting, due diligence, legal research and dispute resolution. He also warned that over-reliance on AI and failure to check its accuracy remains a key risk. Going over to some updates from the world of sports, Portugal's star footballer Cristiano Ronaldo said that he could retire at the end of the current season. Well, in an interview, the 41-year-old said that this year could probably be his last. Now, the former Real Madrid forward said that he has started planning for life after football. He added that he is looking forward to spend more time with his family. Ronaldo said that he has his future mapped out. Notably, Ronaldo's contract with Saudi Arabian club Al Nassr runs until June 2027. Arsenal powered to a 3-0 victory against Manchester City in the FA Community Shield outing on Sunday. The Gunners made a strong statement ahead of the Premier League opener in the first 24 seconds of the game. Ricardo Calafiori scored the opening goal, which was later followed by a header by Kai Havertz.
before half-time. Now, the third goal for the reigning Premier League champions came from Martin Odegaard in the 48th minute of the second half. Now, this is the first game that Manchester City

are playing under new manager Enzo Marcesca. Marcesca took over as after Pep Guardiola stepped down as manager in the last season. Going over to entertainment now, a third installment of the beloved animated police comedy Zootopia is officially in development. Following the massive global success of the second film, which released in 2025, the creators have confirmed the news at a recent fan event. Although plot specifics for the third outing are currently under wraps, well, fans are eager to see more detective adventures featuring their favorite animal heroes in the mammal metropolis. Oscar-winning actor Anne Hathaway has been honored with a prestigious Legend Award for her extensive contribution to entertainment. The star, who rose to fame as Mia Thermopolis in the beloved The Princess Diaries and later appeared in numerous hit films, accepted the accolade at a recent major fan convention where she also announced updates about the upcoming film while accepting the Lifetime Achievement Award. The honor celebrates individuals who have made an extraordinary and integral impact in Disney's entertainment legacy.

0: popular music trio, the Jonas Brothers, with a heartfelt gratitude to their fans, thanking them for growing up alongside them. Now, the band, who first gained massive popularity after featuring in teen musical films, are now fathers in their 30s. Well, they recently reflected on their journey at a fan convention.
1: D23, welcome back to Camp Rock.
0: Robert Downey Jr. and Hayley Atwell recently took to the stage to introduce a brand new trailer for the highly anticipated superhero blockbuster Avengers: Doomsday. Now, the peak revealed Downey Jr.'s dramatic return in the role of the villainous Doctor Doom, massive multiverse battles, and introduced a formidable alliance of various heroes assembling to an immensely powerful new threat. Now, the film is scheduled for a grand December theatrical release. Country music icon Dolly Parton was forced to miss the grand opening of her Tennessee theme park's newest attraction due to ongoing health issues. The 80-year-old singer shared a pre-recorded video message apologizing for her absence at the launch of the highly expensive water and roller coaster ride. But Parton explained that her doctor had advised her against traveling after she experienced dizziness and dehydration, but she reassured fans that she is receiving treatment and hopes to recover soon.

Ranveer Singh has officially started shooting for his highly anticipated upcoming film today. Following the massive success of Dhurandhar, the actor's latest project is an ambitious post-apocalyptic survival thriller set against the backdrop of Mumbai. Directed by Jay Mehta, the film's original story explores themes of courage, resilience and human survival during an impending global catastrophe. And it will also feature Malayalam actor Kalyani Priyadarshan in a pivotal role.

Well, that is all we had in this edition, but don't go anywhere. News and updates will follow on the other side. Keep watching me on Wellness One. Stay tuned.

French football turns the page. Zinedine Zidane is the new head coach of Les Bleus. The French Football Federation has officially named Zidane as successor to Didier Deschamps, who steps down after 14 years in charge. For France, this is more than an appointment. It's the return of a national icon. Zidane was the heartbeat of France's 1998 World Cup triumph, scoring twice in the final against Brazil. He went on to win the Ballon d'Or the same year and led Les Bleus to Euro glory in 2000. As a manager, Zidane delivered an unprecedented three straight Champions League titles with Real Madrid. Now, the man who gave France its greatest footballing memory takes charge of its future. A national hero is back home, this time in the dugout.

0: once a year, grown men in this city put on three-piece suits, or, well, at least a blazer, in 40-degree heat, and call it a good idea. This is the distinguished gentleman's right. It happens on the same day in over 100-odd countries. And it started, of all places, with a photograph. A bloke in Sydney saw visuals of a television character, remember Mad Men, and thought, why don't men dress like that anymore? Men don't gather like that anymore. So he put it online, a few mates, nice clothes, old motorcycles. That was 2012. Today, it is one of the largest motorcycle events on earth. And we'll get to this. It isn't really about the motorcycles at all.
1: Motorcycling is about escaping things. It's about getting out there and getting away from the realities of your life and getting some time to yourself. But this is not about escapism. It's more about, in fact, confronting the things that we

Welcome back. Thanks for staying with us. You're watching Beyond World. It's one. I'm Dotsna Kumal. Let's begin with the headlines. Ukrainian missile strikes in Russia's Belgorod kill six, injure four, escalates amidst all peace talks.

South Korea says it hopes the personal chemistry between U.S. President Donald Trump and North Korean leader Kim Jong-un would bring them back to talks after Trump said he was scaling back joint military exercises with Seoul.

Now, these 8 people killed and dozens injured in a stampede outside a temple in Bihar's Lakhisarai. All those who died are women.

Ebola outbreak in DR Congo becomes deadliest in the country's history as death toll hits 2,325.

its gaming arm, Lingxi Games, to sign in a deal valued at more than $1.5 billion. The divestment supports Alibaba's broader strategy to shed non-core assets and focus on artificial intelligence and cloud computing. Arsenal powered to a 3-0 victory against Manchester City in the FA Community Shield outing on Sunday. The Gunners made a strong statement ahead of the Premier League opener.

China's top story at this hour, U.S. President Donald Trump has lost Turkey, Pakistan, and Saudi Arabia for signing the Mecca Joint Defense Agreement. On Truth Social, the U.S. President Trump said that he is very happy to see that Saudi Arabia, Turkey, and Pakistan have signed the Mecca Joint Defense Agreement. Trump said that the agreement showed how West Asia is coming together and how countries are coming together to defend themselves in a meaningful way. President Trump congratulated the leaders of the three nations while also calling it as a big, bold and important step. Meanwhile, Turkey's President Recep Tayyip Erdogan has said that Egypt could be the fourth country joining the defense agreement. Speaking to Al Jazeera, Erdogan said the Mecca Joint Defense Agreement between Turkey, Saudi Arabia and Pakistan remains open to new members. Turkish Foreign Minister Hakan Fidan has already expressed hope that Cairo could join once a few technical issues are resolved. However, Egypt is taking a cautious approach. Foreign Minister Badr Abdelati says Cairo is studying the possibility very seriously to assess its implications for Egypt's constitution and existing legal commitments. For Egypt, formally joining a binding military alliance would mark a major shift from its traditional strategy of maintaining security partnerships with multiple powers while avoiding entangling defense commitments. Signed in Mecca on 7th of August, the pact says an armed attack against one signatory will be treated as an attack against all three, a provision drawing comparisons with NATO's Article 5. But Islamabad has pushed back on the NATO comparison, insisting that the pact is not directed against any particular country. The formation of this alliance takes place as the region faces multiple flashpoints. When a renewed U.S. diplomatic push to end the Gaza war is underway, President Trump's envoy, Jared Kushner, meeting Hamas leader Khalil al-Haya in Egypt. But the talks come against a backdrop of continued Israeli strikes and explosive comments from far-right Israeli National Security Minister Itamar Ben-Gvir, who has called for the killing of 30 to 40 people in Gaza every night. Well, Jared Kushner met Hamas leader Khalil al-Haya on Sunday in Egypt in an effort to revive

0: President Trump's Gaza peace plan. And sources familiar with the talks say that Kushner pressed Hamas for concrete and verifiable steps towards disarmament, which has been a key demand of Israeli Prime Minister Benjamin Netanyahu. Hamas reaffirmed its commitment to the plan and called on mediators and Trump's Board of Peace to pressure Israel to approve the roadmap and establish a time date from Egypt, Qatar and Turkey also involved. Egyptian President Abdel Fattah al-Sisi to discuss efforts to end war. He and U.S. Envoy Nikolai Mladenov are expected to meet Netanyahu on Monday. But while Washington pushes for a diplomatic breakthrough, Israel's far-right National Security Minister Ben-Gvir is demanding a much more aggressive military approach. In comments published Sunday, Ben-Gvir said he disagreed with Netanyahu's decision to scale back Israeli strikes. He advocated targeted killing of 30 to 40 people in Gaza every night, saying the targets should not be limited to people posing an immediate threat. Ben-Gvir also said he considers Gaza Israeli territory and called for Israeli settlements to be established across the enclave, alongside encouraging Palestinians to leave. The comments come as Israel and Hamas remain divided over the U.S. peace roadmap. Now, the plan calls for Hamas to disarm operations and eventually withdraw, and Gaza to be rebuilt under a new Palestinian administration. Netanyahu has rejected the latest proposal, saying Israel will not fully withdraw until Hamas is completely disarmed. Meanwhile, Israeli strikes have continued in Gaza. Gaza's health officials say more than 1,200 Palestinians have been killed since the October 10 ceasefire began. Israel says its strikes are targeting militants and that it takes steps to limit civilian casualties. Visual pressure is also growing. Egypt, Qatar, Turkey, Jordan, Saudi Arabia, United Arab Emirates, Pakistan and Indonesia have condemned Israel's rejection of the plan. The diplomatic effort now moves to Jerusalem, where Kushner is expected to meet Netanyahu. All right, shifting our focus, the 28-year-old content creator has been shot dead in Taxila near Islamabad. Reportedly, the victim had more than 1 million followers on TikTok. Local media reports have identified the victim as Shamsu Bibi, also known as Aisha Ghalamana. Pakistani media has reported citing the police complaint filed by her family that two unidentified men on a motorcycle opened fire on the car she was traveling in with her siblings. The shooting reportedly took place on 14th of August near a petrol station. The complaint says a bullet struck Shamsu Bibi in the neck. She died at the scene. Her 15-year-old sister, Asima, was also seriously injured as the car lost control due to the gun attack. The police have registered a murder case following a complaint by Bibi's father. Reports say her father told police that his daughter had financial dealings with two individuals identified as charges of murder, attempt to murder, and abetment have been included in the FIR. Investigators are now expected to focus on identifying the two attackers and establishing the motive. They also expected to examine the reported financial dispute and a phone call that allegedly took place shortly before the shooting. Well, no more news from Pakistan. Public anger over rising petrol prices, inflation and heavy taxation split onto the streets of Pakistan. Hundreds of people took part in nationwide protests against Shehbaz Sharif government. Islamist political party Jamaat-e-Islami called for a nationwide protest demanding relief from taxes held in Karachi, Lahore, Peshawar and Quetta cities as part of a widening Pakistan's high petroleum levy.
1: We are the people of Pakistan putting here in Lahore on Mar Road against levy charges and extra taxes on petroleum products. We demand from the government of Pakistan, please release and many

0: minimize the levy charges and minimize the taxes on petroleum masnuat. We are Jamaat-e-Islami Pakistan and demanding from government, please give relief the people from taxes.
1: The demonstrations also highlighted local public concerns and called on the government to provide relief measures for citizens struggling with the rising cost of living. Protesters carried banners and placards, chanting slogans against inflation and increasing prices. Party leaders said the growing economic burden on ordinary people has made it difficult for many families to meet their daily needs.
2: As long as they continue to collect this levy tax, Pakistan's economy cannot improve. We have come with this demand and are sitting in this sit-in, and God willing, we will not get up until the Emir of Jamaat-e-Islami Pakistan gives us the next course of action, and until the government agrees to end the collection of this levy tax.
1: Petrol prices have been raised to 325.43 Pakistani rupees per liter, while high-speed diesel prices have gone up to 383.95 Pakistani rupees per liter. News to levy 114 Pakistani rupees per liter in taxes and duties on petrol and 100 Pakistani rupees per liter on diesel. Now, at least eight have been killed, dozens injured after a stampede outside a temple in Bihar's Lakhisarai. The tragic incident occurred amid overcrowding at Ashok Dham Temple, as thousands of pilgrims gathered on the third Monday of the auspicious Sawan month. Ashok Dham is a prominent temple dedicated to Lord Shiva, attracting large crowds during the holy month of Sawan as well as on Shivratri. Lakhisarai District Magistrate Chalendra Kumar has said the crowd swelled to an unprecedented level despite arrangements being made in anticipation of a massive gathering. He said he was informed that barricading sections of it to collapse onto each other. He said that have reached the spot and are overseeing rescue efforts and crowd management. A food and disease outbreak in Arunachal Pradesh has prompted authorities to launch an intensive containment drive, while three specialized teams have been deployed to intensify the containment operation and rapid response team from Itanagar are carrying medicines and essential supplies to the affected districts. A highly contagious viral disease, the foot and mouth disease, affects cloven-hoofed animals. It can spread rapidly among animals. The disease causes weight loss among animals, restricts livestock movement, and can cause major economic losses through animal deaths. The outbreak has already led to the deaths of more than 200 mithuns in Arunachal's Dibang Valley district till 8th of August. Veterinary teams are treating infected animals, distributing medicines, and collecting diagnostic samples from mithuns, pigs, and goats. Postmortem examinations are also being carried out as part of the investigation. The veterinary department has urged farmers to maintain strict biosecurity, report animals' symptoms, and cooperate with department's biannual vaccination drives. Now, Europe is burning with wildfires raging across several countries from Greece to Serbia as persistent heat and bone-dry conditions fuel the flames, threatening homes, communities and vast stretches of forest. In Greece, an elderly couple died in fire on the Greek island of Salamina on Sunday. Over 250 firefighters are responding to the fire, while almost 18 aircrafts are putting the situation in control. The island is facing strong winds and is now placed at high wildfire risk.

On the other hand, Belgium is battling a historic wildfire in High Fens Nature Park that has ravaged nearly 3,000 hectares. Around 600 people in Liège province were evacuated, while more than 250 firefighters and emergency personnel continue to battle the blaze. Belgium activated the EU Civil Protection Mechanism, bringing in three helicopters and two

0: In Germany, a huge wall of smoke from the Belgian wildfire is blanketing the horizon over the border village in far western part of Germany. Authorities have warned residents to prepare for possible evacuation. However, firefighters say the blaze is not expected to cross into Germany anytime soon. Meanwhile, in France, almost 1,700 hectares of forest has been burned in Landes region. The wildfire has stopped spreading but still remains out of control. At the moment, more than 500 firefighters, 6 water dropping planes are working to contain the raging fire. With the situation improving, the first group of evacuees has been allowed.
1: As you've realized, we've done a good job. The fire is less intense. It is not yet contained, to use the technical term. There are still areas that are dangerous.
0: In Spain's Aragon region, wildfires have burned more than 15,000 hectares and forced around 1,000 people to evacuate. Firefighters have managed to stop the fire from spreading towards populated areas, while teams continue containment efforts. Cooler weather and possible rain can help in the days ahead. Now lastly, in Croatia, more than 100 firefighters and 2 water bombing planes are battling a wildfire, while another blaze has been brought under control. 4 people have also been arrested on suspicion of starting the wildfires. Meanwhile, Serbia is fighting 25 forest fires, one blaze having burned around 25 square kilometers. Now, Europe remains on high wildfire in affected countries. And Japan is preparing for a decline in its heavy reliance on Chinese tourists this summer season. And observers are hoping that visitors from other Asian countries and nations and European travelers will compensate for the drop in Chinese demand due to deteriorating diplomatic relations between both the nations. While Chinese visitors have dropped 56.4% in the first half of the year due to political tensions and travel advisories, following Prime Minister Sanae Takaichi's remarks on Taiwan. Total foreign visitors from January to June reached an estimated 21.08 million, which is down just from 2% from the record set in 2025. A weak yen and surging arrivals from South Korea, Taiwan, Southeast Asia, Europe and the U.S. explain the drop in Chinese travelers. Surprisingly, foreign visitors' spend on accommodation and shopping has risen by 1.3% to a first-half record of 4.85 trillion yen, which is $30.4 billion. Although Japanese outbound travel remains well below pre-pandemic levels, with 6.94 million travelers reported in the first half of the year compared to 14.73 million total in 2025 and over 20 million in 2019. While rising domestic prices, a weak yen, increasing overseas costs, and high aviation fuel surges have kept the demand tipping for foreign travel. The Japanese government has reduced passport application fees in July to stimulate India has opened a one-time disclosure window that allows residents to voluntarily declare previously undisclosed foreign assets and income without facing prosecution under the country's strict black money laws. In essence, the government is giving black money hoarders an opportunity to disclose their assets and pay a tax on it without being prosecuted. Well, the new scheme is called the Foreign Assets of Small Taxpayer Disclosure Scheme. It came into effect on 16th August and will remain open until 31st December. It covers undisclosed foreign bank accounts, property, jewelry, artwork, shares, securities, and other overseas assets. The move is significant because India is the world's largest recipient of money sent home by citizens working abroad. India receives well over $100 billion in annual remittances from overseas Indians, with inflows coming live.

tragedy from the Gulf, the United States, and the United Kingdom, Canada, and other major economies. As more Indians move overseas for work, education, and business, many eventually return home while continuing to hold foreign bank accounts, investments, or property. In several cases, these assets are not disclosed after individuals become Indian residents again. The government has also clarified that once a valid declaration is made and the required payment is completed, the declared income or asset will not be added to the taxpayer's total income under either the Income Tax Act or the Black Money Act. However, the scheme is not open-ended. Assets linked to criminal proceeds or cases already investigated under the Black Money Act are not eligible. Declarations must be filed electronically and payments must be completed within the prescribed timeline to retain the benefits of the scheme. In simple terms, the government is offering taxpayers one final opportunity to come clean, regularize small foreign holdings, and bring overseas assets into the formal tax. Now, the government of India is setting up quick response teams in its different departments to deal with fake, misleading, and manipulated content on social media. And the aim is to verify such claims and get an official response out quickly. According to the central government, departments including Power, Agriculture, and Commerce have already constituted their Quick Response Teams, or QRTS. These teams will monitor social media and other digital platforms for content related to government policies, schemes, programs, and decisions, as well as announcements. Any post that appears to be fake, factually incorrect, misleading, manipulated, distorted, or taken out of context will be flagged for verification by the QRT. The government's target is to issue a response ideally within 2 hours of a misleading or fake post being noticed. The social media and digital media teams of individual ministries will carry out the initial monitoring with inputs from the new media wing of the Ministry of Information and Broadcasting. Once a suspicious claim is identified, it will be brought to the notice of the QRT, which will verify the information and prepare the factual position. The teams will coordinate with the Press Information Bureau's fact-check unit so that false or misleading claim can be addressed with verified information. But not every case will be treated the same way. Content with high virality or significant public interest and cases involving sensitive policy matters or potential public harm will be escalated to senior authorities. The government says the system is also meant to improve how departments engage with people online by responding to rumors and misinformation with factual information rather than allowing false claims to spread unchallenged. Suraj's latest romantic family drama, Vishwanathan Sons, directed by Venki Atluri and co-starring Mamita Baiju, has taken the global box office by storm. The movie has achieved a massive milestone in its opening weekend. Released on 14th August 2026, the film grossed ₹110.22 crore, which is approximately $13.1 million, worldwide in just 3 days. This impressive total was driven by strong performances in both domestic and international markets, with the film raking in a gross of 67.22 crore rupees, that is around $8 million in India, and an outstanding 43 crore rupees, which is roughly $5.1 million from overseas territories. Achieving such astronomical numbers in an opening weekend has become quite rare for a Tamil-centric romantic drama. In today's cinematic landscape, movies which have crossed the remarkable 100 crore rupees mark in India, massive front-loaded box office openings of over 100 rupees crore are usually large-scale or pan-Indian cinematic universes. The Venki Atluri directorial marks Tamil star Surya's second release in 2026.

Hundreds of motorcyclists dressed up as superheroes brought joy to children by delivering toys and gifts at a local hospital in Argentina's national capital, Buenos Aires. A local motorcycle group

with our color wrap to this bulletin. News and updates will follow on the other side. You're watching Beyond Wallis One. We bring you some images that have been creating headlines from across the world. Do stay tuned. You're watching Beyond Wallis One.

0: So here, grown men in this city put on three-piece suits, or, well, at least a blazer, in 40-degree heat, and call it a good idea. This is the distinguished gentleman's right. It happens on the same day in over 100-odd countries. And it started, of all places, with a photograph. A bloke in Sydney saw visuals of a television character, remember Mad Men, and thought, why don't men dress like that anymore? Men don't gather like that anymore. So he put it online, a few mates, nice clothes, old motorcycles. That was 2012. Today, it is one of the largest motorcycle events on earth. And we'll get to this. It isn't really about the motorcycles at all.
1: Motorcycling is about escaping things. It's about getting out there and getting away from the realities of your life and getting some time to yourself. But this is not about escapism. It's more about, in fact, confronting the things that we don't usually talk about, men's health and mental illness. So, well, we're taking it on the chin and riding on, but we're still talking about it. And I think that's a step in the right direction. So, there you go, folks. Gentlemen for a day, if not longer.

0: Welcome back. Thanks for staying tuned to Beyond. I'm Samiksha Srivastava. We have a packed edition over the next half an hour. First, a quick check of the headlines. Taiwanese President Lai Ching-te says his government will propose record spending for 2027 as the island democracy faces growing military pressure from China. South Korea says it hopes the personal chemistry between President Donald Trump and Kim Jong-un would bring them back to talks after Trump said that he was scaling back joint military drills with Seoul. Iran's deputy foreign minister condemns Israeli security minister Ben-Gvir over calls to kill Palestinians, calls the remarks an open confession of war crimes. In Russia's Belgorod, kill 6, injure 4 as war escalates amid. At least 7 people killed and several others injured after a fire broke out at a hotel in West Bengal's Birbhum. Alibaba is selling its gaming arm Lingxi Games to True Star Capital in a deal that is valued at more than $1.5 billion. The divestment supports Alibaba's broader strategy to shed non-core assets and focus on artificial intelligence and cloud computing. Actor Rohaydin Penthierry has died. She was 36. Penthierry's father announced the actor's death. The cause of death was announced.
1: Steve Carell, The Office, Californication.
0: Ebola outbreak in Democratic Republic of Congo becomes deadliest country's history as death toll hits 2,325 mark. Raging river overflows as Hurricane Lala batters Hawaii. More than 100 houses damaged, thousands left without power.

0: Our top focus this hour, Tamil Nadu Chief Minister Vijay has condemned the killing of three Tamil residents firing by Karnataka Forest Department officials in the Kaveri Wildlife Sanctuary area. Now, calling the incident as a massacre, Chief Minister Vijay demanded a high-level investigation and action against those found responsible. Chief Minister Vijay also said that the Karnataka government must provide all necessary assistance to the families of the victims and called for measures to ensure such an incident does not happen again. The opposition too has condemned the incident in one voice. In a statement, DMK President M.K. Stalin called the killing of the three Tamils shocking and strongly condemnable. M.K. Stalin alleged that the incident had occurred with no regard for human life. The former chief minister has demanded that a murder case be those responsible. PMK President Anbumani Ramadas has demanded a CBI probe and compensation of 1 crore rupees for the families. CPI State Secretary M. Veera Pandya said that the three men were farmers who fell into the forest for grazing. They had gone into the forest that night to search for missing cattle when they were shot dead. The party has demanded the arrest and dismissal of the forest officials involved as well as registration of a murder case. CPM State Secretary Shanmugam has demanded the dismissal and arrest of the officials involved and urged Vijay's government to raise the issue with the Karnataka government. In fact, Chief Minister D.K. Shivakumar has said a magistrate-led investigation has already been ordered and that several witnesses have been questioned. Evidence including weapons and other items have also been seized. According to D.K. Shivakumar, officials recovered firearms and two bags containing meat, including those of wild animals. Police suspect that the three men entered the forest illegally for hunting. The three deceased men were residents of Hanur in Chamrajanagar district and have been identified as Anthony Sammy, John Rose Peter and Kumar. The bodies have now been sent for post-mortem examination. This incident, however, has put the spotlight on the Kaveri Wildlife Sanctuary again, which is a highly sensitive and ecologically rich area between Karnataka and Tamil Nadu. The region faces persistent challenges with regard to illegal cross-border activities, making it thus a heavily patrolled anti-poaching flashpoint for forest authorities. Smugglers in the region routinely exploit proximity to both Karnataka and Tamil Nadu to carry out illegal activities. Notorious bandit Veerappan's infamous jungle fortress, Gopinatham, is located deep within the Kaveri Wildlife Sanctuary. This region served as his primary hideout and operating ground. Veerappan routinely ambushed and killed, and police and officials are currently deployed in this highly sensitive zone. And to take this forward, joining us on the broadcast is senior journalist R.K. Upadhyay. He's joining us live from Bengaluru. Mr. Upadhyay, appreciate you joining us on the broadcast. Now, there are clearly two narratives here. One that has been put forth by the forest officials and the second by the villagers and the families of the deceased. All of that is within the realm of investigation. Keeping all of that aside, what do you make of this political row now that has erupted between the Karnataka and the Tamil Nadu government, given that they have a history when it comes to strained ties, especially with regard to the Mekhadatu Dam project?
1: Strained relations aside for a while, I think we need to look at the incident itself. I mean, this is something very grave incident, and which is very rare where, you know, common people are shot down like this. I mean, even if they are poachers, let us assume that, you know, they were involved in poaching. Why would the officials shoot them in the chest? I mean, that is something, you know, basic. If you have a gun, you should know how to use it. I mean, the first thing to do is to, you know, shoot them in the legs. So that is what the, you know, the manual says. But these people, all three, were shot in the chest or head. I mean, that is totally unacceptable. And I think that is where the investigation has to begin. And that is where, you know, the entire episode, you know, smacks of high-handedness on the, you know, if they were involved in poaching, there are ways of dealing with it. You don't shoot people straight away. I mean, that looks like, you know, it's an Those who are responsible for this incident have to be brought to book. I hear that the Hanur police have registered a murder case against a couple of forest officials, but they need to be taken into custody to find out what exactly happened and how it happened. As far as the relations between Karnataka and Tamil Nadu is concerned, this is a border area between Karnataka and Tamil Nadu. And there have been tensions now on the Kaveri River sharing issue. So already the tensions are mounting because Karnataka has not released as much water as it was required to release as per the tribunal's order. And, Karnataka and Tamil Nadu are fighting over this issue. And in the middle of this comes this very grave incident, and which has provoked people on either side. And this is not good for the relations between the two neighbors.
0: Yes. Mr. Upadhyay, important that you mentioned that there are several unanswered questions at this point. Details regarding the seizures that have been made have also not been made public. But talk to us about the kind of inquiry that is taking place here on, because obviously a magisterial inquiry has been ordered by D.K. Shivakumar. There is a chorus for a CBI inquiry. There is also a demand for judicial inquiry to take place. What do you think should be the next course of action for proper investigation to take place? Do you think probably High Court should also be taking suo motu cognizance at this point?
1: I think all of that will have to follow. First of all, the magistral inquiry is a sham because it's one of the government officials will be doing it. So I think first of all, it has to be entrusted to a judicial inquiry. A senior judicial officer should first investigate, and probably to be followed by, if it is more serious, I think it has to be handed over to the CBI, because this can be

0: repeat. I mean, this is not the first of its kind, and you know, this kind of incident happening on the you know, border area is not good for either state. I mean, you can't kill innocent people point blank. The whole question is, there are people living in the periphery of the forest, and they do get forest, you know, for small forest woods and other things, or the cattle will be grazing. And these are, you know, common incidents. And if you don't know how to handle them, and if you use the gun straight away, I think it's a very dangerous situation. So this is where both the states have to sit together and find out who the guilty are, and they have to be punished. I don't see that, you know, Karnataka should be defending them just because, you know, they're officials of the Karnataka government. This is an incident which has to be taken very seriously, because this violation of the human rights, that is what has happened. And, you know, the killing of innocents cannot be accepted at any cost.
1: Yes. Mr. Upadhyay, just last question before we let you go. Talking about the version that's been put forth by both sides, the forest officials maintain that they did ask the deceased alleged poachers to surrender, which they did not. Talk to us about the kind of security, the kind of patrolling that happens at this particular sensitive zone, and should it be probably increased in the coming days, months and years?
0: Well, look, we don't know the details. I think, I mean, if they claim that they asked them to surrender, you know, these are all in the realms of speculation.
1: Right.
0: Because this incident is supposed to happen around 5:30. That's what the timeline says. So, you know, it could be even very dark at that time. So probably they found that, you know, there were some people in the forest areas, and they might have warned them, or whether they have warned them at all is a question one has to look into. But then, see, the point is that the officials have to be very careful dealing with the general public. We don't know anything about the arms that they were carrying. If they claim that they were recovered some kilos of deer meat, which may be possible that they were carrying it, you know, people living in the area would do. And probably you will find the forest officials' offices. I mean, see, this is a common complaint that, you know, they do indulge in this kind of activities. But then to kill them, you know, yes, claiming them to be poachers, and then, you know, straight hitting them in the chest is not at all to be accepted.
1: Yes, Mr. Upadhyay, we'll have to leave it that you mentioned about the kind of inquiry that happens, and remains to be seen whether that judicial inquiry happens or not. For now, R.K. Upadhyay, who maintains that the magisterial inquiry, which is underway, is nothing but a sham. In news from Assam, five people arrested from Haflong in connection with the murder of sub-inspector Namajit Das in Dima Hasao district. That was on 14th of August. The arrests come as investigations are underway to probe a possible link between Das's anti-drug crackdown and his death. Some of the adjoining areas led to two arrests on Saturday night that were followed by three more. Those arrested include alleged drug network kingpin Salem Uddin, along with his family members and associates. Das was killed after a car allegedly rammed into him while he's doing a late-night police checkpoint. Initially treated as a road accident, the case is now being suspected that it was a criminal conspiracy-linked case, with police believing that Namajit Das may have been deliberately targeted. Investigators are probing whether intensified anti-drug operations under Das actually led to a confrontation with the alleged drug trafficking network. All five accused for now remain in custody as investigations are still underway.

Shifting Zen, a powerful aftershock has rattled Indonesia's Flores Island, and this is just 2 days after a devastating magnitude 7.7 earthquake killed at least 53 people. The latest 5.9 magnitude tremor has added to fears among thousands of survivors who are already grappling with the aftermath of the prior earthquake, worried that damaged buildings could collapse, and rescue teams have been continuing their search for survivors as the scale of devastation becomes clearer. Indonesia's Flores Island has been hit by another strong tremor. A magnitude 5.9 aftershock struck in the region on Monday, just 2 days after a powerful 7.7 magnitude earthquake devastated parts of eastern Indonesia. The latest tremor comes as rescuers race against time to reach communities cut off by landslides and damaged roads. The death toll from Saturday's earthquake has risen to at least 54 after rescue teams recovered some more bodies. More than 100 people have also been injured, while thousands of residents have been forced out of their houses. The original earthquake triggered landslides and resulted in widespread devastation across several districts in East Nusa Tenggara. Hundreds of houses have been destroyed or damaged, while schools, health facilities and even other public buildings have been affected. Rescue operations have been complicated by blocked roads, disrupted communications and power outages. Authorities have been deployed. Emergency personnel have been working round the clock to deliver food, water, medical supplies and temporary shelter to affected communities. For many survivors, the biggest fear now is another major tremor. Thousands of people are choosing to remain outside or in temporary shelter than return to damaged buildings. That has already been experiencing hundreds of aftershocks since Saturday's main earthquake. Several are strong enough to be felt by residents. A tsunami after the original earthquake, but was later lifted after authorities determined that there was no continuing major tsunami threat. Flores and surrounding areas in Indonesia lie along the Pacific Ring of Fire, which is one of the world's most seismically active zones. For now, rescue teams remain focused on reaching isolated communities and accounting for those still missing. Officials are also assessing as of now the full extent of devastation as residents brace for further aftershocks. The death toll currently stands at least 54, but authorities warn that the figure could be much higher as rescue teams reach more affected areas. The US is now preparing to tell dozens of countries that they must choose between Washington and Beijing in the global artificial intelligence race. A US draft letter has warned countries that they could be excluded from a US-led AI coalition, and that is if they also join China's rival framework. This move highlights growing concerns in Washington that Beijing could gain access to resources needed to dominate artificial intelligence. The State Department has prepared the letter for 35 countries that signed a U.S. AI opportunity statement warning them against joining China's competing AI network. The move builds on Pax Silica, a U.S.-led initiative launched last year to secure supply chains for AI models, semiconductors and critical minerals. Around 24 countries have also joined Pax Silica, including U.S. allies, Japan, Australia and even South Korea. But Kazakhstan has joined both the U.S. initiative and China's rival coalition, setting off alarms in Washington already. The U.S. wants to reduce China's access to the resources that could help it build a more powerful AI, which includes critical minerals, semiconductor chips and AI models, as well as supply chains and computing infrastructure that are needed to develop them. Pax Silica also seeks joint projects and coordinated export controls with the long-term goal of reducing reliance on strategic rivals. China, meanwhile, is building its own international network. In July, President Xi Jinping launched the World Artificial Intelligence Cooperation Organization, promoting China's open-weight AI technology as an alternative to U.S. influence. The rivalry comes as Chinese open-weight models make rapid gains against proprietary systems from U.S. companies, including OpenAI, as well as Anthropic. Peter Parker has done it again. Spider-Man Brand New Day has officially crossed the highly coveted $2 billion mark across the globe, securing its place as one of the biggest cinematic events in history.
Directed by Destin Daniel Cretton and starring Tom Holland in a more mature, street-level take on the beloved web slinger, film has easily surpassed the lifetime gross of its predecessor, Spider-Man No Way Home. The film's meteoric rise to $2 billion was fueled by a combination of massive domestic debut and incredible staying power across major international markets. North America remains the film's largest market. The movie has generated more than $785.8 million from the region. Meanwhile, the UK and Ireland, which have traditionally been strong territories for Marvel movies, contributed a whopping $87.4 million to the international haul. In India, the movie has grossed over $65 million within its first 3 weeks of release, which makes it the highest grossing Hollywood film.

The movie earned a phenomenal $203 million as of mid-August after delaying its debut for a Hollywood superhero film in the region in 7 years. China has quickly become one of the most vital international territories. In fact, at present, the movie has earned $265 billion. Spider Brand New Day is now the highest grossing Hollywood release in the region since 2019. As the box office numbers rolled in, industry analysts and fans alike celebrated a monumental milestone for the exhibition sector, reigniting the global multiplex Spider-Man Brand New that has officially been crowned as the very second post-COVID Hollywood film to have earned $2 billion worldwide after Avatar: The Way of Life. Well, walls once marked by gangs are now being given a fresh identity by artists through large-scale paintings across the streets of El Salvador. This initiative aims to reclaim public spaces and bring a sense of community back to neighborhoods. Take a look.

Afghanistan has sealed an automatic spot in the 2027 Men's ODI World Cup. The top 8 teams in their one-day rankings on September 30th, excluding co-hosts South Africa and Zimbabwe, qualified directly for the event. And Afghanistan's win over Ireland in Belfast ensured their place in the top 8. This is the fourth time that Afghanistan have qualified for the ODI World Cup, as they continue their rise in international cricket. However, it was heartbreak once again for the West Indies. The two-time champions missed a direct berth for the third straight time. They will now have to go through qualifiers alongside Ireland, the same route that cost them a spot at the 2023 World Cup. The 2027 ODI World Cup takes place in South Africa and Zimbabwe across October and November next year.

Welcome back, viewers. You're watching Beyond World is One. I'm Shivan John. Let's start with the headlines. Iran's deputy foreign minister condemns Israeli security minister Ben-Gvir over calls to kill Palestinians, calls the remark a confession of war crimes. Ukrainian missile strikes in Russia's Belgorod kill 6, injure 4 as war escalates amid stalled peace talks. Taiwanese President Lai Ching-te says his government will propose record defense spending for 2027 as the island democracy faces growing military pressure from China. At least 7 people killed and several others injured after a fire broke out in a hotel in West Bengal's Birbhum. Alibaba is selling its gaming arm

0: Lingxi Games to TruStar, to TruStar Capital in a deal valued at more than $1.5 billion. The divestment supports Alibaba's broader strategy to shed more assets and focus on artificial intelligence and cloud computing. Hollywood actor Hayden Panettiere has died. She was 36. Her father announced the actor's death in a statement to the media. No cause of death has been announced. Ebola outbreak in raging river overflows as Hurricane La batters Hawaii. More than 100 homes damaged, thousands left without power. Gold rises due to safe haven demand and a weakness in the US dollar. Silver and other precious metals outperform gold, but it's copper that is seeing the most buying action among metals today. West Asia continues to remain on the edge as the Houthi rebels launched several strikes that has left a missile crater in a residential area of the city. Furthermore, the attacks have also left homes damaged as residents recall their experience in the aftermath of the strikes.
1: We were having dinner, my son, his wife, his children and I, when suddenly we heard a missile land nearby. We are displaced people living here where we thought we were safe, and suddenly a missile landed near us. The windows shattered. Parts of the ceiling fell on us and shards of glass fell on the children.
0: Following this, a military source quoted by the Yemeni news agency Sabah said that the Houthis targeted Saudi enemy military enforcements in Mocha and Marib with a number of ballistic missiles and drones. The report stated that the strikes have been precise, they've been direct. It also said that the attacks have led to a lot of casualties as well as, and furthermore, it also states seven the enemy weapons depot and storage facilities have also been destroyed in these strikes. Following this, the Saudi Civil Defense Agency warned of a potential danger, which is located along the border region of Yemen. In recent weeks, the Houthi rebels have frequently raided the energy and petroleum installations in this specific province of Jazan. Meanwhile, the Yemeni military said that it has carried out 181 military operations in the last 24 hours, targeting Houthi military positions across various fronts. In a statement, the Yemeni armed forces said that the operations have destroyed weapons depots, equipment and military vehicles, while adding that dozens of Houthi fighters have also been killed. In other developments, Iran's parliament speaker Mohammad Baqir Ghalibaf said that the country has managed to secure a victory against the United States and Israel, both politically and militarily. In a meeting with reporters, Ghalibaf added that both U.S. and Israel failed to achieve any of their objectives. Ukraine-style strikes in Russia's Belgorod region have killed six, injured several others as war escalates amid stalled peace talks. Earlier, swarms of Ukrainian drones killed five people in a residential area of the southern Rostov region. Three more people were killed in the Kursk and Moscow regions, along with four others in parts of Ukraine occupied by Russia. Moscow's regional governor, Andrei Vorobyov, described the assault as one of the most massive drone attacks in recent memory. Russia's defense ministry said that it had intercepted 822 drones across the country overnight. In Ukraine, a barrage of Russian drones and missiles killed two people and wounded 14 at after the strike damaged its core. Another strike hit Kryvyi on Sunday. Strikes also hit another region, killing two people in the southeastern Zaporizhia region, one in the border region of Sumy and another in Donetsk in the east. Zelensky condemned the strikes in a post on social media, claiming that Russia strikes civilian infrastructure wherever they can reach with their ballistic missiles. And over the past week, he said Ukrainian cities had been pummeled by more than 1,550 attack drones, nearly 1,560 guided aerial bombs and 62 missiles, as he renewed his

0: appeal to Ukraine for more air defenses for Ukraine. Who are part of opposition parties in Kenya are holding a series of rallies in the country's Homa Bay County, demanding a political change for the current regime. The result of the general elections that are set to take place next year. The movement called Linda Mwananchi, which means safeguarding the people, is being led by Nairobi Senator Edwin Sifuna. The rallies have attracted a large crowd of supporters. Sifuna said that he did not support the William Ruto regime, which has been killing Kenyan citizens.
1: We have gone to the Western Kenya. There are no votes for Kasongo. We have gone to Maasai land. We have gone to Kisumu, and there too exists no votes for Kasongo. I want you to tell us today, are there votes for Ruto here in Sindo? Is there any vote for Ruto? What say you, Sindo? Will you walk with us?
0: However, reports of violent attacks have also emerged in the ongoing rallies. Several young Kenyans have been involved in stone-throwing incidents while also barricading roads to deter opposition leaders from holding rallies. According to reports, local journalists allegedly attacked and robbed of their equipment. Ahead of the general elections 2027, Kenyan President William Ruto is facing increasing pressure to vacate his presidency from several opposition movements. All right, there's more on this from our correspondent, Louisa Olani, who has sent us this report from Lagos.
2: President William Ruto is facing growing opposition pressure ahead of the 2027 elections. The Sunday opposition politicians held large rallies in Homa Bay County under a movement calling for political change. Big crowds turned out, but gangs of stone-throwing youth blocked roads and attacked journalists covering the event. Kenya remains tense as calls for change continue to mount against the current government. From Lagos, Nigeria.
0: South Africa is chairing the 46th Southern African Development Community, SADC Summit. Migration, trade, industrialization, critical minerals and regional security. They are expected to top the agenda as leaders of the bloc's 16 member states meet in Durban. The SADC chairperson, the chairpersonship will be assumed by the South African President Cyril Ramaphosa for the 2026-27 term. Migration is expected to be a key issue here as tensions continue to grow over irregular migration and border control in South Africa. Furthermore, Pretoria is planning to push member states to ratify the SADC protocol on the facilitation of movement of persons. So far, 7 countries have ratified the protocol, while ratification from 4 more countries is required for the protocol to come into force. Apart from this, South Africa wants to increase intra-SADC trade from around 20% to 50%, while promoting investment and regional value chains. Pretoria has also put the focus on critical minerals. Countries have been urged to move beyond exporting raw materials and instead process more of their resources within the region. Infrastructure, including transport corridors, energy, ports and digital networks, they are expected to support that industrialization drive. Furthermore, regional security will also feature on the agenda. The summit will be a litmus test for the Rainbow Nation as it begins its term leading the regional bloc. And for more on this, our correspondent Kaldin Ongmu sent us this report from Johannesburg.
3: South Africa is hosting the 46th SADC summit in Durban with regional leaders meeting to discuss economic development, regional integration, peace and security. The summit is focusing on infrastructure, agriculture, food security and the local processing of critical minerals. Migration is also emerging as an important regional issue, with Lesotho calling for it to be addressed as a collective SADC responsibility. The meeting is being held under the theme of building resilient, sustainable and inclusive industrialization while advancing regional development and integration. This is Kaldin Ongmu from Johannesburg, South Africa for WEON, Olusuwan.
0: Tamil Nadu Chief Minister Vijay has condemned

0: The killing of three Tamil residents in an alleged fighting by Karnataka Forest Department officials in the Kaveri Wildlife Sanctuary area. Calling the incident a massacre, Chief Minister Vijay demanded a high-level investigation and action against those found responsible. He also said that the Karnataka government must provide all necessary assistance to the families of the victims and called for measures to ensure it does not happen again. The opposition too has condemned this incident in one voice. In a statement, DMK President Stalin called the killing of the three Tamils shocking and strongly condemnable. He alleged that the incident had occurred with no regard for human life. The former chief minister had demanded that a murder case should be registered and a transparent and impartial investigation should be held to punish those responsible. DMK President Anbumani Ramadas has demanded a CBI probe and a compensation of 1 crore rupees for each family. CPI State Secretary M. Veerapandian has claimed that the three men were farmers who used to take their cattle into the forest for murder case. Similarly, CPM State Secretary has demanded the dismissal and arrest of the officials involved and urged the government to raise the issue with Karnataka. Karnataka Chief Minister D.K. Shivakumar has said a magistrate investigation has already been ordered and several witnesses have been questioned and evidence including weapons and other items has been seized. According to Shivakumar, officials recovered firearms and two bags containing meat, including that of wild animals. Forest officials suspect the three men entered the forest illegally for hunting. The three deceased men were residents of Hanur in Chamrajnagar district and have been identified as Anthony Sami, John Rose Peter and Kumar. The bodies have been sent for post-mortem examination. The incident has put the spotlight on the Kaveri Wildlife Sanctuary, which is a highly sensitive and ecologically rich area between Karnataka and Tamil Nadu. The region faces persistent challenges with illegal cross-border activities, making it a heavily patrolled anti-poaching flashpoint for forest authorities. Smugglers in the region routinely exploit proximity to both Karnataka and Tamil Nadu borders to carry out illegal activities. Notorious bandit Veerappan's infamous jungle fortress Gopinatham is located deep within the Kaveri Wildlife Sanctuary as well. The region served as his primary hideout and operating ground. Veerappan routinely ambushed and killed police and forest officials repeatedly in this area. And for more on this, our principal correspondent Siddharth MP sent us this report.
1: Political parties in Tamil Nadu have expressed shock and condemnation over the incident where three Tamils were shot dead by the Karnataka Forest Department in the Kaveri Wildlife Sanctuary on August 15th during the wee hours of the day. The allegation by the Karnataka Forest Department is that these three individuals were hunting in the Kaveri Wildlife Sanctuary and that's why they were shot dead. However, the political parties across the spectrum in Tamil Nadu are unwilling to accept this version and they're calling for a strict probe. Some of them are saying that a high-level committee should conduct the probe and bring out the facts, and some parties are saying that a Central Bureau of Investigation probe is necessary into this matter. In fact, former Tamil Nadu Chief Minister M.K. Stalin and his DMK, they have expressed condemnation over this incident and they've also demanded compensation for the bereaved families. In addition to that, even Tamil Nadu's ruling TV and some of its allies, including the left parties, have condemned this incident and have said that the reasons offered by the Karnataka government and their forest department are not convincing. So they are emphasizing that a probe must be conducted and the facts must be brought out and the guilty must be punished. And there is a consensus among most political parties in Tamil Nadu that there should be a strict probe and the bereaved families also be compensated. From Chennai, Siddharth MP, Beyond World is One.
0: 28-year-old Pakistani TikTok content creator has been shot dead near Islamabad. Reportedly, the victim had more than 1 million followers on TikTok. Local media reports have identified the victim as Shamso Bibi, also known as Aisha Gilaman. Now, Pakistani media has reported, citing the police complaint filed by her family, that two unidentified men on a motorcycle opened fire on the car that she was traveling in with her siblings. The shooting reportedly took place on the 14th of August near a petrol station. The complaint says a bullet struck Shamso Bibi in the neck. She died at the scene. Her 15-year-old sister, Asima, was also seriously injured as the car lost control due to the gun attack. Now, police have registered a murder case following a complaint.

complaint by Bibi's father. Reports say her father told police that his daughter and financial dealings with two individuals identified as Kausar and Javed and abetment have been included in the FIR. Investigators are now expected to focus on identifying the two attackers and establishing the motive. They are also expected to examine the reported financial dispute and a phone call that allegedly took place shortly before the shooting. A key immigration change is coming into effect in the United States from September 15th. The U.S. Citizenship and Immigration Services is set to use new versions of two important forms, with no grace period for using the old versions. For Indian students, workers, and other non-immigrants, here is what you need to know. The two forms, they are I-539 and I-765. I-539 is used for extending or changing certain non-immigrant statuses, while I-765 is used to apply for employment authorization. The new versions are scheduled to take effect from the 15th of September. The change comes as the U.S. moves away from the current duration of status system for certain F and J non-immigrants, replacing it with fixed periods of admission. For Indian students specifically, this could have a direct impact on future extensions and OPT applications. From September 15th, USCIS will no longer accept the old form editions. Applicants will have to use the new versions when filing. So before submitting an application, the key thing to check is the form's edition date. And there is, however, a transition window for some students already in the US. Eligible F1 students who are in the country on the 15th of September and apply for OPT or STEM OPT within 6 months may not need and change that, with some students then required to file and I-539. Key dates for Indian students to keep in mind: September 15th, 2026, which marks the start of the new rules. Eligible OPT and STEM OPT applicants have a transition window until March 18th, 2027. After that, some applicants may also need to file form I-539, and traveling outside the US after September 15th could change the filing requirements. So for Indians in the U.S., the September 15th deadline is more than a form update. It coincides with a broader change to how certain students and exchange visitors are admitted and extend their stay. Applicants should check the latest USCIS guidance before filing. Meta is facing one of its biggest legal tests yet over allegations that Facebook and Instagram were designed to keep children hooked onto their platforms. A jury trial in states, and that includes California and New York, it is set to begin tomorrow, with the states seeking more than $1 trillion in damages and major changes to Meta's platforms. The case goes back to 2023, when the states sued Meta, accusing the company of violating child privacy laws and harming young users. They argue that features on Instagram and Facebook were designed to keep children and teenagers online for longer, including recommendation algorithms, autoplay videos, notifications, and infinite scroll. The states want Meta to require parental permission for teen users, change recommendation algorithms, end infinite scroll and autoplay, limit multiple accounts, and remove some appearances. The states also want Meta to stop using disappearing posts such as Instagram stories and end like counts for young users. They claim these features are part of a system designed to keep young people on the platforms, and that Meta made it difficult for children to reduce their use. The states allegedly chose to exploit young users to grow its user base and business. Meta has rejected these allegations outrightly, saying that it strongly disagrees with the claims and that the evidence will show its long-standing commitment to support people. The case will be heard by U.S. federal judge Gonzalez Rogers, who has presided over several high-profile technology cases. If Meta loses the case, it could force fundamental changes to how young people experience Facebook and Instagram.

for that news, there's a news alert coming in from West Asia. Iran has denied the existence of any 60-day deadline in the memorandum of understanding that was signed with the US. Addressing a press briefing, Iran's foreign minister spokesperson, foreign ministry spokesperson Ismail Baghaei has said that the US flagrant violation of the memorandum of understanding has halted the talks. And it was Donald Trump who had said that the MOU no longer exists, and now Iran has made it clear as well, saying that the violation of the MOU by the US has halted the talks. Both sides continuing to accuse each other, whereas repeated threats keep coming in from the US side, and Iran has been repeatedly saying that the Strait of Hormuz will remain in their fold. Surya's latest romantic family, Sons, directed by Venki Atluri and co-starring Mamita Baiju, has taken the global box office by storm. The movie has achieved a massive milestone in its opening weekend. Released on the 14th of August 2026, the film grossed ₹110.22 crore, which is approximately $13.1 million worldwide in just 3 days. Now, this impressive total was driven by strong performances in both domestic and international markets, with the film raking in a gross of ₹67.22 crore, and that's about $8 million in India, and an outstanding 43 crores, which is $5.1 million roughly, from overseas territories. Achieving such astronomical figures in an opening weekend that has become quite rare for a Tamil-centric romantic drama in today's cinematic landscape, that is, movies which have crossed the remarkable 100 crore mark in India, massive front-loaded box office openings of over 100 crore rupees. These are usually large-scale or pan-Indian cinemas. The Venki Atluri directorial marks Tamil star Surya's second release in 2026. And hundreds of motorcyclists dressed up as superheroes brought joy to children by delivering toys and gifts at a local hospital in Argentina's national capital, Buenos Aires. A local motorcycle group took part in the special initiative as part of the 20th annual Solidarity Convoy. There's more in these next visuals. Short break after that. This is Beyond. I'm Shivan. Stay with us.

French football turns the page. Zinedine Zidane is the new head coach of Le Bleu. The French Football Federation has officially named Zidane as successor to Didier Deschamps, who steps down after 14 years in charge. For France, this is more than an appointment. It's the return of a national icon. Zidane was the heartbeat of France's 1998 World Cup triumph, scoring twice in the final against Brazil. He went on to win the Ballon d'Or the same year and led Le Bleu to Euro glory in 2000. As a manager, Zidane delivered an unprecedented three straight Champions League titles with Real Madrid. Now, the man who gave France its greatest footballing memory takes charge of its future. A national hero is back home, this time in the double.

0: once a year, grown men in this city put on three-piece suits, or, well, at least a blazer, in 40-degree heat, and call it a good idea. This is the distinguished gentleman's right. It happens on the same day in over 100-odd countries. And it started, of all places, with a photograph. A bloke in Sydney saw visuals of a television character, remember Mad Men, and thought, why don't men dress like that anymore? Men don't gather like that anymore. So he put it online, a few mates, nice clothes, old motorcycles. That was 2012. Today, it is one of the largest motorcycle events on earth. And we'll get to this, it isn't really about the motorcycles at all.
1: Motorcycling is about escaping things. It's about getting out there and getting away from the realities of your life and getting some time to yourself. But this is not about escapism. It's more about, in fact, confronting the things that we don't usually talk about. Men's health and mental illness. So, well, we're taking it on the chin and riding on, but we're still talking about it. And I think that's a step in the right direction. So, there you go, folks. Gentlemen for a day, if not longer.

Welcome back. You're watching The World is One. I'm Samiksha Srivastava. We begin with a quick check of the headlines. Iran's deputy foreign minister condemns Israeli security minister Ben Quer over calls to kill Palestinians, calls a remarkable confession of war crimes. Ukrainian missile strikes in Russia's Belgorod kill 6, injures 4 as war escalates amid stalled peace talks. Taiwanese President Lai Ching-te says his government will propose record defense spending for 2027 as the island democracy faces growing military pressure from China.

Bollywood actor Rohaydin Panthiere has died. She was 36. Her father announced the actor's death in a statement to the media. No cause of death was announced. Ebola outbreak in Democratic Republic of Congo becomes deadliest in country's history as death toll hits 2,325. Raging river overflows as Hurricane Lala batters Hawaii. More than 100 houses damaged, thousands left without power.

Due to safe haven demand and a weakness in the US dollar, silver and other precious metals outperform gold, but it's copper that is seeing the most buying action among metals today.

The badminton world championships are officially underway in New Delhi. PV Sindhu begins her campaign later today, chasing a sixth medal at the showpiece event.

Autofocus, the sour president has lauded Turkey, Pakistan and Saudi Arabia for signing the Mecca Joint Defence Pact. In a post on Truth Social, President Trump said that he is very happy to see that Saudi Arabia, Turkey and Pakistan have signed the Mecca Defence Agreement, adding that the agreement showed how West Asia is coming together and how the countries are there to defend themselves in a meaningful way. President Trump congratulated the leaders of the three nations while also calling it as a big, bold and important step. Meanwhile, Turkish President Erdogan has said that Egypt could be the fourth country joining the defence agreement. It was while he was speaking to Al Jazeera, Erdogan said that the Mecca Joint Defence Agreement between Turkey, Saudi Arabia and Pakistan remains open to new members. Turkish Foreign Minister Hakan Fidan has already expressed hope that Cairo could join once a few technical issues are resolved. However, Egypt is taking an approach. Foreign Minister Rob has said that Cairo is studying the possibility very seriously, but must first assess its implications for Egypt's constitution and existing legal commitments. For Egypt, formally joining a binding military alliance would mark a major shift from its traditional strategy of maintaining security partnerships with multiple powers while avoiding entangling defence commitments. Signed in Mecca on 7th of August, the pact says an armed attack against one signatory will be treated as an attack against all three, a provision that has drawn comparisons with NATO's Article 5. But Islamabad has pushed back on that NATO comparison, insisting that the pact is not directed against any particular country. The formation of this alliance takes place as the region faces multiple flashpoints. A renewed U.S. diplomatic war is now underway, with President Donald Trump's envoy Jared Kushner, who held a meet with Hamas leader Khalil al-Haya in Egypt. But the talks come against a backdrop of continued Israeli strikes and explosive comments from far-right Israeli National Security Minister Itamar Ben-Gvir, who has called for the killing of 30 to 40 people in Gaza every night. Jared Kushner met Hamas leader Khalil al-Haya on Sunday in Egypt, and this was in an effort to revive President Trump's Gaza peace plan. Sources familiar with the talk say that Kushner pressed Hamas for concrete and verifiable steps towards disarmament, which has been a key demand of Israel, and called on mediators and Trump's Board of Peace to pressure Israel to approve the roadmap and establish implementation. The meeting was held with representatives from Egypt and Turkey,

also involved Kushner separately meeting Egyptian president to discuss efforts to end the war. He and U.S. envoy Nikolay Mladenov are expected to meet Netanyahu on Monday. But while Washington pushes for a diplomatic breakthrough, Israel's far-right national security minister Itamar Ben Gvir is demanding a much more aggressive military approach. In comments published Sunday, Ben Gvir said he disagreed with Netanyahu's decision to scale back Israeli strikes. In fact, he went on to advocate targeted killings of 30 to 40 people in Gaza every night, saying that the targets should not be limited to people posing an immediate threat. Ben Gvir has also said that he considers Gaza Israeli territory and called for Israeli settlements to be established across the enclave, along with encouraging Palestinians to leave. The comments come as Israel and Hamas remain divided over the U.S. peace roadmap. The plan calls for Hamas to disarm Israeli forces to halt operations and eventually withdraw, and Gaza to be rebuilt under a new civilian Palestinian administration. Netanyahu has rejected the latest proposal, while Israel will not fully withdraw until Hamas is completely disarmed. Meanwhile, Israeli strikes have continued in Gaza region, with health officials in the region saying 1,200 Palestinians have been killed since the October 10 ceasefire began. Israel, on its part, says that its strikes are targeted towards militants and that it is taking steps to limit civilian casualties. All of this while regional pressure has only been mounting. Egypt, Qatar, Saudi Arabia, United Arab Emirates, Pakistan and even Indonesia have condemned Israel's rejection of the plan. The effort now moves to Jerusalem, and that is where Kushner is expected to meet Prime Minister Netanyahu. Israeli Minister Ben Gvir is facing condemnation after calling for 30 to 40 Palestinians to be killed in Gaza every night. Iran has condemned the remarks as a call for nightly quota of killings, while Israeli strikes and gunfire have continued in Gaza despite the October ceasefire. Ben Gvir made the comments in a podcast with former Gaza captive from Pralavsky. He advocated killings of 30 to 40 people in Gaza every night, saying that the targets should not be limited to people posing an immediate threat. Ben Gvir, a far-right member of Prime Minister Netanyahu's coalition, has repeatedly called for a tougher military campaign in Gaza. He does not command the military in Israel or have any authority. He does not have any authority to order strikes himself, but has been a member of Israel's security cabinet. Iran has now reacted sharply. Its deputy foreign minister has accused Israel of setting what he calls a nightly quota for the massacre in Gaza. He's also pointed to Ben Gvir's calls for Palestinians to be expelled and for settlements to be built across the Gaza region. He said that the remarks should be recorded and preserved for what he described as the eventual trial of those responsible. The comments come as violence continues in Gaza region despite the October ceasefire. Several people were reportedly injured on Sunday, and that is when Israeli aircraft struck a house west of Nuseirat, according to Gaza's civil defense agency. The Israeli military, however, said that it was responding to a threat from Islamic Jihad militants and that it had taken concrete steps to reduce civilian casualties. Several others were reportedly wounded after Israeli forces opened tents housing displaced Palestinians west of Khan Yunis. Gaza's civil defense agency said that the body of a child was recovered after he was killed by Israeli fire on Saturday. Gaza's health ministry says that Israeli operations have killed at least 1,262 Palestinians since the ceasefire began on October 10. The Israeli military says that five of its soldiers have also been killed in the same period. The latest violence comes as U.S. President continues efforts to advance his Gaza peace plan. Shifting focus then, a powerful aftershock rattled Indonesia's Flores Island, and this comes just 2 days after a devastating magnitude 7.7 magnitude earthquake killed at least 53 people. The latest 5.9 magnitude tremor has added to fears among thousands of survivors who have already been sleeping outdoors, worried that damage will

buildings could eventually collapse. All of this while rescue teams have been continuing the search for survivors as the scale of devastation becomes clearer by the day. Indonesia's Flores Island has been hit by another strong tremor. A magnitude 5.9 aftershock struck the region on Monday, and this is just 2 days after the powerful magnitude devastated parts of eastern Indonesia. The latest tremor comes as rescuers race against time to reach communities that have been cut off by landslides and damaged roads. The death toll from Saturday's earthquake has risen to at least 54 after rescue teams recovered 6 more bodies. More than 100 people have also been injured, while thousands of residents have been forced from their houses. The original earthquake triggered landslides and caused widespread devastation across several districts in East Nusa Tenggara. Thousands of houses have been destroyed, while schools, health facilities and other public buildings have also been affected. Rescue operations have been complicated by blocked roads, disrupted communications and power outages. Authorities have deployed emergency personnel and are worried to deliver food, water, medical supplies and temporary shelter to affected communities. For many survivors, the biggest fear now is another major tremor. Thousands of people are choosing to remain outside or in temporary shelters than return to buildings. The region has already experienced hundreds of aftershocks since Saturday's main earthquake, with several strong enough to be felt by residents alone. A tsunami warning was also issued after the original earthquake, but was later lifted after authorities determined that there was no continuing tsunami threat. Flores and surrounding parts of Indonesia lie along the Pacific Ring of Fire, which is one of the world's most seismically active zones. For now, rescue teams remain focused on reaching isolated communities and for those still missing. Officials are also assessing the full extent of the damage as readiness for further aftershocks. The death toll currently stands at 54, but authorities warn that the figure could rise as rescue teams reach more affected areas. News from Pakistan, where a 28-year-old TikTok content creator has been shot dead in Taxila near Islamabad. Reportedly, the victim had more than 1 million followers on TikTok. Local media reports have identified the victim as Shamso Bibi, also known as Aisha Gilamana. Pakistani media has reported, citing the police complaint filed by her family, that two unidentified men on a motorcycle opened fire on the car she was traveling in with her siblings. The shooting reportedly took place on 14th of August near a petrol station. The complaint says that a bullet struck Shamso Bibi in the neck. She died at the scene. Her 15-year-old sister, Asima, was also seriously injured as the car lost control due to the gun attack. Police have registered a murder case following a complaint by Bibi's father. Reports suggest that her father told police that his daughter had financial dealings with two individuals identified as Kausar and Javed. Charges of murder, attempt to murder and abetment have been included in the FIR. Investigators are now expected to focus on identifying the two attackers and establishing the motive behind the attack. They are also expected to examine the reported financial dispute and a phone call that allegedly took place just shortly before the shooting happened.

At least 8 people have been killed, dozens injured after a stampede outside a temple in Bihar's Lakhisarai. The tragic incident occurred amid overcrowding at Ashok Dham Temple as thousands of pilgrims gathered on the third Monday, propitious Sawan month. Ashok Dham is a prominent temple that is dedicated to Lord Shiva, attracting large crowds during the holy month of Sawan as well as Shivratri. Lakhisarai district magistrate has said that the crowd swelled in to an unprecedented level despite arrangements being made in anticipation of a massive gathering. He said that he was informed that the barricading on one side gave way under the pressure of the huge crowd, sections of it to collapse onto each other. President Draupadi Murmu, Prime Minister Narendra Modi have expressed grief. Bihar Chief Minister has announced a compensation of 4 lakh rupees each to the immediate dependents who died in the accident.

in the incident. A foot and mouth disease outbreak in Arunachal Pradesh has prompted authorities to launch an intensive containment drive. Three specialized teams have been deployed to intensify the containment operation, and rapid response team from Itanagar are currently carrying out examinations and supplying essential supplies to the affected districts. A highly contagious viral disease, the foot and mouth disease, affects animals, hoofed animals, and can spread rapidly among susceptible animals. The disease causes weight loss among animals, restricts livestock movement, and can result in major economic losses via animal deaths. The outbreak has already led to the deaths of more than 200 mithuns in Arunachal's Dibang Valley district till 8th of August. Veterinary teams are treating infants, distributing medicines, and collecting diagnostic samples from pigs and goats as well. Postmortem examinations are also being carried out as part of investigation. The veterinary department has urged farmers to maintain strict biosecurity, report animals showing symptoms, and cooperate with departments' biannual vaccination drive.

0: And joining me live from the VON newsroom is Adhya Juneja, who will break down the big business economy. We also have Nikita Singh, who will give us all the updates from the world of technology. We also have Vidur Kathuria, who will take us through all the action from the world of sports. We begin first up with Adhya for all the business updates.
1: Well, thank you, Samiksha. From Asian stocks rising on easing Fed rate bets to shipping through the Strait of Hormuz slowing sharply, and German companies cutting investment in the United States. Well, here are the key global business stories shaping markets today. Now, starting with markets, now Asian stocks edged higher, led by Chinese shares as investors pulled back expectations of an imminent U.S. Fed rate hike. The MSCI Asia Pacific Index, excluding Japan, rose 0.5%, while Japan's Nikkei gained 0.3%. Now, Chinese blue chip a year ago. Investors are also watching oil prices very closely as the Iran conflict continues. Next up, shipping through the Strait of Hormuz has slowed down very sharply after attacks on tankers and a stalemate in US-Iran talks. Just 5 commodity vessels crossed the strait on Saturday and none were tracked on Sunday, compared to 31 vessels during the previous weekend. Now, before the war, more than 130 ships a day crossed the waterway, which previously handled around a fifth of global crude oil and LNG shipments. Now, the disruption is keeping global energy markets on edge. And finally, German companies have slashed direct investment in the United States to its lowest level in 3 years. Investment fell nearly two-thirds year-on-year in the first half of 2026 to just 4.3 billion euros or around $5 billion. Now, that is nearly 80% below the level recorded in the first half of 2024. The German Economic Institute says uncertainty over is making companies more cautious about committing new capital, even as existing German firms continue to reinvest profits in the US market. And that is it in business now for all the tech updates. It's over to you, Nikita.
2: Thanks so much, Adhya. First up, Alibaba's open-weight AI models have crossed 3 billion global downloads in the past 6 months, making Qwen the world's most downloaded open AI model, according to data from Hugging Face. Alibaba says it has open-sourced more than 460 Qwen models, with the ecosystem generating over 3 lakh derivative models. By comparison, Google's models recorded about 418 million downloads, while Meta's models had 227 million downloads in 2026. Next up, Chief Justice of India Surakant has urged national law universities to take the lead in shaping how technology transforms the legal system. Addressing a Vice Chancellor's conclave in Jodhpur, the CJI said the legal profession can no longer remain a late adopter of technology. He proposed a complete ban on generative AI tools in legal education, saying students should instead be taught to use AI responsibly and verify its outputs. The CJI said AI is already transforming contract drafting, due diligence, legal research and dispute resolution. He also warned that over-reliance on AI and failure to check its accuracy

0: privacy remain key risks. And finally, Anthropic CEO Dario Amodei has said that powerful AI could help humans cure more diseases within the next 5 to 10 years. Amodei says that AI could accelerate biological discoveries by 10 times, potentially compressing 50 to 100 years of biological progress into just 5 to 10 years. He also said that AI could go beyond analyzing medical data and help perform direct and improve much of the work done by biologists. Well, that's it from the world of tech. Now, my colleague Wither updates across the globe. Over to you, Wither.
1: Thank you so much, Nikita. First up in the world of sport, Arsenal have delivered a statement ahead of the new Premier League season by beating Manchester City 3-0 in the Community Shield. The Premier League champions dominated the match at the Millennium Stadium in Cardiff. The Gunners side took the lead after just 24 seconds through Ricardo Calafiori before Kai Havertz doubled the advantage. Captain Martin Odegaard sealed it early in the second half. It's a tough start for new City boss Enzo Maresca, who admitted after the match that City need several new signings. Now, interestingly, just one team has won the Premier League title after winning the Community Shield in the past 15 years. Cristiano Ronaldo says this season could be his last as a professional footballer. 41-year-old, who married longtime partner Georgina Rodriguez, this week told Vogue he wants to leave a spectacle before focusing on his family life. A five-time Ballon d'Or winner and Champions League winner as well, Ronaldo has lifted league titles in England, Spain, Italy and Saudi Arabia and remains football's all-time leading international goal scorer. The Portugal captain is in his fourth season at Al with 1 year left on his contract. Ronaldo is just 24 goals away from scoring 1,000 senior career goals. And finally, the Badminton World Championships are officially underway in New Delhi. Indian star PV Sindhu opens her campaign at the Indira Gandhi Indoor Stadium. She faces Ireland's Sophia Noble in the first round. Now, this is Sindhu's first World Championship at home, and she is chasing a record 6th World Championship medal, 7 years port. It's back to you, Sameeksha.
2: Thank you for that, and thanks to Adhya and Nikita also for getting us all those updates.

All right, before we wrap this edition of our broadcast, a leather-backed turtle has returned to Panama's Pacific coast for the very first time in nearly three decades. This marks a major conservation milestone. The sighting also highlights the success of nearly 20 years of community-led efforts to protect sea turtles, nests, and hatchlings. Take a look.

0: los principales objetivos.
1: One of the main objectives of the remarkable discovery of a leatherback turtle, a species that, according to locals, had not been seen since 1997. In collaboration with the community-based organizations, OBC, it is of great importance that the management and conservation efforts undertaken by the community are yielding results and bearing fruit.

French football turns the page. Zinedine Zidane is the new head coach of Le Bleu. The French Football Federation has officially named Zidane as successor to Didier Deschamps, who steps down after 14 years in charge. For France, this is more than an appointment. It's the return of a national icon. Zidane was the heartbeat of France's 1998 World Cup triumph, scoring twice in the final against Brazil. He went on to win the Ballon d'Or the same year and led Le Bleu to Euro glory in 2000. As a manager, Zidane delivered an unprecedented three straight Champions League titles with Real Madrid. Now, the man who gave France its greatest footballing memory takes charge.

French football turns the page. Zinedine Zidane is the new head coach of Les Bleus. The French Football Federation has officially named Zidane as successor to Didier Deschamps, who steps down after 14 years in charge. For France, this is more than an appointment. It's the return of a national icon. Zidane was the heartbeat of France's 1998 World Cup triumph, scoring twice in the final against Brazil. He went on to win the Ballon d'Or the same year and led Les Bleus to Euro glory in 2000. As a manager, Zidane delivered an unprecedented three straight Champions League titles with Real Madrid. Now, the man who gave France its greatest footballing memory takes charge of its future. A national hero is back home, this time in the double.

Welcome back. You're watching Beyond World is One. I'm Shivan Janna. Let's start with the headlines. Iran denies the existence of any 60-day deadline in the Memorandum of Understanding. Iranian Foreign Ministry spokesperson says the U.S. flagrant violation of the MOU halted the talks. Ebola outbreak has now killed 2,325 people in the Democratic Republic of Congo, making it the deadliest outbreak of the virus since 2020. The United Nations says Ebola is now killing a victim every 30 minutes in DR Congo. Prime Minister condoles at the loss of lives in Bihar stampede, also expresses anguish over the deaths due to hotel fire in Birbhum in West Bengal.

Taiwanese President Lai Ching-te says his government will propose record defense spending for 2027 as the island democracy faces growing military pressure from China.

China's industrial output growth slows while retail sales grow less than expected in July. The downbeat readings follow second quarter growth that cooled to a 3.5-year low. Mikel Arteta's Arsenal have grabbed the first trophy of the season. The Premier League champions delivered a statement 3-0 win over rivals Manchester City to claim the Community Shield in Cardiff.

U.S. President is unhappy with American participation in the joint military exercises with South Korea. And he's even ordered the drills to be substantially reduced. The move comes as the annual exercises aimed at deterring nuclear-armed North Korea begin, and despite Seoul saying that they will proceed as scheduled. Trump made the announcement on Truth Social, saying that the exercises are costly and send an inappropriate and hostile signal to Pyongyang. He said it was too late to cancel the drills, but ordered Secretary of War Pete Hegseth to substantially reduce U.S. participation. He also noted that South Korea had recently declined to join the U.S. in the denuclearization of Iran. In reference to the war with Iran, which started on Feb 28th, South Korea's presidential office said that it hoped the personal chemistry between Donald Trump and North Korean leader Kim Jong-un would bring them back to talks. He also cited his relationship with the North Korean leader Kim Jong-un, saying, "Based on my very good relationship with Kim Jong-un of North Korea, I am not happy with the fact that the United States has long ago agreed to participate in joint military exercises with South Korea." South Korea said on Monday it worked closely with the United States on their defense posture and would continue to do so after President Donald Trump said ongoing joint military drills would be scaled back. The 11-day Ulchi Freedom Shield exercise begins on Monday and is designed to prepare U.S. and South Korean forces for a potential North Korean attack. The United States has around 28,500 troops stationed in South Korea, and roughly 18,000 South Korean troops and U.S. forces are taking part in this year's drills. Now, the exercise will focus on described them as different. Trump's comments also revive questions over his North Korea strategy. During his Trump held talks with North Korean leader Kim Jong-un, but negotiations failed to halt Pyongyang's nuclear program. Since then, North Korea has expanded its nuclear and missile capabilities and deepened military ties with Russia, including reportedly sending troops and ammunition to support Moscow's war in Ukraine. South Korean President Lee Jae-myung has offered Pyongyang talks without preconditions, but North Korea has yet to respond. On the other hand, the United States is pulling its last forward-deployed aircraft carrier from Asia. USS George Washington is heading west to relieve the overstretched USS Abraham Lincoln amid the Iran war. The move leaves a temporary carrier's ability to manage two theaters at once.

0: All right, further with me, I'm now being joined on the broadcast from Busan. Dr. Robert Edwin Kelly joins me here, Professor of Political Science at Busan National University. Dr. Kelly, always a pleasure speaking with you. Thanks so much for joining in. Let's start right off. These latest developments, do you see that as a message to North Korea, as a boon to North Korea? Is it more of a punishment to South Korea? How do you see it?
1: It's probably more of a punishment for South Korea. I think Donald Trump has been really caught out in the open and sort of embarrassed at the progress or the lack of in the war with Iran. He's looking for a scapegoat. The American election is coming up in November. We

0: Donald Trump has a lot of trouble processing failures and setbacks. He has a tendency to blame other people. And I think that's what he's doing. He's lashing out at U.S. allies. We know that he's done it in the past. He's blamed the British and the French and so on for not helping in Iran with the Iran war. And he said this about South Korea and Japan as well. And so it seems to me that's really what this is. This is sort of more peep than anything else. I'm not sure if it has any major strategic significance. I think it's fairly late to scale back the exercises. I mean, a lot of the force flow is already on the move. I'm not really sure how that could be done. And, you know, you can go over a year or so, I guess, without these things taking place. But, I mean, it does sort of suggest the wider concern that you mentioned, right, about sort of American reliability and everything else, right? Mm-hmm. The American president feels comfortable going on TV, just sort of like, you know, or Twitter or whatever, you're shouting at U.S. allies. So if you're a U.S. ally, you're wondering if the Americans are reliable. And, you know, Trump's raised those questions and problems for years now.
1: Dr. Kelly, just to, you know, revive our viewers to what really happened in the initial 2 weeks of the war. It was within 12 days of the war starting. U.S. asked South Korea that they needed a certain missile defense battery from South Korea to be deployed to Middle East. And this was after a THAAD system was severely damaged in Jordan. South Korea really reacted to that, if reports are to be believed. They were not happy. They needed that system to be deployed there because of the ongoing threat from North Korea. And after that, there's not been any clear report to suggest what really happened. But then these seeds were sown back then. Do you see this as a surprise, or not, what Donald Trump has said now in his latest post?
0: No, I mean, Donald Trump has been attacking U.S. allies for a long time. The issue, the missile defense battery you're talking about, technically that's a U.S. system, the THAAD system. It's here in South Korea, you know, partially provide coverage for South Korea, but also because the United States has a substantial military presence here, right? Yeah. And that is the upper tier missile defense capability for that presence. But, you know, as you mentioned, right, I mean, the U.S. has really been stressed in the Iran war, right? I mean, U.S. supply, we all know this now at this point, you know, that U.S. supplies and stockpiles have really been run down. The Iranians, it looks like, have done better damage than the U.S. Secretary of the Defense Department has admitted. And so you've seen the sort of shift of assets to the region right now, of course, with the George Washington going there, too. And, you know, South Korea doesn't really have a replacement for THAAD. But, I mean, South Koreans are a pretty good ally, right? I mean, they didn't really go public with this. They kind of kept quiet and stuff. And that's my guess how they will respond to this, too, right? I mean, if you actually look at South Korean newspapers today, they've been pretty muted. Mm. People have heard this kind of stuff from Donald Trump before. You know, and they never quite know what to do with Trump's comments on Twitter, right? He kind of shoots his mouth off. We don't really quite know what it means. Is it like some big strategic shift, or is he just sort of upset at 2 a.m. on his phone? And so, you know, I think at this point, you know, 12 years into Donald Trump behaving like this, everybody's, you know, U.S. allies' response is always kind of like wait and see if anything comes of this, or if this is just, you know, the president's sort of pique and petulance. And my guess is the latter, that this doesn't really mean much. It's just Trump shooting his mouth off.
1: I find that interesting. In the newspapers, because you're joining us from South Korea, you know exactly how the country is responding to it, or the media, you know, they've been largely muted about these kind of statements. So that really tells you about how much allied countries are really paying attention, or not paying attention, but paying that kind of importance to what Donald Trump is really saying. And it speaks volumes about that. At this point, Dr. Kelly, what do you make of U.S. foreign policy? Do they have any friends left, given the way Donald Trump has gone after each and everyone who would essentially be standing with the U.S.?
0: Yeah, that's a great question. And you were right there at the very beginning in your question. You didn't need to sort of pull your punches, right? I mean, I'm not really sure that people pay attention to Donald Trump's Twitter feed that much anymore. I mean, he just says all this outlandish stuff, posts all these sort of AI images and stuff like that. I mean, it's very bizarre, right? He's president of the United States, but he's got such a long history of posting this outlandish stuff that at this point everybody discounts it. People just don't listen to the president's comments on Twitter anymore. I mean, it's really hard to know in the volume of material that the president produces on social media. It's hard to know what of that is actually real and what is just outrage. Mm. Like I said, my own guess is, regarding South Korea, my own guess is that it's actually not a big deal. At that sort of lower level, that kind of middle management level, if you will, the U.S.-South Korea relationship is actually really robust. We have a lot of people here. Had them here for a while. The relationship between the two militaries is pretty tight. In some cases, it's desk by desk. And so Trump may try to sort of burn it down, but there would be a lot of bureaucratic resistance to it. Let me put it like that. But on the larger question of sort of U.S. grand strategy, yeah, I absolutely agree. It's just not clear to me what that is anymore. I mean, if you actually read the strategy documents that have come from the Trump administration, look at all like what Donald Trump has done in the last year and a half, a lot of it looks like it's just driven by the president's own personal hang-ups and his foibles and, you know, what he sees on right-wing media and stuff like that. I mean, it's not clear to me that there's really coherent strategy here, right? He was supposed to be a China hawk, but if you look at him on China, he's been, it's just not clear to me what's driving this beyond the president's own, you know, his media feed on his phone, you know, what he sees in the morning when he wakes up.
1: Understood. And regardless of how little or how muted the response might be from the South Korean side, overall, I'm trying to understand from you, Dr. Kelly, do you feel such statements, regardless of how outlandish they may seem at times, or with the post or the AI post, all of that, but it still has the potential to throw the entire area into another state of imbalance? Do you see it that way? Does it still have that potential coming from a U.S. president? He is the most powerful man in the world.
0: Yeah. Sure. I mean, after 12 years of this, I mean, if you're a U.S. ally, can you trust the Americans are going to show up? You know, are the Americans going to ride to the rescue? And I think in Europe, for example, it's pretty obviously not the case. You know, NATO is pretty much a dead letter. I don't think anyone really believes that Donald Trump would fight the Europeans and certainly wouldn't use nuclear weapons to defend them. There is some discussion about maybe Donald Trump is a bit more serious about U.S. alliance relationships in Asia because China is a much greater threat than Iran or Russia. But it's not really clear to me that that's the case. Trump hasn't said much about East Asia, and when he has, it's been comments like what you and I are discussing now, this shooting his mouth off on Twitter and stuff like that, right? And I think eventually, you know, maybe not at the moment, but this is going to have sort of like downstream effect in coming years. U.S. allies are going to start to consider post-American security strategies. They're going to consider things like appeasement or aligning with other countries or something. Or I think, you know, in the South Korean case, we don't really have time for this. The South Koreans are having a nuclearization discussion. Should they build their own nuclear weapons? Because the Americans just aren't reliable anymore. And I think that's where Trump is pushing. I don't know if Trump actually wants that or understands that, but that's where all this language, this sort of really harsh language about U.S. allies is going. If you don't believe the American nuclear umbrella is credible, you're going to build your own.
1: We're about 10 weeks out from the midterm elections. There will be a lot that's going to come to light then, as one would hope and one would expect. Let's wait and watch. Dr. Edwin Kelly, always a pleasure speaking with you.
0: Thank you for having me.
1: Europe is burning with wildfires raging across several countries from Greece to Serbia as persistent heat and bone dry conditions fuel the flames, threatening homes, communities and vast stretches of forests. In Greece, an elderly couple died in fire on the Greek island of Salamina on Sunday. More than 500 people have been ordered to evacuate as the conditions continue to worsen even now. Over 250 firefighters are responding to the fire, while almost 18 aircraft have also been deployed to get the situation under control. The island is facing strong winds and is now placed at high wildfire risk. On the other hand, Belgium is battling a historic wildfire in Highfens Nature Park that has ravaged nearly 3,000 hectares. Around in the province were evacuated, while more than firefighters and emergency personnel continue to battle the blaze. Belgium activated the EU civil protection mechanism, bringing in 3 helicopters and 2 water bombing aircraft from Sweden, the Netherlands and Czech Republic. In Germany, a huge wall of smoke from the Belgian wildfire is blanketing the horizon over the border village in far western part of Germany. Authorities have warned residents to prepare for a possible evacuation. However, firefighters say the blaze is not expected to cross into Germany anytime soon. Meanwhile, in France, almost 1,700 hectares of forests has been burned in the region. The wildfire still remains out of control. At the moment, more than 500 firefighters, 6 water planes, they are working to contain the raging wildfire. With the situation improved, the first group of evacuees has been allowed to return home.
2: As you've realized, you've done a good job. The fire is less intense. However, it is not yet contained, to use the technical term. There are still areas that are difficult and dangerous.
1: Spain's Aragon region, wildfires have burned more than 15,000 hectares and forced around 1,000 people to evacuate. Firefighters have managed to stop the fire from spreading towards populated areas while teams continue containment efforts. Cooler weather. And lastly, firefighters and 2 water bombing planes are battling a wildfire while another blaze

has been brought under control. Four people have also been arrested on suspicion of starting the wildfires. Meanwhile, Serbia is fighting 25 forests, with one blaze having burned around 25 square kilometers. Europe remains on high wildfire alert, with the EU supporting affected countries. Japan is preparing for a decline in its heavy reliance on Chinese tourists this summer season. Observers are hoping that visitors from other Asian nations and European travelers will compensate for the drop in Chinese demand due to deteriorating diplomatic relations between both the nations. The Chinese visitors, they've dropped 56.4% in the first half of this year due to political tensions and travel advisories following Prime Minister Sanae Takaichi's remarks on Taiwan, which did set China. Total foreign visitors from January to June in Japan, they reached an estimated 21.08 million, and that's down just 2% from what set in 2025. A weak yen and surging arrivals from South Korea, Taiwan, Southeast Asia, Europe, and the US successfully offset the drop in Chinese travelers to Japan. Surprisingly, foreign visitors spend on accommodation and shopping, and that expenditure has risen by 1.3% to a first half of 4.85 trillion yen, which is $30.4 billion. Although Japanese outbound travel remains well below pre-pandemic levels, with 6.94 million travelers recorded in the first half of the year, compared to 14.73 million total in 2025 and over 20 million in 2019. Rising domestic prices, weak yen, increasing overseas costs, and high aviation fuel surcharges have kept the demand for foreign travel. The Japanese government has reduced passport application fees in July to stimulate outbound travel. And war is often measured in military losses, damaged infrastructure, and geopolitical tensions. But for ordinary families, the real cost of war is felt at the dinner table. That is exactly what's happening in Iran. Months of conflict with the United States have pushed the country's economy into deeper crisis, triggering a sharp rise in prices and forcing households to rethink even their most basic purchases. Food inflation in Iran has surged to 134%, while overall inflation remains above 80%, according to data released by Iran's than it did a year ago. Food has become the biggest financial burden, with prices rising in rural areas. More than two-thirds of food items are now experiencing what economists describe as crisis-level inflation. The biggest change is in eating habits. Annual dairy consumption has fallen from around 130 kilograms per person in 2010 to just 40 kilograms today. Dairy prices are nearly 147% higher than a year ago, and at the same time, meats and the prices of these meats have risen by around 149%, forcing many families to cut back on animal protein altogether. Even coffee, once an affordable daily indulgence, has become a luxury. The price of imported coffee beans has nearly doubled since the war, and costs have jumped 100%. Employment has fallen by around 450,000 over the past year, and more than 1 million jobs may have been directly destroyed by this ongoing conflict. The Iranian experience highlights a harsh reality. Wars are not fought only on battlefields. They are also fought in kitchens, grocery stores, and household budgets, where families are forced to choose what they can no longer afford. The greatest casualty of a prolonged conflict may ultimately be the consumer. The government of India is setting up quick response teams in its different departments to deal with fake, misleading, and manipulated content on social media. Now, the aim is to verify such claims and get an official response out quickly. And according to the central government, departments including power, agriculture, and commerce, they have already constituted their quick response teams, QRTs. And these teams will monitor social media and digital platforms for content related to government policies, schemes, programs, decisions, and announcements. Any post that appears to be fake, factually incorrect, misleading, manipulated, distorted, or taken out of context will be flagged for verification by the QRT. The government's target is to issue a response ideally within 2 hours of a misleading or fake post being noticed. The social media and digital media teams of individual ministries will carry out

the initial monitoring with inputs from the new media wing of the Ministry of Information and Broadcasting. Once a suspicious claim is identified, it will be brought to the notice QRT, which will verify the information and prepare the factual position. The teams will also coordinate with the Press Information Bureau's fact-check unit so that false or misleading claims can be addressed with verified information. But not every case will be treated the same way. Content with high virality of interest and cases involving sensitive policy matters or potential public harm to senior authorities. The government says the system is also meant to improve how departments engage with people online by responding to rumors and misinformation with factual information rather than allowing false claims to spread unchallenged. All right, next up, let's bring you the latest updates from entertainment, starting with Robert Downey Jr. and Hayley Atwell, who recently took to the stage to introduce a brand new trailer for the highly anticipated superhero blockbuster. This is Avengers Doomsday. The sneak peek revealed Downey Jr.'s return in the role of the villainous Dr. Doom rather than his previously iconic heroic persona. The film is scheduled for theatrical release. Country music icon Dolly Parton was forced to miss opening of her Tennessee theme park's newest attraction due to her ongoing health issues. The 80-year-old singer shared a pre-recorded video message apologizing for her absence at the launch of the highly expensive water and roller coaster ride. Parton explained that her doctor had advised her against traveling after she experienced dizziness and dehydration, but she reassured fans that she is receiving treatment and hopes to recover soon. Ranveer Singh has officially started shooting for his highly anticipated upcoming film, Pralay. Following the massive success of Dhurandhar, the actor's latest project is an ambitious post-apocalyptic set against the backdrop of Mumbai. Directed by Jay Mehta, the film's original story explores themes of courage, resilience and human survival during the pandemic. And it will also feature Malayalam actor Kalyani in a pivotal role. Speaking of Ranveer Singh, his father is expected to meet Farhan Akhtar and Ritesh Sidwani to talk about the recent Tone 3 dispute.

French football turns the page. Zinedine Zidane is the new head coach of Le Bleu. The French Football Federation has officially named Zidane as successor to Didier Deschamps, who steps down after 14 years in charge. For France, this is more than an appointment. It's the return of a national icon. Zidane was the heartbeat of France's 1998 World Cup triumph, scoring twice in the final against Brazil. He went on to win the Ballon d'Or the same year and led Le Bleu to Euro glory in 2000. As a manager, Zidane delivered an unprecedented three straight Champions League titles with Real Madrid. Now, the man who gave France its greatest footballing memory takes charge of its future. A national hero is back home, this time in the double.

Kumar. Thanks for staying with us. You're watching Beyond World is Fun. I'm Jyotsna Kumar. With me is my colleague Rajni. Let's begin with the Iran denies the existence of any 60-day deadline in the Memorandum of Understanding. Iranian Foreign Ministry spokesperson says the U.S.'s flagrant violation of the Memorandum of Understanding halted the talks. Ebola outbreak has now killed 2,325 people in Democratic Republic of Congo, making it the deadliest outbreak of the virus since 2020. The United Nations says that Ebola is now killing a victim every 30 minutes in DR Congo. Prime Minister condoles the loss of lives in Bihar stampede, also expressed due to hotel fire in Birbhum in West Bengal. Raging river overflows as hurricane

defense spending for 2027 as the island democracy faces growing military pressure from China. China's industrial output growth slows while retail sales grow less than expected in July. Readings follow second quarter growth that cooled to a 3.5-year low. Mikel Arteta's Arsenal have grabbed the first trophy of the season. The Premier League champions delivered a statement 3-0 win over rivals Manchester City to claim the Community Shield in Cardiff.

U.S. President Donald Trump has lauded Turkey, Pakistan, and Saudi Arabia for signing the Mecca agreement. In a post on Truth Social, the U.S. President Trump said that he is very happy to see that Saudi Arabia, Turkey, and Pakistan signed the Mecca Joint Defense Agreement. Now, Trump said the agreement showed how West Asia is coming together and how countries are coming together to defend themselves in a meaningful way. President Trump congratulated the leaders of the three nations while also calling it as a big, bold, and important step. Meanwhile, Turkey, President Recep Tayyip Erdogan, has said that Egypt could be the fourth country joining the defense agreement. Speaking to Al Jazeera, Erdogan said the Mecca Joint Defense Agreement between Turkey, Saudi Arabia, and Pakistan remains open to new members. Turkish Foreign Minister Hakan Fidan has already expressed hope that Cairo could join once a few technical issues are resolved. However, Egypt is taking approach. Foreign Minister Badr Abdelati says Cairo is taking the possibility very seriously, but must first assess its implications for Egypt's constitution and existing legal commitments. For Egypt, formally joining a binding military alliance would mark a major shift from its traditional strategy of maintaining security partnerships with multiple powers, while avoiding entangling defense commitments. Was signed in Mecca on August 7th, the pact says an armed attack against one signatory will be treated as an attack against all three, a provision drawing comparisons with NATO's Article 5. But Islamabad has pushed back on the NATO comparison, insisting that the pact is not directed at a particular country. The formation of this alliance takes place as the region faces multiple flashpoints. A renewed U.S. diplomatic push to end the Gaza war is underway, with President Donald Trump's envoy, Jared Kushner, meeting Hamas leader Khalil al-Hayya in Egypt. But the talks come against a backdrop of continued Israeli strikes and explosive comments from far-right Israeli National Security Minister Itamar Ben-Gvir, who has called for killing of 30 to 40 people in Gaza every night. Well, Jared Kushner met Hamas leader Khalil al-Hayya on Sunday in Egypt in an effort to revive President Trump's Gaza peace plan. And sources familiar with the talks say Kushner pressed for a concrete and verifiable step towards disarmament, which has been a key demand of Israeli Prime Minister Benjamin Netanyahu. Hamas reaffirmed its commitment to the plan and called on mediators and Trump's Board of Peace to pressure Israel to approve the roadmap and establish a timetable for implementation. The meeting was held in El Alamein, with representatives from Egypt, Qatar, and Turkey also involved. Kushner separately met Egyptian President Abdel Fattah al-Sisi to discuss efforts to end the war.

He and U.S. envoy Nikolai Mladenov are expected to meet Netanyahu on Monday. But while Washington pushes for a diplomatic breakthrough, Israel's far-right National Security Minister, Itamar Ben-Gvir, is demanding a much more aggressive military approach. In comments published Sunday, Ben-Gvir said he disagreed with Netanyahu's decision to scale back Israeli strikes. He advocated targeted killings of 30 to 40 people in Gaza every night, saying the targets should not be limited to people posing an immediate threat. Ben-Gvir also said he considers Gaza Israeli territory and called for Israeli settlements to be established across the enclave, alongside encouraging Palestinians to leave. The comments come as Israel and Hamas remain divided over the U.S. peace roadmap. The planned concentration. Netanyahu has rejected the latest proposal, saying Israel will fully withdraw until Hamas is end. Meanwhile, Israeli strikes have continued in Gaza. As a health official say, more than 1,200 Palestinians have been killed since the October 10 ceasefire began. Israel says its strikes are targeting militants and that it takes steps to limit civilian casualties. While regional pressure is also growing. Egypt, Qatar, Turkey, Jordan, Saudi Arabia, the United Arab Emirates, Pakistan and Indonesia have condemned Israel's rejection of the plan. The diplomatic effort now moves to Jerusalem, where Kushner is expected to meet Netanyahu. Now, as Israel heads into its October elections, it is gathering momentum. The ruling Likud party has unveiled a billboard featuring New York City Mayor Zoran Mamdani alongside Mujtaba Khamenei, Recep Tayyip Erdogan, and Hezbollah chief Naim Qassem. And the billboard claims the four want Netanyahu to lose and urges voters to not let them win. The Prime Minister Benjamin Netanyahu also shared the image on social media with the same slogan. The billboard is located in Tel Aviv, overlooking the Ayalon Highway, despite online claims that it was in Jerusalem. The opposition parties were quick to respond with parody versions. Former Army Chief Gadi Eisenkot's Yashar party replaced the message that read they want the IDF to collapse, adding to not let Netanyahu win. Another opposition lawmaker linked the design to the Qatar Gate scandal, Netanyahu's aides of ties to Qatar and turning the slogan against the Prime Minister. With elections drawing close, recent polls show Yashar leading with 24 seats, Likud at 22, and Naftali Bennett's Vayachal at 15. A powerful aftershock has rattled Indonesia's Flores Island just 2 days after a devastating magnitude 7.7 magnitude earthquake killed at least 53 people. And the latest 5.9 magnitude tremor has added to fears among thousands of survivors who are already sleeping outdoors, worried that damaged buildings could collapse. The rescue teams are continuing their search for survivors as the scale of destruction is clear. Indonesia's Flores Island has been hit by another strong tremor. A magnitude 5.9 aftershock struck the region on Monday, 2 days after a powerful 7.7 magnitude earthquake devastated parts of eastern Indonesia. The latest tremor comes as rescuers race against time to reach communities cut off by landslides and damaged roads. The death toll from Saturday's earthquake has risen to at least 54 after rescue teams recovered six more bodies. More than 100 people have also been injured, while thousands of residents have been forced from their homes. The original earthquake triggered landslides and caused widespread damage across several districts in eastern Nusa Tenggara,

0: Ghana province. Hundreds of homes have been destroyed or damaged, while schools and other public buildings have also been affected. Rescue operations have been complicated by blocked roads, disrupted communications, and power outages. Authorities have deployed emergency personnel and are working to deliver food, water, medical supplies, and temporary shelter to affected communities. For many survivors, the biggest fear now is another major tremor. Thousands of people are choosing to remain outside or in temporary shelters rather than return to damaged buildings. The region has already experienced hundreds of aftershocks since Saturday's main earthquake, with several strong enough to be felt by residents. The tsunami warning has been issued after the original earthquake, but was later lifted after authorities determined there was no continuing major impact. Flores and surrounding parts of Indonesia lie along the Pacific Ring of Fire, one of the world's most seismically active zones. For now, rescue teams remain focused on reaching isolated communities and accounting for those still missing. Officials are also assessing the full extent of the damage and brace for further aftershocks. The death toll currently stands at least 54, but authorities warn that the figure could rise as rescue teams reach more affected areas. Public anger over rising petrol prices, inflation, and heavy taxation spilt onto the streets of Pakistan. Hundreds of nationwide protests against the Shehbaz Sharif government. Islamist political party Jamaat-e-Islami called for a nationwide protest demanding relief from taxes. Protest marches were held in Karachi, Lahore, Peshawar, and Quetta cities as part of a widening campaign against high petroleum levy.
1: We are the people of Pakistan protesting here in Lahore on Mar Road against levy charges and extra taxes on petroleum products. We from the government of Pakistan, please release and minimize the levy charges and minimize the taxes on petroleum masnuat. We are Jamaat-e-Islami Pakistan and demanding from government, please give relief the people from taxes.
0: The demonstrations also highlighted local public concerns and called on the government to provide relief measures for citizens struggling with the rising cost of living. Protesters carried banners and placards, chanting slogans against inflation and increasing petroleum prices. Party leaders say the growing economic burden on ordinary people has made it difficult for many to meet their daily needs.
2: As long as they continue to collect this levy tax, Pakistan's economy cannot improve. We have come with this demand and are sitting in this sit-in, and God willing, we will not get up until the Emir of Jamaat-e-Islami Pakistan gives us the next course of action, and until the government agrees to end the collection of this levy tax.
0: Petrol prices have been raised to 325.43 Pakistan rupees per liter, while high-speed diesel

prices have gone up to 383.95 per liter. According to the Petroleum Division's notification cited by reports, the government continues to levy 114 Pakistani rupees per liter in taxes and duties on petrol and 100 Pakistani rupees per liter on diesel. At least 8 people have been killed, dozens injured, after a stampede outside a temple in Bihar's Lakhisarai. The tragic incident occurred amid overcrowding at Ashok Dham temple, as thousands of pilgrims gathered on the third Monday of the auspicious Sawan month. Ashok Dham is a prominent temple dedicated to Lord Shiva, attracting large crowds during the holy month of Sawan as well as on Shivratri. Lakhisarai District Magistrate Shailendra Kumar said the crowd swelled to an unprecedented level despite arrangements being made of a massive gathering. He said he was informed that barricades gave way under the pressure of the huge crowd, causing sections of it to collapse onto each other. President Draupadi Murmu, Prime Minister Narendra Modi have expressed grief. Bihar Chief Minister Samnath Chaudhary has announced an ex gratia assistance of 4 lakh rupees each to the immediate dependents of those who died in the incident. A full-scale battery electric aircraft has completed its first test flight in the United States. A 27-minute journey that used just about $5 worth of electricity. Heart Aerospace flew the 11.3-ton X-1 from Plattsburgh International Airport in New York, testing technology for its planned hybrid electric regional aircraft. The X-1 attained a height of 1,100 feet while operating solely on batteries and 4 electric motors. The test flight used around $5 worth of electricity. Now, that figure covers only the power used during the flight, not other operating costs. The X-1 is a technology demonstrator for HART's planned ES-30 visual aircraft designed to carry 30 passengers. The future aircraft is expected to use battery power for shorter routes, with hybrid technology extending its range. It is aimed at economic growth slowed unexpectedly and fishing and agriculture weighing on activity. The latest data highlights the growing economic impact of El Nino conditions. Peru's monthly economic activity index rose 1.75% year-on-year in June, but the growth rate fell short of economists' expectations, signaling a sharper-than-expected slowdown. The biggest drag came from two weather-sensitive sectors, fishing and agriculture. El Nino is at the center of the pressure. The climate phenomena warms Pacific waters, disrupting fishing activities and grapes. The slowdown comes despite support from other parties. Peru continues to benefit from strong global demand for its exports, particularly copper and gold. Now, the nation's exports rose 34% year-on-year in the first half of 2026, reaching a record $54.05 billion. Mineral shipments alone totaled $39.88 billion, up 49% from a year earlier. The growth was driven by higher international prices and increased export volumes of copper and gold. But weakness in weather-sensitive sectors could continue to weigh on overall growth if El Nino conditions persist. The central bank is also watching the developments closely, keeping it kept its benchmark interest rate unchanged at 4.25% for an 11th straight month. But a persistent El Nino could put further pressure on supply, prices, and growth. Meanwhile, Lima's unemployment rate eased to 4.7% in July from

from 4.9% a month earlier. For now, Peru's economy is still expanding, but the latest numbers show how vulnerable growth remains to weather disruptions. The key test ahead will be whether fishing and agriculture rebound or whether El Nino continues to drag on economic activity. The global crypto wallet provider SafePal, headquartered in Singapore, has disclosed a data breach affecting order information of nearly 40,000 customers. The company said that an authorization flaw allowed unauthorized order details. SafePal said that the flaw in its order tracking system could allow one customer to access another customer's order information, with the exposure period running from March 2nd, 2025 to April 11th, 2026. About 39,798 customers were affected, and the exposed information included names, addresses, and purchase data. According to SafePal, the breach did not expose the information needed to directly access customers' crypto wallets. Seed phrases, private keys, and wallet passwords were not compromised. And the company also said bank account details, payment card information, and government-issued identification numbers were not involved. SafePal warned that names, addresses, and purchase details could be used by attackers to carry out targeted phishing or impersonation attempts. The company said it has already fixed the authorization flaw and has introduced additional security measures following the incident. SafePal also said that it will now retain customers' personal information in its order processing system for only 90 days. And the company has already taken action against follow-up attacks. According to SafePal, it identified and removed more than 30 fraudulent websites and phishing links that were connected to the data breach. The incident therefore does not appear to have compromised customers' wallet credentials, but the exposed personal and order information could still give scammers the details they need to make phishing attempts look more convincing. On this broadcast, news and updates will follow on the other side. You're watching Beyond World is One. Do stay tuned.

French football turns the page. Zinedine Zidane is the new head coach of Le Bleu. The French Football Federation has officially named Zidane as successor to Didier Deschamps, who steps down after 14 years in charge. For France, this is more than an appointment. It's the return of a national icon. Zidane was the heartbeat of France's 1998 World Cup triumph, scoring twice in the final against Brazil. He went on to win the Ballon d'Or the same year and led Les Bleus to Euro glory in 2000. As a manager, Zidane delivered an unprecedented 3 straight Champions League titles with Real Madrid. Now, the man who gave France its greatest footballing memory takes charge of its future. A national hero is back home, this time in the dugout.

Back viewers, you're watching Beyond World is One. I'm Shivan Channa. Let's start with the headlines. Iran denies the existence of any 60-day deadline in the Memorandum of Understanding. Iranian Foreign Ministry spokesperson says that U.S. flagrant violation of the MOU halted the talks.

Iran's foreign ministry says it will consider three missing pilots to be prisoners in Qatar, despite Doha's denials, until it clarifies their fate.

Ebola, 2,325 people in Democratic Republic of Congo, making it the deadliest outbreak of the virus since 2020. The United Nations says that Ebola is now killing a victim every 30 minutes in DR Congo. Prime Minister condoles the loss of lives in the Bihar stampede, also expressed anguish over the deaths due to the hotel fire in Birbhum in West Bengal. Crude oil gains around 1% as Kpler data shows that traffic in the Strait of Hormuz has come to a grinding halt. Brent trades around $90 a barrel, while US oil trades around $82. Mikel Arteta's Arsenal have grabbed the first trophy of the season. The Premier League champions delivered a statement 3-0 win over rivals Manchester City to claim the Community Shield in Cardiff.

0: big development coming in, viewers. Two drones struck the office of Kurdistan Regional Government. Prime Minister Masroor Barzani in Erbil in Iraq, carried out by Iran. The KRG security agency were launched from Iranian territory. No casualties reported, and also no group has claimed for this attack. Let's give you a quick glimpse of the map here. The Kurdistan region, it is a semi-autonomous federal entity located in northern Iraq. It has been targeted by more than 1,000 drones and missiles launched by Iran and Iran-backed groups since February. Iraq has vowed that it will rein in Iranian-backed militias in Baghdad. However, the continued attacks illustrate that Baghdad has not been able to stop all the attacks. Now, the strike underlines a dangerous reality across West Asia. Even as the direct U.S.-Iran war has entered a pause in parts of the region, the Gulf and its wider neighborhood remain hot. The attacks and threats continue around the Strait of Hormuz and beyond. In recent weeks, Saudi Arabia has faced drone and missile attacks attributed to Iran-aligned forces, including Houthis and Iraqi militias. Houthi attacks on Saudi targets were launched from Iraqi territory, while a drone strike at Egypt's Damietta port damaged gas vessels in July. Now, the recent Erbil attack therefore comes amid a widening pattern. The main battlefield may shift, but the drone war continues to keep West Asia on edge. West Asia continues to remain on edge as the Houthi rebels launched several strikes in Yemen in recent days. Visuals that you'll now have in your screen shortly, they show the aftermath of the missile strike that has left a missile crater in a residential area of the city. Furthermore, the attacks have also left homes and buildings severely damaged as residents recall their experience in the aftermath of the strike. Following this, a military source quoted by the Yemeni...
1: We were having dinner, my son, his wife, his children and I, when suddenly we heard a missile land nearby. We are displaced people living here where we thought we were safe, and suddenly a missile landed near us. The windows shattered, parts of the ceiling fell on us, and shards of glass fell on the children.
0: Following this, a military source quoted by the Yemeni news agency Sabah said that the Houthis targeted Saudi enemy territory enforcements in Mocha and Marib with a number of ballistic missiles and drones. The report stated that the strikes have been precise and direct. It said that the attacks have led to a lot of casualties as well. Furthermore, several Saudi enemy weapons depots and storage facilities have also been destroyed in these strikes. Following this, the Saudi civil defense agency warned of a potential danger in the southern Jazan province, which is located along the border region of Yemen. In recent weeks, the Houthis targeted the energy and petroleum installations in the Jazan province. Meanwhile, the Yemeni military said that it has carried out 181 military operations in the last 24 hours, targeting Houthi military positions across various fronts. In a statement, the Yemeni armed forces said that the operations have destroyed weapons depots, equipment and military vehicles, while adding that dozens of Houthi fighters have also been killed. In other developments, Iran's parliament speaker Ghalibaf said that the country has managed to secure a victory against the United States and Israel, both politically and militarily. In a meeting with reporters, Ghalibaf added that both US and Israel failed to achieve any of their objectives. A public backlash has erupted in Pakistan. Officials were seen arriving at Independence Day event in a horse-drawn buggy. Now, the officials were Islamabad Inspector General of Police Sayyid Ali Nasir Rizvi and Chief Commissioner Sohail Ashraf. Videos of the two officials riding in the ceremonial buggy quickly spread on social media. The buggy was reportedly meant for the chief guest at the event, and the move has drawn strong criticism from people present at the event and from social media users alike. Criticizing the incident, netizens alleged that the

0: officials are completely disconnected with the society, especially at a time when people of Pakistan continue to struggle with inflation and rising prices. Some users have compared it with royal celebrations and questioned Pakistan government's call for austerity. The incident has sparked a wider debate over how government officials should present themselves at a time of economic hardship. Amid the public outrage, Pakistan's Interior Minister Mohsin Naqvi jumped to the defense of the officials. The Pakistani minister explained via his social media account that it was neither the IG's nor the Islamabad Chief Commissioner's fault. This is what he wrote, that the buggy was arranged for the chief minister, for the chief guest, but due to unavoidable circumstances, it was used by the officers. He also added that the officers were instructed to start the program to avoid inconvenience for the public. Now, post this reaction, Pakistan's Interior Minister Mohsin Naqvi was also criticized equally as his explanation failed to address the concerns raised by the netizens. Critics contrasted the pomp of the officials with the ongoing economic crisis in Pakistan. Shehbaz Sharif government has been facing widespread protests over soaring inflation and fuel price hikes. Protest marches were held and some roads were blocked in Karachi, Lahore, Peshawar and Quetta cities. Petrol prices have also risen to 325.43 Pakistani rupees per liter, while high-speed diesel prices have gone up to 8.95 Pakistani rupees per liter. Japan is finally seeing something policymakers spent decades trying to create: sustained inflation, rising wages, and an economy moving away from its long deflationary era. But then there is a problem here. For many Japanese pensioners, the so-called economic revival is being felt not as prosperity, but as a higher cost of living. Prices have been rising faster than many older households can comfortably absorb, creating a political backlash and exposing a deeper divide over who is actually benefiting from Japan's economic turnaround. There's more in this next report.
1: For years, Japan had the opposite problem. Prices barely moved and deflation became a defining feature of the economy. Now the equation has flipped. Consumer inflation has remained above 2 years, driven particularly by food prices. For the Bank of Japan, that is a major change. Its target is a 2% inflation, and policymakers now see signs that rising wages and prices are beginning to reinforce each other. But what looks positive in an economic report can feel very different at the checkout counter. Food prices have been a particular source of pain. In one recent survey, nearly 200 major food manufacturers were expected to raise prices on 2,150 products, with the average increase around 15%. For pensioners living largely on fixed incomes, repeated price after decades of deflation genuinely beneficial if incomes rise fast. Japan has seen strong wage growth for 3 consecutive years, helped by an exceptionally tight labor market. The Bank of Japan says wage increases in the 2026 spring negotiations are likely to remain high following substantial increases in 2024 and 2025. That is the good news. Companies are raising wages, businesses are more willing to pass high labor costs into prices, and the government wants Japan to move towards a cycle where higher wages support consumption, higher demand supports business, and business investment drives growth. But retirees don't necessarily prioritize your overall poor when everyday prices rise faster than their purchasing power. Consequences go beyond household budgets. The Bank of Japan is now dealing with a very different economy, one where inflation is no longer something it is desperately trying to create. The central bank has been gradually moving away from its ultra-monetary policy. Japan's benchmark rate is now around 1%, its highest level in decades, although it remains low by international standards. And policymakers face a delicate balancing act: raise rates enough to contain inflation, but not so aggressively that they damage consumption and economic growth. That tension is increasingly political. Japan is an aging society, and pensioners represent a large and politically important section of the population. So the question is no longer simply whether Japan can escape

0: deflation. It is whether the benefits of the new inflationary economy are reaching everyone, or Chinese are paying the price for the country's economic revival. This is Bureau Report, Weon, World is One.
1: Meta is facing one of its biggest legal tests yet over allegations that Facebook and Instagram were designed to keep children hooked. A jury trial involving 29 U.S. states, including California and New York, is set to begin tomorrow, with the states seeking more than $1 trillion in damages and major changes to Meta's platforms. Now, the case goes back to 2023, when the states sued Meta, accused company of violating child privacy laws and harming young users. They argued that features on Instagram and Facebook were designed to keep children and teenagers online for longer, including recommendation algorithms, autoplay videos for notifications, and infinite scrolls. The states want Meta to require parental verification for teen users, change recommendation algorithms, end infinite scrolling and autoplay, limit multiple accounts, and remove some appearance-changing filters. The states also want Meta to stop using disappearing posts such as Instagram stories and end like counts for young users. They claim these features are part of a system designed to keep young people on the platform and that Meta made it difficult for children to reduce their use. The states allege Meta chose to exploit young users to grow its user base and business. Meta has rejected the allegations, saying that it strongly disagrees with these claims and that the evidence will show its long-standing commitment to supporting young people. The case will be heard by the U.S. federal judge, Yvonne Gonzalez-Rogers, who has presided over several high-profile technology cases. If Meta loses, the case could force fundamental changes to how young people experience Facebook and Instagram. A fountain pen once owned by Singapore's first Prime Minister Lee Kuan Yew has sold for a staggering $360,000. Lee Kuan Yew, Singapore's founding father, led the country as Prime Minister from 1959 to 1990. His pen, Silver Mont Blanc, drew 111 bids at the auction, and that ended up being nearly nine times higher than the price that it fetched at a charity sale back in 2003. The pen had an estimate of up to $50,000, but attracted strong bidding, eventually selling for $360,000. The pen was last auctioned back in 2003 as part of the Lee family's charity collection, which raised funds for The Tent, a charity supporting troubled teenage girls. And if that price sounds like a lot for something you write with, there are even more eye-watering examples here. Let's look at the Fugor Nocturnus by Tibaldi. It's one of the world's most expensive fountain pens, decorated with black diamonds, rubies, and an 18-carat gold nib. A simple writing instrument into a literal piece of jewelry. A full-scale battery electric aircraft has completed its first test flight in the United States, a 27-minute journey that used just about $5 worth of electricity. Hart Aerospace flew the 11.3-ton X-1 from Plattsburgh International Airport in New York on the 12th of August, testing technology for its planned hybrid electric regional aircraft. The X-1 attained a height of 1,100 feet while operating solely on batteries and four electric motors. The test flight used around $5 worth of electricity, as I mentioned, and that figure covers only the power used during the flight, not other operating costs. The X-1 is a technology demonstrator for Hart's ES-30 regional aircraft designed to carry 30 passengers. The future aircraft is expected to use battery power for shorter routes, with hybrid technology extending its range. It is aimed at connecting smaller cities and airports with lower emission flight options.

foot and mouth disease outbreak in Arunachal Pradesh has prompted authorities to launch an intensive containment drive. Three specialized teams have been deployed to intensify the containment operations, and rapid response team from Itanagar. They are carrying medicine.

applies to the affected districts. Now, a highly contagious viral disease, this is the foot and mouth infection, cloven-hoofed animals. It can spread rapidly amongst the people. Disease causes weight loss among the animals, restricts livestock movement, and can even cause major economic losses through animal deaths. The outbreak has already led to the deaths of more than 200 mittens in Arunachal's Dibang Valley till the 8th of August. Veterinary teams are treating infected animals, distributing medicines, and even collecting diagnostic samples from mittens, pigs, and goats. Most post-mortem examinations are also being carried out as part of the investigation. The veterinary department has urged farmers to maintain strict biosecurity, report animals showing symptoms, and cooperate with the department's biannual vaccination drives. Getting better sleep. Aren't we all really trying to do that? Well, a new wellness habit is simple, and that's cutting off. The idea is to stop your last caffeinated drink by 2 or 3 p.m., giving your body more time to wind down before you eventually go to bed. So why is this becoming a health trend? Caffeine, let's start with that. It can stay in your system for hours. Its half-life is around 4 to 6 hours, and that means your afternoon coffee could still be affecting you at night and even if you fall asleep. Late caffeine can interfere with deep restorative sleep. Better sleep can also mean less morning grogginess and less dependence on caffeine the next day as well. The rule here is simple. Set an afternoon caffeine cutoff. Try finishing your last coffee by 2 p.m. And remember that caffeine isn't just in coffee. It's in green tea, it's in chocolates, it's in soft drinks as well. And energy drinks that can also contain it. If you need a small change, but the goal is better sleep, as in when you get to it. And that eventually leads to better recovery and a healthier relationship with caffeine overall. Because sometimes the best energy boost is simply getting better rest.

And the U.S. is preparing to tell dozens of countries that they must choose between Washington and Beijing in the global artificial intelligence race. A U.S. draft letter warns countries that they could be excluded from a U.S.-led AI coalition if they also join China's rival framework. Now, the move highlights growing concern in Washington that Beijing could the resources needed to dominate AI. The State Department of the U.S. has prepared the letter for 35 countries and that signed a U.S. AI opportunity statement in June. It warns them against joining China's competing AI framework. The move builds on Pax Silica, which is a U.S.-led initiative launched last year to secure supply chains for AI models, semiconductors, and critical minerals. Around two dozen countries have joined Pax Silica, including U.S. allies Japan, Australia, and South Korea. But Kazakhstan has joined both the U.S. initiative and China's rival coalition, setting off alarms in Washington. The U.S. wants to have access to the resources that could in fact help it build more powerful AI, and that includes critical minerals, semiconductor chips, and AI models, as well as the supply chains and computing infrastructure needed to develop them. Pax Silica, on the other hand, also seeks joint projects and export controls with the long-term goal of reducing reliance on strategic rivals. Meanwhile, China is building its own international AI network. In July, President Xi Jinping launched the World Artificial Intelligence Cooperation Organization, promoting China's open-weight AI technology as an alternative to U.S. influence. The rivalry comes as Chinese open-weight models make rapid gains against proprietary systems from U.S. companies, including OpenAI and Anthropic. Over to sports. Arsenal have begun their season in style. The Premier League champions delivered a statement 3-0 victory over their rivals Manchester City to claim the 2026 Community Shield. This happened in Cardiff. The Community Shield is an annual precursor to the Premier League season and features the English champions against the FA Cup holders.

0: holders. Arsenal made a penalty after just 23 seconds when Riccardo Calafiori found the back of the net. The Gunners doubled their advantage in the 28th minute with Kai Havertz getting on the score sheet and captain Martin Odegaard, who put the game to bed just 3 minutes into the second half. The win over FA Cup holders Manchester City handed Arsenal their 18th Community Shield title overall. Coach Arteta was, and I quote here, extremely happy with the team's performance and has high hopes for the season ahead.
1: Probably there is more belief. You know how to do it. You know what it takes to win it, and the contribution of everybody, because last season that was the biggest asset of the team, that every single player contributed to make us champion, that we know that that's going to be exactly the same.
0: Now, newly appointed Manchester City manager Enzo Maresca made it clear that the club has a plan in place to strengthen the squad. City are in talks to bring in Chelsea midfielder Enzo Fernandes. Even though Chelsea had set a deadline for the transfer, both clubs remain in touch for a breakthrough.
2: We knew already before the game the things that we need to do. It's not because we lost the game, or even if we were, you know, winning the game, we were thinking different way. We have quite clear what we need to do. And for sure, as I said, we are going to do something before the window transfer close.
0: And after becoming a billion-dollar blockbuster, Oscar-winning director Christopher Nolan's latest directorial, The Odyssey, has made a triumphant debut in China. And this weekend, The Odyssey debuted. It debuted in second place at the China box office. The movie earned $28.4 million across its official three-day opening weekend. It was bolstered by early previews. The tentpole has reached $35.9 million in the territory. Screen Middle Kingdom release followed a high-profile promotional tour and secured an extensive IMAX footprint across the country, including reviews which were organized earlier. And this marks the biggest opening weekend for a Christopher Nolan film in China. Nolan has long enjoyed a massive and loyal following in China. His past releases such as Inception, Dark Rises, Interstellar, Dunkirk, Tenet, Oppenheimer, they have enjoyed grand releases in the country. The Odyssey features Matt Damon, Tom Holland, Robert Pattinson, Anne Hathaway and Zendaya in pivotal roles. It is an adaptation of Homer's ancient novel. All right, viewers, that's a wrap on this edition of the News Bulletin. I'm Shivan John. Now, this is We Very Short Break. Stay with us.

French football turns the page. Zinedine Zidane is the new head coach of Le Bleu. The French Football Federation has officially named Zidane as successor to Didier Deschamps, who steps down after 14 years in charge. For France, this is more than an appointment. It's the return of a national icon. Zidane was the heartbeat of France's 1998 World Cup triumph, scoring twice in the final against Brazil. He went on to win the Ballon d'Or the same year and led Les Bleus to Euro glory in 2000. As a manager, Zidane delivered an unprecedented three straight Champions League titles with Real Madrid. Now, the man who gave France its greatest footballing memory takes charge of its future. A national hero is back home, this time in the double.

French football turns the page. Zinedine Zidane is the new head coach of Le Bleu. The French Football Federation has officially named Zidane as successor to Didier Deschamps, who steps down after 14 years in charge. For France, this is more than an appointment. It's the return of a national icon. Zidane was the heartbeat of France's 1998 World Cup triumph, scoring twice in the final against Brazil. He went on to win the Ballon d'Or the same year and led Le Bleu to Euro glory in

2000. As a manager, Zidane delivered an unprecedented three straight Champions League titles with Real Madrid. Now, the man who gave France its greatest footballing memory takes charge of its future. A national hero is back home, this time in the dugout.

Hello, you're watching Beyond World is One. I'm Shreya Upadhyay. Up ahead, we get you all that has been making news here in India and across the world. First up, a quick look at the top stories of this hour. Bharatiya Janata Party announces its new national team. Former Rajasthan Chief Minister Vasundhara Raje Sindhya and former BJP National General Secretary Ram Madhav among those who've been appointed as the National Vice Presidents. Former Union Minister Smriti Irani has been appointed as National General Secretary. Iran denies the existence of any 60-day deadline in the Memorandum of Understanding. Iranian says America's flagrant violation of the MOU halted the talks. Iran's foreign ministry says it will consider three missing pilots to be prisoners in Qatar despite Doha's denials until it clarifies their fate. Ebola outbreak has now killed 2,325 people in the Democratic Republic of Congo, making it the deadliest outbreak of the virus since 2020. The United Nations says Ebola is now killing a victim every 30 minutes in DR Congo.

Crude oil gains around 1% as Kpler data shows that traffic in the Strait of Hormuz has come to a grinding halt. Brent trades around $90 a barrel, while U.S. oil trades around $82. In sports, Mikel Arteta's Arsenal have grabbed the first trophy of the season. The Premier League champions delivered a statement 3-0 win over rivals Manchester City to claim the Community Shield in Cardiff.

0: Well, our top story at this hour in what could be a big concern for South Korea. American President Donald Trump says that he's unhappy with American participation in joint military exercises with the country and has ordered the drills substantially reduced. Now, this move, remember, comes as the annual exercises aimed at deterring nuclear-armed North Korea begin, despite Seoul saying they will proceed as scheduled. Trump made the announcement on Truth Social, saying that the exercises are costly and send an inappropriate and hostile signal to Pyongyang. He said it was too late to cancel the drills, but has ordered the Secretary of War, Pete Hegseth, to substantially reduce American participation. He also stated on Truth Social that South Korea had recently declined to join the U.S. in the denuclearization of Iran. South Korea's presidential office, meanwhile, said that it hoped the personal chemistry between Donald Trump and North Korean leader Kim Jong-un would bring them back to talks. He also cited his very good relationship with North Korea's leader Kim Jong-un, saying, and I quote, "Based on my very good relationship with Kim Jong-un of North Korea, I'm not happy with the fact that the United States has long ago agreed to participate in joint military exercises with South Korea." Now, South Korea said on Monday that it had worked closely with the United States on their defense posture and would continue to do so after President Donald Trump said that ongoing joint military drills would be scaled back. The 11-day Ulchi Freedom Shield exercise begins today, and it is designed to prepare American and South Korean forces for a potential North Korean attack. The U.S. has around 28,000 flu disruption and cyber attacks. North Korea, remember, has long condemned those as invasion rehearsals, while the U.S. and South Korea describe them as defensive. Now, Trump's comments also revive questions over his North Korean strategy. During his first term, remember, Donald Trump had held talks with the North Korean leader, but negotiations failed to halt Pyongyang's nuclear program. And since then, the North has expanded its nuclear and missile capabilities and deepened military ties with Russia, including reportedly sending troops and ammunition to support Moscow's war in Ukraine. South Korean President Lee Jae-myung has offered Pyongyang talks without preconditions, but North Korea is yet to respond. On the other hand, the United States is pulling its last forward deployed aircraft carrier from Asia. USS George Washington is heading west to relieve the overstretched USS Abraham Lincoln amid the Iran war. The move leaves a temporary carrier gap with China, a potential strategic openness over America's ability to manage two theaters at once. All right, moving on now. Israeli Minister Ben-Gvir is facing condemnation over calling for 30 to 40 Palestinians to be killed in Gaza every night. Iran has condemned these remarks as a call for a nightly quota of killings. Meanwhile, Israeli strikes and gunfire have continued in Gaza despite the October ceasefire. Ben-Gvir made the comments in a podcast with former Gaza captive Rom Abi. He advocated targeted killings of 30 to 40 people in Gaza every night, saying that the targets should not be limited to people posing an immediate threat. Ben-Gvir, who's a far-right member of Prime Minister's coalition, has repeatedly pushed for a tougher military campaign in Gaza. He does not command the Israeli military or have the authority to order strikes himself, but he's a member of Israel's security cabinet. Iran has now reacted sharply. The Iranian deputy foreign minister, Qasem Gharibabdi, accused Israel of setting a nightly quota for the massacre in Gaza. Gharibabdi also pointed to Ben-Gvir's calls for Palestinians to be expelled and for settlements to be built across Gaza. He said the remarks should be recorded and preserved for what he described as the eventual trial of those responsible. The comments come as violence continues in Gaza despite the October ceasefire. Several people were reportedly injured on Sunday when Israeli aircraft struck a house west of Nusayrat, as per Gaza's civil responding to a threat from the Islamic Jihad militants and said to reduce civilian casualties. Several others were reportedly wounded after Israeli forces opened fire near tents housing displaced Palestinians west of Khan Yunis. Gaza's civil defense agency also said the body of a child, Sohel Shalof, was recovered after he was killed by Israeli fire on Saturday last. Gaza's health ministry, meanwhile, says Israeli operations have killed at least 1,262 Palestinians since the ceasefire on the 10th of October. The Israeli military says five of its soldiers have been killed during the same period. The latest violence comes as U.S. President Donald Trump continues efforts to advance his Gaza peace plan. A new Palestinian opinion poll is showing a decline in support. The group's leadership continues to command more backing than Palestinian President Mahmoud Abbas. As per the survey by the Palestinian Center for Policy and Survey Research, the support for Hamas has fallen significantly over the past 10 months. The survey was conducted among 1,270 Palestinians between the 5th and the 8th of August this year. When questions about a hypothetical presidential election scenario were asked, 54% of respondents said they would support Fatah figure Marwan Barghouti, who is currently imprisoned in Israel. Hamas leader Khalil al-Hayya received 26% support, as compared to just 14% for Palestinian Authority President Mahmoud Abbas. The poll also highlights dissatisfaction with the Palestinian Authority and its leadership, which is 20% of the respondents saying they are satisfied with the performance of Mahmoud Abbas, while 76% of respondents expressed their dissatisfaction. Remember, support for his resignation is particularly strong, with 82% in the West Bank and 74% in Gaza saying that they want Abbas to step down. But when asked specifically about voting intentions in legislative elections, Fatah stood at 32%, narrowly ahead of Hamas at 29%. In Gaza, however, Hamas remained ahead with 34% support as compared with 30% for Fatah. The poll also found that only 20% of the Palestinians believe that Hamas emerged victorious from the war with Israel. 60% said neither side won, while 15% said that Israel has emerged victorious. 72% of the respondents, meanwhile, said that Hamas should not disarm before a complete Israeli withdrawal from Gaza, while only the survey also gauged Palestinian attitudes towards regional and international Iran-aligned Houthi movement recording 61% satisfaction among the respondents. Moving on, politicians, part of the opposition parties in Kenya, are holding a series of rallies in the country's Homa Bay County, demanding a political change from the current regime. The protests come ahead of the general elections that are set to take place next year. The movement, called Linda Machi, which means safeguarding the people, is being led by Nairobi's Senator Edwin Sifuna. The rallies have attracted a large crowd of supporters, said that he will not support the William Ruto regime, which has been killing Kenyan citizens.
1: We have gone to the Western Kenya. There are no votes for Kasongo. We have gone to Maasai land. We have gone to Kisumu, and there too exists no Kasongo. I want you to tell us today, are there votes for Ruto here in Sindo? Is there any vote for Ruto? What say you, Sindo? Will you walk with us?
0: However, reports of violent attacks have also emerged in the ongoing rallies. Several young Kenyans have been involved in stone-throwing incidents while also barricading roads to deter opposition leaders from holding rallies. As per reports, local journalists have also been allegedly attacked and robbed of their equipment. Ahead of the general elections in 2027, Kenyan President William Ruto is facing increasing pressure to vacate his presidency from several opposition movements.

Let's shift our focus now to South Africa. The country is chairing the African Development Community, or the SADC, summit today. Migration, trade, industrialization, critical minerals and regional security are expected to top the agenda as leaders of the Bloc 16 member states meet in Durban. The SADC chairperson will be as chairmanship will be assumed by the South African President Cyril Ramaphosa for the 2026-27 term. Migration is expected to be a key issue as tensions continue to grow over irregular migration and border control in South Africa. Pretoria is planning to push member states to ratify the SADC protocol on the facilitation of movement of persons. So far, seven countries have ratified the protocol, while ratification from four more countries is required for the protocol to force. Apart from this, South Africa wants to increase intra-SADC trade from around 20% to 50%, while promoting manufacturing, investment and regional value chains. Pretoria has also put the focus on critical minerals. Countries have been urged to move beyond exporting raw materials and instead process more of their resources within the region. Infrastructure, including transport corridors, energy, ports and digital networks, are expected to support that industrialization drive. Regional security will also feature on the agenda. The summit will be a litmus test for the Rainbow Nation as it begins its term leading the regional bloc. All right, moving on now. Malaysia is emerging as one of the biggest winners of the global artificial intelligence boom. Billions of dollars are flowing into the country as technology giants expand their data center footprint across Southeast Asia. Over the past 4 years, Malaysia has attracted about $34 billion in data center investments, with companies such as Google, Microsoft, and committing billions to new projects. Nearly 40% of all data center capacity in Southeast Asia is now expected to be built in Malaysia. The government aims to have 81 data centers by 2035. But the AI gold rush is creating a serious problem, and that is of water. Data centers operate around the clock, processing enormous amounts of data generated by AI applications, cloud computing, and social media. That constant activity generates heat, making cooling systems essential. In fact, in many cases, water-based cooling remains the preferred option because of its efficiency. Cooling alone can account for about 45% of a data center's total power consumption. Now, Malaysia's National Water Services Commission has infrastructure in some regions for Malaysia to explore unconventional solutions. And one proposal involves using palm oil-based liquids to cool servers through immersion cooling technology. So instead of circulating water, servers are immersed and submerged in specialized non-conductive fluids that are capable of absorbing heat more efficiently. Because Malaysia is the world's second largest producer of palm oil, researchers believe that the commodity could provide a locally available alternative to water-intensive cooling systems. The proposal could also create a new high-value market for one of the country's most important agricultural products. However, experts warn that replacing one resource challenge with another could have unintended consequences. Palm oil is a critical ingredient in thousands of products, including cooking oils, processed foods, cosmetics, and biofuels. A surge in demand from the technology industry could tighten global supplies and increase concerns that expanding palm oil production to meet industrial demand could place additional pressure on farmland and disrupt agricultural supply chains. Malaysia has already signaled that farmland must be protected from uncontrolled data center expansion. The debate reflects a larger question facing the AI industry. Who ultimately pays the environmental cost of building the digital economy? The Government of India is setting up quick response teams in its different departments to deal with misleading and manipulated content on social media. Now, the aim is to verify such claims and get an official response out quickly. As per the central government, the departments, including Power, Agriculture and Commerce, have already constituted their quick response teams, or QRTs. These teams will monitor social

0: social media and other digital platforms for content related to government policies, schemes, programs, decisions, and announcements. Any post that appears to be fake, factually incorrect, misleading, manipulated, distorted, or taken out of context will be flagged for verification by the QRT. The government's target is to issue a response ideally within 2 hours of a misleading or fake post being noticed. The social media and digital media teams of individual ministries will carry out the initial monitoring with inputs from the new media wing of the Ministry of Information and Broadcasting. Once a suspicious claim is identified, it will be brought to the notice of the QRT, which will verify the information and prepare the factual position. The teams will also coordinate with the Press Information Bureau's fact-check unit so that false or misleading claims can be addressed with verified information. But a T or significant public interest and cases of body matters or potential public harm will be alerted to authorities. The government says the system is also meant to improve how departments engage with people online by responding to rumors and misinformation with factual information rather than allowing false claims to spread unchallenged. Moving on to other news now, Europe is burning with wildfires raging across several countries from Greece to Serbia as persistent heat and bone-dry conditions fuel the flames, threatening homes, communities and a vast stretch of forest. In Greece, an elderly couple died in fire on the Greek island of Salmina on Sunday. More than 500 people have been ordered to evacuate as responding to the fire, while almost 18 aircraft have been deployed to catch control. The island is facing strong winds and is now placed at high wildfire risk. On the other hand, Belgium is battling a historic wildfire in High Fens Nature Park that has ravaged nearly 3,000 hectares so far. Around 600 people in Liège province were evacuated, while more than 250 firefighters and emergency personnel continue to battle the blaze. Belgium activated the EU civil protection mechanism, bringing in 3 helicopters and 2 waterbombing aircraft from Sweden, the Netherlands and the Czech Republic. In Germany, meanwhile, a huge wall of smoke. Smoke from the Belgian wildfire is blanketing the horizon over the border village in far western part of Germany. They warn residents to prepare for a possible evacuation. However, firefighters say that the blaze is not expected to cross into Germany anytime soon. In France, almost 1,700 hectares of forest has been burned in the Landes region. The wildfire has stopped spreading right now, but it still remains out of control. At the moment, more than 500 firefighters, 6 water-dropping planes are working to contain the raging fire. With the situation improving, the first group of evacuees has been allowed to return home.
1: As you've realized, we've done a good job. The fire is less intense. However, it is not yet contained, to use the technical term. There are still areas that are difficult and dangerous.
0: In Spain's Aragon region, wildfires have burned more than 15,000 hectares and forced around 1,000 people to evacuate. Firefighters have managed to stop the fire from spreading towards populated areas, while teams continue containment efforts. Cooler weather and possible rain could help in the days ahead. In Croatia, more than 100 firefighters and 2 waterbombing planes are battling a wildfire. While another blaze has been brought under control, 4 people have been arrested on suspicion of starting the wildfires. Meanwhile, Serbia is fighting 25 forest fires, with one blaze having burnt around 25 square kilometers. Europe remains on an alert, with the EU supporting affected countries. Moving on now, a leatherback turtle has returned to

Panama's Pacific coast for the first time in nearly three decades, marking a major conservation milestone. The sighting highlights the success of nearly 20 years of community-led efforts to protect sea turtles, nests, and hatchlings. Take a look.

0: principales objetivos.
1: One of the main objectives of this mission was the remarkable discovery of a leatherback turtle, a species that, according to locals, had not been seen since 1997. In collaboration with the community-based organizations, OBC, it is of great importance that conservation efforts undertaken by the community are yielding results and bearing fruit.
2: Nitesh Tiwari's Ramayan is one of the big Indian releases that's set to hit China. Ramayan, remember, is getting an exclusively different title for the country. It will be called Ramayan, the Legend of the Prince. The film has generated quite the buzz on China's social media channels. The film, which features Ranbir Kapoor as Lord Ram, Sai Pallavi as Sita and Yash as Ravan, has been positioned to be the cinematic event of 2026. The prospects for the film's theatrical release in China remain to be seen, of course. The country earned $203 million from the country. Meanwhile, The Odyssey, which witnessed a late release on the 14th of August, has only earned $36 million from the country. Chinese moviegoers have historically shown a strong appetite for emotionally driven, visually grand Indian narratives. Prior to Ramayan, both parts of the Bahubali have enjoyed great theatrical runs in China. The SS Rajamouli directorial had earned approximately $13.13 million from the Chinese box office. Blockbuster pan-India films have been a hit in China. Nitesh Tiwari is no stranger to the Chinese box office. His directorial, Dangal, enjoyed a spectacular run in the country back in 2017. The historic run of Dangal in China propelled it to rewrite the record books for Indian cinema on a global scale. In fact, Dangal became India's very first film to cross the 1,000 crore rupee milestone in the country, and that is nearly $104 million. Now, it remains the only one to stand alone to enjoy a collection of 1,000 crore rupees worldwide. That, it's a wrap on this broadcast, but news and updates will continue on Beyond. Thank you very much for joining us at the moment. Bye-bye.

French football turns the page. Zinedine Zidane is the new head coach of Le Bleu. The French Football Federation has officially named Zidane as successor to Didier Deschamps, who steps down after 14 years in charge. For France, this is more than an appointment. It's the return of a national icon. Zidane was the heartbeat of France's 1998 World Cup triumph, scoring twice in the final against Brazil. He went on to win the Ballon d'Or the same year and led Le Bleu to Euro glory in 2000. As a manager, Zidane delivered an unprecedented three straight Champions League.

titles with Real Madrid. Now, the man who gave France its greatest footballing memory takes charge of its future. A national hero is back home, this time in the dugout.

French football turns the page. Zinedine Zidane is the new head coach of Le Bleu. The French Football Federation has officially named Zidane as successor.

Welcome back and thank you for staying with us. You to be on Wild as One. I'm Eric Njoka. Our top stories at this hour. The BJP announces its new national team. Former Rajasthan Chief Minister and former BJP National General Secretary among those appointed as National Vice President. Former Union Minister has been appointed a National General Secretary.

Iran denies the existence of any 60-day deadline. Random of understanding, Iranian Foreign Ministry spokesperson says America's flagrant violation of the MOU halted the talks. President Trump reiterates stance on Iran's nuclear weapons. Trump, on his Truth Social, says that Iran cannot have, in any way, a nuclear weapon.

Iran's foreign ministry says it will consider three missing pilots to be prisoners in Qatar despite Doha's denials until it clarifies their fate. The death toll from the 7.7 magnitude earthquake which hit eastern Indonesia this weekend climbs. Indian stock markets extend loss on Monday, with the Sensex falling 281 points and the Nifty declining 78 points. Recovering from intraday lows, markets remained under pressure, marking the Nifty's fifth consecutive losing session. The Badminton World Championships are officially underway in New Delhi. PV Sindhu begins her campaign later today, chasing a sixth medal at the showpiece event. Ukrainian missile strikes in Russia's Belgorod have killed six, injured several others, as war escalates amid stalled peace talks. Earlier, swarms of Ukrainian drones killed five people in a residential area of the southern Rostov region, in the Kursk and Moscow regions, along with four others in parts of Ukraine occupied by Russia. Moscow's regional governor, Andrei Vorobyov, described the assault as one of the most massive drone attacks in recent memory. Russia's defense ministry said it had intercepted 822 drones across the country overnight. In Ukraine,

a barrage of Russian drones and missiles killed 2 people and wounded 14 others at a steel plant in Kryvyi Rih, which President Volodymyr Zelensky's hometown, The plant, one of Ukraine's biggest steel producers, partially halted operations after the strike damaged its core production facilities. Another strike hit Kryvyi Rih on Sunday evening, killing 1 person. Strikes also hit other regions, killing 2 people in the southeastern Zaporizhzhia region, one in the border region of Sumy, and another in the Donetsk region, east. Zelensky condemned the strikes in a post on X. Strikes civilian infrastructure wherever they can reach with their ballistic missiles. Over the past week, he said Ukrainian cities have been pummeled by more than 1,550 attack drones, nearly 1,560 guided aerial bombs and C2 missiles, as he renewed his appeal to allies for more air defense. A renewed U.S. diplomatic push to end the Gaza war is underway, with President Donald Trump's envoy, Jared Kushner, meeting Hamas leader Khalil al-Hayya in Egypt. But the talks come against a backdrop of continued Israeli strikes and explosive comments from far-right Israeli National Security Minister Itamar Ben-Gvir, who has called for the killing of 30 to 40 people in Gaza every night. Jared Kushner met Hamas leader al-Hayya on Sunday. This was in an effort to revive President Trump's Gaza peace plan. Sources familiar with the talks say Kushner pressed Hamas for concrete and verifiable steps towards disarmament, which has been a key demand of Israeli Prime Minister Benjamin Netanyahu. Hamas reaffirmed its commitment to the plan and called on mediators and Trump's Board of Peace to pressure Israel to approve the roadmap and establish a timetable for the implementation. The meeting was held in El Alamein, with representatives from Egypt, Qatar, and Turkey also involved. Kushner separately met Egyptian President Abdel Fattah al-Sisi to discuss efforts to end the war. He and U.S. envoy Nikolai Mladenov are expected to meet Netanyahu on Monday. But while Washington pushes for a diplomatic breakthrough, Israel's far-right national security minister is demanding a much more aggressive military approach. In comments published on Sunday, the minister said he disagreed with Netanyahu's decision to scale back Israeli strikes. He advocated targeted killings of 30 to 40 people in Gaza every night, saying the targets should not be limited to people posing an immediate threat. Ben-Gvir also said he considers Gaza Israeli territory and called for Israeli settlements to be established across the enclave, alongside encouraging Palestinians to leave. The comments come as Israel and Hamas remain divided over the U.S. peace roadmap. The plan calls for Hamas to disarm, Israeli forces to halt operations and eventually withdraw, and Gaza to be rebuilt under a new civilian Palestinian administration. Netanyahu has rejected the latest proposal, saying Israel will not fully withdraw until Hamas is completely disarmed. Meanwhile, Israeli strikes have continued in Gaza. Gazan help ceasefire began. Israel says its strikes are targeting militants and that it takes steps to. Regional pressure is also growing. Egypt, Qatar, Turkey, Jordan, Saudi Arabia, the United Arab Emirates, Pakistan, and Indonesia have condemned Israel's rejection of the plan. The diplomatic efforts now moves to Jerusalem, where Kushner is expected to meet Netanyahu.

Two drones struck the office of Kurdistan Regional Government Prime Minister in Erbil, as well as the residence of the head of the KRG Protection Agency. Kurdistan Prime Minister Barzani says the attack was in Iran. The KRG security agency said the drones were launched from Iranian territory. No casualties were reported. Also, no group has claimed responsibility for the attack. The Kurdistan region is a semi-autonomous federal entity located in northern Iraq. It has been targeted by more than 1,000 drones and missiles launched by Iran and Iranian-backed groups since February. Iraq has vowed that it will rein in Iranian-backed militias

0: in Baghdad. However, the continued attacks illustrate that Baghdad has not been able to stop all the attacks. The strike underlines a dangerous reality across West Asia, even as the direct US-Iran war has entered a pause in parts of the region, the Gulf and its wider neighborhoods. The attacks and threats continue around the Strait of Hormuz and beyond. In recent weeks, Saudi Arabia has faced drone and missile attacks attributed to Iran-aligned forces, including Houthis and Iraqi militias. Missiles were allegedly launched from Iraqi territory, while a drone strike at Egypt's Damietta port damaged gas vessels in July 25th. Now, the recent Erbil attack, therefore, comes amid a widening pattern. The main battlefield may shift, but the drone war continues to keep West Asia on the edge. Rising anger over rising petrol price, inflation and heavy taxation spilled onto the streets of Pakistan. Hundreds of people took part in nationwide protests against the Shehbaz Sharif government. Islamist political party Jamaat-e-Islami called for a nationwide protest. Protest marches were held in Karachi, Lahore, Peshawar and Quetta as part of a wide campaign against high petroleum levy.
1: We are the people of Pakistan protesting here in Lahore on Mar Road against levy charges and extra taxes on petroleum products. We demand from the government of Pakistan, please release and minimize the levy charges and minimize the taxes on petroleum masnuat. We are Jamaat-e-Islami Pakistan and demanding from government, please give relief the people from taxes.
0: The demonstration also highlighted local public concerns and called on the government to provide relief measures for citizens struggling with the rising cost of living. Protesters carried banners and placards chanting slogans against inflation and increasing petroleum prices. Party leaders say the growing economic burden on ordinary people has made it difficult for many families to meet their daily needs.
2: As long as they continue to collect this levy tax, Pakistan's economy cannot improve. We have come with this demand and are sitting in this sit-in, and God willing, we will not get up until the Amir of Jamaat-e-Islami Pakistan gives us the next course of action, and until the government agrees to end the collection of this levy tax.
0: Have been raised to 325 Pakistani rupees per litre, while high-speed diesel prices have gone up to 383 Pakistani rupees per litre. According to the Petroleum Division's notification cited by reports, the government continues to levy 114 Pakistani rupees per litre in taxes and duties on petrol and 100 Pakistani rupees per litre on diesel. A powerful aftershock has rattled Indonesia's Flores Island just 2 days after a devastating magnitude 7.7 earthquake killed at least 53 people. The latest 5.9 magnitude tremor has added to fears among thousands of survivors who are already sleeping outdoors, worried that damaged buildings could collapse. Rescue teams are continuing their search for survivors as the scale of destruction becomes clearer. Indonesia's Flores Island has been hit by another strong tremor. A magnitude 5.9 aftershock struck the region on Monday, 2 days after a powerful 7.7 magnitude quake devastated parts of eastern Indonesia. The latest tremor comes as rescuers race against time to reach communities cut off by landslides and damaged roads. The death toll from Saturday's quake has risen to at least

Before, after rescue teams recovered six more bodies, more than 100 people have been injured, while thousands of residents have been forced from their homes. The original quake triggered landslides and caused widespread damage in several districts in eastern Nusa Tenggara province. Hundreds of homes have been destroyed or damaged, while schools, health facilities and other public buildings have also been affected. Power outages. Authorities have deployed emergency personnel and are working to deliver food, supplies and temporary shelter to affected communities. For many survivors, the biggest fear now is another major tremor. Thousands of people are choosing to remain outside or in temporary shelters rather than return to damaged buildings. The region has already experienced hundreds of aftershocks since Saturday's main quake, with several strong enough to be felt by residents. A tsunami warning was issued after the original quake, but was later lifted after authorities determined there was no continuing major tsunami threat. Flores and surrounding parts of Indonesia lie along the Pacific Ring of Fire, one of the world's most seismically active zones. For now, rescue teams remain focused on reaching isolated communities and accounting for those still missing. Officials are also assessing the full extent of the damage as residents brace to fall, but authorities warn fire could rise as rescue teams reach more affected areas. Killed, dozens of others injured after a stampede outside a temple in Bihar's Lakhisarai. The tragic incident occurred amid overcrowding at Ashok Dham Temple, as thousands of pilgrims gathered on the third Monday of the auspicious Sawan month. Ashok Dham is a prominent temple dedicated to Lord Shiva, attracting large crowds during the holy month of Sawan, as well as on Shivratri. Lakhisarai district magistrate said the crowd swelled to an unprecedented level despite arrangements being made in anticipation of a massive gathering. He said he was informed that barricading on one side gave way under the pressure of the huge crowd, causing sections of it to collapse onto each other. Jammu and the Prime Minister have expressed grief. Bihar Chief Minister Samraj Chaudhary has announced an ex gratia assistance of 4 lakh rupees each to the immediate dependents of those who died in the incident. A foot and mouth disease outbreak in Arunachal Pradesh has prompted authorities to launch an intensive containment drive. 3 specialized teams have been deployed to intensify the containment operation, and rapid response team from Itnagar are carrying medicine and essential supplies to the affected districts. A highly contagious viral disease, the foot and mouth disease, affects cloven-hoofed animals. It can spread rapidly among susceptible animals. The disease caught losses through an outbreak has already led to the deaths of more than 200 in Arunachal Pradesh till August 8th. Veterinary teams are treating infected animals with medicine and collecting diagnostic samples from the cows, pigs, and goats. Most or post-mortem examinations are also being carried out as part of the investigation. The veterinary department has urged farmers to maintain strict biosecurity, report animals showing symptoms, and cooperate with the department's biannual vaccination drives. Global crypto wallet provider SafePile, headquartered in Singapore, has disclosed a data breach affecting order information of nearly 40,000 customers. The company says that an authorization flaw allowed unauthorized access to customer order details. SafePile said that the flaw in its order tracking system could allow one customer to access another customer's order information. The exposure period running from March 2nd last year to April 11th this year. About 39,798 customers were affected, and the exposed information included names, addresses, and purchase data. According to SafePal, the breach did not expose the information needed to directly access customers' crypto wallets. Seed phrases, private keys, and wallet passwords were not compromised. And the company also said bank account details, payment card information, and government-issued identification numbers were not involved. SafePal warned that names, addresses, and purchase details
could be used

0: by attackers to carry out targeted phishing or impersonation attempt. The company says it has already fixed the authorization flaw and has introduced additional security measures following the incident. SafePal also said that it will now retain customer information in its order processing system for only 90 days. The company has already actioned against follow-up attacks. According to SafePal, it identified and removed more than 30 fraudulent websites and phishing links that were connected to the data breach. The incident, therefore, does not appear to have compromised customers' wallet credentials. But the exposed personal and order information could still give scammers the details they need to make phishing attempts look more convincing. When Prime Minister Narendra Modi announced free online coaching for students preparing for competitive examinations, it struck a chord with millions of middle-class households, coming in the wake of intense student protests over exam pressures and paper leaks. The proposal aims to dismantle the crushing financial burden imposed by private coaching giants. To understand its benefits, we spoke to Keshavan Belagod, founder and director of Swift Solution PVT Limited, and this is what he said.
1: The most important point of reaching out to the last mile is just not the internet connectivity. It's also about having accessibility. That means to say that the person who is there in the remotest part should be able to access it seamlessly. So the data becomes the key here. They need to have sufficient data and seamless data. And the second point is that they need to have the right device. So the right device is, mobile is one of the mediums which is very highly penetrated here in India. However, digital learning involves so many other aspects also. So I think the hardware is more important. And the third most important point, what I feel is that the education has to be on a learning platform. Essentially, the content right now is available plenty on the YouTube. But I think the point is that to access these videos, for example, you need to make it bandwidth friendly, wherein this should be able to download on the mobile. They should be able to also able to connect to peer-to-peer group, teachers online for doubt clarification, some sort of assessment. And the whole ecosystem, what we have manually that happens, we need to simulate it online.
0: In the sports of this hour, Arsenal have begun their season in style. The Premier League champions delivered a statement 3-0 victory over rivals Manchester City to claim the 2026 Community Shield in Cardiff. The Community Shield is an annual precursor to the Premier League season and features the English champions against the FA Cup holders. The Flying start taking the lead after just 23 seconds when Ricardo Calafiori found the back of the net. The Gunners doubled their advantage in the 28th minute with Kai Havertz getting on the score sheet, and captain Martin Odegaard put the game to bed just 3 minutes into the second half. The win over FA Cup holders Manchester City handed Arsenal their 18th Community Shield title overall. Coach Arteta was, quote, extremely happy with the team's performance and has high hopes for the season ahead.
2: Probably there is more belief, you know how to do it, you know what it takes to win it, and the contribution of everybody, because last season that was the biggest asset of the team, that every single player contributed to make us champion, that we know that that's going to be exactly the same.
0: Newly appointed Manchester City manager Enzo Maresca made it clear that the question is to strengthen the squad. City are in talks to bring in Chelsea midfielder Enzo Fernandes. Even though Chelsea had set a deadline for the transfer, both clubs remain in touch for a breakthrough.
3: We knew already before the game the things that we need to do. It's not because we lost the game, or even if we were, you know, winning the game, we were thinking different way. We have quite clear what we need to do. And for sure, as I said, we are going to do something before the window transfer close.
0: The Recording Academy is reportedly re-evaluating its proposal for a dedicated Best Asian Pop Performance category at the Grammy Awards, following a decision by global K-pop sensation BTS to withdraw their submissions for consideration.

The proposed category, aimed at recognizing the surging global influence of Asian music acts, is close to the situation, suggests that BTS chose to pull their starting sub-categorization and the potential isolation of Asian artists from major general field awards such as Record of the Year and Album of the Year. A representative from the Recording Academy said, and I quote, "The goal was to celebrate the distinct contributions of Asian pop artists on a global platform. However, the feedback from major industry figures and the artist community has prompted us to pause and carefully assess whether a separate country achieves true representation or inadvertently creates a secondary tier. BTS, who previously earned multiple nominations in the Best Pop Duo Group Performance category, have long pushed for mainstream recognition within the core fields, music best global music album. The Recording Academy has not yet issued an official verdict on whether the category will be overhauled ahead of the next award cycle. Criteria and representation are still ongoing." And that's the latest at this hour. Thank you for watching. Do stay with us. This is We On Wireless.

French football turns the page. Zinedine Zidane is the new head coach of Les Bleus. The French Football Federation has officially named Zidane as successor to Didier Deschamps, who steps down after 14 years in charge. For France, this is more than an appointment. It's the return of a national icon. Zidane was the heartbeat of France's 1998 World Cup triumph, scoring twice in the final against Brazil. He went on to win the Ballon d'Or the same year and led Les Bleus to Euro glory in 2000. As a manager, Zidane delivered an unprecedented three straight Champions League titles with Real Madrid. Now, the man who gave France its greatest footballing memory takes charge of its future. A national hero is back home, this time in the double.

French football turns the page. Zinedine Zidane is the new head coach of Les Bleus. The French Football Federation has officially named Zidane as successor to Didier Deschamps, who steps down after 14 years in charge. For France, this is more than an appointment. It's the return of a national icon. Zidane was the heartbeat of France's 1998 World Cup triumph, scoring twice in the final against Brazil. He went on to win the Ballon d'Or the same year and led Les Bleus to Euro glory in 2000. As a manager, Zidane delivered an unprecedented three straight Champions League titles with Real Madrid. Now, the man who gave France its greatest footballing memory takes charge of its future. A national hero is back home, this time in the double.

Welcome back, viewers. You're watching Beyond World is One. I'm Shiva. This is South India, a daily dynamic show that captures the pulse of India's southern states, stories of the day, breaking alerts, and cultural events.

but let's start by bringing you a major development in the Kaveri water sharing row. The Supreme Court of India has directed Karnataka to comply with the Kaveri Water Management Authority's order to release water to Tamil Nadu. The apex court has now posted the matter for hearing on the 24th of August, asking Karnataka to place before the court an updated status on the water that has been released. Court's decision comes in response to Tamil Nadu's plea seeking directions to Karnataka to release Kaveri water. Just last week, the Kaveri Water Regulation Committee had directed Karnataka to allow Q6 of water per day to Tamil Nadu for the next 15 days. The Karnataka government had said that it would explore legal options before complying with this order. The top court's directions are a big shot in the eye for Vijay's TVK government in Tamil Nadu, which has faced intense criticism from the opposition over the issue. The TVK government had approached the Supreme Court on the 3rd of August, saying that it had not received its allocated share of Kaveri water despite facing a rain deficient year. Karnataka cites poor monsoons and deficient rainfall for declining Tamil Nadu's request. Now, the state argues that maintaining current reservoir levels are key to meeting the state drinking water and irrigation needs. But Tamil Nadu has accused Karnataka of violating the water sharing guidelines laid down by the Supreme Court in its landmark 18 verdict. It's the big development that has come in from the Supreme Court, the Kaveri row. The next hearing is scheduled on the 24th of August. The Kaveri water sharing row receives a certain verdict from the Supreme Court. It's a big win for the Tamil Nadu government, as the Karnataka government has been ordered to comply and they need to provide details too. The top court has directed Karnataka to release water to Tamil Nadu as the

0: has the reach in Karnataka stands. Of course, the apex court has given its verdict. Over to you.
1: See, as far as Karnataka has, is concerned, there's been some certain change that's taken place in the last weeks of July. One of them is the fact that considerably rainfall has increased in some of the areas where these reservoirs are based. So clearly, the drought-like situation once existed around mid-July and mid-June is no more there. So clearly, the situation has marginally improved, and that is something that even several groups in Karnataka are also agreeing to. Because fundamentally, last week, there was supposed to be a protest, a statewide shutdown in Karnataka called for by pro-Kannada outfits, saying that, you know, we are opposed to the decision to provide water to Tamil Nadu. And they were actually dead against what the Tamil Nadu government was demanding, be it on the Mekedatu issue or be it on the Kaveri water sharing dispute. But what happened was even that statewide shutdown received only a lukewarm response. Outfits decided that they would only provide moral support to that shutdown call, and they would not disrupt common life, which is basically stopping shops from opening, stopping schools from functioning, and really, you know, indulging in a complete shutdown where public day-to-day life itself is disrupted. That did not take place. And even as far as the Karnataka government is concerned, Chief Minister D.K. Shivkumar had urged that it is important to maintain peace and tranquility. So this is the kind of change in stance we are witnessing. And of course, even in the court, Karnataka has now gone on to say that, yes, there has been an initial shortfall in the kind of water and the kind of quantum of water that they've released to Tamil Nadu. But now they say that the quantum has significantly increased, and it will take some time for that to actually reflect in the outflow, because it takes up to 48 hours for water to reach from point A to its final destination. So, of course, there's been a change in Karnataka's stance. He would have to take care of the interests of the farmers. As a constitutional authority, he should also follow the law and what the Supreme Court mandates. So I think it's a fine balance between the two. It's a tightrope walk that Karnataka government will have to do, Shivan.
0: And Siddharth, I'll also come to you with this. What's the kind of response here the TVK government is giving to this order? Because for Tamil Nadu, at least for the Vijay government, this is going to be a joyous moment to put to calm some amount of the oppression that the opposition that has been coming in from the Stalin camp.
1: Certainly, this is a victory for the TVK government. But at the same time, let's also remember the fact that several other battles remain to be won, because the Supreme Court has now adjourned this matter for next week. It's not through and through settled. We'll have to just say that this is a partial victory, because the Supreme Court has said that we'll get back next week on 24th August, and then we'll look at how much of the order has been implemented. That is one thing. Then the other thing is that both the TVK and the DMK opposition have been fighting for the Kaveri water issue. If you remember correctly, it was both the TVK government and also the DMK's which approached the Supreme Court. So both ends are likely to claim credit for what is now taking place. We applied pressure through the judiciary to get Karnataka to release water that is due for farmers in Tamil Nadu. So it's something that we'll have to wait and see, because both camps are likely to claim credit, because it is a fact that both of them approached the Supreme Court in parallel pretty much, Shivan.
0: Siddharth, thanks so much for getting us the latest. That was Siddharth MP getting us the latest from Chennai. Now, the Tamil Nadu Chief Minister has condemned the killing of three Tamil residents in an alleged firing by Karnataka Forest Department officials in the Kaveri Wildfire Sanctuary area. Calling the incident a massacre, Chief Minister of Tamil Nadu, Vijay, demanded a high-level investigation, must provide all necessary assistance to the families, and called for measures to ensure such an incident does not happen again. The opposition has condemned the incident in one voice. In a statement, DMK President M.K. Stalin called the killing of the three Tamils shocking and strongly condemnable. He alleged that the incident had occurred with no regard for human life. The former chief minister has demanded that a murder case should be registered and a transparent and impartial investigation should be held to punish those responsible. The PMK president, Anbumani Ramadas, has demanded a CBI probe and a compensation of 1 crore rupees for each family. Then the CPI state secretary, M. Veerapandian, claimed that the three men were farmers who used to take cattle into the forest for grazing. They had gone into the forest to and dismissal of the forest officials involved and registration of a murder case. Similarly, CPM state secretary Shanmugam had dismissal and arrest of the officials involved and even urged Vijay's raise the issue with Karnataka. Over to Karnataka, their chief minister D.K. Shivakumar has said a magistrate-led investigation has already been ordered and several witnesses have been questioned

0: evidence, including weapons and other items, has been searched and seized. According to Shivakumar, officials recovered firearms and two bags containing meat, including that of wild animals. Forest officials suspect that the three men entered the forest illegally for hunting. The three deceased men were residents of Hanur in Chamarajnagar district, and they have been identified as Anthony Sami, John Rose Peter, and Kumar. The bodies have been sent for post-mortem examination. The incident has put the spotlight on the Kaveri Wildlife Sanctuary, which is a highly sensitive and ecologically in Karnataka and Tamil Nadu. The region faces persistent challenges with illegal cross-border activities, making it a heavily patrolled anti-poaching flashpoint for forest authorities. Hunters in the region routinely exploit proximity to both Karnataka and Tamil Nadu border regions to carry out illegal activities. Notorious bandit Veerappan's infamous jungle fortress Gopinatham is located deep within the Kaveri Wildlife Sanctuary. The region served as his primary hideout and operating ground. Veerappan routinely ambushed and even killed several police and forest officials in this area. And earlier we spoke with senior R.K. Upadhyay. Listen into what he had to say.
1: This is something very grave incident, and which is very rare where, you know, a common people are shot down like this. I mean, even if they are poachers, let us assume that, you know, they were involved in poaching, why would the officials shoot the chest? I mean, that is something, you know, basic. If you have a gun, you should know how. I mean, the first thing to do is to, you know, shoot them in the legs. So that is what the, you know, the manual says. But these people, all three, were shot in the chest or head. I mean, that is totally unacceptable. And I think that is where the investigation has to begin. And that is where, you know, the entire episode, you know, smacks of high-handedness on the part of forest officials. And if these farmers were inside, and, you know, if they were involved in poaching, there are ways of dealing with it. You don't shoot people straight away. I mean, that looks like, you know, it's an encounter. So those who are responsible for this incident have to be, you know, brought to book. I hear that the Hanur police have registered a murder case against a crowd. What exactly happened and how it happened?
0: The strike by junior doctors in Andhra Pradesh, with the Andhra Pradesh Junior Doctors Association announcing a total boycott of services from today. All right, let's move further. The DMK has stepped up its attack on Tamil Nadu Chief Minister C. Joseph Vijay. The DMK has stepped up its attack on Tamil Nadu Chief Minister C. Joseph Vijay, with Leader of Opposition in Tamil Nadu Assembly Udainidhi Stalin calling Vijay a dummy chief minister, quote-unquote. Speaking at a party event, Udainidhi Stalin launched a scathing attack on the Vijay-led DVK government. The DMK Skyan alleged that the TVK government had only changed the names of schemes rolled out by the previous DMK government. Further, he took a dig at the TVK again, saying there are only two jokers in the TVK's case, all 52. Well, Udainidhi also recalled his arrest over the derogatory remarks on actor Trisha. He maintained that he had neither named the actress nor made any objectionable references to her. The remark had triggered a bitter war of words between the ruling TVK and the opposition DMK, leading to Udainidhi's arrest. Now, Udainidhi Stalin also targeted the Vijay-led TVK government as fascist, accusing it of arresting people on flimsy grounds, taking a swipe at the government. This is what Udainidhi said. He also remarked that lawyers had been particularly busy since the TVK came to power. Well, the latest remarks are part of a long-running political slugfest between the TVK and the DMK in Tamil Nadu. Since Vijay's TVK came to power in the state, the DMK has cornered the government over a host of issues and routinely targeted the chief minister of Tamil Nadu. Sethu Dam and the issue of delimitation, the DMK has stepped up its Vijay's government. And India's southern state of Tamil Nadu is making a fresh push of its most iconic local products by seeking geographical indications, or GI tags, for 5 traditional food items. The products seeking recognition include Kumbakonam Degree Coffee, Palamedu Palkova, Virudhunagar Parota Panruthi.

0: jackfruit, and groundnut. Well, the move is part of a broader effort to preserve local heritage while helping farmers and small producers reach larger markets. A GI tag is a form of intellectual property protection that links a product to a specific geographical region. It is commonly used worldwide to protect products whose quality, reputation, or characteristics are closely tied to their place of origin. Famous examples include champagne from France, Scotch whiskey from Scotland. And for producers, a GI tag is more than a cultural label. The certification helps distinguish authentic products from imitations, prevents the sale of lower quality copies, and often allows producers to charge premium prices. Studies have shown that GI tags can increase incomes, strengthen rural economies, and preserve traditional production methods. Tamil Nadu has become one of India's most active states in pursuing GI recognition. The state currently has 74 GI tagged products, the second highest total in the country, and more than 50 additional applications are still pending. Agriculture and handicraft account for most of these. And a reply in the Lok Sabha by the Union Agriculture Ministry has thrown up a worrying statistic. Telangana has recorded the highest number of fruit and vegetable samples which exceed the pesticide residue limit by the Food Safety and Standards Authority of India. According to data tabled in the Lok Sabha, the Union Agriculture Ministry tested 70,652 fruit and vegetable samples across 23 states and union territories between the years 2023 and 2026. Now, of these, 3.1%, that's over 2,200 samples, they were found to have pesticide residues above the limit prescribed by the FSSAI. State-wise, data shows that Telangana recorded the highest number of fruit and vegetable samples, which exceeded this safe limit. Karnataka follows next with 334 samples. Maharashtra, Gujarat, Haryana are the other worst-performing states off the list. Another southern state, Andhra Pradesh, recorded one indiscriminate use of pesticides. The Ministry of Agriculture monitors use of pesticides through the monitoring of pesticide residues at national level. MPRNL project since 2005. The project covers vegetables, fruits, spices, cereals, pulse cubs, eggs, meat, fish, water, among others. Repeated exposure to pesticides, especially among farm workers, can cause poisoning, nerve problems, liver and kidney damage as well. The strike by junior doctors in Andhra Pradesh, of course, has intensified, with the Andhra Pradesh Junior Doctors Association announcing a total boycott of emergency medical services. Around 9,000 junior doctors across the state participating in the strike, which is now into the seventh day. The key trigger for the strike is the persistent delay by the state government in revising stipends. The protesting doctors had initially limited their protest to non-essential outpatient and elective duties. They had set a deal with the government to give a written commitment regarding stipend revisions. In of the deadline, protesting doctors have now escalated their strike to a comprehensive boycott, including critical care services. Non-emergency healthcare services will also remain suspended across all government teaching hospitals, super specialty units, and peripheral medical colleges as well.
1: Out of 884 postgraduates, 60 service postgraduates are there, they are returning, all of them are not returning. Out of 258 interns, they are undergoing strike. And the 17 FMG are there, and 55 doctors are deployed from the principal medical, from DMHO, 8 doctors are deployed. So they are doing emergency duties now.
0: All right, next up, let's take a look at other big stories that we are tracking from southern India. Puro politics heats up over national song Vande Mataram. BJP's Yuva Morcha in Kerala burns effigies of Chief Minister V.D. Satishan and Pakistan founder Muhammad Ali Jinnah. The Yuva Morcha held protests against the Kerala government's decision to skip Vande Mataram in the state on Independence Day. Yuva Morcha marched to the Cliff House, the official residence of the Chief Minister, and burned effigies. BJP State General Secretary

S. Suresh, alleged that under the pressure of the Indian Union Muslim League and the Jamaat-e-Islami Chief Minister Satishan was taking the same stand as the founder of Pakistan. Has announced statewide inspections of commercial eateries after uncovering serious food across Bengaluru. Announcing the statewide inspections, Karnataka Health Minister Utik Haider said that public health and safety cannot be compromised. The minister has vowed to take strict legal action and impose heavy penalties on establishments which fail to meet food safety standards. Tamil superstar Rajinikanth has completed 51 years in Indian cinema, and he celebrated the milestone on the sets of his upcoming film Dharman, with director Ashwat Marimuthu and the cast and crew joining him for a cake-cutting ceremony. Rajinikanth, well, he made his acting debut back in 1975, starring Kamal Hassan. He began with supporting and negative roles before becoming one of Indian cinema's biggest stars of all time. Over five decades, the 75-year-old has been like any other, from his trademark style and dialogue delivery to his larger-than-life screen appearance. He became a phenomenon far beyond Tamil cinema. Known to fans as Thalaiva, he has worked across Tamil, Telugu, Kannada, Hindi and English films. The name Thalaiva itself, meaning leader or boss in Tamil, was not an official title. It came from Rajinikanth's fans, who began using it as a reflection of his mass appeal and commanding screen presence. His superstar title, meanwhile, was formally given to him by producer Dhanu during the 1978 film Bairavi. He has also delivered some of Indian cinema's biggest blockbusters, which was earning $42 million worldwide. Its 2018 sequel, 2.0, went on to surpass and become the highest-grossing Tamil film at the time. The star's contribution to Indian cinema has also earned him some of the country's highest honours. He received the Padma Bhushan in the year 2000, the Padma Vibhushan in the year 2016 and the Dada Saheb Phalke Award in 2019. Today, Rajinikanth continues to headline major projects. He is currently shooting Dharman, his 173rd film. Simran Bagga, Rashi Khanna and Yogi Babu, they are all part of the cast, and Anirudh Ravichandar is composing the music. After Dharman, Rajinikanth will return as Muthuvel Pandian and in Jailer 2, directed by Nelson Dilip Kumar. Mithun Chakrabarty, Vidya Balan, S.J. Surya and Suraj, they are expected to play key roles. The film is scheduled to release on the 15th of October 2026. Nitesh Tiwari's Ramayana is one of the big Indian releases that's set to hit China. Ramayana is getting an exclusively different title for the country. It will be called Ramayana, the Legend of the Prince. The film has generated quite the buzz on China's social media channels. The film, which features Ranbir Kapoor as Shri Ram, Sai Pallavi as Sita and Yash as Ravan, has been positioned to be the big cinematic event of 2026. The prospects for the film's theatrical release in China remains to be seen. Recently, Spider-Man, which enjoyed an early release in the country, earned $203 million from the country. Meanwhile, The Odyssey, which witnessed a late release on the 14th of August, has only earned $36 million from China. Chinese moviegoers have historically shown a strong appetite for emotionally driven, grand Indian narratives. Prior to Ramayana, both parts of the Bahubali series, they've enjoyed great theatrical runs in China. The S.S. Rajamouli directorial had earned approximately $13.13 million from the Chinese box office. Blockbuster pan-India films have been a hit in China. Nitesh Tiwari is no stranger to the Chinese box office. His directorial Dangal enjoyed a spectacular run in the country back in 2017. The historic run of Dangal in China propelled it to rewrite the record books for Indian cinema on a global scale. Dangal became India's very first film to cross the 1,000 crore rupee milestone. That is nearly $104 million. It remains the only standalone film to enjoy a collection of 2,000 crores worldwide. That is nearly $209 million. And Surya's latest romantic family drama, Vishwanath and Sons, directed by Venki Atluri and co-starring Mamita Bajaj,

Raju has taken the global box office by storm. The movie has achieved a massive milestone in its opening weekend, released on the 14th of August. The film grossed 110.22 crore rupees, $1 million worldwide in just 3 days. And this impressive total was driven by strong performances in both domestic and international markets, with the film raking in a gross of 67.22 crore rupees. That's about 8 million. And achieving such astronomical numbers in an opening weekend has become quite rare for a Tamil-centric romantic drama. In today's cinematic landscape, movies which have crossed the remarkable 100 crore rupee mark in India, massive front-loaded box office openings of over 100 crore rupees, they're usually large-scale or they're usually pan-Indian cinematic universes. But the Venki Atluri directorial, it marks Tamil star Surya's second release of this year. That's a wrap on this edition of Shibun Channa. We'll be slipping to a very short break. Stay with us. This is We On World is One.

French football turns the page. Zinedine Zidane is the new head coach of Le Bleu. The French Football Federation has officially named Zidane as successor to Didier Deschamps, who steps down after 14 years in charge. For France, this is more than an appointment. It's the return of a national icon. Zidane was the heartbeat of France's 1998 World Cup triumph, scoring twice in the final against Brazil. He went on to win the Ballon d'Or the same year and led Le Bleu to Euro glory in 2000. As a manager, Zidane delivered an unprecedented three straight Champions League titles with Real Madrid. Now, the man who gave France its greatest footballing memory takes charge of its future. A national hero is back home, this time in the dugout.

0: once a year, grown men in this city, on three-piece suits, or, well, at least a blazer, in 40-degree heat, and call it a good idea. This is the distinguished gentleman's ride. It happens on the same day in over 100-odd countries. And it started, of all places, with a photograph. A bloke in Sydney saw visuals of a television character, remember Mad Men, and thought, why don't men dress like that anymore? Men don't gather like that anymore. So he put it online, a few mates, nice clothes, old motorcycles. That was 2012. Today, it is one of the largest motorcycle events on earth. And we'll get to this. It isn't really about the motorcycles at all.
1: Motorcycling is about escaping things. It's about getting out there and getting away from the reality.

realities of your life and getting some time to yourself. But this is not about escapism. It's more about, in fact, confronting the things that we don't usually talk about. Men's health and mental illness. So, well, we're taking it on the chin and riding on, but we're still talking about it. And I think that's a step in the right direction. So, there you go, folks. Gentlemen.

Hello, you're watching Beyond World is One. I'm Shreya Upadhyay. Up next, we get you all that has been making news here in India and across the world. First up, a quick look at the top story. President Donald Trump's envoy, Jared Kushner, meets the Israeli Prime Minister Benjamin Netanyahu after holding talks. He tries to revive a Gaza peace plan that Israel has so far rejected. U.S. President Donald Trump reiterates his stance on Iran's nuclear weapons. Trump, on his Truth Social post, says that Iran cannot have in any way a nuclear weapon. The death toll from the 7.7 magnitude earthquake which hit eastern Indonesia this weekend climbs to at least 68, casting a shadow over the country's Independence Day celebrations. Indian government signed a U.S. General Atomics Aeronautical Systems Inc. for leasing of two aircraft for the Indian Navy at approximately 1,943 crore rupees. Indian Army Chief General Dhiraj Seth conferred the honorary rank of General of the Nepali Army by Nepalese President Ram Chandra Podel at an investiture ceremony in Kathmandu. Bharatiya Janata Party's big organizational reshuffle removes Amit Malviya as the head of its IT cell. The party's Chhattisgarh leader, Deepak Maski, will replace Malviya as the social media convener. Pakistan detains 258 foreigners, including 41 Chinese nationals, following a raid on an alleged scam call center in the capital, Islamabad. The US dollar falls to its lowest level in more than 2 months on Monday. Traders trim rate hike bets against a backdrop of a run of a softer economic data. In sports, the Badminton World Championships are officially underway in New Delhi. PV Sindhu begins her campaign later today, chasing a sixth medal at the showpiece event.

0: our top story at this hour. In what could be a big concern for South Korea, U.S. President Donald Trump says that he's unhappy with American participation in the joint military exercises with the country and has ordered the drills substantially reduced. Now, the move comes as the annual exercises aimed at deterring nuclear-armed North Korea begin, despite Seoul saying that they will proceed as scheduled. Trump made this announcement on Truth Social, saying that the exercises are costly and send an inappropriate and hostile signal to Pyongyang. He said that it was too late to cancel the drills, but has ordered the Secretary of War, Pete Hegseth, to substantially reduce American participation. He also stated on Truth Social that South Korea had recently declined to join the United States in the denuclearization of Iran. South Korea's presidential office said that it hoped the personal chemistry between Donald Trump and North Korean leader Kim Jong-un would bring them back to talks. In fact, he also cited his very good relationship with North Korea's leader Kim Jong-un, saying, and I quote, "Based on my very good relationship with Kim Jong-un of North Korea, I'm not happy with the fact that the United States has long ago agreed to participate in joint military exercises with South Korea." Now, the South said on Monday that it had worked closely with the U.S. on their defense posture, and they would continue to do so after President Trump said that ongoing joint military drills would be scaled back. The 11-day Ulchi Freedom Shield exercise begins today, and it is designed to prepare the U.S. and South Korean forces for a potential North Korean attack. America has around 28,500 troops stationed in South Korea, and roughly 18,000 South Korean troops and American forces are taking part in this year's drills. Threats including drone warfare, GPS disruption and cyber attacks. North Korea has long condemned these drills as invasion rehearsals, while the U.S. and South Korea described them as defensive. Now, Trump's comments also revive questions over his North Korea strategy. During his first term, remember, Trump had held talks with the North Korean leader, Kim Jong-un, but negotiations failed to halt Pyongyang's nuclear program. Since then, the North has expanded its nuclear and missile capabilities and deepened military ties with Russia, including reportedly sending troops and ammunition to support Moscow's war in Ukraine. South Korean President Lee Jae-myung has offered Pyongyang talks without preconditions, but North Korea is yet to respond. On the other hand, the United States is pulling its last forward-deployed aircraft carrier from Asia, the USS George Washington Lincoln, amid the Iran war. A temporary carrier gap in the Pacific, giving China a potential strategic opening while raising fresh questions over America's ability to manage two theaters at once. Earlier, we spoke with Dr. Robert Edwin Kelly, professor of political science at the Busan National University, on this issue. Take a listen.
1: Donald Trump has been really caught out in the open and sort of embarrassed at the progress or the lack of in the war with Iran. He's looking for a scapegoat. The American election is coming up in November. We all know that Donald Trump has a lot of trouble processing failures and setbacks. He has a tendency to blame other people. And I think that's what he's doing. He's lashing out at U.S. allies. We know that he's done this to the Europeans in the past. He's blamed the British and the French and so on for not helping in Iran with the Iran war. And he said this about South Korea and Japan as well. And so it seems to me that's really what this is. This is sort of more peak than anything else. I'm not sure if it has any major strategic significance. I think it's fairly late to scale back. The extra force flow is already on the move. I'm not really sure how that could be done. And, you know, you can go over a year or so, I guess, without these things taking place. But, I mean, it does sort of suggest the wider concern that you mentioned, right, about sort of American reliability and everything else, right? The American president feels comfortable going on TV, just like, you know, or Twitter or whatever, you're shouting at U.S. allies. So if you're a U.S. ally, you're wondering if the Americans are reliable. And, you know, Trump's raised those questions and problems for years now.
0: U.S. President Donald Trump has lauded Turkey, Pakistan and Saudi Arabia for signing the Mecca Joint Defense Agreement. In a post on Truth Social, the U.S. president said that he's very happy to see that Saudi Arabia, Turkey and Pakistan have signed the Mecca Joint Defense Agreement. He also said that the agreement showed how West Asia is coming together and how countries are coming together to defend themselves in a meaningful way. Trump congratulated the leaders of the three countries while also calling it a big, bold and important step. Meanwhile, Turkish President Recep Tayyip Erdogan said that Egypt could be the fourth country joining the defense agreement. Speaking with Al Jazeera News Channel, Erdogan said that the Mecca joint defense agreement between Turkey, Saudi Arabia and Pakistan remains open to new members. The Turkish Foreign Minister Hakan Fidan has already expressed hope that Cairo could join once a few technical issues are resolved. However, Egypt is taking a cautious approach. Its Foreign Minister Badr Abdeletti says that Cairo is studying the possibility very seriously, but must first assess its implications for Egypt's constitution and the existing legal commitments. For Egypt, remember, formally joining a binding military alliance would mark a major shift from its traditional strategy of maintaining security partnerships with multiple powers while avoiding entangling

0: defense commitments. Signed in Mecca on the 7th of August, they said an armed attack against one signatory will be treated as an attack against all three, which is a provision drawing comparisons with NATO's Article 5. But Islamabad has pushed back on the NATO comparison, insisting that the pact is not directed against any one particular country. The formation of this alliance takes place as the region faces multiple flashpoints. Meanwhile, let's talk about what has been happening inside Pakistan. Public anger over rising petrol prices, inflation and heavy taxation spilled onto the streets of Pakistan. Hundreds of people took part in nationwide protests against the Shehbaz Sharif government. Take a look. Islami called for a nationwide protest demanding relief from taxes. Protests were held in Karachi, Lahore, Peshawar and Quetta cities as part of a widening campaign against high petroleum levy.
1: We are the people of Pakistan protesting here in Lahore on Mar Road against levy charges and extra taxes on petroleum products. We demand from the government of Pakistan, please release and minimize the levy charges and minimize the taxes on petroleum masnuat. We are Jamaat-e-Islami Pakistan and demanding from government, please give relief the people from taxes.
0: Highlighted local public concerns and called on the government to provide relief measures for citizens struggling with the rising cost of living. Protesters carried banners and placards chanting slogans against inflation and increasing petroleum prices. Party leaders said the growing economic burden on ordinary people has made it difficult for many families to meet their daily needs.
2: As long as they continue to collect this levy tax, Pakistan's economy cannot improve. Come with this demand and are sitting in this sit-in, and God willing, we will not get up until the Amir of Jamaat-e-Islami Pakistan gives us the next course of action, and until the government agrees to end the collection of this levy tax.
0: Petrol prices, remember, have been raised to 325.43 Pakistani rupees per litre, while high-speed diesel prices have gone up 383.95 Pakistani rupees per litre. According to the Petroleum Division's notification cited by reports, the government continues to levy 19 Pakistani rupees per litre in taxes and duties on petrol and 1,000 Pakistani rupees per litre on diesel. Moving on, at least people have been killed. Dozens have been injured as well after a stampede outside a temple in Bihar's Lakhisarai. The tragic incident occurred amid overcrowding at Ashok Dham Temple as thousands of pilgrims gathered on the third Monday of the auspicious Sawan month. Ashok Dham is a prominent temple that is dedicated to Lord Shiv, attracting large crowds during the holy month of Sawan as well as on Shivaratri. Lakhisarai District Magistrate Shailendra Kumar said that the crowd swelled to an unprecedented level. He said he was informed that barricading on one side gave way under the pressure of the huge crowd, causing to collapse onto each other. President Draupadi Murmu, Prime Minister Narendra Modi expressed their grief. Bihar's Chief Minister Samrat Chaudhary, meanwhile, has announced an ex gratia assistance of 4 lakh rupees each to the immediate dependents of those who have died in this incident. A powerful earthquake has rattled Indonesia's Flores Island just 2 days after a devastating magnitude 7.7 earthquake killed at least 68 people. The latest 5.9 magnitude tremor has added to fears among thousands of survivors who are already sleeping outdoors, worried that damaged buildings could collapse. Rescue teams are continuing their search for survivors as the scale of the destruction becomes clearer now. Indonesia's Flores Island has been hit by another strong tremor. A magnitude earthquake struck the region on Monday, 2 days after a powerful 7.7 magnitude earthquake devastated parts of eastern Indonesia. The latest tremor comes as rescuers race against time to reach communities cut off by

landslides and damaged roads. The death toll from Saturday's earthquake has risen to at least 68 after rescue teams recovered six more bodies. More than 100 people have also been injured, while thousands of residents have been forced from their homes. The original earthquake triggered landslides and caused widespread damage across several districts in East Nusa Tenggara province. Hundreds of homes have been destroyed or damaged, while schools, health facilities and other public buildings have also been affected. Rescue operations have been complicated by blocked roads. Personnel and they're working to deliver food and supplies as well as temporary shelter to the impacted communities. Many survivors, the biggest fear now is another major tremor. Thousands of people are choosing to remain outside or in temporary shelter rather than return to damaged buildings. The region has already experienced hundreds of aftershocks since Saturday's main earthquake, with several strong enough to be felt by residents. In fact, a tsunami warning was issued as well after the original earthquake, but it was later lifted after authorities determined that there was no continuing major tsunami threat. Flores and the surrounding parts of Indonesia lie alongside the Pacific Ring of Fire, which is one of the world's most seismically active zones. For now, rescue teams remain focused on reaching isolated communities and accounting for those who are still missing. Officials are also assessing the full extent of the damage as residents brace for further aftershocks. The toll currently stands at least 60 warned that this figure could rise as rescue teams reach more affected areas. A foot-and-mouth outbreak in Arunachal Pradesh has prompted authorities to launch an intensive containment drive. Three specialized teams have been deployed to intensify the containment operation, and rapid response team from Itanagar are carrying medicines and essential supplies to the affected districts. A highly contagious viral disease, the foot-and-mouth disease, impacts cloven-hoofed animals. It can spread rapidly among susceptible animals. The disease causes weight loss among animals, restricts livestock movement, and can cause major economic losses through animal deaths. The outbreak has already led to the deaths of more than 200 mithuns in Arunachal Pradesh's Dibang Valley on the 8th of August. Veterinary teams are treating the infected animals, distributing medicines, and collecting diagnostic samples from mithuns, pigs, and goats. Postmortem examinations are also being carried out as part of the probe. The veterinary department, meanwhile, has urged farmers to maintain strict biosecurity, report animals showing symptoms, and cooperate with the department's biannual vaccination drives. US-based aerospace manufacturer Heart Aerospace has completed the first flight of the world's largest battery electric aircraft. The X-1 demonstrator took off from Plattsburgh International Airport in New York with no passengers on board. The 27-minute test flight was designed to show that fully electric propulsion can work at the scale of a commercial airliner. The X-1 is 106 feet wide, 76 feet long, and weighs more than 25,000 pounds at takeoff. During its first flight, the piloted aircraft reached an altitude of 1,100 feet, while its all-electric propulsion system delivered more than 1 megawatt of power. The flight included taxiing, takeoff, climbing, maneuvering, and landing, and it was conducted under a special airworthiness certificate from the United States Federal Aviation Administration, or the FAA. Heart says the aircraft used around $5 worth of electricity during the flight. The company says that highlights the potential for electric aircraft to cut operating costs at a time when jet fuel prices remain high and volatile. The X-1 is a full-scale demonstrator for Heart's planned ES-30, a 30-seat hybrid electric regional airliner being developed for commercial service. The ES-30 has already attracted commitments, including United Airlines, Air Canada, and JSX. Heart says the aircraft could cut operating costs by more than 40% thanks to the lower energy and maintenance costs, as well as greater aircraft uptime. The company is now building its first pre-production ES-30 in Los Angeles, with flight testing expected to begin in 2028.

0: Meanwhile, Ferrari's first all-electric car, Luce, has now sold for $40 million at a charity auction in California, making it the most expensive new car sold at auction. Now, the sale follows a controversial debut for the Luce, which drew criticism over its design from Ferrari enthusiasts when it was unveiled in May 2026. Take a look.
1: Ferrari's first fully electric car, the Luce, sold for $40 million at a charity auction during Monterrey Car Camera. The auction was conducted by RM Sotheby's and breaks their previous record of $26 million set in 2025 by a customized Ferrari Daytona SP3. Ferrari has also confirmed that all proceeds from the auction will go to the Ferrari Foundation to support future educational initiatives. Identified as Chassis Zero, it is the first production chassis of the Luce program and was uniquely configured through Ferrari's tailor-made personalization program. The car was created around the theme of light, with a special Madreperla semi-gloss exterior finish developed specifically for this car. The interior features Perla Le Mans metallic leather with Grigio Carvara secondary elements. The car also gets dedicated wheels, bespoke brake calipers, and a Ferrari logo set in the background. Luce is Ferrari's first fully electric model and marks a major departure from the company's traditional combustion engine sports cars. The design was developed in collaboration with Love From, the design studio founded by former Apple design chief Johnny Ivey, along with Mark Newson. When the Luce was unveiled in May earlier this year, the car's minimal saloon-like design was heavily criticized by Ferrari fans for moving too far from the brand's traditional sports car identity. The fact that it was a five-seat, four-door electric car also became a point of debate among Ferrari purists. Ferrari, however, has positioned the Luce as a new chapter for the brand and a move towards a new, more technology-focused customer base. Despite the controversial debut, the auction was given the Luce a place in automotive auction history before customer deliveries begin in
0: Moving on now, after becoming a billion-dollar blockbuster, Oscar-winning director Christopher Nolan's latest directorial, The Odyssey, has made a triumphant debut in China. This weekend, The Odyssey debuted in second place at the China box office. The movie earned $28.4 million across its official three-day opening weekend. It was bolstered by early previews. The tentpole has reached $35.9 million in the territory. The 20,000-screen Middle Kingdom release followed a high-profile Beijing promotional tour and secured an extensive IMAX footprint across the country, including previews, which were organized earlier. This marks the biggest opening weekend ever for a Christopher Nolan film in China. Christopher Nolan has long enjoyed a massive and loyal following in the country. His past releases, such as Inception, The Dark Knight Rises, Interstellar, Dunkirk, and Oppenheimer, have enjoyed grand releases in the country. The Odyssey features Tom Holland, Robert Pattinson, Anne Hathaway, and Zendaya in pivotal roles. It is an adaptation of Homer's ancient novel.

Well, with that, it's time to wrap up. But before we go, let's tell you how walls, once marked by gangs, are now being given a fresh identity by artists through large-scale paintings across the streets of El Salvador. This initiative aims to reclaim public spaces and bring a sense of community back to neighborhoods. Take a look. Thank you very much for joining us at the moment. Bye-bye.

Afghanistan has sealed an automatic spot in the 2027 Men's ODI World Cup. The top 8 teams in their one-day rankings on September 30th, excluding co-hosts South Africa and Zimbabwe, qualified directly for the event. And Afghanistan's win over Ireland in Belfast ensured their place in the top. This is the fourth time that Afghanistan have qualified for the ODI World Cup, as they continue their rise in international. However, it was heartbreak once again for the West Indies. The two-time champions missed a direct berth for the third straight time. They will now have to go through qualifiers alongside Ireland, the same route that cost them a spot at the 2023 World Cup. The 2027 ODI World Cup takes place in South Africa and Zimbabwe across October and November next year.

Hello and welcome. You're watching We Own Wilders One. This is Business Insights. I'm Eric Njoka. Start with all the market updates at this hour. ...1% as Kepler data shows that traffic in the Strait of Hormuz has come to a grinding halt. Brent trades around $90 a barrel. US oil trades around $82. China's industrial output growth slows, while retail sales grow less than expected in July. The downbeat readings follow second quarter growth that cooled to a 3.5-year low. Japan's economy grows slower than expected in April to June quarter at 1.1%. This comes as private consumption softens due to headwinds from higher raw material costs and supply disruptions linked to the Iranian war. Hospitality businesses in Europe reel under extreme heat as heatwave linked business closures surge. Insurance gap is widening as the bloc looks to parametric insurance to support businesses. Malaysia gold rush raises concerns of severe water shortages due to unprecedented demand to cool data centers. The country is exploring palm oil-based liquids as an alternative, raising global food supply concerns.

India's E20 petrol policy is facing fresh questions, with the country's chief economic advisor marking the return of a lower ethanol blended option. An opinion piece written in the Indian Express, Nageswaran and Department of Economic Affairs consultant Akash Pujari argued that E10 petrol could be sold alongside E20 to address concerns among owners of older vehicles.

0: Soybean imports saves foreign exchange and supports farmers. But the new proposal focuses on India's older vehicle fleet, estimated at around 75 to 80 million two-wheelers. The authors say the evidence does not support widespread fears of engine damage from E20, but older cars. The debate, however, goes beyond vehicle performance. The CEA poses a larger question: what will India need to grow if ethanol blending rises further? Ethanol is produced from sugarcane, maize, rice, and other crops. More ethanol demand means more agricultural feedstock being directed towards fuel that can compete with food, animal feed, and other industry uses. Maize is particularly important because it is both an ethanol feedstock and a major input for poultry and livestock. Sugarcane already illustrates the trade-off. Reuters estimates that around 3 million tons of sugar, or roughly 10% of annual output, was diverted to ethanol this season. If sugarcane-based ethanol is restricted, as the government has considered, the required ethanol would have to come increasingly from other crops. The concern becomes sharper if India eventually moves from E20 towards E27 or E30. There's also a water and land use question. Producing ethanol requires not just industrial capacity, but the crops that feed those distillers and distilleries. Sugarcane is particularly water intensive, while changes in cropping patterns can affect how land and water are allocated across the agriculture economy. Nageswaran and Pujari argue these decisions can be difficult to reverse once farmers, distilleries, and supply chains are built around fuel production. The immediate recommendation is therefore to bring back E10 alongside E20, giving owners of older vehicles a lower blend option while retrofitting takes place. The government, however, has said there is currently no proposal to return to E10 or offer multiple petrol blends nationwide. The broader issue remains: India's ethanol strategy is not just about reducing oil imports, it's also energy security with food demand, water use, and the long-term cost of changing agricultural priorities. Indian Prime Minister Narendra Modi announced free online coaching for students preparing for competitive examinations, it struck a chord with millions of middle-class households. Coming in the wake of intense student protests over exam pressures and paper leaks, the proposal aims to dismantle the crushing financial burden imposed by private coaching giants. To understand its benefits and challenges, we spoke to Keshavan Belagod, founder and director of Swift Solution PVT Limited, and this is what he said.
1: The most important point of reaching out to the last mile is just not the internet connectivity. It's also about having access. It means to say that the person who is there in the remotest part should be able to access it seamlessly. So the data becomes the key here. They need to have sufficient data and seamless data. And the second point is that they need to have the right device. So the right device is, mobile is one of the mediums which is very highly penetrated here in India. However, digital learning involves so many other aspects also. So I think the hardware is more important. And the third most important point, what I feel, is that the entire system has to be on a learning platform. Essentially, the content right now is available plenty on the YouTube. But I think the point is that to access these videos, for example, you need to make it bandwidth. They should be able to also connect to peer-to-peer group, teachers online for doubt clarification, sort of assessment. And the whole ecosystem, what we have manually that happens, we need to simulate it online.
0: Malaysia is emerging as one of the biggest winners of the global artificial intelligence boom. Billions of dollars are flowing into the country as technology giants expand their data center footprint across Southeast Asia. Over the past 4 years, Malaysia has attracted about $34 billion in data center investments, with companies such as Google, Microsoft and Amazon committing billions to new projects. Nearly 40% of all planned data center capacity in Southeast Asia is now expected to be built in Malaysia. The government aims to

0: of 81 data centers by the year 2035. But the AI gold rush is creating a serious problem: water. Data centers operate around the clock, processing enormous amounts of data by applications, cloud computing, and social media. That constant activity generates heat, making cooling systems essential. In many cases, water-based cooling remains the preferred option because of its efficiency. Cooling alone can account for about 45% of a data center's total power consumption. Now, Malaysia's National Water Services Commission has warned that demand from data centers already exceeds existing infrastructure in some regions. That has forced Malaysia to explore unconventional solutions. One proposal involves using palm oil-based liquids to cool servers through immersion cooling technology. Instead of circulating water, servers are submerged in specialized non-conducive and conductive fluids capable of absorbing and transferring heat more efficiently. Because Malaysia is the world's second-largest producer of palm oil, researchers believe the commodity is a viable alternative to water-intensive cooling systems. The proposal could tap a high-value market for one of the country's most important agricultural products. However, experts warn that replacing one resource challenge with another could have unintended consequences. Palm oil is a critical ingredient in thousands of products, including cooking oils, processed foods, cosmetics, and biofuels. A surge in demand from the technology industry could tighten global supplies and increase prices. There are also concerns that expanding palm oil production to meet industrial demand could place additional pressure on farmland and disrupt agricultural supply chains. Malaysia has already signaled that farmland must be protected from uncontrolled data center expansion. The debate reflects a larger question facing the AI industry: who ultimately pays the environmental cost of building the digital economy? Japan is finally seeing something policymakers spent decades trying to create: sustained inflation, rising wages, and an economy moving away from its long deflationary era. But there's a problem. For many Japanese pensioners, the so-called economic revival is being felt not as prosperity, but as a higher cost of living. Prices have been rising faster than many older households can comfortably absorb, creating a political backlash and exposing a deeper divide over who is actually benefiting from Japan's economic turnaround. Here's a report.
1: For years, Japan had the opposite problem. Prices barely moved, and deflation became a defining feature of the economy. Now the equation has flipped. Consumer inflation has remained above 2% for roughly 3 years, driven particularly by food prices. For the Bank of Japan, its target is a 2% inflation, and policymakers now see signs that rising wages and prices are beginning to reinforce each other. But what looks positive in an economic report can feel very different at the checkout counter. Food prices have been a particular source of pain. In one recent survey, nearly 200 major food manufacturers were expected to raise prices on 2,105 products, with the average increase around 15%. For pensioners living largely on fixed incomes, repeated price increases can quickly eat into the household budgets. And this is where Japan's inflation paradox comes in. The economy needs prices to rise after decades of deflation. But inflation only becomes genuinely beneficial if incomes rise faster than prices. Seen strong wage growth for 3 consecutive years, helped by an exceptionally tight labor market. The Bank of Japan says wage increases in the 2026 spring negotiations are likely to remain high following substantial increases in 2024 and 2025. That is good news. Companies are raising wages, businesses are more willing to pass high labor costs into prices, and the government wants Japan to move towards a cycle where higher wages support consumption, higher demand supports business, and business investment drives growth. But retirees don't necessarily participate in that cycle in the same way. Their income does not automatically rise whenever companies raise salaries. So even if Japan's economy is becoming healthier overall, older households, the consequences go beyond household budgets. The Bank of Japan is now dealing with a one where inflation is no longer something it is desperately trying to create. The central bank has been gradually moving away from its ultra-loose monetary policy. Japan's benchmark rate is now around 1%, its highest level in decades, although it remains low by international standards. And policymakers face a delicate balancing act. Raise rates enough to contain inflation, but not so aggressively that they damage consumption and economic growth. That tension is increasingly political. Japan is an aging society, and pensioners represent a large and politically important section of the population. So the question is no longer simply whether Japan can escape deflation. We on World is One.
0: Wars, losses, damaged infrastructure and geopolitical tensions. But for ordinary families, the real cost of war is felt at the dinner table. That is exactly what is happening in Iran. The conflict to the United States have pushed the country's economy into deeper crises, triggering sharp rise in prices and forcing households to rethink even their most basic purchases. Food inflation in Iran has surged to 134%, while overall inflation remains above 80%. That's according to data released by Iran's Statistical Center. The impact on consumers has been severe. An average Iranian household now pays nearly 88% more for the same basket of goods and services than it did a year ago. Food has become the biggest financial burden, with prices rising 140% in rural areas. More than two-thirds of food items are now experiencing what economists describe as crisis-level inflation. The biggest change is in eating habits. Annual dairy consumption has fallen from around 130 kilograms per person in 2010 to just 40 kilograms today. Dairy prices are nearly 147% higher than a year ago. At the same time, beef, lamb, and chicken prices have risen by around 149%, forcing many families to cut back on animal protein altogether. Even coffee, once an affordable daily indulgence, has become a luxury. The price of imported coffee beans has nearly doubled since the war. In some cafes, a cup of coffee now costs four times more than before. The crisis extends beyond food. Household appliances now cost 114% more, while transportation costs have jumped 103%. Meanwhile, employment has fallen by around 450,000 over the past year, and more than 1 million jobs may have been directly destroyed by the conflict. The Iranian experience highlights a harsh reality. Wars are not fought only on battlefields, they're also fought in kitchens, grocery stores, and household budgets, where families are forced to choose what they can no longer afford. The greatest casualty of a prolonged conflict may ultimately be the consumer. The United States is looking to turn up the economic pressure on Iran, with Washington considering a new round of sanctions to strangle Tehran's oil and financial networks. The focus could now shift to Chinese banks, oil buyers, shipping networks, and exchange houses. But the bigger the economic squeeze, the greater the risk of a global financial and energy shock. The Trump administration is weighing new ways to cut off Iran's access to money. One option is targeting Chinese banks accused of facilitating Iranian transactions. Washington is also looking at Chinese teapot refiners, which buy and process large amounts of Iranian crude. The aim is to make it harder for Iran to sell oil and harder for the revenue to reach Tehran. The target is Iran's so-called shadow fleet. The network of tankers uses complex ships to move sanctioned oil and hide its origin. Washington could expand sanctions against shippers, intermediaries, and exchange houses that help keep this trade moving. The U.S. is also considering tighter enforcement against financial networks that help Iran evade existing sanctions. Washington could target several key channels that help Iran move money and sell its oil. That includes Chinese banks that facilitate Iranian transactions, teapot refiners that buy Iranian crude, and the so-called shadow fleet that helps move sanctioned oil. The U.S. could also target exchange houses in an effort to block financial flows linked to Iran. But there's a major risk to this strategy, secondary sanctions on Chinese banks or companies, which direct economic control.

confrontation with Beijing, and targeting Iran's remaining oil flows could further tighten global supplies at a time when shipping through the Strait of Hormuz is already severely disrupted. The U.S. says the economic pressure is aimed at cutting off Iran's war financing and forcing Tehran to change course. But experts warn sanctions alone may not deliver a quick political result. For now, Washington appears to be choosing economic pressure over further military escalation. And the next test will be whether the U.S. can hit Iran's revenue streams without triggering a wider oil, financial, or trade shock. Economic growth slowed unexpectedly with weakness in shipping or fishing and agriculture weighing on activity. Despite the growing economic impact on El Nino conditions, Peru's monthly economic activity index rose 1.75% year-on-year in June, but the growth rates fell short of economists' expectations, signaling a sharper-than-expected slowdown. The biggest drag came from two weather-sensitive sectors, fishing and agriculture. El Nino is at the center of the pressure. The climate phenomenon warms Pacific waters, disrupting fishing activity and affecting agricultural operations. That matters for Peru, which is a major global supplier of fish meal and an important exporter of blueberries and grapes. The slowdown comes despite support from other parts of the economy. Peru continues to benefit from strong global demand for its key mineral exports, particularly copper and gold. The nation's exports rose 34% year-on-year in the first half of this year, reaching a record $54.05 billion. Mineral shipments alone totaled $39.88 billion, up 49% from a year. Growth was driven by high international prices and increased export volumes of copper and gold. But weakness in weather-sensitive sectors could continue to weigh on overall growth if El Nino conditions persist. The central bank is also watching the developments closely. It kept its benchmark interest rates unchanged at 4.25% for an 11th straight month. But a persistent El Nino could put further pressure on supply, prices, and growth. Meanwhile, Lima's unemployment rate eased to 4.7% in July from 4.9% a month earlier. For now, Peru's economy is still expanding, but the latest numbers show how vulnerable growth remains to weather disruptions. The key test ahead will be whether fishing and agriculture rebound or whether El Nino. India's 8th pay commission has crossed the halfway mark of its 18-month mandate, but one key issue remains unresolved: the future of millions of central government pensioners. Several pensioners' organizations have now urged the government to amend the commission's terms of reference to explicitly include the revision of pensions and family pensions. The argument is that the current framework does not clearly guarantee benefits for those who retired before January 1st this year. One of the biggest demands is pension parity. Pensioners want the government to ensure that employees who retired years ago receive the same proportionate benefits as those retiring after the implementation of the 8th pay commission. Family pensions have also become a major point of discussion. Pensioners to be explicitly included in the commission's recommendations instead of being covered through indirect references. Pensioners have also sought clarity on the effective implementation date of January 1st, 2026, and have requested that recommendations for serving employees, pensioners, and family pensioners be implemented simultaneously. Other demands include restoring the old pension scheme, improving healthcare benefits, extending pay commission benefits to centrally funded autonomous bodies, and including Gram Dak Sevaks under the proposed reforms. With consultations scheduled in several cities over the coming months, pensioners are pushing for one thing above all else: certainty before the commission submits its final report. Thank you for watching Business Insights. We leave you with a look at some of the climate stories across the globe.

0: Once a year, grown men in this city put on three-piece suits, or, well, at least a blazer, in 40-degree heat and call it a good idea. This is the distinguished gentleman's ride. It happens on the same day in over 100-odd countries. And it started, of all places, with a photograph. A bloke in Sydney saw visuals of a television character, remember Mad Men, and thought, why don't men dress like that anymore? Men don't gather like that anymore. So he put it online, a few mates, nice clothes, old motorcycles. That was 2012. Today, it is one of the largest motorcycle events on earth. And we'll get to this. It isn't really about the motorcycles at all.
1: Motorcycling is about escaping things. It's about getting out there and getting away from the realities of your life and getting some time to yourself. But this is not about escapism. It's more about, in fact, confronting the things that we don't usually talk about. Men's health and mental illness. So, well, we take it on the chin and riding on, but we're still talking about it. And I think that's a step in the right direction. So, there you go, folks. Gentlemen for a day, if not longer.

Welcome back, viewers. You're watching We On World Is One. I'm Shivan Channa. This is Dispatch. Let's start with the headlines. U.S. President Donald Trump threatens to bomb Oman if it gets in the way of a deal with Iran on the Strait of Hormuz, calls for Iran to surrender. U.S. envoy Jared Kushner meets Israeli Prime Minister Netanyahu after holding talks with Hamas leaders as he tries to revive a Gaza peace plan that Israel has so far rejected. Indian government signs a contract with U.S.-based General Atomics Aeronautical Systems for leasing of two MQ-9B aircraft for the Indian Navy at approximately 1,943 crore rupees. BJP's big organizational reshuffle removes Amit Malviya as the head of its IT cell. The party's Chhattisgarh leader, Deepak Maxi, will replace Malviya as the social media convener. China's new home prices remain under pressure in July, falling 3.2% year-on-year. The persistent housing slump highlights weak demand and fading recovery hopes, adding to broader economic challenges and pressure on Beijing for stronger support. India bowl out Sri Lanka for 284 in the galley test. The hosts fight back through a century from Sonal Dinusha, but the Indians still lead by 178 runs at stumps on day three.

0: Pakistan's ISI-backed Shehzad Bhatti network operating in India was busted, leading to the arrests of over 250 operatives and foiling the plans of major terror attacks ahead of India's Independence Day. Union Home Minister Amit Shah confirmed the development on social media, where he praised the efforts of the Indian security forces for ripping apart the network through coordinated efforts and setting a brilliant example of India's zero tolerance towards terrorism. Now, the network was allegedly involved in grenade, IEDs and petrol bomb attacks, as well as targeted killings in India. The network is also accused of paying local collaborators to conduct reconnaissance of police, defense and religious sites and installed CCTV cameras for espionage. On the 12th of August, acting on real-time intelligence, security agencies launched a coordinated multi-state operation, which resulted in the arrests of 253 people across 14 Indian states. Uttar Pradesh recorded the highest number with 62, followed by Haryana with 52, Delhi with 51, Punjab with 44. Rajasthan reported 15 arrests, while Maharashtra recorded 8. More than 80 FIRs have been registered so far, with cases filed under UAPA, BNS, Arms Act, NDPS Act and the Explosive Substances Act. The security forces recovered IEDs, Pakistan Ordnance factory-marked grenades, pistols, live cartridges and CCTV cameras. And our editor for Foreign Affairs, Siddhant Sibbal, brings you this report from New Delhi.
1: Indian security agencies' coordinated operation against Shehzad Bhatti network represents more than just a routine counter-terror success. By arresting over 200 operatives across 14 states and recovering explosive firearms and surveillance equipments, authorities have targeted a hybrid model that blends organized crime, online radicalization, and state-backed subversion. Now, the Indian Home Minister made the announcement of dismantling of what he described as an ISI, Pakistan Intel Agency-backed group, days after Independence Day. Officials reported 250, in fact, more than that, detention, and also other details that have been provided, an arrest across the length and breadth of the country from Uttar Pradesh to Kerala. Now, of course, India has been very vocal when it comes to the issue of terrorism. And this development, of course, shows that India continues to pursue and take action against any cross-border elements or attempts to create crisis in the country. Siddhant Sibbal for New Delhi.
0: At least 8 people have been killed and several others critically injured after a massive fire broke out at a hotel in West Bengal's Birbhum district. The blaze erupted around 5 a.m. on the ground floor of a 4-story hotel in the temple town of Tarapeeth when most guests were asleep. Fire tenders rushed to the spot and brought the flames under control. The injured were taken to Rampur Hat Government Medical College and Hospital. Most of the guests were pilgrims who traveled to Tarapeeth to offer prayers on the last Monday of the holy month of Shravan. The fire has raised questions over safety arrangements at the hotel, with a preliminary assessment pointing to a possible electrical short circuit. Police have launched an investigation and the hotel owner has been arrested. The tragedy comes as Tarapeeth prepares for Kaushiki Amavasya festival next month, when lakhs of devotees are expected to visit the temple town. Prime Minister Modi expressed anguish over loss, while the state government has assured strict action against those found responsible. West Bengal Chief Minister Shubhendu Adhikari expressed grief over the incident. He said that he was deeply pained over the loss of lives. Adhikari also stated that the authorities acted swiftly to rescue people and assured that those responsible for the tragedy would face strict action under the law. And to know more on this tragedy, Shreya Ghosh brings us this report.
2: Now, serious questions are being raised over the fire safety. The hotel apparently had 20,000 litre and 2,000 litre water reservoirs and a sprinkler system, but there was allegedly no proper arrangement to use them during the blaze. A fire extinguisher. There are also allegations that a rear exit was locked, potentially blocking an escape. Dr. Kalyan Paul has been arrested. He has denied safety lapses and claimed that there was in fact. Meanwhile, West Bengal Chief Minister Subhendu Adhikari has spoken to the Rampur Hat MLA and Birbhum SP seeking details on the fire and on the rescue operation and the condition of the injured. He has also ordered a statewide fire safety audit of hotels. Police are now investigating whether the hotel had adequate safety measures and whether lapses in those arrangements contributed to the deaths. This is Shreya Ghosh reporting from West Bengal for VEON.
0: Taiwan is set to cross a major defense spending milestone in 2027. President Lai Ching-te says Taiwan will allocate over 1.2 trillion Taiwan dollars or about 31.4 billion US dollars to defense next year. This will account for more than 3% of the country's GDP. Lai says the higher spending increases and is aimed at strengthening Taiwan's ability to defend itself and maintain stability in the Taiwan Strait. The increase comes as China continues to expand military and political pressure on Taiwan. Chinese military aircraft and naval forces operate around the island almost daily, while Beijing has also increased Coast Guard activity, including patrols near Taiwan's eastern waters. Taiwan is accelerating military modernization, including the development of domestically built submarines. Its latest Han Kuang military exercises also simulated scenarios, including how Taiwan could respond to a potential Chinese maritime blockade. Now, Taiwan's defense push also comes amid pressure from Washington for its allies and partners to spend more on their own security. Lai has embraced that call, but the government faces a domestic political hurdle. Taiwan's opposition-controlled parliament only approved this year's budget after months of delay. And parties have warned that they will not give the government a blank check. The next budget will therefore test not only Taiwan's higher defense spending, but also its ability to secure political support for a significantly larger military buildup.
3: President Lai Ching-te announced defense spending will hit 1.12 trillion NT dollars next year,

0: about $35 billion. That's the first time Taiwan crosses the $1 trillion threshold, keeping military spending about 3% of GDP. Lai's framing is deliberate. Investing in defense is investing in peace. But Beijing sees it differently. China's defense ministry called Taiwan's recent military drills a wasteful charade that stoked war panic. The tension is real. Chinese aircraft and ships operate near Taiwan almost daily. Coast Guard vessels now patrol off Taiwan's Pacific coast. Analysts say those eastern waters are Taiwan's lifeline, the only route to the outside world if a blockade ever happens.
1: The rapidly spreading Ebola outbreak in the Democratic Republic of Congo has become the deadliest in the country's history, with the death toll reaching 2,325. Government figures released have now confirmed that the current crisis has surpassed the 2,299 deaths recorded during the 2018-2020 outbreak. Now, the UN humanitarian chief has described the situation as the fastest growing on record, noting that the virus is killing more and is killing one victim every 30 minutes. The number of confirmed cases of infected has surged to 4,945, with the case fatality ratio rising to 46%. This means that nearly one in every two confirmed patients is dying of this new strain. This is the DRC's 17th Ebola outbreak. It is driven by the Bundibugyo strain, for which there are currently no approved vaccines or specific treatments. Efforts to contain the virus are being severely hampered by weak health infrastructure, the region's remoteness, and decades of conflict involving armed groups in the north and east has added to the difficulty of medical professionals. A significant hurdle is widespread public fear and misinformation. Many residents believe symptoms are caused by poisoning or other illnesses, leading them to avoid treatment centers. Consequently, more than 70% of deaths occur within the community rather than in clinical settings. As patients are too late for life-saving interventions, medical workers are also sounding alarm bells. Infection is driving expectant mothers away from clinics and putting women and newborns at greater risk.
2: It was really stressful because I was in a clinic near the Ebola treatment center. Even when the nurses and midwives came to see us, it sometimes traumatized me. We had also witnessed many Ebola-related deaths. I thought to myself, Lord, I don't want to risk catching this disease.
1: Declared on the 15th of May, the outbreak has spread from the northeastern province of Ituri to five other provinces. Public health officials warn that without immediate acceleration in the response, the outbreak risks approaching the scale of the 2013-2016 West African crisis, which claimed more than 11,300 therapies. In a race against time, experts emphasize the urgent need for speed, scale and solidarity to prevent the virus from further outrunning containment efforts. And there's more on this from our correspondent Luisa Ulani, who has sent us this report from Lagos.
3: The Ebola outbreak in DRC has now become the deadliest in the country's history. More than 2,300 people have died in just 3 months, surpassing the toll of the 2018-2020 epidemic. With nearly 5,000 confirmed cases and still no approved vaccine for this strain, health workers and the UN warn the epidemic is waning. Now the real question is whether the world will respond with the speed and skill needed before it gets much worse. From Lagos, Nigeria, Luisa Olani.
1: And South Africa is chairing the 46th Southern African Development Community SADC Summit. Today, migration, trade, industrialization, critical minerals and regional security are expected to top the agenda as leaders of the bloc's 16 member states meet in Durban. The SADC chairpersonship will be assumed by the South African president himself, Cyril Ramaphosa, for the 2026-27 term. Migration is expected to be a key issue as tensions continue to grow over irregular migration and border control in South Africa.

Furthermore, Pretoria is planning to push member states to ratify the SADC protocol on the facilitation of movement of persons. So far, 7 countries have ratified the protocol, while ratification from 4 more countries is required for this protocol to come into force. Apart from 80% to 50% investment and regional value chains. Pretoria has also put the critical minerals. Countries have been urged to move beyond exporting raw materials and instead process more of their resources within the region. Infrastructure, including transport corridors, energy, ports and digital networks are expected to support that industrialization drive. Regional security will also feature on the agenda. The summit will be a litmus test for the Rainbow Nation as it begins its term leading the regional bloc.

0: All right, and for more on this, our correspondent Kaldin Ongmu has sent us this report from Johannesburg.
1: South Africa to discuss economic development, peace and security. The summit is focusing on industrialization and agriculture, food security and the local processing of critical minerals. Migration is also emerging as an important regional issue, with Lesotho calling for it to be addressed as a collective SADC responsibility. The meeting is being held under the theme of building resilient, sustainable and inclusive industrialization while advancing regional development and integration. This is Kaldin Ongmu from Johannesburg, South Africa for WEON World News One.
0: Ukrainian missile strikes in Russia's Belgorod have killed 6 people, injured several others as war escalates amid stalled peace talks. Earlier, swarms of Ukrainian drones killed 5 people in a residential area of the southern Rostov region. 3 more people were killed in the Kursk and Moscow regions, along with 4 others in parts of Ukraine occupied by Russia. Moscow's regional governor, Andrei Vorobyov, as one of the most massive drone attacks in recent memory. Russia's defense ministry said that it had intercepted 822 drones across the country overnight. In Ukraine, a barrage of Russian drones and missiles killed 2 people and wounded 14 at the steel plant in Kryvyi Rih, which is President Zelensky's hometown. The plant, which is one of Ukraine's biggest steel producers, said that it partially halted operations after the strike damaged its core production facilities. Another strike hit Kryvyi Rih on Sunday evening, killing 1 person. Strikes also hit other regions, killing 2 people in the southeastern Zaporizhia, 1 in the border region of Sumy and another in Donetsk. Zelensky condemned the strikes, claiming that Russia strikes civilian infrastructure wherever they can reach with their ballistic missiles. Over the past week, he said Ukrainian cities had been pummeled by more than 1,550 attack drones, nearly 1,500 bombs and 62 missiles, as he renewed his appeal to allies for more air defense. Malaysia is as one of the biggest winners of the global artificial intelligence boom. Billions of dollars are flowing into the country as technology giants expand their data center footprint across Southeast Asia. Over the past 4 years, Malaysia has attracted about $34 billion in data center investments, with companies such as Google, Microsoft, Amazon committing billions to new projects. Nearly 40% of all planned data center capacity in Southeast Asia is now expected to be built in Malaysia. The government aims to have 81 data centers by 2035. The AI gold rush is creating a serious problem, and that's water. Data centers operate around the clock as amounts of data generated by AI applications, cloud computing, and social media. Activity generates heat, making cooling systems essential in many cases. Water-based cooling remains the preferred option because of its efficiency. Alone can account for about 45% of a data center's total power consumption. Now, Malaysia's National Water Services Commission has warned that demand from data centers already exceeds existing infrastructure in some regions. And that has forced Malaysia to explore unconventional solutions. One proposal involves using palm oil-based liquids to cool servers through immersion cooling technology. Instead of circulating water, servers are submerged

in specialized non-conductive fluids capable of absorbing and transferring heat more efficiently, because Malaysia is the world's second largest producer of palm oil. Researchers believe that the commodity could provide a locally available alternative to water-intensive. The proposal could also create a new high-value market for one of the country's most important agricultural products. However, experts warn that replacing one resource challenge with another could have unintended consequences. Palm oil is a critical ingredient in thousands of products, including cooking oils, processed foods, cosmetics, and biofuels. A surge in demand from the technology industry could tighten global supplies and increase prices. And there are also concerns that expanding palm oil production to meet industrial demand could place additional pressure on farmlands and disrupt agricultural supply chains. Malaysia has already signaled that farmlands must be protected from uncontrolled data center expansion. The debate reflects a larger question facing the AI industry: who ultimately pays the environmental cost of building the digital economy? And US-based aerospace manufacturer Heart Aerospace has completed the first flight of the world's largest battery electric aircraft, the X-1 demonstrator, that took off from Plattsburgh International Airport in New York with no passengers on board. The 27-minute test flight was designed to show that fully electric propulsion can work at the scale of a commercial airliner. The X-1, it is 106 feet wide, it is 76 feet long and weighs more than 25,000 pounds at takeoff. During its first flight, the piloted aircraft reached an altitude of 1,100 feet, while its all-electric propulsion system delivered more than 1 megawatt of power. The flight included taxiing, takeoff, climbing, maneuvering, and landing, and was conducted under a special airworthiness certificate from the U.S. Federal Aviation Administration, or FAA. Heart says that the aircraft used around $5 worth of electricity during the flight. And the company says that highlights the potential for electric aircraft to cut operating costs drastically at a time when jet fuel prices remain high and remain volatile. The X-1 is a full-scale demonstrator for Heart's planned ES-30, the 30-seat hybrid electric regional airliner being developed for commercial service. The ES-30 has attracted commitments from airlines, including United Airlines, Air Canada, and JSX. Heart says that the aircraft could cut operating costs by more than 40% thanks to lower energy and maintenance costs, as well as greater aircraft uptime. The company is now building its first pre-production ES-30 in Los Angeles, with flight testing expected to begin in 2028. And Nitesh Tiwari's Ramayan is one of the big Indian releases that's set. Ramayan is getting an exclusively different title for the country. Ramayana, the Legend of the Prince. Now, the film has generated quite the buzz on China's social media channels already. The film, which features Ranbir Kapoor as Sri Ram, Sai Pallavi as Sita, and Yash as Ravan, has been positioned as the big cinematic event of 2026. The prospects for the film's theatrical release in China remain to be seen. Now, recently, Spider-Man, which enjoyed an early release in China, earned $203 million. Meanwhile, The Odyssey, which witnessed a late release on the 14th of August, has only earned $36 million. Chinese moviegoers have historically shown a strong appetite for emotionally driven, visually grand Indian narrative. Prior to Ramayan, both parts of the Bahubali series have enjoyed great theatrical runs in China. The S.S. Rajamouli directorial had earned approximately 13.1 from the Chinese box office. Blockbuster pan-India films have been a hit in China. Nitesh Tiwari is no stranger to the Chinese box office. His directorial Dangal enjoyed a spectacular run in this country back in 2017. The historic run of Dangal in China propelled it to rewrite the record books for Indian cinema on a global scale. It became India's very first film to cross the 1,000 crore rupee milestone. That's nearly $104 million. And it remains the only standalone film to enjoy a collection of 2,000 crore rupees worldwide.

over. The herd was spotted lying down together for a peaceful group nap, with one sleepy calf even draping its leg over another elephant's back. Let's take a look at these visuals. We'll slip into a very short break. This is Beyond. I'm Shivan. That's a wrap on Dispatch. Stay with us.

Hello and welcome to a new year on Beyond World of Sport with me, Vidur Kathuria. Plenty of action to get you over the course of the show today. First up, it's the headlines. The Badminton World Championships are officially underway in New Delhi. World champion PV Sindhu begins her campaign in style by easing past Ireland's Sofia Noble in the first round. India face England in their second match of the Hockey World Cup in the Netherlands. India have not been at the Hockey World Cup since 1994.

And the Indian men's cricket team bowl out Sri Lanka for 284 in the Gold Test. The hosts fight back through a century from Sonal Dhenusha, but the Indians still lead by 178 runs at stumps on day three. And Mikel Arteta's Arsenal have grabbed the first trophy of the season. The Premier League champions delivered a statement 3-0 victory over rivals Manchester City to claim the Community Shield in Cardiff.

remain on top in the gold test despite Sri Lanka's fight back on day three after an early collapse. The visitors lead by 178 runs at the end of the first innings and remain in control of the opening test. After putting up 462 in their dominant display with the bat, it was India's turn with the ball, and turn it did as India reduced Sri Lanka to 90 for 5. Key wickets from left-arm spinners Manav Sutar, Ravindra Jadeja and Kuldeep Yadav had the hosts staring at an innings defeat. However, Sri Lanka's middle order fought back. Sonal Dinusha and Niroshan Dikwela started the rebuild. The duo stitched a 146-run partnership to steer the hosts away from follow-on territory. With India struggling to get more breakthroughs, Dikwela added 80 and Sonal scored a maiden. Prasidh Krishna finally got the much-needed breakthrough before the spinners wrapped up the Sri Lankan innings at 284. All the Indian bowlers got at least one wicket each, with Manav Sutar getting 4 and Jadeja grabbing 3. Bad light in goal denied India 13 overs of batting, leaving them with a possible 196 overs in the test to get a much-needed victory in the World Test Championship. The Super Giants have their first title in franchise cricket. The Manchester Super Giants survived a late walk.

after winning the toss and opting to chase at loss. Rockets put up a decent 158 target to chase during the chase. Keeper batter Tim Seifert gave Super Giants a strong start. The opener smashed a 38-ball 72 to chase down the target with two balls to spare. His innings included 7 sixes and 4 boundaries. However, his partnership with Paul Walter up top has been the tide turner for Super Giants this season in Aidan Markram's absence. The duo added 66 of 31 balls to break the back of the chase early on. Has won a 100 trophy. The Super Giants, who was part of the celebrations after the match.

0: Arsenal have begun their season in style. The Premier League champions delivered a statement 3-0 victory over rivals Manchester City to claim the 2026 Community Shield in Cardiff. Now, the Community Shield is an annual precursor to the Premier League season and features the English champions, league champions that is, against the FA Cup holders. Arsenal made a flying start, taking the lead after just 23 seconds when Ricardo Calafiori found the back of the net. The Gunners doubled their advantage in the 28th minute with getting on the score sheet. And captain Martin Odegaard put the game to bed just 3 minutes into the second half. The win over FA Cup holders Manchester City handed Arsenal their 18th Community Shield title overall. Now, coach Arteta was quote-unquote extremely happy with the team's performance and has high hopes for the season ahead.
1: Probably there is more belief, you know how to do it, you know what it takes to win it, and the contribution of everybody, because last season that was the biggest asset of the team, that every single player contributed to make us champion, that we know that that's going to be exactly the same.
0: Newly appointed Manchester City manager Enzo Maresca made it clear that the club has a clear plan in place to strengthen the squad. City are keen to bring in Chelsea midfielder Enzo Fernandes. Even though Chelsea had set a deadline for the transfer, both clubs remain in touch for a through.
2: We knew already before the game the things that we need to do. It's not because we lost the game, or even if we were, you know, winning the game, we were thinking different way. We have quite clear what we need to do, and for sure, as I said, we are going to do something before the window transfer close.
0: Spain's World Cup winning captain Rodri has a new club. Manchester City have finally accepted a bid from Barcelona for the midfielder. The offer is worth around $88 million. After two unsuccessful bids, Manchester City has agreed to let go of their star midfielder. City will receive an upfront fee of $69 million for their central midfielder, with around $20 million more possible through add-ons. Now, the Spain captain has been in the talk of the transfer market after winning the World Cup and Golden Ball with Spain. Rodri was close. However, Barcelona stepped up their efforts to complete the signing in the recent days. Now, the 30-year-old is expected to be unveiled by the Catalan club this week. Rodri will join reigning Spanish champions on a four-year deal. He won the Ballon d'Or in 2024 and made 298 appearances across seven highly successful seasons. The midfielder won 12 titles with the Citizens, including four Premier League titles, two FA Cups, three EFL Cups and one Champions League in 2022-23, where he scored the winner in the Champions League final. Speaking after the Community Shield final defeat to Arsenal, new manager Enzo Maresca said, and I'm quoting here, "Rodri is a player who just won the World Cup and has won the Ballon d'Or. He's a top player. All the teams need a Rodri. So it's not about if we will miss Rodri or not," unquote. Barcelona are also completing the signing of Portuguese fullback João Cancelo for the third time. Cancelo has agreed to terminate his contract with Saudi Pro League club Al Hilal, and that has made him a free agent.

Just 5 days are left for the English Premier League. The most popular football league in the world will return this weekend. Now, over the years, the ownerships of the league clubs have also gone global. And now, just four are majority owned by British nationals. Now, Tottenham are controlled by Joe Louis and ENIC. Brighton by Tony Bloom. Brentford by Matthew Benham. And newly promoted Coventry City by Doug King. Now, these are the only four clubs that are majority owned by British industrialists. Now, the rest of the league tells a completely different story, especially at the top. Just one club in the traditional Big Six is British owned. Arsenal belong to American billionaire Stan Kroenke. Manchester City are backed by the Abu Dhabi United Group and Liverpool by Boston-based Fenway Sports Group. Chelsea's ownership runs through Todd Boehly and Capital, who are also American. At Old Trafford, the Glazer family still hold the largest stake, even though Britain's Jim Ratcliffe now runs football operations through Ineos. That leaves Tottenham as the only Big Six club truly in British hands. So while the Premier League may be English by name, it's global by ownership.

Fresh off the UEFA Super Cup win over Aston Villa, French and European champions PSG suffered a shock 1-0 loss to Lens in the French Super Cup. Now, there will be no clean sweep of silverware this season for PSG after they suffered their first loss of the season. PSG surrendered their four-year hold on the trophy after Florian Thauvin's first half strike sealed the deal for Lens. Last year's Coupe de France winners, Lens, had Kylian Antonio sent off just before halftime for a dangerous late tackle. The card came just 7 minutes after Thauvin had put Lens ahead from close range. PSG tried to turn the tide with relentless pressure. Spanish World Cup winner Fabian Ruiz's strike ruled out for offside in the 77th minute. 10 minutes later, another red card was shown in the match. This time to a PSG defender, Nuno Mendes was shown a direct red card for swinging his elbow into the face of Michael Skoras. Now, Lens were PSG's closest challengers in the league title race last season and ultimately finished 6 points behind the champions. PSG began their league campaign against Rennes on August 24th. Cristiano Ronaldo says this season could be his last in football after that he's unsure how much longer he will continue the game. The 41-year-old Portuguese is yet to officially announce his retirement, but his comments provide the clearest sign yet that he is considering calling time on his illustrious playing career. Ronaldo has scored 976 goals for club and country, leaving him just 24 goals shy of the remarkable 1,000-goal milestone. Ronaldo had previously said he expected to continue playing for 1 or 2 years. However, after Portugal were knocked out by Spain in the round of 16 of the World Cup, the Portuguese captain confirmed that the 2026 World Cup be his last. Now, his admission comes after his wedding to partner Georgina Rodriguez in Portugal. However, a recent interview with Vogue magazine gave a clear plan. This is probably my last year of football and I want to leave a spectacular legacy. I have my future or things to keep me busy. That thing is hard because football could leave a big hole. You have to fill your time in various ways, not just one. After all, it's been 25 years with a lot of sacrifice. Now, Cristiano Ronaldo is a 5-time Ballon d'Or winner. He began his career at Sporting CP before going on to represent Manchester United, Real Madrid and Juventus. With the Portuguese star,

0: Al-Nassr in January 2023. His 9 years at Real Madrid proved to be the most prolific of his career, as he scored a club record 450 goals in 438 appearances. Now, Cristiano's hints of retirement comes just days after longtime rival Lionel Messi also raised questions over his future in football. Messi said earlier this week that he was unsure how much longer following the death of his father, Jorge Messi. Cameroon have won the Women's Africa Cup of Nations for the first time, producing a stunning first half display to beat tournament debutants Malawi 3-0 in Rabat in Morocco. Mary Ngamanga opened the scoring in the 20th minute, a close range header, before PSG Women's Naomi Eto doubled Cameroon's lead 10 minutes later. Cameroon added a third in the first half stoppage time, with Eto rounding Malawi goalkeeper Mercy Sekelo before setting up Ngamanga, who netted her fifth goal of the tournament. Malawi, the lowest ranked team at the Women's AFCON, are ranked 153rd in the world. They had reached the final thanks in the attacking threat of sisters Tabitha and Tembua Chawinga. Cameroon had lost three Women's AFCON finals in 2004, 2014 and 2016 before their eventual victory. FIFA President Gianni Infantino was present alongside CAF President Patrice Motsepe, and they presented Cameroon with the winner's trophy. The Cameroon fans were elated to see their nation win the trophy after years of waiting. Meanwhile, the Malawi fans were proud of their team's run, that too in their debut campaign.
1: Yes, I'm really happy tonight. Cameroon are African champions. For the first time, the women's we are here today in Morocco. Champions. I thank Morocco and I thank the king of sub-Saharan Africans. Thank you, and we are champions. We are champions. Thank you. Thank you. Thank you.
2: We hope that next time, we'll try to do our very best. We gave everything we had and tried everything we could, and I think it was by the grace of God that all these things happened. But next time, we'll try even harder because we've already qualified to go to Brazil, and we'll try to win everything. That's it.
0: In golf, world number one Scotty Scheffler has ended a seven-month winless run, powering to a dominant victory at the FedEx St. Jude Championship in Memphis. Scheffler closed with a 4-under-66 for an 8-shot victory, the largest in the 68-year history of the tournament. Now, it was his first PGA Tour title since January, after 5 runner-up finishes and several other top 4 results during this dry spell. The winner of the 21st Tour title, matching World Golf Hall of Famers Davis Love III and Lanny Watkins. It also means Scheffler has now won multiple titles in each of his 5 seasons on tour. He finished at 17 under to open the FedEx Cup playoffs in style, with South Korea's Kim Si-woo a distant second on 9 under. The victory also earned Scheffler $3.6 million, moving him to number 2 on the tour's all-time career money list, past Rory McIlroy. Focus now shifts to the BMW Championships in St. Louis next week, the second leg of the playoffs on the road to the Tour Championship in Atlanta.
3: I mean, yeah, I think when you're close and, you know, it's not easy to win out. I felt like this year, the year that I've had, kind of shows that how difficult it is. I played some really solid golf over the year, over the course of this year, but I had kind of great golf. And, you know, like I said, I had my close calls and, you know, lost a couple of playoffs, so it was nice coming into a day in which I had the lead and able to hold that lead and really kind of build on it as the round went on. And you know, I felt like a week like this was coming, and I felt like I was on repeat all year, just being like, hey, you know, I'm playing solid, I'm close, and it feels good to be answering some different questions at the end of this week.
0: In the world of tennis, world number one Aryna Sabalenka secured her spot in the third round of the Cincinnati Open, defeating Australia's Talia Gibson.

0: Meanwhile, Iga Świątek kept her Cincinnati title defense alive. World number one Aryna Sabalenka has booked her place after a hard-fought streak 2 hours on a windswept grandstand court. Sabalenka dominating Gibson responded by improving her first serve accuracy and playing with greater aggression in the second. The Belarusian regained her composure, taker racing to a 7-2 victory and sealing the match with a winning shot on a sixth match point. Sabalenka will face China's Wang Xinyu in the round of 32 clash set to take place tomorrow. After the match, Sabalenka spoke about her upcoming pairing with 24-time Grand Slam champion Novak Djokovic in the US Open mixed doubles. She jokingly said the Serb had been begging her to team up before revealing her excitement about the event. Listen in.
1: Well, you know, he was begging me to play with him, and I said, you know what, and go for the title. So I guess it's true, we're playing, it's going to be so much fun, I'm super excited.
0: Iga Świątek quickly turned her attention to the Cincinnati Open after ending her 11-month title drought by winning the 2026 Canadian Open. She began her title defense in Cincinnati in impressive fashion, overcoming a slow start to cruise past Colombia's Emiliana Arango 6-3, 6-love. The 7-seeded pole steadied herself after a shaky opening set and then took complete control. Świątek is set to face 29-seed Maria Sakkari in the next round. Home favourite Coco Gauff defeated Lyudmila Samsonova 2-6, 6-4, 6-1 to secure a comeback victory. With this latest victory, Gauff remains unbeaten against Samsonova, extending her dominant head-to-head record to 5-0 on the WTA Tour. After Samsonova took the opening, produced a crucial break in the 10th game of the second to force a decider. The 2023 champion then dominated the third set, winning the final five games to complete the comeback in 2 hours and 6 minutes. Gauff will face 28-seed and fellow American Ann Lee for a place in the round of 16.

0: match point. It's a match, a big comeback from Ludmila Samsonova, who was superb for almost two sets. Too good from golf. Wow. What a point. Well, this is some performance so far from Ludmila. Well, pretty much the perfect set.
1: Germany's Pascal Wehrlein has won his second Formula E world title, sealing it at the London E-Prix season finale. The Porsche driver held off Britain's Jake Dennis in a nail-biting title fight, despite failing to score a point in the final race. Enjoy this as we wrap up this edition of Beyond World of Sport.

French football turns the page. Zinedine Zidane is the new head coach of Le Bleu. The French Football Federation has officially named Zidane as successor to Didier Deschamps, who steps down after 14 years in charge. For France, this is more than an appointment. It's the return of a national icon. Zidane was the heartbeat of France's 1998 World Cup triumph, scoring twice in the final against Brazil. He went on to win the Ballon d'Or the same year and led Le Bleu to Euro glory in 2000. As a manager, Zidane delivered an unprecedented 3 straight Champions League titles with Real Madrid. Now, the man who gave France its greatest footballing memory takes charge of its future. A national hero is back home, this time in the dugout.

French football turns the page. Zinedine Zidane is the new head coach of Le Bleu. The French Football Federation has officially named Zidane as successor to Didier Deschamps, who steps down after 14 years in charge. For France, this is more than an appointment. It's the return of a national icon. Zidane was the heartbeat of France's 1998 World Cup triumph, scoring twice in the final against Brazil. He went on to win the Ballon d'Or the same year and led Le Bleu to Euro glory in 2000. As a manager, Zidane delivered an unprecedented 3 straight Champions League titles with Real Madrid. Now, the man who gave France its greatest footballing memory takes charge of its future. A national hero is back home, this time in the double.

Once a year, grown men in this city put on three-piece suits, or, well, at least a blazer, in 40-degree heat and call it a good idea. This is the distinguished gentleman's right. It happens on the same day in over 100-odd countries. And it started, of all places, with a photograph. A bloke in Sydney saw visuals of a television character, remember Mad Men, and thought, why don't men dress like that anymore? Men

Welcome back, viewers. You're watching Beyond World is One. I'm Shivan Channa. Let's start with the headlines. The US president confirms that his administration has established a direct back channel with the Islamic Revolutionary Guard Corps, but said he is in no hurry to bring the conflict to a close. India signs Federal Atomics Aeronautical Systems to lease two MQ-9B Sea Guardian high altitude drones for the Indian Navy for a period of 30 months at a cost of $203 million. Former Union Minister Smriti Irani and RSS National Executive Member Ram Madhav and former Rajasthan Chief Minister Vasundhara Raje Sindhia return to key organizational roles in the BJP as party chief Nitin Nabin announces his new team. India's overall unemployment rate for persons aged 15 to 5.1% in July from 5.5% in June, signaling an improvement in labor market conditions. Pakistan authorities detained 258 foreigners, including 40 Chinese nationals, following a raid on an alleged scam call center in the capital, Islamabad. The US dollar falls to its lowest level in more than 2 months on Monday. Traders trim US rate hike bets against a backdrop of a run of softer economic data.

4 days without working toilets, air conditioning, or even a functioning board. A nearly 10,000-ton U.S. Navy destroyer in the sweltering South China Sea. The USS Benford lost power after an engineering failure last month, and the incident is raising fresh questions about the strain on America's Navy that is already stretched by operations in the Middle East and across the globe. This is a U.S. Navy warship built for combat. But for 4 days, the USS Benford couldn't do something much more basic than its own systems. According to the CNN report that quoted the U.S. 7th Fleet, the Arleigh Burke-class guided missile destroyer suffered an engineering casualty involving its generators on the 24th of July, and the consequences were severe on the warship. According to the report, the ship lost the ability to maneuver on its own. Its toilets, its air conditioning, its galley services and systems, they were also affected. All this in the blistering heat of the South China Sea. Temperatures in the region in late July reached roughly 32 to 37 degrees Celsius. The Navy says there were no injuries, but keeping hundreds of sailors functioning aboard a powerless warship in tropical heat was clearly a challenge. A fellow warship, the USS Robert Smalls, provided cooked meals, and other ships from the USS George Washington Carrier Strike Group also came to the Benford's aid. After 4 days without power, the destroyer was towed to the bay in the Philippines for repairs. The Navy says those repairs were completed on August 8th and the ship has now returned to duty. The cause of the failure remains under investigation. And this isn't an isolated incident. In the month of May, another Arleigh Burke-class destroyer, the USS Higgins, also lost power and propulsion for several hours in the Indo-Pacific after an electrical system failure. These destroyers are the U.S. surface fleet, and there are more than 70 Arleigh Burke-class ships in service, each carrying 329 to about 359 sailors. But the timing here is what makes it extremely crucial. The U.S. Navy is already under immense pressure from its

global commitments and the war with Iran, which still continues. The U.S. Washington carrier strike group is heading towards the West Asian region to relieve the USS Abraham Lincoln, which has reportedly spent more than 200 days without a port call during operations against Iran. Now, more alleged images and videos are circulating online claiming to show overflowing toilets, poor food and deteriorating facilities aboard U.S. warships. The Navy has not confirmed the authenticity of those. However, these reports indicate that America's Navy is being asked to operate across more fronts, and every mechanical failure is becoming a reminder of just how the force may be. Two drones struck the office of Kurdistan Regional Government Prime Minister Masroor Barzani in Erbil in Iraq, as well as the residence of the head of the KRG Protection Agency. Kurdistan PM Barzani says that the attack was carried out by Iran. The KRG security agency said that the drones were launched from Iranian territory. No casualties were reported. Also, no group has claimed responsibility for the attack. Let's take a look at the map here. The Kurdistan region is a semi-autonomous federal entity located in northern Iraq. It has been targeted by more than 1,000 drones and missiles launched by Iran and Iranian-backed groups since February. Iraq has vowed that it will rein in Baghdad. However, the continued attacks illustrate that Baghdad has not been able to stop all the attacks. The strike is a dangerous reality across West Asia, even as the direct U.S.-Iran war has entered a pause in parts of the region. The Gulf and its wider neighborhood remain hot. The attacks and threats continue around the Strait of Hormuz and beyond it. In recent weeks, Saudi Arabia has faced drone and missile attacks attributed to Iran-aligned forces, including the Houthis and Iraqi militias. Now, the Houthi attacks on Saudi targets were allegedly launched from Iraqi territory, while a drone strike at Egypt's Damietta port damaged gas vessels on the 29th of July. Now, the recent Erbil attack comes amid a widening pattern. The main battlefield may shift, but the drone war continues to keep West Asia on edge. Well, the Iran war may be perfect, but a far more dangerous question is now hanging over Washington. Could the United States eventually consider the unthinkable, using a nuclear weapon against Iran? Former U.S. lawmaker claims that Trump administration is in fact discussing this issue during high-level strategy meetings. Amidst all the intel reports, they say that Iran is rapidly building its missile systems. This next report has more details.

0: A nuclear weapon is never supposed to be used. Its destructive power is immense. The doomsday weapon was unleashed on Japanese cities, Hiroshima and Nagasaki, during World War II. Between 246,000 people. Now, the same weapon is reportedly back in discussion in Washington. Could the United States ever cross the nuclear line to stop Tehran from rebuilding its nuclear program? The question is gaining attention after a former U.S. lawmaker, Marjorie Taylor Greene, claimed that high-level discussions about nuclear weapons use are underway. While there has been no indication by the Trump administration on unleashing a nuclear weapon, Trump has once again vowed that Iran must never be allowed to obtain a nuclear weapon. This makes Iran's military capability critical. Tehran says it has not been knocked out. The IRGC claims 85% of its air defense production capability survived the US-Israeli bombing campaign. That creates a dangerous problem for Washington. If Iran can repair its defenses, resume drone production, and continue its nuclear program, the military operation may not have achieved its ultimate objective.
1: I do not mean that we had destroyed the American and Zionist armies. Rather, I meant that the United States and Israel, with clear and explicit objectives, nine of

0: official and written goals that they repeatedly announced, attacked us.
1: So what comes next? More conventional strikes? A return to talks? Or a far more dangerous escalation? Now Iran says that it has reached an agreement over the Strait of Hormuz transit route maps with Oman.
2: An understanding has been reached regarding the map of the transit route. But we had planned, and still plan, to finalize the understanding in the form of a package, a joint statement.
1: Trump has responded furiously and has once again threatened to bomb Oman if it gets away of a deal with Iran. On the other hand, Pentagon has its own mounting worries. Its arsenal is running dry. It has used most of its critical munitions during its war with Iran. America's mighty military machine is showing signs of strain. The USS Abraham Lincoln has endured an extraordinary deployment. Parents of US sailors claim that some tried to jump overboard. Now US commanders are acknowledging mental health concerns among sailors, a sign of the toll this war has taken. The USS George Washington is moving in the Persian Gulf to relieve the USS Abraham Lincoln.
3: Strava, a fitness tracking app, may have given Iran a detailed military activity in West Asia. According to Sky News, more than 1,300 users checkouts from US bases in the region, allowing their running routes and timings to be mapped through this app. Strava is a fitness and social networking app that uses GPS data to record runs, cycle rides, and other activities as well. But security experts say that data can also reveal patterns of life inside military bases. The security risk first became clear in 2018, when Strava's global activity map revealed the location of a previously unknown U.S. base in Niger, along with air defense positions and other military sites in West Asia. In response, the U.S. Department of Defense banned troops and civilian personnel from using geolocation features on work or personal devices. But 8 years on, service members continue to share their activities. One base that has now come under scrutiny is Muwaffaq al-Salti Air Base in Jordan. Before the U.S., Israel and Iran war began, personnel were regularly posting runs from this base, creating a digital record of their movements and daily routines. During a ceasefire, personnel began posting again, but the pattern of their activities had changed. Security experts say such changes can potentially reveal where personnel are based or where they have moved. On the 17th of July, Iran attacked barracks at the base, killing 3 U.S. soldiers. Iran had also launched retaliatory attacks on U.S. bases across the region on the 1st of March, including a major naval base in Manama, Bahrain. The risk is not limited to U.S. forces. In March, the French Navy's flagship, the aircraft carrier Charles de Gaulle, had its exact location revealed mid-voyage. After a sailor posted his runs on the app, the incident highlights a larger security problem. However, innocent data can become intelligence when different pieces of information are put together. And for Europe, it has been a summer of soaring, scorched woodlands and infra buckling under searing heat. However, the real toll of these heat waves lies in the loss of human lives, over 16,000 of them. Europe has been grappling with unrelenting heat for the last several days. The continent has recorded at least 10,000 excess deaths, highest since the year 2003. France alone has reported over 5,700 excess deaths since the month of June, a 36% increase over normal rates, and most deaths being recorded at home. The heat waves have not left any trail of death across countries, but also billions of acres in scorched earth this year. More than 550,000 hectares of land has been devastated in Europe, with Belgium still grappling with a raging wildfire which has burnt through over 3,000 acres of land near the German border, making the worst wildfire witnessed by the country in over two decades. The fires have been so intense across Europe that they have been recorded even from space. Hundreds of residents have been evacuated from the Greek island of Salamina, while thousands had to be evacuated across Spain as wildfires burned through over 16,000 hectares of land. The human and environmental cost of these heat waves and wildfires is set to be at least 1% of the bloc's GDP and result in economic losses in excess of 180 billion euros in 2026. Moody's estimates that the gap between losses and insurance payouts is in fact rising every year. In 2025, the economic losses in output were pegged at 43 billion euros, while only generating 500 million euros in insurance payouts. Western Europe has already lived through its hottest June and July in record, and this is on record, and with fresh heatwave warnings for large parts of northwestern European countries and the long summer, it is far from over. India's E20 petrol policy is facing fresh questions, with the country's chief economic advisor, Anant Nageshwaran, backing the return of a lower ethanol blended option. In an opinion piece written in the Indian Express, Nageshwaran and the Department of Economic Affairs consultant Akash Pujari, they argued that E10 petrol could be sold alongside E20 to address concerns among owners of older vehicles. India made E20 the only variant available at pumps starting 1st of April, after reaching the 20% blending target ahead of schedule. The government says that the policy reduces crude oil imports, saves foreign exchange and supports farmers, but the new proposal focuses on India's older vehicle fleet, estimated at around 75 to 80 million two-wheelers. The authors say that the evidence does not support widespread fears of engine damage from E20, but older carburetor vehicles and ethanol-sensitive rubber components that remain a concern. Now, the debate, however, goes beyond vehicle performance. The CEA's column raises a larger question. What will India need to grow if ethanol blending rises further? Ethanol is produced from sugarcane, maize, rice, and other crops. More ethanol demand means more agricultural feedstock being directed towards fuel, and that can compete with food, animal feed, and other. Maize is in fact particularly important because it is both an ethanol feedstock and it is also a major input for poultry and livestock sugarcane. It already illustrates the trade-off. Reuters estimates that around 3 million tons of sugar, that's roughly 10% of annual output, it was diverted to ethanol this season. If sugarcane-based ethanol is restricted, as the government has considered, the required ethanol would have to come increasingly from other crops. The concern becomes sharper if India eventually moves from E20 towards E27 or E30. And there is also a water and land use question. Producing ethanol requires not just industrial capacity, but the crops that feed those distilleries. Sugarcane is particularly water intensive, while changes in cropping patterns can affect how land and water are allocated across the agricultural economy. Now, and Pujari decisions can be difficult to reverse once farmers, distilleries and supply chains are built around fuel production. Their immediate recommendation is therefore to bring back E10 alongside E20, giving owners of older vehicles a lower blend option while retrofitting takes place. The government, however, has said that there is currently no proposal to return to E10 or offer multiple petrol blends nationwide. The broader issue remains. And India's ethanol strategy is not just about reducing oil imports, it is also about balancing energy security with food demand, water use, and long-term cost of changing agricultural priorities. And a fountain pen. This was once owned by Singapore's first Prime Minister, Lee Kuan Yew, has sold for a staggering $360,000. Lee Kuan Yew, Singapore's founding father, led the country as Prime Minister all the way till 1990. His pen, a silver Mont Blanc, 111 bids at auction that ended up being nearly 9 times higher than the price that it fetched at a charity sale in 2003. The pen had an estimate of up to $50,000 but attracted strong bidding, eventually selling for $360,000. The pen was last auctioned in 2003 as

part of the Lee family's charity collection, which raised funds for The Tent, a charity supporting troubled teenage girls. And if that price sounds like a lot for something you write with, well, there are even more eye-watering examples here. The Nocturnus by Tibaldi is one of the world's most expensive fountain pens, decorated with black diamonds, rubies, and an 18-karat gold nib, turning a simple writing instrument into a literal piece of jewelry. You can guess the price. Manufacturer Heart Aerospace has completed the first flight of the world's largest battery electric aircraft, the X-1 Demonstrator. It took off from Plattsburgh International Airport in New York with no passengers on board. The 27-minute flight, it was a test flight. It was designed to show that fully electric propulsion can in fact work at a scale of a commercial airliner as well. The X-1 is 106 feet wide, it's 76 feet long, and weighs more than 25,000 pounds at takeoff. During its first flight, the piloted aircraft reached an altitude of 1,100 feet, while its all-electric propulsion system delivered more than 1 megawatt of power. The flight included taxiing, takeoff, climbing, maneuvering, and landing, and was conducted under a special airworthiness certificate from the U.S. Federal Aviation Administration, or FAA. Heart says that the aircraft used around $5 worth of electricity. And the company says that this highlights the potential for electric aircraft to cut operating costs at a time when jet fuel prices already remain high and volatile. The X-1 is a full-scale demonstrator for Heart's planned ES-30, a 30-seat hybrid electric regional airliner being developed for commercial service. The ES-30 has already attracted commitments from airlines including United Airlines, Air Canada, and JSX. Heart says that the aircraft could cut operating costs by more than 40% thanks to lower energy and maintenance costs, as well as greater aircraft uptime. The company is now building its first pre-production ES-30 in Los Angeles, with flight testing expected to begin in 2028. Peter Parker has done it again. Spider-Man, Brand New Day, has officially crossed the highly coveted $2 billion mark, and this is worldwide, securing its place as one of the biggest cinematic events in recent history. Directed by Destin Daniel Cretton and starring Tom Holland in a more mature role, the beloved web-slinger's new film has easily surpassed the lifetime gross of its predecessor, Spider-Man No Way Home. The film's meteoric rise to $2 billion was fueled by a combination of a massive domestic debut and incredible staying power across major international markets. North America remains the film's largest market. The movie has generated over $7.8 million from the region. Meanwhile, the United Kingdom and Ireland, which have traditionally been strong territories for Marvel movies, contributed $87.4 million to the international haul. In India, the movie has grossed over $65 million within its first 3 weeks, making it the highest-grossing Hollywood film in Indian cinematic history. Crucially, the film experienced a colossal box office resurgence in China. The movie had $103 million as of mid-August, after delivering the biggest opening day for a Hollywood superhero film in the region in 7 years. China has in fact quickly become one of the most vital international territories. At present, the movie has earned $265 million. Spider-Man Brand New Day is now the highest grossing Hollywood release in the region since 2019. And as the box office numbers rolled in, industry analysts and fans alike celebrated a monumental milestone for the exhibition sector. Reigniting the global multiplex, Spider-Man Brand New Day has officially been crowned as the very second post-COVID Hollywood film to earn $2 billion worldwide after Avatar: The Way of Water. A leatherback turtle has returned to for the first time in nearly three decades, marking a major conservation milestone. The sighting highlights the success of nearly years of community-led efforts to protect sea turtles, nests, and hatchlings. There's more in these next visuals. Short break after that. This is Beyond. I'm Shivan. Stay with us.

0: principales objetivos.
1: One of the main objectives of this mission was the remarkable discovery of a leatherback turtle, a species that, according to locals, had not been seen since 1997. That the management and conservation efforts undertaken by the community are yielding fruit.

0: No matter what your day throws at you, stay in the spa state of mind with the Kohler Spa at home.
1: Robots sparring for a fight, not for entertainment or for sport. Surgical arms that can feel, give surgeons a sense of touch. Traditional warships are facing flotillas of unmanned vessels. The smartwatch is passé, smart bands are just as effective at monitoring health. Put a ring on it this week on Tech It Out at these times.

0: No matter what your day throws at you, stay in the spa state of mind with the Kohler Spa at home.
1: Robots sparring for a fight, not for entertainment or for sport. Surgical arms that can feel to give surgeons a sense of touch. Traditional warships are facing flotillas of unmanned vessels. The smartwatch is passé, smart bands are just as effective at monitoring health. Put a ring on it this week on Tech It Out at these times.

Hello and welcome to another episode of World at War. I'm your host, Jyotsna Kumar. On the 11th of August, six people, including three Pakistani nationals and an Indonesian national, were killed and 10 others were injured in a double-tap strike on a cargo vessel by Yemen's Iran-backed Houthis in the Bab el-Mandeb Strait. It was the first deadly attack by the Houthis since Israel began striking Iran on the 28th of February. The Houthis, who launched their attacks on shipping last month, said they hit a ship carrying Saudi military equipment. The world of renewed Houthi attacks on shipping in the Red Sea draw Yemen into the wider ongoing regional confrontation between the U.S. and Iran. Our next report explores

0: The Houthis, officially known as Ansar Allah, are a military, political and religious movement who control northwestern Yemen and are backed by Iran. In the US-Israel war on Iran by targeting shipping in the Red Sea. But the escalation rise to the prospect of a return to large-scale conflict in Yemen. On the 20th of July, the Houthis declare a maritime embargo against Saudi Arabia in the Red Sea, in response to what they described as a Saudi siege. On the 11th of August, six people, including three Pakistani nationals and an Indonesian national, were killed and 10 others were injured in strikes by Houthis on an Egyptian-owned cargo ship, the Hama, in the Red Sea, the internationally recognized government of Yemen said. Reportedly, the vessel was hit with three ballistic missiles south of the port of Mosul, causing a fire on board and resulting in the deaths of four crew members. Yemen's Coast Guard later said a second deadly missile strike targeted rescuers who tried to evacuate the ship. Both in Indonesia strongly condemned the Houthi attack on a non-combatant commercial vessel.
1: We met with deep concern about this unfortunate incident involving an attack on commercial vessels. This was a commercial vessel in the Red Sea. According to the information available as of now, three Pakistani nationals have lost their lives and one has sustained injuries. Pakistan strongly condemns this attack on a non-combatant commercial vessel. Such attacks endanger innocent lives, constitute a violation of international law, and a serious threat to freedom of navigation, maritime security, and the safety of commercial shipping in the Red Sea.
2: He strongly condemned this attack and emphasized the urgent need to prevent further escalation. We remain committed to continuing to work with Yemen to maintain peace and stability in the region. That is our specific attack in Yemen. But this morning, we received confirmation.
0: Noteworthy is the fact that Pakistan holds a defense pact with Saudi Arabia, which has expanded recently to include Turkey, and is mediating between Iran and the United States in search of a resolution to hostilities. A couple of days later, Yemen's internationally recognized government said that the Houthis fired six ballistic missiles at the Red Sea port of Mosul on Friday, killing at least four civilians. Reportedly, the attack targeted civilian infrastructure and national assets at the port. Houthis, on the other hand, claimed to attack what they described as build-ups, weapons and warships belonging. A day earlier, the United Nations had warned that Yemen, after 4 years of relative calm, faces a serious risk of return to large-scale conflicts following a shock between the internationally recognized government backed by Saudi Arabia and the Houthi rebel group backed by Iran.
3: Yemen today faces a more serious risk of return to large-scale conflict than at any point since the 2022 UN-mediated truce. There has been an intensification of military activity.

0: risk deepening Yemen's entangled wider regional confrontation.
1: Yemen has been devastated by a civil war that began in 2014, when the Houthis ousted the government from the capital city of Sana'a. Since then, according to the United Nations, the fighting has reportedly left more than 150,000 people dead and triggered one of the world's worst humanitarian crises, with more than 22 million people in need of some form of aid. The recent escalation in hostilities is once again threatening regional security, something which Yemen and the wider region cannot afford.
2: On the intervening night of August 11th and 12th, Pakistan conducted airstrikes in the restive province of Balochistan. The airstrikes were an apparent retaliation in insurgent attacks across the embattled province and came soon after the Baloch Liberation Army, or the BLA, claimed that it had killed at least 32 Pakistani soldiers in attacks this month. It is to be noted that the rest of Balochistan province has been the scene of a long-running insurgency in southwestern Pakistan, with an array of separatist groups demanding independence from Pakistan's central government in Islamabad. Our next report explores.
1: The southwestern Balochistan province is Pakistan's largest by territory, but the smallest in terms of population. Despite being blessed with mineral resources and vast reserves of natural gas, the province has remained the country's poorest, giving rise to a broader rebellion. The decades-old rebel movement is the Pakistani government of neglecting its residents and unfair distribution of resources. Most prominent of these rebel groups in the province is the Baloch Liberation Army. On the 11th of August, the rebel outfit claimed that between 1st and 8th of August, they had carried out 38 operations across Balochistan, in which more than 32 Pakistani military personnel and other alleged operatives were killed and dozens more were wounded. Later that evening, in an apparent retaliation, Pakistan conducted airstrikes in Balochistan, allegedly hitting populated areas. Reportedly, the Pakistani strikes in Surab and Gwadar killed at least 21 civilians and children. The next day, however, Pakistani authorities said security forces had killed 10 insurgents in clashes in Balochistan. They further said that a botched car bomb detonated prematurely, killing at least 11 people. 8 terrorists rigging the explosives and 3 people in a nearby home. As Pakistan conducted airstrikes in the embattled province, the Baloch Liberation Army mounted overnight attacks, targeting police and military personnel in at least 6 locations. The insurgents attacked and destroyed a police station in a midnight bombing in Chagai district, killing 3 security personnel. Attacked the Pakistani military camp in Chau, targeted a security forces envoy on the Khurasi Highway, ambushed military vehicles in the nearby town of Wadh, attacked the security checkpoint in the Mangujar Bazar area, and ambushed commercial vehicles and hijacked a truck in Yakmak. Last month also, the rebel outfit had launched 4 operations between July 1st and July 14th, targeting military convoys, checkpoints, bridges and supply routes across Balochistan, in which more than 40 Pakistani security personnel were killed and several others were injured. On the 14th of August, Pakistan's Independence Day, Balochistan Home Minister Mir Ziaullah Langau's convoy came under attack in Mastom, in which 2 security personnel were killed and 4 anti-terrorism force personnel were wounded. Noteworthy is the fact that the Baloch nationalists consider Pakistani rule illegitimate, as they say that the region's accession to Pakistan was made under duress. Pakistan has witnessed an escalation in violence, especially in the border provinces of Khyber Pakhtunkhwa and Balochistan, in the wake of Afghan Taliban seizing power in August 2021. Islamabad, troubled by rising attacks on its security forces, has repeatedly accused the Afghan government

0: given to anti-Pakistan militant groups, a claim refuted by Kabul. In recent months, Pakistan has launched airstrikes on Afghan territory that it claims targets militants, but that Afghan government officials and the United Nations say have killed dozens of civilians. The Pakistani security forces have found the going tough in battling the deadly decades-long insurgency by Baloch separatists. With the insurgency entering a critical phase, Balochistan remains one of the biggest pressure points for Islamabad.
1: The Russia-Ukraine war, well into its fifth year, is not showing any signs of coming to an end anytime soon. The two warring countries have instead ramped up long-range strikes, causing a growing number of civilians, according to the UN Human Rights Monitors. Since Russia's February 2022 invasion, the war has killed at least 16,874 civilians, including 820 children, and wounded 51,273, including 3,126 children. As both countries escalate attacks on each other's shipping facilities and ports, grain exports from both the countries, which together accounts for a significant share of global grain trade, has been severely hit, affecting global food supplies. Our next report gets you the details.

0: The Russia-Ukraine war, which is Europe's biggest conflict since World War II, has resulted in the death of tens of thousands of civilians and the displacement of millions. As US-led talks on bringing an end to the Russia-Ukraine war remain effectively frozen, both Moscow and Kyiv have escalated attacks on each other in recent weeks. Ukraine has repeatedly targeted Russian refineries, ports, and energy infrastructure in a bid to raise the economic cost of Moscow's war effort. Russia, too, has considerably stepped up strikes with ballistic missiles, a fast and powerful weapon that is hard to intercept. Only the most advanced air defense, such as the US-made Patriot system, is capable of intercepting them. Israeli war against Iran began in February. On Tuesday, Russian attacks across Ukraine that killed at least 10 people and wounded dozens. Ukrainian President Volodymyr Zelensky accused Moscow of launching North Korean missiles in the raid.
1: Було нове застосування Росією ракет з Північної Кореї в ударі.
2: Russia has once again used missiles from North Korea in an attack against Ukraine on the night leading into today. Ballistic missiles were fired at Kyiv and Zaporizhia from several Russian regions. Unfortunately, there have been fatalities. My condolences go out to all the bereaved. Dozens of people were wounded in the strikes. The situation in Zaporizhia was particularly severe. Also, over the past 24 hours, strikes by various types of drones have continued against frontline towns and villages from the Sumy region to the Kherson region.
0: It is to be noted that Russia has turned North Korea, with which it signed a mutual pact for support throughout its 4.5-year invasion. Earlier in the war, Pyongyang dispatched thousands of troops to help Russia fight back a Ukrainian counterattack into its western Kursk region. According to the United Nations, the latest spiral of escalation has brought the civilian death toll in Ukraine to the highest since the war's first months in 2022. Kyiv has also boosted its own long-range drone strikes against Russia, hitting oil infrastructure and e-commerce warehouses. In counterattacks, it says, are justified and designed to cripple Moscow's logistics and revenue sources. The first wave of fuel shortages emerged in late June and early July, though this was stabilized in Moscow by mid-July. But fuel crisis seems to have returned to the Russian capital amid sustained Ukrainian drone

0: attacks on energy infrastructure. On Friday, motorists were seen queuing at the gas stations in Moscow, reporting fuel shortages, particularly of AI-95 petrol.
1: We're struggling quite a lot because these queues take up so much time. It also affects our work. We're basically losing working hours just waiting to refuel. I've already been standing here for about 30 minutes, and as you can see, there are still 5 cars ahead of me. That will probably take another 20 minutes. I end up being away from work for about an hour just to fill up company vehicle. So, this problem hasn't gone away. As for how to deal with it, I honestly can't say.
2: Well, it's tough, especially if you work in delivery services, because fuel gets used up pretty quickly. I drive for a couple of days, my tank holds 45 lighters, and that's enough for about 2 days, and then I have to stand in a queue like this all over again. There are certain difficulties, but I think we'll manage one way or another.
0: While some petrol stations have closed, others are selling only diesel. Subsequent to the sustained Ukrainian attacks, fuel supply problems have once again intensified in several Russian regions, including the Tula, Tambov, and Kaluga regions, as well as the Primorsky and Krasnodar territories. Recent escalation in attacks both by Kyiv and Moscow has underlined that there is no end in sight to Europe's biggest conflict since World War II anytime soon.
3: On the 10th of August, 10 Nigerian police officers were killed and 2 others were wounded in a clash with a gang of suspected bandits in the northwestern Kebbi state. 2 civilians were also killed in the confrontation, in which, according to the Nigerian police, at least 17 bandits were killed, and a hunt is on to nab the fleeing suspects. It is to be noted that in northwestern and central Nigeria, violence by armed gangs and other criminal groups has become a major security challenge, with communities frequently targeted in deadly raids. Our next report explores more.
4: In northwest and central Nigeria, armed gangs, local bandits, have for years preyed on rural people, raiding villages, kidnapping residents for ransom, and burning homes after looting them is their modus operandi. On Monday, a heavily armed group of around 240 bandits on more than 200 motorcycles was traveling from Zamfara State to Kebbi State when they were intercepted by the police. The clashes that ensued, at least 10 police officers killed and 2 others sustained injuries. The next day, the police spokesperson claimed that at least 17 of the attackers were killed by the gallant police personnel. Reinforcements were deployed to the area under control of the police soon after. Our correspondent Louisa Olaniyi sent us this ground report in the aftermath of the deadly engagement.
5: Yet another episode of relentless operative north, as police say a fierce gunfight near the Kebbi Zamfara claimed 10 of their own officers, 2 civilians, and at least 17 suspected bandits. Authorities say that the heavily armed group, reportedly moving on dozens of motorcycles, was intercepted in Sakaba. The Kebbi State Governor, Nasri Idris, formally confirmed the death and immediately postponed a planned political stakeholders meeting. Meanwhile, the Inspector General of Police has paid tribute to the fallen, calling their sacrifice a painful loss, while reinforcements now hunt the remaining attackers.
4: Last month, on the 22nd of July, at least 20 people were killed in northwestern Zamfara State by armed gang members who attacked villages, highlighting once again the insecurity in that region. But it is not all doom and gloom for the Nigerian security forces. In a major achievement, security forces rescued 308 in separate attacks in northern Niger and Kwara states. 163 of those rescued had been abducted from Woro community in Kwara's Kayama district, and another 145 from

0: the neighboring Niger State. We thank Almighty God. We have no words to express our gratitude to the people who supported us. Since the incident occurred, we have not been able to sleep or eat properly. Our thoughts have been consumed with worry, especially for the children who were taken to the forest and did not know what was happening. Today, in the name of God, they were brought home safely. We are grateful to God, and we also thank our elders who stood by us in the effort to rescue them.
1: To bring our people back home, I'm extending my gratitude to the federal government, the state government, and the local government of Borg. We are jubilating since their release yesterday. They, rescued loved ones, are reunited with us, which is a blessing.
0: The victims in Kwara had been in captivity since February after gunmen attacked their community and killed at least 170 others in one of the most deadly attacks by gunmen in this year. All the victims were freed from the Kainji Lake National Park Forest in Niger State following an operation involving the armed forces. Intelligence President Bola Tinubu lauded the largest same-day rescue operation carried out by a joint security team. Noteworthy is the fact that on the 4th of August, Tinubu approved pay rises of up to 80% for members of the armed forces as part of efforts to boost the morale and welfare of troops at the forefront of fighting insecurity. The Federal Republic of Nigeria is plagued with insecurity on multiple fronts, including a 17-year-long Islamist insurgency in its northeast, separatist violence in the southeast, and frequent deadly clashes between farmers and herders in the central region. The challenge of this multiple front war is daunting, especially for a frustrated and demotivated Nigerian security force. But these recent measures and successes will definitely boost the morale of the Nigerian security forces.
2: And that's all we could pack into this episode of World at War.

0: No matter what your day throws at you, stay in the spa state of mind with the Kohler Spa at home.
1: Robots sparring for a fight, not for entertainment or for sport. 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Traditional warships are facing flotillas of unmanned vessels. 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
1: Robots sparring for a fight, not for entertainment or for sport. 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

brings a sense of touch. 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The smartwatch is passe, smart bands are just as effective at monitoring health. Put a ring on it this week on Tech It Out at these times.

French football turns the page. Zinedine Zidane is the new head coach of Le Bleu. The French Football Federation has officially named Zidane as successor to Didier Deschamps, who steps down after 14 years in charge. For France, this is more than an appointment. It's the return of a national icon. Zidane was the heartbeat of France's 1998 World Cup triumph, scoring twice in the final against Brazil. Went on to win the Ballon d'Or the same year and led Le Bleu to Euro glory in 2000. As a manager, Zidane delivered an unprecedented three straight Champions League titles with Real Madrid. Now, the man who gave France its greatest footballing memory takes charge of its future. A national hero is back home, this time in the double.

0: Hello, you're watching Race to Power, your primetime stop of the day's biggest political stories. I'm Shreya Upadhyay. With me is Erkin Choka. Hi, Eric.
1: Hi, Shreya. Namaskar.
0: Well, up ahead, we talk about the 60-day deadline between the United States and Iran ending today. No

0: peace in sight, with Iran saying there is no MOU after the United States violated it, and Trump lashing out at Iran over nuclear arms.
1: We also decode for you what the latest statement from Bangladesh on Prime Minister Rahman's visit to India means for the bilateral relationship between the two countries. Can the two neighbors ensure stable ties, or are they headed towards deep?
0: And well, India's ruling party, the Bharatiya Janata Party, has announced a major organizational reshuffle. The big names, the messaging, and what it reflects about the party's future strategy. We get you all about it.
1: But first, let's begin with all that has been happening in the Iranian war in our segment, Global Pulse.
0: Well, let's tell our viewers what has been happening after the 60-day deadline has expired today. Eric, talks between United States and Iran remain at an impasse. The 60-day deadline for both the countries to negotiate has also come to an end now.
1: The memorandum of understanding is yet to be fully implemented, but amid the uncertainty, both Tehran and Washington are releasing a swarm of statements which convey more confusion than clarity. Trump has once again restated that Iran cannot have a nuclear weapon, but as the deadline to discuss the memorandum of understanding passes, the U.S. put out a statement on other demands and conditions which were under negotiations.
0: Just hours ago, Donald Trump posted a single sentence statement on Truth Social, which stated, and I quote, "The number one goal is and always will be that Iran cannot have in any way, shape or form a nuclear weapon." However, just before this post, in an exclusive interview with the Fox News channel, the American president confirmed direct back-channel talks with Iran's Revolutionary Guard Corps. Trump also added that Iran should, quote, raise the white flag of surrender. However, the American leader also went on to add that he is in no hurry to make a deal.
1: But time does not appear to be on side, especially amid reports of mounting problems on American warship. Time to replenish its war chest by continuing production of missiles and drones, and it seems that Iraq is not taking the bait after Trump's statements. A senior Iranian official has said that the country's clear shift in its policy from defensive to a fully offensive one, referring to the Strait of Hormuz. The official said that Iran will not wait for the United States to continue the blockade indefinitely. While Trump mentioned back-channel talks, Tehran maintains that the time frame set by Iran has been communicated to the U.S. via mediators.
0: And that's not all. The official in question also said that Iran will be prepared to escalate tensions in Hormuz if diplomacy fails. As far as the Hormuz is concerned, Donald Trump has threatened Oman as well, saying that America will bomb the country if it gets in the way of an American deal with Iran on the maritime passage. The U.S. president away. Uncertainty now reigns large over the future of these talks between United States and Iran. And remember, it was on the 17th of June that both 14-point long memorandum of understanding. The key points include safe passage for vessels through Hormuz, Iran maintaining the current status quo of its nuclear program, termination of sanctions on and the release of Iranian frozen assets, $300 billion from U.S. and regional partners for reconstruction and economic development of Iran.

0: And still talking about President Trump, but this is on Gaza. And President Donald Trump's Gaza peace proposal is facing a strong pushback from Israel.
1: What it had agreed, IDF has been carrying out operations beyond its line of control in the war-torn strip. Diplomatic efforts to bridge the gaps are underway. Trump's special advisor and executive member of Gaza Peace Board, Jared Kushner, met with the Israeli Prime Minister Benjamin Netanyahu. The Board of Peace executives Tony Blair and Nikolay Meldunov also were present in this meeting.
0: Well, the huddle in Jerusalem comes after the same delegation held meeting with Hamas representatives and mediators in Egypt. Representatives from Qatar and Turkey also involved. During the meeting, Hamas chief Khalil al-Hayya made Kushner aware about Israel's ceasefire violations and agreed on the roadmap for the second phase of Trump's plan. Now, the ball is in Netanyahu's court, who is facing pressure from his conservative allies. Just ahead of Netanyahu's meeting with Kushner, Israel's National Security Minister Itamar Ben-Gvir

0: made a controversial remark which can potentially derail any progress the state has so far pushed for.
1: Now, Ben-Gvir said that he disagreed with Netanyahu to scale back Israeli strikes. He advocated targeted killings of 30 to 40 people in Gaza every night, saying the targets should not be limited to people posing an immediate threat. He also added that there are people there who are not worthy of life and called for their killing. According to Palestinian officials, Israeli fire has killed more than 1,250 Palestinians in Gaza since the ceasefire took effect. That averages to 4 killings daily in the last 311 days of ceasefire.
0: Ben-Gvir wants to scale this up tenfold. He calls it targeted killings. But a substantial part of the Gaza death includes non-combatants, especially children and women. Ben-Gvir's state will impact Netanyahu's political future in the coming months. Israel heads to crucial elections this October. In popularity polls, the Israeli Prime Minister's ruling alliance is slipping behind former IDF chief Gadi Eisenkot's party. The latest controversy now raises questions. Will Israel's policy towards Gaza change Netanyahu's future in power? And that question is not just limited to Israel's domestic politics. It appears Hamas has also taken note. According to reports, Jared Kushner has advised Hamas leadership not to rely on the outcome of Israeli polls, stressing that Israel remains united in its political and military stance on the war-torn strip.
1: According to the point two of Donald Trump's 15-point plan, Israel shall fully complete all remaining commitments under Sharm el-Sheikh protocol, particularly the cessation of military operations. Now, Hamas should also abide by the same condition. But Israel has not just refused withdrawal to a predetermined yellow line. It continues to operate inside the yellow line. Over 60% of Gaza remains under Israeli control. The foreign ministers of eight countries have condemned Israel's rejection of the Gaza peace deal, a roadmap. The list of countries include Pakistan, Saudi Arabia, Turkey, Egypt, Qatar, Jordan, the UAE and Indonesia. Israel, meanwhile, says Hamas must disarm before any Israeli withdrawal. On the other hand, Hamas says Israel must withdraw before Hamas disarms. This deadlock threatens Gaza's fragile ceasefire, especially when Benjamin Netanyahu's own minister is calling for an escalation and more killings.
0: From what is happening in Iran to what is happening in Gaza, and now what is happening in America. We're still talking about Donald Trump, by the way. Can Donald Trump run for president again in the Constitution? Says no, at least under the current rules.
1: But inside Trump's MAGA movement, the idea of a third Trump term is not going away anytime soon. Steve Bannon said that his team is looking at multiple ways to make it happen. In fact, Trump himself keeps teasing the possibility of it, even as he admits that the law is a major obstacle in it. And with the Republican support slipping ahead of the midterm elections this year, the third term talk could be more about than 2028.
0: It could also be a strategy to energize Trump's base in 2026. The date is January 20th, 2029. Steve Bannon says Donald Trump could still be president. That would mean a third term in the White House. There's just one major problem. And instead of the current constitution, third term is barred. In a 2025 video that has gained renewed attention online, Bannon is not giving up on the idea.
2: We're working on five or six different alternatives that President Trump could run again and be president. Quite frankly, I think four or five of them are going to work. And I continue to say, as I told Bill Maher, on the afternoon of January 20th of 2029, Donald Trump's going to be president for his third term.
1: Well, Trump himself has repeatedly floated the idea. At the rescheduled White House Correspondents' Dinner in July this year, Trump had claimed that he had won three times, including his false claim that he defeated Joe Biden in a rigged election. Then came the tease, when reporters recently asked Donald Trump directly whether...
3: Are you serious about taking a third term?
4: Everybody asked me that question. I was very strong on that. I'd love to run... But the law is very strong. I get asked by well, even tonight they're screaming at the event, 2028. Now, everybody wants me to do it, but the law is very strong.
3: Better no.
4: Thank you very much, everybody.

0: Well, you just heard the president, what he said. That line may be the reality check. There are legal theories and potential workarounds that Trump allies have reportedly discussed. Serious constitutional and legal hurdles. Changing the 22nd Amendment itself would require a constitutional amendment, an extraordinarily difficult process.
1: So why keep talking about 2028? Well, the answer may lie in 2026. Trump's Republican support is showing signs of erosion ahead of the midterm elections in November this year. An Economist YouGov poll puts Trump's approval among the Republicans at 79%, which is down 12 points from January last year. And the drop is even sharper among Republicans outside the MAGA movement. Only 51% of non-MAGA Republicans approve of Donald Trump, while 47% disapprove of him. Other polls show the same broad direction. And Trump's political problems aren't just about personality. Remember, they're increasingly about pocketbooks. His administration is facing frustration over the economy and over the war with Iran. Gas prices have climbed from around $3 a gallon to more than $4, putting additional pressure on American households.
0: Republican consumer sentiment also fell sharply in August. That creates a political dilemma for Trump and his allies. The president cannot run for a third elected term under the current constitutional limit. But the idea of Trump 2028 can still keep his supporters focused on him.

0: Well, you heard from the president that he says it's not for the law or it's against the constitution to run for the third term. But you remember the president has been saying that he wants to run again in 2028.
1: That's right. So he's not giving up on the hope, Eric, even though the law doesn't allow it. Let's wait and see what the Republicans do and what his MAGA supporters do. Will they be able to change the constitution entirely? We never know with Donald Trump.
0: We never know. But let's hear what Americans have to say. Susan Tehrani is our reporter, is our correspondent in New York. She sent us this report.
2: President Trump is once again fueling speculations about the 2028 presidential race. Trump posted an image on Truth Social showing himself wearing a Trump 2028 hat accompanied by the message, quote, "We are going to win." The post prompted Democrats and other Trump opponents who questioned whether or not he was suggesting another run for the White House. Trump has repeatedly raised the idea of serving beyond his current term, while also acknowledging the legal restrictions. Under the 22nd Amendment to the U.S. Constitution, a person cannot be elected president more than twice. Trump has not formally announced a campaign for 2028. Susan Tehrani reporting from New York for We On World as One.
1: Well, from elections in the United States, let's talk about elections in Brazil, Eric. Election season is in full swing in Brazil. Two key candidates are vying for the top job, and both could not be any more far apart in age, in experience, outlook, and even international backing.
0: This race to power is between da Silva and his rival's son, Flavio Bolsonaro. On Sunday, both presidential candidates kicked off election campaigns from their respective strongholds. While Lula eyes a fourth non-consecutive return to power, Flavio will be looking to carry on his father, ex-president Jair Bolsonaro's legacy.
1: For the incumbent president, the stakes are high in terms of retaining the top post because, remember, it is his final campaign. Lula da Silva was seen addressing thousands of supporters in Sao Paulo, where his focus was on wooing Brazil's working class. It's a full circle moment for the president, who had addressed thousands of workers from the same stadium back in 1979.
0: The 80-year-old's political journey spans decades. Brazil's labor movement was a pivotal moment in Lula da Silva's career. He was also the country's first working class president. Now, after three non-consecutive terms, the incumbent leader has an uphill battle after his Workers' Party lost city elections in 2024.
1: Well, adding to his challenges is rival Flavio Bolsonaro. The Brazilian senator launched his presidential bid at a rally in Rio de Janeiro. Bolsonaro Jr. has shouldered his candidacy on the promise to crack down against crime in the country,

0: with a special focus on drug traffickers. The son of imprisoned former president Jair Bolsonaro, the 45-year-old lawyer is now giving tough competition to Lula da Silva, according to popularity polls. Take a listen.
1: Meu Brasil, o atual...
2: My Brazil, the current government is a government that fights with everyone, but fights with those who are far away, fights with countries that are 10,000 kilometers away from us, fights with countries on other continents. But the current government doesn't fight with cell phone thieves. The current government doesn't fight with drug traffickers, doesn't fight with rapists, doesn't fight with murderers. I am going to fight for you.
3: Brazil's upcoming presidential elections in October have also witnessed growing interest from the US president. Trump has in the past been critical of Lula da Silva, especially for Jair Bolsonaro's imprisonment. Brazil's president has accused his American counterpart of, quote, interfering in the elections. On the other hand, Trump had met with Flavio Bolsonaro in May this year at the Oval Office. The U.S. president has repeatedly praised Bolsonaro Jr., including at the meeting in Washington, where Flavio urged the United States to designate certain Brazilian criminal gangs as terrorist groups.
0: All right, moving on. Politicians, part of the opposition parties in Kenya, are holding a series of rallies in the country's Homa Bay County, demanding a political regime.
3: The protests come ahead of the general elections that is set to take place next year. The movement called Linda Mwananchi, which means safeguarding the people, is being led by Nairobi Senator Edwin Sifuna. The rallies have attracted a large crowd of supporters. Sifuna says that he will not support the William Ruto regime, which has been killing Kenyan citizens.
4: We have gone to the Western Kenya. There are no votes for Kasongo. We have gone to Maasai land. We have gone to Kisumu, and there too exists no votes for Kasongo. I want you to tell us today, are there votes for Ruto here in Sindo? Is there any vote for Ruto? What say you, Sindo? Will you walk with us?
0: However, reports of violent attacks, barricading roads to deter opposition leaders from holding rallies. According to reports, local journalists have been actually attacked and robbed of their equipment. Ahead of the general elections in 2027, the Kenyan president, William Ruto, is facing increasing pressure to vacate his presidency from several opposition movements.
3: Well, 2027 is just around the corner, and Kenyans are willing to change their government because they say it is not effective. Let's listen to our correspondent, Louisa Olani. She sent us this report from Lagos.
5: President William Ruto is facing growing opposition pressure ahead of the 2027 elections. The Sunday opposition politicians held large rallies in Homa Bay County under a movement calling for political change. Big crowds turned out, but gangs of stone-throwing youth blocked roads and attacked journalists covering the event. Kenya remains tense as calls sound against the current government. From Lagos, Nigeria.
3: Time now for some big stories coming in from Asia, and we begin with Bangladesh.
0: That's right. Bangladesh says that its Prime Minister Tariq Rahman's proposed visit to India is unlikely to go ahead unless New Delhi moves ahead with the extradition of the former Prime Minister Sheikh Hasina and other fugitives that are wanted by Dhaka.
3: Now, according to a statement from the Bangladeshi Foreign Ministry, officials from both countries have been in contact for several weeks about the possibility of a bilateral visit by Rahman to New Delhi.
0: Well, Bangladesh's foreign ministry spokesperson said that the discussions had been affected by a public interaction involving Sheikh Hasina in New Delhi on the 5th of August this year. Bangladesh said Rahman's possible visit had been, quote, vitiated by an open press interaction in New Delhi, despite her conviction by Bangladesh's International Crimes Tribunal for crimes against humanity.
3: The center made it clear that the press conference involving Hasina and Bangladeshi officials had nothing to do with the Indian government. India has previously said that its extradition request from Bangladesh concerning Hasina remains under examination.
0: Tariq Rahman was invited

0: Despite Bangladesh not being a BRICS member, as a special guest in its capacity as a chair of the Bay of Bengal Initiative for Multisectoral Technical and Economic Cooperation, or BIMSTEC. It was an initiative that many Bangladesh watchers thought would help reset the relationship that had hit turbulence since the July storm of 2024. They expected Dhaka to seize the moment to bring bilateral ties back on track, especially after the damage during the Muhammad Yunus era. Despite the new Bangladeshi Prime Minister departing from the diplomatic convention that had developed between Delhi and China over India for his first diplomatic visit.
1: Dhaka, however, continues to see things differently. This is political posturing of the kind that has increasingly come to define Bangladeshi politics in the past 2 years. Dhaka knows well the nuances and complexities surrounding the Sheikh Hasina issue, yet the turn of events is hardly surprising, given that Rahman appears to be riding the Jamaat bandwagon. Islamist elements are not merely being tolerated under the BNP government. They now appear to have been given leeway that in some respects competes with the access they enjoyed during the Yunus era.
0: Sheikh Hasina member was removed from power back in August 2024 after a student-led uprising task force of the West Bengal police from the border in March.
1: From Bangladesh, let's go to Korea. Korean Peninsula has for long been a battleground between communist North Korea backed by Russia, China, and a capitalist democratic South Korea backed by the United States.
0: But the geopolitical alignment seems to be shifting now, especially under Donald Trump. The U.S. president says that he gets along well with the North Korean leader, Kim Jong-un. And owing to this, he has decided to scale down the military drills that were planned a long time ago.
1: In a Truth Social post, the president said, and I quote, "Based on the fact that it is too late to cancel, I have instructed Secretary of War Pete Hegseth to substantially reduce the joint military exercises." The post came hours before U.S. and South Korea were scheduled to launch their annual Ulchi Freedom Shield exercise. The 2026 summer drills will run from August 17th to the 27th and focus on all domain operations, modern warfare threats like drones and cyber attacks.
2: This wasn't a well-coordinated, hey, we really need to lower the tensions, and South Korean position is changing, which gives us room to do it. This was a very hasty Sunday night decision on Truth Social that came out that really now causes a lot of angst in a relationship that the administration talks about being a model ally, and that, you know, the alliance talks about being ironclad.
0: Last week, North Korea warned that it could respond with a new level of deterrent to joint drills simulating battle against Pyongyang's troops. U.S. intelligence assessment reports that North Korea are developing advanced systems to increase or obtain a capability to strike American mainland. Donald Trump now says that North Korea has been under threatening and, of course, respectful towards the United States. That's as per Donald Trump. At the same time, the U.S. president said that South Korea refused to participate in what he called denuclearization of Iran. Trump had called on countries like South Korea, Japan and China that depend on oil transit through the Strait of Hormuz to send warships to secure the waterway. But no country has responded in affirmative.
1: The top U.S. Senate Democrat on military affairs has called Trump's decision insane and haphazard. Senate Armed Services leader abandons his allies. U.S.-South Korea ties go back to World War II, when the United Union divided the Korean Peninsula along the 38th parallel. Then came the Korean Civil War during 1950 to 1953. The war did not conclude with a peace treaty. Instead, it was paused by the 1953 armistice agreement. Donald Trump's balancing act between North Korea and South Korea signals shift from decades-long strategic alignment. This is not the first time when President Trump has sought to end the exercises. During his first term, he issued a surprise announcement that called the war games provocative.
0: Trump also complained about the cost of maintaining American troops in the South. He wants Seoul to pay more for the 28,500 American troops that are

0: stationed there. Remember, the United States also holds 5 major military bases in the country. Less support to South Korea. It remains a key American ally in the region. But Donald Trump reiterates his stance vis-a-vis North Korea is likely to alarm the South.
1: It looks like what is happening in America, so much is happening in West Asia and also in Korea. You are watching Race to Power on We on Wild is One Time Now for a quick break.

0: No matter what your day throws at you, stay in the spa state of mind with the Kohler Spa at home.
1: Robots sparring for a fight, not for entertainment or for sport. Surgical arms that can feel to give surgeons a sense of touch. Traditional warships are facing flotillas of unmanned vessels. The smartwatch is passé, smart bands are just as effective at monitoring health. Put a ring on it this week on Tech It Out at these times.

0: No matter what your day throws at you, stay in the spa state of mind with the Kohler Spa at home.
1: Robots sparring for a fight, not for entertainment or for sport. Surgical arms that can feel to give surgeons a sense of touch. Traditional warships are facing flotillas of unmanned vessels. The smartwatch is passé, smart bands are just as effective at monitoring health. Put a ring on it this week on Tech It Out at these times.

0: 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You are watching Race to Power on We on Wireless.
1: Well, with that, let's shift our focus to India now and decode for you what all has been happening here. Well, the political row between the Bharatiya Janata Party and the Congress, an insult to the national song Vande Mataram, has now intensified. Demanding an apology from the Congress leaders, including Sonia Gandhi, the Congress, meanwhile, has defended its position and called it the BJP's diversionary tactic.
0: The controversy erupted after BJP released video showing senior Congress leader Sonia Gandhi making physical gestures while Vande Mataram was being sung on Independence Day. BJP alleged that Congress Parliamentary Party Chairperson Sonia Gandhi directed the leaders to stop the rendition midway. Congress strongly rejected the claim and called it a distraction tactic.
2: This isn't a distraction tactic.

0: then what is it? So many years at the RSS headquarters and the national flag has never been hoisted. The tricolor has never been flown there. They don't take oaths in the interest of the country or in the interest of the Constitution. They keep searching for one issue or another to target the Gandhi family.
1: Well, the BJP has termed the incident unfortunate and blamed Congress leaders of having a frustrated mindset.
2: The Gandhi family considers itself above the Constitution and the country, disrespecting constitutional institutions and the Constitution, as well as national song, is unfortunate. The country will not spare them now.
3: Union Home Minister Amit Shah had alleged that while Vande Mataram was being sung at the Congress Party headquarters, its leader Sonia Gandhi told the party president national song and said she was gesturing for a chair to be brought for Congress President Mallikarjun Kharge, who had been standing for a long duration hit out at Amit Shah. Kharge said when he became MLA for the first time, Amit Shah was still a child, and today Shah is teaching patriotism. Kharge said the BJP and their ancestors never fought in the freedom struggle, so they should not teach patriotism to Congress.
1: Multiple complaints have been filed by the Bharatiya Janata Party and its youth wing, the Bharatiya Janata Yuvaka. The Delhi police confirmed that they are formally inquiring into a complaint seeking an FIR against Sonia Gandhi and Rahul Gandhi. In fact, similar complaints were filed in Mumbai and Bengaluru as well. In Hyderabad, BJP's youth wing, the Bharatiya Janata Yuva Morcha, held protests over the issue. Similar protests were held by the Dogra Front in Jammu. Let us welcome our guest on the show tonight. Mr. Shekhar Iyer is joining us on the broadcast. He's a senior journalist. Mr. Iyer, good evening. Can I start by asking you what you make of this entire controversy? I mean, what's the harm in singing the national song on the country's Independence Day when the government of the day has declared it as one?
4: Good evening, Shreya. Good evening, Irk. Well, this is a big political point, because never before have we seen Sonia Gandhi, you know, being caught in such an awkward situation where, from whatever account we have got, that in fact she was surprised that the full song was being played when the Congress had been objecting to the full thing being rendered right from the time when, you know, the matter at first time it was sung in the Congress session and there was objection, and then Rabindranath Tagore had intervened and it was finally decided if we then, in the party, if the Muslim leaders had objection to this portions of the national song, which they believed was sort of promoting idolatry. So therefore, let us drop this. So this has been a controversy from that period. It is not now. But after the parliament passed the bill, because in the parliament,

0: you know, we have to do it. But then internal inquiry has probably established that proper instructions were not given, that only those that they should continue to follow the whole practice. And today we saw at a Kharge's function in Goa, only those first two stanzas were played. So obviously with the BJP, you know, filing cases, I don't see how this matter can proceed further because it would require more evidence and things like that. But then political messaging has been done. Of course, for the Congress is on back foot because this is an issue in which it again stands accused of, you know, more worried about its core voters or its so-called vote banks. Shreya.
1: Mr. Iyer, what can be done so that this issue can no longer be an issue in India? Because there is a back and forth between Congress and the BJP of Vande Mataram, and people really don't understand why this controversy keeps on recurring. What needs to be done?
0: Well, you see, for the political as Mother Durga or incarnation of Goddess Shakti, they cannot accept it because their religions forbids, you know, accepting any other form as their God other than Allah. Now, on the other hand, BJP has been trying to, you know, in election after election, we have seen this has been one of the strongest pitches of BJP, saying that, look, when it comes to national unity, when it comes to even a song like Vande Mataram, which was a kind of a song that inspired hundreds of workers who fought for the independence, Congress workers, I mean, then Congress workers. Hmm. So therefore, why compromise? Because there are some hardliners in a particular country who are pressurizing these parties, though they all profess in the name of secularism. So this debate has been going on. So I don't see where there can be a political compromise, because that is not a position that the Congress can take. Mm-hmm. Because for them, the minority vote bank is one of a very important base. Now, there is, you know, in the government functions, now that it is a law, so whether it is in parliament function where the president or the prime minister would be present or any of the dignitaries, we are going to see that it will start with the full rendering of the Vande Mataram. We saw it on August 15th from the ramparts of Red Fort, you know, before the Prime Minister unfurled the national flag on the 80th Independence Day. We saw this being played. I think with elections coming, you know, in 2027 and in the run-up to the next general elections, 2029, this issue is bound to stay. And you will see, depending on the occasion, at least...
2: Mr. Iyer, you know, I know I'm talking about a very utilitarian situation, but wouldn't it have been a better situation where the Congress party would just rise above this and show themselves as a constructive opposition? The monsoon session has just ended. There you saw a lot of disruptions coming while the government kept pushing for, you know, a debate on whatever issue they wanted it on. Now you had another chance to say that, okay, we're rising above our differences and we are in this together, in the country together. We have our own issues and we'll resolve them within the parliament or otherwise.
0: Shreya, I agree with you. You know, it would have been a prudent political course to not, particularly a sensitive issue like, you know, the national song. And Vande Mataram particularly has a history, has served as an inspiration for millions of people who fought for independence of India from the colonial British. So, I mean, this is possible, but I don't see the present leadership of Congress party particularly, you know, willing to concede on this ground because they feel this would mean submitting to BJP's, you know, version of. So this battle is going to remain, though many Congress leaders have a different view. But I think the Gandhis, particularly Rahul Gandhi or Sonia Gandhi or Priyanka Gandhi, we must stick by our position, which we have adopted for a long time, that you know, we are sensitive to the concerns of minority sections. So I don't see a Congress shifting a stand, but in public functions where Congress leaders will be present, whether it is parliament session, they will have to stand up and they cannot do anything about it because it's now the law.
2: Yes.
1: It's now the law indeed. Mr. Shekhar Iyer, it's good to see you. Thank you very much for your time and for talking to us today.
0: Thank you, Eric. Thank you, Shreya.
2: All right, with that, from the Congress BJP tussle, Eric, let's move to what's been happening within the Bharatiya Janata Party. Today, the BJP has announced its new national team under the leadership of Nitin Nabin. The team has been announced 6 months after Nabin was appointed as the BJP's national president.
1: In a major rehaul, Amit Malviya, the BJP IT cell chief, has been stripped of his responsibility. A decision comes in the backdrop of the Gen Z protests. With this, his 11-year stint at the helm of the party's digital communication has come to an end.
2: Chhattisgarh's Deepak Maske has replaced Amit Malviya. Remember, Maske has been active in organizational and media activities in the Chhattisgarh unit. He's been associated with the BJP's IT cell in Chhattisgarh since 2009, and he served as a state spokesperson as well. In 2025, he was appointed as the chairman of the Chhattisgarh Medical Corporation. Before joining the BJP, he was a chemistry professor and agriculturist.
3: Priorities Bharatiya Janata Party ki bilkul spasht rehti hai
1: ki appointed as a national Irani is back in the core team as a national general secretary for Pradesh. Sunil Bansal has been named as a national general secretary for Delhi. The party has named 13 national vice presidents, out of which 6 are women. The names include former Rajasthan chief minister, RSS leader and Lok Sabha member of parliament. The BJP has named 16 national secretaries in its new team. Interestingly, that includes former AAP leader and Tan Court Sandeep Pathak, along with other BJP leaders like Anil Anthony and Rohan Gupta.
2: And while keeping with updates from India, fresh trouble has erupted for India's beleaguered national testing.
1: Now, in a fresh debacle, the agency has been compelled to order fresh GC NEET exams for English, commerce and sociology after reviewing complaints about errors, repeated questions and translation issues. The UGC NEET exams are conducted to determine eligibility for assistant professor roles, research fellowships and PhD admissions, to Indian universities. The NTA announced that the exams, which were initially conducted between June 22nd and June 30th, will be held again on September 9th and 10th, while NTA's move has created a fresh uproar over India's public examination standards. It has also given fresh ammunition to the country's opposition to target the government over repeated failures. Leader of opposition Rahul Gandhi took to social media platform X to lash out at the government. He said, and I quote, "So prepared for years, fees traveled to distant centers, must now do it all again in September. He makes the mistake, but the student serves the sentence. Dharmendra Pradhan's resignation was the first step, not the last. NTA's leadership must be held accountable also."
2: Well, for the new education minister, Prahlad Joshi, this is now a case of baptism by fire. While Joshi did not really come out to counter Rahul's allegations, the education ministry posted an image of Joshi's review meeting with top officials into the functioning of the NTA. Now, as per the education ministry, several steps have been taken to address repeated NTA failures, including the removal of 50 staff from the agency, the creation of 10 new leaders, including the chief technology officer within the NTA. Also, domain experts will be roped in from the private sector to strengthen cybersecurity challenges and question paper design. While the NEET paper leak gave rise to new pressure group in the form of Cockroach Janata Party, blunder by the agency is set to negate some of Prime Minister Modi's efforts to reassure India's Gen Z, including his own mega outreach on Independence Day, where he had announced free online coaching for youngsters. The Prime Minister's outreach will be of little consolation for the 700,000 candidates who took the examination in June this year, and they will now have to go through the same cycle of anxiety over the next 3 weeks.
1: Let's now head to the south of India. Political temperatures are rising in Tamil Nadu. For weeks, it was the DMK and the AIADMK putting pressure on BJ's TVK. But now, a fresh challenge has emerged. Former BJP state president K. Annamalai has leveled corruption allegations against TVK ministers, raising serious questions over BJ's anti-corruption pitch.
2: Well, speaking at an environmental awareness gathering in Chennai, Mr. Vijay's anti-corruption stance. The praise was followed by allegations that Vijay's TVK government did not take kickbacks in major tenders.

0: Earlier, but some ministers had now started demanding bribes.
1: Annamalai then stressed that he wasn't just making an allegation. He claimed to have audio recordings where ministers are allegedly saying that they spent money during polls and are therefore asking contractors for a share. The former state BJP chief then cautioned Chief Minister Vijay to rein in his ministers, or else they could undo his pledge to eradicate corruption in the state. Annamalai urged Vijay to hold regular weekend review meetings with his ministers.
0: Since coming to power in Tamil Nadu, remember, Vijay has made anti-corruption a key plank of his government. In his maiden independence speech, Vijay reiterated his government's commitment to eliminating corruption, saying that his government is undertaking efforts to eliminate graft from all departments. Earlier during the rally in Tamil Nadu's Karur, the chief minister had issued a strong warning against corruption. Not to pay bribes. Instead, Vijay suggested that if someone was forced to give a bribe, they should say that their brother Vijay is now ruling the state. Those remarks followed a directive from the TVK government asking all government offices and websites to display a WhatsApp number, an email ID and phone numbers for reporting complaints against bribery and corruption.
1: Even during the assembly polls, Vijay had consistently framed corruption as a major issue and promised a much cleaner administration if elected. However, within days of coming to power, Vijay's government battled charges of allegedly attempting to bribe opposition MLAs. While those charges haven't stuck so far, the issues raised by Annamalai questions on Vijay's anti-corruption pitch. The criticism this time is not from the opposition parties, but from someone who has described the TVK as a breath of fresh air in Tamil Nadu.
0: And therefore, the challenge for Vijay's TVK is no longer about taking on the DMK and the AIADMK. With Annamalai's corruption salvo, TVK now faces a new battle, one where silence can hurt and every response will be closely watched.
1: We're still talking about Tamil Nadu, and Tamil Nadu Chief Minister Vijay has condemned the killing of three Tamil residents in an alleged firing by Karnataka Forest Department officials in the Kaveri Wildfire Sanctuary area.
0: While calling the incident a massacre, Chief Minister Vijay demanded a high-level investigation and action against those found responsible. He also said that the Karnataka government must provide all necessary assistance to the families of the victims to ensure that such an incident does not happen again. The opposition too has condemned the incident in one voice. In a statement, DMK President M.K. Stalin called the killing of the three Tamils shocking and strongly condemnable. He alleged that the incident had occurred with no regard for human life. The former chief minister has now demanded that a murder case be registered and a transparent and impartial investigation be held to punish those who are responsible.
1: PMK President Anumani Ramadas has demanded a CBI probe and a compensation of 1 crore rupees for each family. CPI State Secretary Veera Pandian has claimed that the three men were farmers who used to take their cattle into the forest. Has demanded the arrest and dismissal of the forest officials involved in registration of a murder case. Similarly, CPM State Secretary has dismissed and arrest of the officials involved and urged Vijay's government to raise the issue with Karnataka.
0: Karnataka Chief Minister D.K. Shivakumar, meanwhile, has said a magistrate-led investigation has already been ordered and several witnesses have been questioned and evidence, including weapons and other items, have been seized. As per Shivakumar, officials recovered firearms and 2 bags containing meat, including that of wild animals. Forest officials suspect that the three men entered the forest illegally for hunting. The three deceased men were residents of Hanur in Chamaranjanagar district, and they have been identified as Anthony Sami, John Rose Peter and Kumar. The bodies have been sent for post-mortem examination now. The incident has put the spotlight on the Kaveri Wildlife Sanctuary, which is a highly sensitive and ecologically rich area between Karnataka and Tamil Nadu. The region faces persistent challenges with illegal cross-border activities, making it a heavily patrolled anti-poaching flashpoint for authorities.
1: Smugglers in the region routinely exploit proximity to both Karnataka and Tamil Nadu border to carry out illegal activities. Notorious bandit Veerappan's infamous jungle fortress, Gopinathan, is located deep within the Kaveri Wildlife Sanctuary. The region served as his primary hideout.

and operating round, Veerappan routinely ambushed and killed over police and forest officials in that area.

0: All right, let's shift our focus now to Jharkhand, where protests are not dying down anytime soon. The Eastern Indian state has been at the center of a youth-led movement triggered by state-level paper leaks. Protesters, which include students and job aspirants, have now given the state government a deadline of the 18th of August to accept all of their demands.
1: Demonstrators warn that if the Soren government does not accept the demands, they will proceed to surround the chief minister's residence on August 20th. Thousands have been on the roads of Jharkhand for 24 days now. Their key demand of a CBI probe into alleged irregularities in competitive exams is still a point of contention for the state administration. However, they have agreed to other demands of the students and have also invited representatives for further talks. But pressure continues to mount. Congress Party, which is an ally of the Soren government, has urged Jharkhand's chief minister to meet the protesting students. Congress leader Rahul Gandhi has written a letter to Hemant Soren, marking the students' demands as legitimate and asking Soren to personally youth as a step would help resolve their remaining concerns.
0: The verdict. The 60-day deadline between United States and Iran has ended today without an end to the war. This is not a failure of diplomacy. It's the human will unwilling to see anything beyond big egos. The world doesn't know where the war stands today. Is Peace President Donald Trump really arm-twisting Iran? Is Iran still managing to stand up to the United States? And in all of this, where is Supreme Leader Mojtaba Khamenei? Well, there's honestly confusion and lethargy that the world is feeling now. And we all ought to know with crystal clear clarity when the world will see, feel and enjoy peace once again. Because every country is paying the price for this mindless war. Some through high fuel prices, through food insecurity and others by losing their loved ones in the Strait of Hormuz. Donald Trump entered the 60-day period demanding that Iran Iran, on the other hand, wanted sanctions, relief, security guarantees, and an end to pressure tactics. Now, as these 60 days end, Iran suddenly says that the Memorandum of Understanding never really held value because the United States violated it. So should the world just sit and pay the price of two sides not willing to go beyond blackmailing? You see, the problem was never simply a lack of talks. The problem was that the two sides entered these talks with fundamentally different definitions of what would be an acceptable outcome. And mind you, this should not be mistaken as the collapse of diplomacy. Deadlines are mere political tools, even narrative building. But they do not magically resolve disagreements. There has to be a willingness to achieve peace. So what was the point of this deadline? And what happens next? Because the deadline has expired and hopes have certainly dimmed.
1: And with the verdict, it's a wrap on of Race to Power on We on Wildest One. Thank you for watching. I'm Eric Njoka.
0: And I'm Shreya Upadhyay. Bye-bye.

0: No matter what your day throws at you, stay in the spa state of mind with the Kohler Spa at home.
1: Robots sparring for a fight, not for entertainment or for sport. Surgical arms that can feel to give surgeons a sense of touch. Traditional warships are facing flotillas of unmanned vessels. The smartwatch is passé, smart bands are just as effective at monitoring health. Put a ring on it this week on Tech It Out at these times.

0: no matter what your day throws at you, stay in the spa state of mind with the Kohler Spa at home.
1: Robots sparring for a fight, not for entertainment or for sport. Surgical arms that can feel to give surgeons a sense of touch. Traditional warships are facing flotillas of unmanned vessels. The smartwatch is passé, smart bands are just as effective at monitoring health. Put a ring on it this week on Tech It Out at these times.

0: Once a year, grown men in this city put on three-piece suits, or, well, at least a blazer, in 40-degree heat, and call it a good idea. This is the distinguished gentleman's ride. It happens on the same day in over 100-odd countries. And it started, of all places, with a photograph. A bloke in Sydney saw visuals of a television character, remember Mad Men, and thought, why don't men dress like that anymore? Men don't gather like that anymore. So he put it online, a few mates, nice clothes, old motorcycles. That was 2012. Today, it is one of the largest motorcycle events on earth. And we'll get to this. It isn't really about the motorcycles at all.
1: Motorcycling is about escaping things. It's about getting out there and getting away from the realities of your life and getting some time to yourself. But this is not about escapism. It's more about, in fact, confronting the things that we don't usually talk about. Men's health and mental illness. So, well, we're taking it on the chin and riding on, but we're still talking about it. And I think that's a step in the right direction. So, there you go, folks. Gentlemen for a day, if not longer.

0: French football turns the page. Zinedine Zidane is the new head coach of Le Bleu. The French Football Federation has officially named Zidane as successor to Didier Deschamps, who steps down after 14 years.
1: Let's get started.

Is Donald Trump planning a nuclear attack on Iran? We tell you why this question even comes up. According to an explosive claim made by a former U.S. Congresswoman, Donald Trump administration officials are discussing the possible use of nuclear weapons against Iran, alleging that this issue has come up in high-level strategic meetings. We're decoding what that statement tells us as it sends ripple effects across West Asia and beyond. We also look at what's been happening behind the scenes and why Trump is now also to this level with Russia's so-called secret drone bases, leaving NATO on edge. Pakistan's colonial hangover just does not seem to end. We tell you how it has now dragged itself in fresh row with a blast from the past, with the colonial era buggy in the spotlight. We tell you what this is about. Also, a Gravitas special report coming up on the 80s Brigade ruling in different parts of the world. We also tell you how Donald Trump is punishing South Korea for refusing support to the US over Iran. E10, E20, should consumers get a choice in India? That's the big question.

Let's now tell you about an explosive claim that leads us to ask, has Trump been plotting a nuclear attack on Iran? What really has the US president's strategy been on Iran so far? Has the use of nuclear weapons been on the table? You know why these big questions come up tonight? Because of what a former US congresswoman has claimed. It's a major claim. According to her, you have to listen to this. The Trump administration officials are discussing the possible use of nuclear weapons against Iran, even alleging that the issue has come up in the meetings. Basically, she is accusing the administration of moving towards a lower threshold for the use of nuclear weapons. She also claimed that U.S. intelligence assessments do not show Iran being close to developing a nuclear weapon, and accused the Trump administration of relying instead on warnings from Israel. It's a lengthy post that she has put out. Let me just read out some portions for you now. I'm quoting from that post put out by the former U.S. congresswoman. She says they are discussing using nuclear weapons on Iran in strategy meetings. Yes, you read that correctly. It's real. I'm not speculating. I know. And it's pure evil, quote unquote. She goes on to say, I'm quoting further. Trump promised no more foreign wars, but may be the one who delivers a nuclear holocaust that would likely drag the entire world into major conflict, economic depression, and mass human suffering we have never seen in our lifetimes and maybe throughout history. She goes on to say, people need to speak out and boldly stop this insanity, according to her. She also has said America is not untouchable. That's another crucial part of that statement. If and when that happens, everyone, and I do mean everyone, will hold all of those in leadership right now fully responsible for the rest of human history. Like I said, it's a lengthy post, but that's a clear message coming in from the former U.S. congresswoman talking categorically about how there needs to be no use of nuclear weapons, and she says stop this war now. Now, that's just a part of what she has put out, but that statement brings us back to that horrendous dark chapter of that weapon being unleashed by the U.S., on Hiroshima and Nagasaki. You know what the darkest irony here right now is? Apart from that ugly scenario, the claim by the US Congresswoman, the former US Congresswoman, is actually painting here. Remember, this war started over Iran's nuclear program, and now it's being claimed that discussions have involved the use of nuclear weapons against Iran. In fact, earlier, the U.S. president repeated that stance. He has made that statement time and again, saying that Iran cannot have a nuclear weapon in any form. According to the U.S.

president. The number one goal is and always will be that Iran cannot have in any way, shape or form. Sure, that's a fabulous statement. But how exactly does he plan to even do that? 5 months into this war and counting, there seems to be no end game as of now for Donald Trump. In fact, he has now threatened to attack Oman if the country gets in the way of the American blockade of the Indian ships in the Strait of Hormuz. So now that's the fresh level of escalation that he's warning. This was in an interview with Fox News. He reportedly added that the U.S. military's naval blockade is putting pressure on Iran and that he has no timeline for when the conflict would get over. Interestingly, Trump confirmed that his administration has also established a direct back channel with the Israelis to bring the conflict to a close. We tell you why that's problematic. First, let's tell you why Trump's admission in itself matters, having that back channel in the first place. Earlier, according to an Axios report, it emerged that Trump administration officials went around Iran's negotiators and reached out directly to the IRGC leadership. According to that report, the person they tapped for the back channel was the president of the Kurdistan region in Iraq, who had something very others do, the trust of both the US as well as the IRGC leaders. Let's first tell you more about who this person is. Who is Barzani, the man that was mentioned, who was mentioned in that report? According to the report, the Trump administration spoke with Iran's Islamic Revolutionary Guard Corps by using the Kurdistan Regional Government President Barzani as a secret back channel. The Kurdistan Regional Government, KRG, remember, administers that region of northern Iraq. It's headquartered in Erbil. Barzani, in fact, reportedly lived in Iran during the Iraq-Iran War in the 1980s. Not just that, he is known to have studied at the University of Tehran, known to have also be able to speak fluent Farsi and has personal relationships with several members of the IRGC. So that's the person we are talking about as far as that back channel is concerned. As the Axios report also points out, here onwards, the Trump administration's key problem as of now and in any future negotiation as such will be to ensure that it is speaking to those who are actually calling the shots, which also means basically looking for mediators who are trusted by both the White House and the Iranian regime. So that's the big situation that America is staring at. Iran, meanwhile, claims to replace its conventional air defense structure with a more flexible and dispersed network. It's a very significant claim, an IRGC official claiming the changes improved the command, training, intelligence sharing, and missile deployment while allowing systems to continue functioning under sustained attack. Not just that, Tehran also says more than 85% of its air defense production infrastructure and that manufacturing never stopped. You know what that could imply? That future strikes will face a different defensive system. Remember, all of this coming while Donald Trump has a major battle to fight in November. Midterm elections are coming closer. But he says or claims he is not concerned about the Iran war's potential impact on the pending midterm polls. He made that comment to Fox News, claiming the midterms have nothing to do with his thinking. Time schedule. He says he is not in a hurry in that interview. But who is to believe that? Also, look at the multiple challenges staring at Donald Trump, including the USS Abraham Lincoln crisis, with families of US sailors reportedly claiming some tried to jump overboard. Now, the US seems to be acknowledging mental health concerns among sailors, it seems. Now, the USS George Washington is reportedly moving in to relieve the USS Abraham Lincoln. Trump might be in denial about the writing on the wall, but he cannot absolutely ignore it for long. No matter how hard he tries, no matter what he tries to portray, with his ratings taking a blow, the US stockpile running out, and the midterm elections approaching, time is running out for Trump while the pressure continues to pile up.

Shifting focus now to the other war, Russia has quietly drawn more closer to NATO. New bases reportedly being built within striking distance of alliance territory, in fact, turning cheap drones into a new weapon of pressure against Europe. Take a look.

The battlefield is moving, not with missiles, not with artillery, not with fighter jets, but with small unmanned aircraft that can be launched from hidden positions and sent deep across borders.

NATO is facing growing drone threats along its eastern flank due to the war in Ukraine. Stray long-range drones, GPS jamming, and suspected hybrid sabotage operations have forced member states like Latvia and Romania to scramble fighter jets and shoot down such aircraft. A Telegraph investigation reports that Russia has established a network of secret drone bases capable of launching long-range drones towards NATO territory. The investigation identified 10 locations that could give Moscow new options for striking targets far beyond the Ukrainian battlefield. That changes the equation. Russia does not need to send expensive aircraft deep into NATO airspace, but drones from closer to the alliance. They are cheaper, but they can be produced in large numbers, and they can force NATO to spend far more expensive weapons trying to stop them. The danger becomes even greater when these bases are combined with Russia's wider missile and nuclear forces. Russia has the world's largest nuclear arsenal by total inventory, with estimates of around 5,400 warheads. The United States has over 5,000. Together, the two countries possess the overwhelming majority of the world's nuclear weapons. Now, Europe is responding. According to reports, there are plans for a dramatic expansion of NATO's nuclear posture in Europe, with a reported 150% increase. That would represent a major shift in how the alliance prepares for a possible confrontation with Russia. NATO already has American nuclear weapons on European soil. U.S. nuclear bombs are reportedly stored at bases including Kleinbrogel in Belgium, Buchel in Germany, Aviano and Gedi in Italy, Volkel in the Netherlands, and reportedly Incirlik in Turkey. These nuclear weapons form part of NATO's nuclear sharing system, and they are being modernized. So, Europe now faces a dangerous chain reaction. Russia expands its drone infrastructure, NATO strengthens its conventional defenses, and nuclear deterrence moves back towards the center of European security. The message from Moscow is clear. Russia is preparing for a long confrontation. Now, NATO's answer is clear. If Russia moves the battlefield closer to Europe, the alliance in the cost of escalation much higher. Bureau Report, WEON, World is One.

Let's now talk about Pakistan's growing pile of troubles. It's gotten taller, from severe inflation, the massive security turmoil, multiple other issues. It appears that the Asim Munir-led hybrid regime there is living in a parallel universe. Although the British era in 1947, the colonial era continues on the ground. Take a look at these visuals coming in from the Independence Day parade held in Islamabad. Two officials, Capital Development Authority Chairman Sohail Ashraf and Islamabad Inspector General of Police Saeed Ali, arrived at that event in a horse-drawn buggy. Now, while the attendees were reportedly prompted to applaud the officials, no one actually clapped, given that only the President of Pakistan usually rides in a buggy on special occasions. People on social media came down heavily on these bureaucrats for perpetuating a colonial...

0: From journalists to key political figures, the Shehbaz Sharif-led government came in for scathing criticism. Shirin Bazari, who served as the Human Rights Minister during Imran Khan's tenure as Prime Minister, asserted that it was unbelievably stupid to try and revive such colonial practices. That statement on your screen. Ex-Sindh Governor, meanwhile, Mohammad Zubair, compared this to VIP culture with Norway's foreign minister who was seen handling his own luggage during his recent official visit to Pakistan. The criticism was so intense that Pakistan's Interior Minister Mohsin Naqvi issued a clarification. Should we say he was forced to? While refusing to condemn the VIP culture, he claimed that the bureaucrats were not at fault. He said, I'm quoting now, the chief guest and I were delayed due to the president's meeting with the prime minister. While the buggy was arranged for the chief guest, who is believed to be the National Assembly Speaker, Ayaz Sadiq, the delay in his arrival led to a change in plans. Naqvi revealed that the bureaucrats used the buggy on his direct instructions. But then this explanation, rather clarification, left a big question unanswered. Why exactly were public funds and resources used in the first place to arrange a horse buggy? And why couldn't the bureaucrats have used normal vehicles to start that event? Naqvi's clarification also ignored broader concerns about elite privilege, especially at a time when Pakistan is going through turmoil, to say the least. Look at what the civilians have been going through. This is not the first time when Naqvi's ego and his insistence on protocol has come to the fore, by the way. After winning last year, remember, the Indian cricket team refused to accept the trophy from Naqvi, who also serves as the president of the Asian Cricket Council, amid diplomatic tensions with Pakistan. Instead of handing over the trophy to India, through other means, Pakistan's interior minister took it away, logged it in the ACC headquarters in Dubai. Meanwhile, hundreds of people took part in nationwide protests and marches organized by Jamaat-e-Islami, with petrol prices soaring to over 325 Pakistani rupees per litre. Raising concerns over the rising fuel prices, the high taxes, the protesters urged the government to announce relief measures for citizens struggling with the cost of living.
1: We are the people of Pakistan protesting here. Please release and minimize the levy charges and minimize the taxes on petroleum masnuat.
0: And with Pakistan's ruling class adopting what seems to be the tone-deaf approach, unwilling to actually engage with the people's concerns and what they are going through, it seems that the internal dissatisfaction is only poised to grow on the ground.

grabbed our special report. Let's now tell you about politics, how experience appears to be a major currency, because around the world, an entire generation of leaders seems to be proving that political influence only grows stronger with time and age. From presidents in their 80s to political veterans who have spent decades at the heart of power, the world is seeing the rise of what could be called the 80s Brigade,

0: Put it simply, leaders above the age of 80 who continue to dominate politics in different parts of the world. For example, Brazil's president, the latest major name to that list, at 80, he has launched his campaign for a historic fourth presidential term, returning to the industrial city where his political journey started nearly half a century ago. He addressed reporters, making it clear that he remains determined to shape Brazil's political future ahead of October's presidential election.
1: Muito obrigado.
2: I am the first president of the republic to be elected three times. There is no other in the history of this country. I have something the others don't. I know your hearts and minds.
0: Not alone, US President Donald Trump has already rewritten the age record, remember, in American politics. At 78, he became the oldest person ever elected US president when he won the 2024 election, surpassing Biden's previous record. And now Trump is fueling speculation that he may not be ready to leave the White House yet. In a recent Truth Social post, he shared an image referencing Trump 2028 along with the message, "We are going to win." The post reignited questions about whether Trump could seek another term in 2028, even though the 22nd Amendment limits a U.S. president to two elected terms. Remember, recently Trump seemed to question whether he will be actually contesting re-election. He seemed to stutter. And then there is Cameroon's leader. At 93, he remains the world's oldest serving head of state. After decades at the helm, he secured another presidential term last year, extending one of the longest political careers in modern history. India also has its own formidable political veterans, of course. Farooq Abdullah, Mallikarjun Kharge have remained active in high-stakes electoral and party politics well into their 80s, drawing on decades of political experience. And they're not alone. Sharad Pawar, at 85, remains a key figure in Maharashtra politics, while former Prime Minister H.D. Devegowda, now in his 90s, continues to remain involved as well. So different countries, different political systems, but one common thread. Longevity is increasingly becoming a feature of global politics. In fact, this so-called 80s brigade is making one thing clear. Advancing age has not meant stepping aside. Instead, it has brought years of and a deep understanding of political affairs to the forefront. Our classified details and secrets about military operations being used to make money even before those operations happened, because that is now at the center of an investigation in Israel, where an Air Force officer has been arrested now on suspicion of using sensitive information to place bets on poly market, including wagers tied to Israeli military strikes in Iran as well as Yemen. Let's break this down. The Israeli authorities are reportedly investigating whether this latest case is part of a much wider pattern of insider betting involving sensitive military intelligence. The Israeli Air Force's officer reportedly faces a hearing on suspicion of breach of trust and allegedly using sensitive information to gamble. Polymarket is one of the world's largest prediction trade contracts based on the expected outcome of real-world events, with prices reflecting crowdsourced probabilities. The platform has also attracted attention as a forecasting tool, with some experts claiming that prediction markets can outperform traditional polls. The latest case is part of a wider issue in the IDF, reportedly. In the month of May, another Israeli Air Force officer over alleged bets linked to military operations. Prosecutors said his conduct showed a willingness to sell sensitive information for financial gain, allegedly, potentially putting the entire force at risk. In the month of February, the Shin Bet and Israel Defense Ministry Investigative Unit and Israel Police arrested two suspects in a joint operation. Investigators suspected a civilian and an Israeli reservist of using classified information gained during military service to bet on the timing of military operations. Prosecutors said they found incriminating evidence. The investigation followed earlier reports of similar activity. In January, Shin Bet examined suspicions that someone inside Israel's defense establishment had used classified information to bet on poly market, allegedly. Now, the issue here is not limited to Israel.

In April, the Wall Street Journal reported the White House warned staff against using insider knowledge to place well-timed bets on prediction markets. U.S. lawmakers, in fact, have called for investigations after traders placed major bets on geopolitical events shortly before they happened. In one case, several significant bets on a U.S.-Iran ceasefire back in April came from new accounts. Shortly before Trump announced a ceasefire, raising questions about whether traders actually had access to information before it even became public.

0: time now to take a quick look at the global headlines at this hour, taking you around the world in 120 seconds.
1: The death toll from the Indonesian earthquake has risen to 68. Rescue teams continue searching for survivors and victims. Several areas have reported severe damage and collapsed structures, while authorities are providing emergency aid to affected communities. The Ebola outbreak in Democratic Republic of the Congo has become the deadliest recorded in the country. The virus has killed 25 people, surpassing the death toll from the 2018 to 2020 outbreak. Health authorities and international agencies are raising contain transmission, with the UN warning that the outbreak is growing at an alarming rate. China's economic recovery showed signs of losing momentum in July. Industrial and retail sales grew more slowly than expected. Weak consumer demand and the property crisis continue to weigh on growth. At least 8 people have been killed, dozens injured after a stampede outside a temple in Bihar's Lakhisarai. The tragic incident occurred amid overcrowding at Ashok Dham Temple as thousands of pilgrims gathered on the third Monday of the auspicious Sawan month. At least 8 people were killed in a fire at a hotel in Tarai, Bengal's Birbhum. Several people were injured and rescued from the fort. A short circuit is suspected to have caused the fire, while police are investigating safety violations. India signed a contract with General Atomics Aeronautical Systems to lease 2 MQ-9B Sea Guardian high-altitude long-endurance drones for the Indian Navy for a period of 30 months at a cost of $203 million.
0: The US president is furious. He wants the military drills with South Korea to be scrapped, just as the two sides have started the exercise. But what's this anger all about? Well, it's over South Korea's refusal to support Donald Trump's war against Iran. And now Trump appears to be punishing South Korea, a long-time US. So a lot has been brewing. Let's first tell you how this action is once again sending a troubling message to America's adversaries. Trump has also praised Kim Jong-un. Now, the North Korean leader is increasingly growing close to the Russian leader, remember? In a sense, Trump is taking the US away from its traditional allies and closer to those perceived to be in opposing camps. So that's the immediate implication. In a Truth Social post, Trump said, I'm quoting, based on the fact that it is too late to cancel, I have instructed the Secretary of War, Pete Hegseth, to substantially reduce the joint military exercises. That's what his statement said. Now, remember, this post came hours before US and South Korea were scheduled to launch the annual exercise. The 2026 summer drills will be running from August 7th. The focus will be on all domain operations, modern warfare threats like drones and cyber attacks as well.
2: This wasn't a well-coordinated, hey, we really need to lower the tensions, and South Korean position is changing, which gives us room to do it. This was a very hasty Sunday night decision on Truth Social that came out that really causes a lot of angst in a relationship that the administration talks about being a model ally, and that, you know, the
0: level of deterrent to join drills simulating battle against force. U.S. intelligence assessment revealed that China, Russia, and are developing advanced systems to increase or obtain a capability to strike U.S. mainland. Donald Trump now says North Korea has been unthreatening and respectful towards America. At the same time, the U.S. president said South Korea refused to participate in what he called denuclearization of the Islamic Republic of Iran. Trump, in fact, called on countries like South Korea, Japan, and China that depend on oil transit through Hormuz to send warships to secure the waterway. But again, no country has actually responded in the affirmative, remember. The top U.S. Senate Democrat on military affairs has called Trump's decision insane and haphazard. The Senate Armed Services Committee member Jack Reed said in a statement that China and Russia are watching how easily the Republican leader abandons his allies. That says a lot. U.S.-South Korea ties, by the way, go back to World War II, when the U.S. and the Soviet Union divided the Korean Peninsula along the 38th parallel. Then came the Korean Civil War during 1950 to 1953. The war did not conclude with the peace treaty. Instead, it was paused by the 1953 Armistice Agreement. Donald Trump's balancing act between North Korea and South Korea signaling, in a way, a shift from the decades-long strategic alignment. This is not the first time when Trump has sought to end the exercises, by the way. During his first term as well, he issued a surprise announcement that called the war games provocative. Trump also complained about the cost of maintaining U.S. troops in South Korea. He basically wants Seoul to pay more for the 500 U.S. troops that are stationed there. America also holds five major military bases in the country. So Trump's decision to scale down the war games does not directly mean that the U.S. will actually provide less support to South Korea. It remains a key U.S. ally in the region. But there's a symbolism here. Donald Trump also seems to be repositioning America's stance vis-a-vis North Korea. It's likely to alarm the South with this move as well. Before we go on any further, a quick look at what else is lined up for you on the show tonight.

There's a question right now. Can data from an app which people use just about every day for recording their fitness activities actually turn into a weapon? Can it be weaponized during conflict? Let's tell you about a new report which makes this precise assertion in context of the West Asia tensions. According to Sky News, over 1,300 Strava users on U.S. military bases in West Asia have been sharing workout-related information which could have been used by Iran to target American forces. Let's just tell you more about this app. It basically allows users to share exact routes and timings of activities like running, cycling, swimming. In the month of May, a U.S. senator shared a letter in which CENTCOM admitted to have received multiple threat reports regarding exploitation, allegedly, of commercial location data to allegedly target U.S. personnel. The Sky News report also claimed that many of those posting their activities did so under their real names, thereby becoming potential targets for attacks. Take a look now at the example of Bahrain. This country hosts the U.S. Navy's 5th Fleet headquarters after Iran launched an attack on this base in retaliation. Speculation, remember, was rife about the whereabouts of the U.S. military personnel stationed there. According to Sky News, Strava data of a U.S. naval contractor gave away their posture. A week before the war, his activities reportedly were confined to this base. After the Iranian attack, though, he recorded doing laps on Strava around the courtyard of the hotel. Subsequently, Iran also bombed this hotel, which reportedly led to multiple Pentagon employees getting injured, reportedly. While it's not confirmed, the report indicated that Iran strategically used Strava data in this case. While the Pentagon had banned soldiers from using this app's location tracking features without permission during deployment in 2018 itself, experts have flagged lax enforcement of accounts. 76% of Strava accounts at Jordan's airbase were located at the barracks during the ceasefire, reportedly. When fighting briefly resumed in July, Iran attacked those very barracks, killing three U.S. military personnel in the process, reportedly. Similarly, activities of three strikers were also detected inside the Nuclear Research Center located in Israel's Dimona, which was also targeted by Iran, reportedly. Now, the danger of fitness apps being misused when it comes to military operations dates back several years. Let's take you back to 2016. A U.S. defense contractor reportedly used commercially available location data to track special operations forces moving from American bases to a sensitive post in Syria. 2 years later, Strava's public heat map exposed the locations of secret U.S. and allied military bases in Syria, Iraq, and Afghanistan. In 2024, media outlets analyzed billions of location coordinates obtained from a data broker and reportedly tracked movements of around 11 U.S. military and intelligence facilities in Germany. That's not all. In March this year, a French naval officer reportedly exposed the location of the aircraft carrier after recording his jogging on Strava while exercising on the ship's deck, reportedly. Now, while Pentagon is yet to comment on these developments, a Strava spokesperson told Sky News that the firm expects people working in sensitive professions to use privacy controls and appropriately limit their content. It is facing fresh questions with the economic advisor backing the return of a lower ethanol blended option. That's right. In an opinion piece written in the Indian Express, he and the Department of Economic Affairs consultant also arguing that E10 petrol could be sold alongside E20 to address concerns among the owners of older vehicles. Let's break this down. India, remember, made E20 the only petrol variant available at pumps from the 1st of April after reaching the 20% blending target ahead of schedule.

government says the policy reduces crude oil imports, saves foreign exchange, and supports farmers. But the new proposal focuses on India's older vehicle fleet, estimated at around 75 to 80 million two-wheelers. The authors say the evidence does not spread fears of engine damage from E20. But older carbon vehicles and ethanol-sensitive rubber components remain a concern, reportedly. The debate, however, goes beyond vehicle performance as such. The CEA's column raises a larger question. What will India need to grow if ethanol blending rises further? Ethanol is produced from sugarcane, maize, rice, and other crops. More ethanol demand means more agricultural feedstock being directed towards fuel, and that can compete with food, animal feed, and other industrial uses as well. Maize is particularly important because it is both an ethanol feedstock and a major input for poultry and livestock. Sugarcane already illustrates the trade-off. Reuters estimates that around 3 million tons of sugar, or roughly 10% of annual output, was diverted to ethanol this season. If sugarcane-based ethanol is restricted, as the government has considered, the required ethanol would have to come increasingly from other crops. The concern becomes sharper if India eventually moves from E20 towards E27 or E30. And there's also a water and land use question. Producing ethanol requires not just industrial capacity, but the crops that feed those distilleries. Sugarcane is particularly water intensive, while changes in cropping patterns can also affect how land and water are allocated across the agricultural economy. They both argue in that column that these decisions can be difficult to reverse once farmers, distilleries, and supply chains are built around fuel production. Their immediate recommendation is therefore to bring back E10 alongside E20, giving owners of older vehicles a lower blend option while retrofitting takes place. Now, the government, however, has said that there is currently no proposal to return to E10 or offer multiple petrol blends nationwide. And the broader issue here remains India's ethanol strategy. It's not just about reducing oil imports. It's also about balancing energy security with food demand, water use, also the long-term cost of changing agricultural priorities. Indian superstar Rajinikanth has completed 51 years in Indian cinema. He celebrated that milestone on the sets of his upcoming film, in fact, with the director and the cast and crew joining him for a cake-cutting ceremony. Before Wheel Hassan, he began with before becoming one of Indian cinema's most iconic stars of all time. Over 5 decades, the 75-year-old has built unlike any other. From his trademark style and dialogue delivery to his larger-than-life screen presence, he became a phenomenon, to say the least. Known to fans as Thalaiva, he has worked across Telugu, Kannada, Hindi, English films. Now, that name, meaning leader or boss, was not an official title. It came from Rajinikanth's fans, who basically started using it as a reflection of his mass appeal and commanding screen presence. His superstar title, meanwhile, was formally given to him by the producer during the 1978 $1 billion worldwide. Its 2018 sequel went on to surpass it as a grossing Tamil film at the time. The star's contribution to Indian cinema has also earned him some of the country's highest honours. He received the Padma Bhushan, for example, in 2000, the Padma Vibhushan in 2016, and the Dada Saheb Phalke Award in 2019. Today, Rajinikanth continues to headline major projects. He is currently shooting his 173rd film. In fact, he will be returning as Muthuvel Pandeyan in Jailer 2, directed by Nelson Dilip Kumar, Mithun Chakraborty, Vidya Balan, S.J. Surya and Suraj Benjaramudu are expected to play key roles in that film. It's scheduled to release on October 15, 2026. On to Europe now. It's been a summer of soaring temperatures.

which was there, scored structure buckling under searing heat. However, the real heat wave seems to lie in the loss of human lives, over 16,000 lives. Europe has been grappling with the unrelenting heat for the last several days and weeks. The continent has recorded at least 10,000 excess deaths now, highest since 2003. France alone has reported over 5,700 excess deaths since June, a 36% rise over normal rates, and most deaths being recorded at home. The heat waves have not only left behind that trail of death across several parts, but also a trail of millions of acres in scorched earth this year. More than 550,000 hectares of land have been devastated in Europe, with Belgium still grappling with a raging wildfire, which has burned through over 3,000 acres of land near the German border, making the worst wildfire witnessed by the country in over two decades. The fires have been so intense, recorded even from space. Hundreds of residents have been evacuated from the Greek island, while thousands had to be evacuated across Spain as wildfires burned through over 16,000 hectares of land. The human and environmental cost of the heat waves and wildfires is set to also impact at least 1% of the bloc's GDP and result in economic losses in excess of 180 billion euros. In 2026. Moody's estimating that the gap between losses and insurance payouts is rising every year. In 2025, the economic losses in output were pegged at 43 billion euros, while only generating 500 million parts of northwestern European countries, and the long sums come over.

We seem to be nearing the end of an era in football. Cristiano Ronaldo says this season could be his last in the sport. His longtime rival Messi also admitted last week, remember, that he is unsure of how much longer he will continue playing the game after his father's death. Ronaldo has yet to officially announce his retirement, but his comments provide the clearest sign yet that he is considering calling time on his illustrious career. Ronaldo has scored 976 goals in 1,330 appearances for club and country, leaving him just 24 goals shy of the remarkable 1,000 goal milestone. Ronaldo had previously said he expected to continue playing for one hour after Portugal were knocked out by Spain in the round of 16 of the World Cup. The Portuguese captain confirmed that the 2026 World Cup would be his last. His admission coming after his marriage to longtime partner as well. In an interview to Vogue magazine, Ronaldo said, I'm quoting, "This is probably my last year of football. And I want to leave a spectacular legacy. I have my future all mapped out. I have so many things to keep me busy that to tell you just one thing is hard. Because football could leave a big hole. You have to fill your time in various ways. Not just one. After all, it's been 25 years with a lot of sacrifice." Now, his hints of retirement coming just days after longtime rival Messi also raised questions over his future in football. Messi said earlier this week that he was unsure how much he would be playing following the death of his father. Getting you some offbeat stories now. For the last few days, 32 mountaineers have been stranded on Western Europe's tallest mountain because of rock falls. Intriguingly though, they have now been asked to pay for their own rescue. This is about Mont Blanc, which is located over 4,800 meters above sea level on the border between France and Italy. It all started when two key routes leading to Mont Blanc were closed by local authorities on the 11th of August. Because of rock falls caused by the heat wave. According to reports, 32 climbers ignored this order and the advice of the local guides to continue the journey. Subsequently, though, they asked for an airlift, fearing the falling rocks. The mayor of Saint-Gervais took a strong view on this. Rather than using a state-funded rescue, he instructed a private firm to bring the stranded climbers down, only if they agreed to pay about 110

US dollars each. And this sparked a major row there, where such rescue operations have long been free. On his part, the mayor reportedly accused these climbers of being opportunists and dangerous people who should never have tried to ascend the mountain in the first place. And he stressed that they deliberately refused to listen to the warnings issued by the authorities. Not just that, he called for an end to the government paying for rescue operations, as it indirectly helps insurance companies. Time now to get you Gravitas image of the day. For this, we take you to Chile, where scientists are claiming to have achieved the most complete genetic map yet of one of only two flowering plants naturally in Antarctica. A move that holds potential to help the development of crops resistant to extreme weather. This plant can survive freezing temperatures, lack of water, and high levels of ultraviolet radiation in one of the planet's coldest and driest environments. Also focus on the big question hanging in the air at this point, the answer to which determines a lot. Donald Trump's envoy, Jared Kushner, wrapped up meetings with Israeli and Hamas leaders to break that stalemate over the U.S. President's Gaza plan. That brings us to a key question. Will the Israeli Prime Minister change his stance on the Gaza plan, which, remember, he has been firmly opposing? What lies ahead? At some major events expected to unfold over the next 24 hours. A bilateral joint military exercise involving troops of the Indian Army and the Royal Thai Army will commence on Tuesday. This exercise will continue till August 31. The King of Jordan will pay a state visit to China from Tuesday to August 24. This visit comes at the invitation of the Chinese president. Ecuador's president, who is already in China, is expected to meet Xi Jinping on Tuesday, meanwhile, as well. This is me, Molly Vampir, signing off. Thanks very much for watching. Stay tuned.

0: No matter what your day throws at you, stay in the spa state of mind with the Kohler Spa at home.
1: Robots sparring for a fight, not for entertainment or for sport. Surgical arms that can feel to give surgeons a sense of touch. Traditional warships are facing flotillas of unmanned vessels. The smartwatch is passé, smart bands are just as effective at monitoring health. Put a ring on it this week on Tech It Out at these times.

0: matter what your day throws at you, stay in the spa state of mind with the Kohler Spa at home.
1: Robots sparring for a fight, not for entertainment or for sport. Surgical arms that can feel to give surgeons a sense of touch. Traditional warships are facing flotillas of unmanned vessels. The smartwatch is passé, smart bands are just as effective at monitoring health. Put a ring on it this week on Tech It Out at these times.

Afghanistan has sealed an automatic spot in the 2027 Men's ODI World Cup. The top 8 teams in their one-day rankings on September 30th, excluding co-hosts South Africa and Zimbabwe, qualified directly for the event. And Afghanistan's win over Ireland in Belfast ensured their place in the top 8. This is the fourth time that Afghanistan have qualified for the ODI World Cup, as they continue their rise in international. However, it was heartbreak once again for the West Indies. The two-time champions missed a direct berth for the third straight time. They will now have to go through qualifiers alongside Ireland, the same route that cost them a spot at the 2023 World Cup. The 2027 ODI World Cup takes place in South Africa and Zimbabwe across October and November next year.

Hello, you're watching Pulse. I'm Shreya Upadhyay. Let's quickly take you through all the news stories that are making headlines here in India. The United Nations says it is alarmed at the rising toll of hostilities in Yemen, urging an end to any action that risks returning Yemen to a full-scale conflict. A court in Russia convicts a prominent opposition politician for speaking out against the conflict in Ukraine and sentences him to 11 years and 1 month in prison in the latest crackdown leading up to next month's parliamentary elections. Revolutionary Guard Corps, but said that he's in no hurry to close.

India's Ayush Shetty completes a monumental upset in the first round of the Badminton World Championships in New Delhi. Shetty beat world number one and defending champion Shi Yu Shi of China to reach the second round.

All right, we are beginning with the breaking news that's coming in from the state of Jharkhand. Major setback for the state's recruitment process. Chief Minister Hemant Soren has now announced the cancellation of the JSS CCGL examination following the 24-day protest by job aspirants and students over the alleged irregularities. And that's not all. The Jharkhand government has also ordered a comprehensive probe into the examinations held in the state since 2014. Remember, Jharkhand has had a BJP-led government from 2014 to 19. Soren has now said that the CID will investigate this entire matter, while an inquiry committee will also look into the allegations. The Chief Minister has announced that all exams conducted

0: conducted by the TDPL, their results and the recruitment processes carried out through the agency will now be cancelled. He's also said that the ongoing SIT and CID investigations have also assessed CCGL exam that was held in September 2024, alleging that the question paper was leaked. They claim that 120 out of the 135 questions were leaked. Students, in fact, who were protesting had also demanded reforms in the JPSC and JSSC along with the CBI probe. Now, of course, the Chief Minister fulfilling most of those demands after the 24-day protest. The government has accepted the key demands. The CID probe will now look into the entire examination system from 2014 till date, with the government promising a thorough investigation into the alleged irregularities. So the Hemant Soren government in Jharkhand now fulfilling and meeting the key demands by the student protesters. The visuals that you see on your screen have been coming out of the state of Jharkhand for the last 24 days. Job aspirants and students protesting. Hemant Soren now saying that the JSSC CGL examinations have been cancelled, has been ordered, with all the examination processes and the recruit processes right from 2014 till 2026. These are live visuals that we are getting in from the site where students and job aspirants have been protesting in the state of Jharkhand. As you can see, after that announcement by the Chief Minister, there is some sort of jubilation, but the protests still continue. There is, of course, happiness at the fact that most of the demands of these student protesters and job aspirants have been agreed upon by the government. This entire probe is implemented, and what comes out of findings of this investigation right from 2014 till 2026 remains to be seen. At the moment, of course, the government of Jharkhand agreeing to the key demands that have been made, the cancellation of the exams. The students and job aspirants had alleged that there have been leaks and the examination should be cancelled, and they had also demanded a probe into the entire process, which now has been agreed upon by the Jharkhand government. Hemant Soren, the Chief Minister, announcing this decision. Remember, there have been weeks of protests right after the Jantar Mantar protests in New Delhi. Jharkhand also witnessed massive protests. And now, as you can see, these are live visuals. National flag. Let's also quickly listen in to what the Chief Minister of Jharkhand, Hemant Soren, has said.
1: आज इस विषय को पटाक्षेप करने के लिए हम लोगों ने कैबिनेट की विशेष बैठक की. इस बैठक में उन सभी चीजों का समाधान निकालते हुए हम लोगों ने निर्णय लिया है कि TDPL द्वारा किए गए परीक्षाएं TDPL के द्वारा प्रकाशित रिजल्ट और TDPL द्वारा जो भी अभ्यर्थी चुने गए हैं या शामिल हुए या TDPL के जितने यहां हुई हैं उन सभी को कैंसिल किया जाता है, रद्द किया जाता है.
0: Well, Hemant Soren there, the Chief Minister of Jharkhand, announcing the decision, a victory for the student and job aspirants, protesters who were, they had gathered together at this particular site in Ranchi where they had been demanding the cancellation of the examination and a probe into it. The Hemant Soren government of Jharkhand now agreeing upon their key demands. All right, with that, let's move on to global updates now. In its attempt to end the ongoing West Asian war, the Donald Trump administration took an extraordinary route by going around

around Tehran's official negotiators and establishing a direct back-channel talk with the Revolutionary Guard Corps of the IRGC. As per reports, the reason was a fundamental question that Washington was facing, and that is whether the Iranian officials sitting across the street actually had the authority to make a deal in the middle of May. U.S. negotiators have been, remember, trying to revive these talks after an 8th April ceasefire and the Islamabad summit. But when Iran delayed its response for more than 10 days, American officials began to suspect that Parliament Speaker Mohammad Baqir Ghalibaf and the Foreign Minister Abbas Araghchi were not empowered to finalize an agreement, and they were being overruled by the IRGC. The Trump administration then turned to Nashirvan Barzani, the president of Iraq's Kurdistan region, to establish contact with Iran's powerful military organization. Around the 10th of May, the then director of National Intelligence approval and asked him to determine whether IRGC supported the proposals being discussed by the Iranian negotiator. He was considered a valuable intermediary because of his long-standing link with Tehran. He lived in Iran during the Iran-Iraq war, studied at the University of Tehran. He speaks Farsi and maintains relationships with senior Iranian officials. Barzani then reached out to the IRGC and requested direct contact with its leadership. Then on the 14th of May, an IRGC official arrived at Barzani's office in Erbil with an encrypted phone, allowing a secure conversation with the IRGC commander, General Ahmad Wahidi. According to people familiar with this exchange, Wahidi indicated that the IRGC supported the negotiations and preferred resolving the crisis through talks. Barzani then briefed Tulsi Gabbard, who passed the response to the White House. Washington subsequently proposed secret U.S.-Iran negotiations in Erbil, with Barzani acting as the host. But Iranian officials raised security concerns, fearing Israeli intelligence operations in Iraqi Kurdistan and possible assassination attempts. The proposed Erbil meeting never really took place. The back-channel episode now highlights the central challenge that is confronting Washington, determining who actually controls Iran's foreign policy and national security decisions. The war dramatically reshaped Iran's power structure. The killing of Sayyed Ali Khamenei and other senior figures, followed by weeks of fighting, strengthened the IRGC influence. Uncertainty surrounding the new supreme leader Mojtaba Khamenei's condition and his absence from public view further increased the role of the IRGC commanders. Meanwhile, the 17 June U.S.-Iran Memorandum of Understanding has now expired after talks stalled. The agreement was supposed to begin a 60-day period of negotiations and included provisions concerning the reopening of the Strait of Hormuz. But disagreements over control of shipping through the strategic waterway became a major obstacle. Iran carried out strikes on ships that failed to follow its approved routes, while the United States later resumed strikes on Iranian targets. Iran responded with attacks on American military assets and infrastructure across the region. Pakistan and Qatar, meanwhile, continue to relay the messages between Washington and Tehran, but there has been little tangible progress. President Donald Trump has confirmed that his administration established a direct back-channel talk with the IRGC, while signaling that he is in no hurry to end the conflict. For Washington, the challenge... Four days without working toilets, air conditioning, or even a functioning galley abroad, a nearly 10,000-ton U.S. Navy destroyer in the sweltering South China Sea. The USS Benfold lost power after an engineering failure last month, and the incident is now raising fresh questions about the strain on America's Navy that is already stretched by operations in West Asia and across the globe. This is a U.S. Navy warship built for combat. For 4 days, the USS Benfold couldn't do something much more basic: power its own systems. According to the CNN report that quoted the U.S. 7th Fleet, the Arleigh Burke-class guided missile destroyer suffered an engineering casualty involving its generators on the 24th of July, and the consequences were severe. As per the report, the ship lost the ability to maneuver on its own. Its toilets, air conditioning, galley services, and portable water systems were also affected.

All this in the blistering heat of the South China Sea. Temperatures in the region in late July reached roughly 32 to 37 degrees Celsius. The Navy says there were no injuries, but keeping hundreds of sailors functioning aboard a powerless warship in tropical heat was clearly a challenge. A fellow warship, the USS Robert Smalls, provided cooked meals. Other ships from the USS George Washington Carrier Strike Group also came to the Ben Folds' aid. After 4 days without power, the destroyer was towed to the Subic Bay in the Philippines for repairs. The Navy says that those repairs were completed on the 8th of August and the ship has now returned to duty. But the cause of the failure remains under investigation. But remember, this isn't an isolated incident. In May this year, another Arleigh Burke-class destroyer, the USS Higgins, also lost power and propulsion for several hours in the Indo-Pacific after an electrical system failure. These destroyers are the workhorses of the U.S. surface fleet. There are more than 70 Arleigh Burke-class ships in service, each carrying roughly 329 to 359 sailors. But the timing is crucial. The U.S. Navy is already under pressure from its global commitments and the war with Iran. The USS George Washington Carrier Strike Group is heading toward West Asia to relieve USS Abraham Lincoln, which has reportedly spent more than 200 days without a port call during operations against Iran. And now, more alleged images and videos are circulating online claiming to show overflowing toilets, poor food and declining facilities aboard American warships. The Navy has not confirmed the authenticity of those posts. However, these reports indicate that America is becoming a reminder of just how heavily stretched the force may be. Two drove off the office of Kurdistan Regional Government Prime Minister Masroor Barzani in Erbil, as well as the residence of the head of the KRG Protection Agency. Kurdistan Prime Minister Barzani says that the attack was carried out by Iran. The KRG Security Agency said that drones were launched from Iranian territory. No casualties were reported. No group, meanwhile, has claimed responsibility for the attack yet. The Kurdistan region is a semi-autonomous federal entity located in northern Iraq. It has been targeted by more than 1,000 drones and missiles launched by Iran and Iranian-backed groups since February. Iraq has vowed that it will rein in Iranian-backed militias in Baghdad. However, the continued attacks illustrate that Baghdad has not been able to stop all the attacks. The strike underlines a dangerous reality across West Asia, even as the direct U.S. and Iran war has now entered a pause in parts of the region. The Gulf and its wider neighborhood remain hot. The attacks and threats continue around the Strait of Hormuz and beyond. In fact, in recent weeks, Saudi Arabia has faced drone and missile attacks attributed to Iran-aligned forces, including the Houthis and Iraqi militias. Houthi attacks on Saudi targets were allegedly launched from Iraqi territory. Drone strike at Egypt's Damietta port damaged gas vessels on 29th of July. Now, the recent Erbil attack comes amid a widening pattern. The main battlefield may shift, but the drone war continues to keep West Asia on an edge. Pakistan's Ashad Bhatti network operating in India led the arrests of over 250 operatives and foiling the plans of major terror attacks ahead of India's Independence Day. Union Home Minister Amit Shah confirmed this development on social media platform X, where he praised the efforts of the Indian security forces for ripping apart the network through coordinated efforts and setting a brilliant example of India's zero tolerance towards terror. The network was allegedly involved in grenade, IED and petrol bomb attacks, as well as stabbings in India. The network is also accused of paying local collaborators to conduct reconnaissance of police, defense and religious sites and installed CCTVs for espionage. On the 12th of August, acting on real-time intelligence, security across 14 Indian states. Uttar Pradesh recorded the highest number, followed by Haryana with 52, Delhi with 51 and Punjab with 44. Rajasthan reported 15 arrests while Maharashtra recorded 8. More than 80 FIRs have been registered so far, with cases filed under UAPA, BNS Arms Act, NDPS Act and

0: Explosive Substances Act. The security forces recovered the IEDs, Pakistan Ordnance factory marked grenades, pistols, live cartridges, and CCTV cameras. Let's understand who is Shehzad Bhatti. Shehzad Bhatti is a Pakistani social media influencer and businessman. He rose to prominence on TikTok and other platforms under the 333 banner, building a sizable following, alleged that it has become a network. His alleged links to jailed gangster Lawrence Bishnoi and accused Bishnoi aide Zeeshan Akhtar have further drawn attention. Indian agencies also linked Bhatti to the 2024 Jalandhar grenade attack and alleged connections with Pakistan's ISI and attempts to radicalize vulnerable youngsters online. After a monumental win in the elections to form its first ever government in the state, the West Bengal Bharatiya Janata Party government reached its first major milestone by completing 100 days in office. The BJP stormed to power in the state, blunting former Chief Minister Mamata Banerjee's core plank of Ma Mati Manush. The BJP successfully managed to woo voters, assuring radical changes on women's safety, demographics, border security and job creation. It also assured the implementation of central schemes for social benefits. On the completion of this, the Chief Minister exuded confidence on fulfilling all the ambitious promises.
1: आप देख लेना ये सरकार बेस सरला आफ्टर इंडिपेंडेंट से बेस सर लगता विधान चंद्र राय ने जो काम किया था ये लोग बर्बाद कर दिया अभी हम लोग सब रिस्ट्रक्चर कर दूंगा रिकंस्ट्रक्शन ऑफ बंगाल.
0: The Chief Minister is brimming with confidence and his government claims unprecedented delivery. One completing 100 days in office, the government released a 41-page report card to showcase achievements in last-mile delivery. The government claims that it has issued over 1.23 crore Ayushman Bharat card to beneficiaries. The scheme provides up to 5 lakh rupees health cover to one family. On the same day, the government also transferred the third installment of Annapurna scheme, under which 3,000 rupees are credited directly to the accounts of women beneficiaries. The government also claims it has handed over 1,000 acres of beef to complete the fencing of porous Bangladesh border under the Detect, Delete, Deport drive. It claims to have deported over 4,800 illegal migrants while issuing over 24,000 certificates under the Citizenship Amendment Act to eligible migrants. Now, while the government has gone ahead full throttle on the core ideological agendas, its big political plank of bringing back the golden age of West Bengal is still in its nascent stage. The return of Shonar Bangla now depends on a major economic turnaround, something that the government admits is work in progress. The government has announced that it will soon be launching a new industrial policy along with a dedicated land bank in excess of 1 lakh acres. It claims that it has already attracted investment proposals worth 28,000 crores.
2: 100 days is enough to reveal intent, and the BJP government has moved fast in Bengal. Ayushman cards issued, cash in women's accounts, booth for sure, but scratch the surface and old Bengal is still very much alive. BJP promised to end Katmani culture and within 100 days had to discipline its own workers for extorting it. It promised justice in RG Corps. That probe is still moving at a snail's pace. It promised jobs, but Bengal's queues look no different than it did before. And it promised an end to the violence that has defined Bengal's politics for decades. That hasn't happened either. Former Trinamool MLAs are being pelted with eggs and stones in the campaign trail. So the real test is not what this government launched in its first 100 days. It is whether it can outrun the very culture of cut money, delay and violence that it came to power promising to end.
0: Chief Minister Shivendu Adhikari knows that despite the winds of change, the turnaround will not be easy. As a seasoned politician, he has urged the people of West Bengal to be hopeful but realistic. He wants people to judge his performance on the 9th of May 2027. Moving on, the DMK has stepped up its attack on Tamil Nadu Chief Minister C. Joseph Vijay, with the Leader of Opposition in Tamil Nadu Assembly, Udayanidhi Stalin, calling Vijay a dummy Chief Minister. Speaking at a party event, Udayanidhi Stalin launched a scathing attack on the Vijay-led TVK government. The DMK sign alleged that the TVK government had only changed the name of schemes rolled out by the previous DMK government.

He also took a dig at the TVK, saying there are only two jokers in a pack of 52 cards, but in TVK's case, all 52 are jokers. Udayanidhi also recalled his arrest over the derogatory remarks on actor Trisha. He maintained that he had neither named her nor made any objectionable remarks on the opposition DMK, leading to Udayanidhi Stalin's arrest. Udayanidhi also targeted the Vijay-led government, accusing it of arresting people on the bus. Taking a swipe at the government, Udayanidhi also remarked that particularly busy since the TVK came to power. The latest remarks are part of a long-running political slugfest between the TVK and the DMK. Since Vijay's TVK came to power in Tamil Nadu, the DMK has cornered the government over a host of issues and routinely targeted Chief Minister Vijay. From the Kaveri water dispute, showdown over the Mekkadettu dam and the issue of delimitation, the DMK has stepped up its attack on the Vijay government. India has made a strong start in the Badminton World Championship in New Delhi today. Ayush Shetty stunned world number one and defending champion Shi Yuxi of China in a thrilling affair. Former world champion PV Sindhu also marched into the next round with a comfortable straight set victory. The 21-year-old boy from Karnataka announced his arrival at the World Championships in spectacular fashion. World number 22, Ayush, pulled off an incredible upset to knock out the world's top-ranked player in three games. Chinese Shutter entered the tournament as the reigning world champion, but Ayush sealed a 21-14, 13-21, 21-14 victory to complete one of the biggest victories of his career. It was Ayush's first win over Shi after three successive defeats, including a comprehensive defeat in the final of the Asia Badminton Championships earlier this year. In the women's singles draw, meanwhile, former champion PV Sindhu registered a comfortable win over Irish shuttler Sophia Noble in the opening round. Sindhu, who's a five-time championship medalist, did not need to get out of second gear in her 21-7, 21-11 victory over the debutante. The match lasted only 29 minutes as Sindhu dictated the proceedings from the get-go. Noble gave a better account of herself in the second game, but Sindhu proved to be too strong as the Indian won 10 out of the last 13 points to wrap up the triumph. Sindhu will next face Canadian and world number 49 Wen Yuzhang in the round of 32. With that, it's a wrap on this broadcast. News and updates will continue on Beyond. Thank you very much for joining us at the moment. Bye-bye.

0: No matter what your day throws at you, stay in the spa state of mind with the coolest spa at home.
1: 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Traditional warships are facing flotillas of unmanned vessels. 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Put a ring on it this week on Tech It Out at these times.

0: No matter what your day throws at you, stay in the spa state of mind with the Kohler Spa at home.
1: Robots sparring for a fight, not for entertainment or for sport. Surgical arms that can feel to give surgeons a sense of touch. Traditional warships are facing flotillas of unmanned vessels. The smartwatch is passé, smart bands are just as effective at monitoring health. 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

French football turns the page. Zinedine Zidane is the new head coach of Le Bleu. The French Football Federation has officially named Zidane as successor to Didier Deschamps, who steps down after 14 years in charge. For France, this is more than an appointment. It's the return of a national icon. Zidane was the heartbeat of France's 1998 World Cup triumph, scoring twice in the final against Brazil. He went on to win the Ballon d'Or the same year

Welcome back to We On Wilders One. Time now for Fine Print. I'm Eric Njoka. We are glad you're watching the headlines. In a big win for protesting Jharkhand students, state government cancels JSSC-CGL recruitment exam. Chief Minister's orders probe into all such exams conducted by the tainted firm since 2014. India signs a contract to General Atomics Aeronautics Systems to lease two MQ-9BC Guardian High Altitude Long Endurance drones for the Indian Navy for a period of 30 months at a cost of $203 million. Former Union Minister Smriti Irani and RSS National Executive Member Ram Madhav and former Rajasthan Chief Minister Vasundhara Raje Sindhya returned to key organizational roles in the BJP as party chief Nitin Nabin announces his new team. The United Nations says it is alarmed at the rising toll of escalating hostilities in Yemen, urging an end to any actions that risk returning Yemen to full-scale conflict. Ukraine and sentences him to 11 years and 1 month in prison in the latest next month's parliamentary election. President Donald Trump confirms that his administration has established a direct back channel with the Islamic Revolutionary Guard Corps, but said he is in no hurry to bring the conflict to a close.

The Iran war may have paused, but a far more dangerous question is now hanging over Washington. Could the United States eventually consider the unthinkable, using a nuclear weapon against Iran? Former U.S. lawmaker claims Trump administration is discussing the issue during high-level strategy meetings. Amid all this, Intel reports say that Iran is rapidly rebuilding its missile systems. Here's a report.

0: a nuclear weapon is never supposed to be used. Its destructive power is immense. The US is the only nation to have used it. The doomsday weapon was unleashed on Japanese cities Hiroshima and Nagasaki during World War II. Between 150 and 246,000 people were killed. Now, the same weapon is reportedly back in discussion in Washington. Could the United States ever cross the nuclear line to stop Tehran from rebuilding its nuclear program? The question is gaining attention after a former U.S. lawmaker, Marjorie Taylor Greene, claimed that high-level discussions about nuclear weapons use are underway. While there has been no indication by the Trump administration on unleashing a nuclear weapon, Trump has once again vowed that Iran must never be allowed to obtain a nuclear weapon. This makes Iran's surviving military critical. Tehran says it has not been knocked out. The IRGC claims 85% of its air defense production capability survived the US-Israeli bombing campaign. That's it for Washington. If Iran can repair its defenses, restore missile and drone production, and continue its nuclear program, the military operation may not have achieved its ultimate objective.
1: Istad jangi.
2: I do not mean that we destroyed the American and Zionist

0: reached an agreement over the state of Hormuz transit route maps with Oman.
1: An understanding has been reached regarding the map of the transit route, but we had planned, and still plan, to finalize the understanding in the form of a package plus a joint statement.
0: Trump has responded furiously and has once again pledged to Oman if it gets in the way of a deal with Iran. On the other hand, Pentagon has its own mounting worries. Its arsenal is running dry. It has used most of its critical munitions during its war with Iran. America's mighty military machine is showing signs of strain. The USS Abraham Lincoln has endured an extraordinary deployment. Parents of US sailors claim that some tried to jump overboard. Now US commanders are acknowledging mental health concerns among sailors, a sign of the toll this war has taken. The USS George Washington is moving in the Persian Gulf to relieve the USS.
2: Can Donald Trump run for president again in 2028? Which is no, at least under the current rules. But inside Trump's MAGA movement, the third Trump term is not going away. Steve Bannon says his team is looking at multiple ways to make it happen. Trump himself keeps teasing the possibility, even as he admits that the law is a major obstacle. And with Republican support slipping ahead of the midterms, the third term talk could be about more than 2028. It could also be a strategy to energize Trump's base in 2026. The date is January 20th, 2029. Steve Bannon says Donald Trump could still be president. That would mean a third term in the White House. There's just one major problem, and that is the Constitution. The 22nd Amendment, ratified in 1951, says no person can be elected president more than elected term is barred. In a 2025 video that has gained renewed attention online, Bannon is not that idea.
3: We're working on five or six different alternatives that President Trump could run again and be president. And quite frankly, I think four or five of them are going to work. And I continue to say, as I told Bill Maher, on the afternoon of January 20th of 2029, Donald Trump's going to be president for his third term.
2: Trump himself has repeatedly floated the idea. At the rescheduled White House Correspondents' Dinner in July, Trump claimed he had won three times, including his false claim that he defeated Joe Biden in re-election. Then came the tease when reporters recently asked Trump directly whether he was serious about seeking a third term. His answer was considerably more cautious.
4: Thinking a third term?
5: Everybody asked me that question, and you know that the law is very strong on that. I'd love to run, but the law is very strong. Tonight they're screaming at the event, 2028. Now everybody wants me to do it, but the law is very strong.
4: Better no?
5: Thank you very much, everybody.
2: That line may be the reality check. There are legal theories and potential workarounds that Trump allies are reportedly discussed, but they face serious constitutional and legal hurdles. Changing the 22nd Amendment itself would require a constitutional amendment, an extraordinary, difficult process. So why keep talking about 2028? The answer may lie in 2026. Trump's Republican support is showing signs of erosion ahead of the midterm polls. An Economist YouGov poll puts Trump's approval among Republicans at 79, down 12 points from January last year. And the drop is even sharper among Republicans outside the MAGA movement. Only 51% of non-MAGA Republicans approve of Trump, while 47% disapprove. Other polls show the same broad direction. And Trump's political problems are not just about personality. They're increasingly about pocketbooks. His administration is facing frustration over the economy and over the war with Iran. Gas prices have climbed from around $3 a gallon to more than $4, putting additional pressure on American households. Republican consumer sentiment also fell sharply in August. That creates a political dilemma for Trump and his allies. The president cannot run for a third elected term under the current constitutional limit, but the idea of Trump 2028 can still keep his supporters focused on him. Bangladesh says that its Prime Minister Tariq Rahman's proposed visit to India is unlikely to go ahead unless New Delhi moves ahead with the extradition of former Prime Minister Sheikh Hasina and other fugitives wanted by Dhaka. According to a State Ministry, officials from both countries have been in contact for several weeks about a possible lateral visit by Rahman to New Delhi. Bangladesh Foreign Ministry spokesperson said that the discussions had been affected by a public interaction involving Hasina in New Delhi on August 5th. Bangladesh says Rahman's possible visit had been, quote, vitiated by Hasina's open press interaction in New Delhi, despite her conviction by Bangladesh's International Crimes Tribunal for Crimes Against Humanity. The center made it clear that the press conference involving Hasina and Bangladeshi officials had nothing to do with the Indian government. India has previously said that its extradition request from Bangladesh concerning Hasina remains under examination. Rahman was invited despite Bangladesh not being a BRICS member as a special guest in its capacity as chair, corporation or BIMSTEC. It was an initiative that thought would help reset the relations that had hit a turbulent time since the July storm of 2024. They expected Dhaka to seize the moment to bring bilateral ties back on track, especially after the damage during the Muhammad Yunus era. And despite the new Bangladeshi Prime Minister departing from the diplomatic convention that had developed New Delhi between New Delhi and Dhaka to choose Malaysia and China over India for his first diplomatic visit. Dhaka, however, continues to see things differently. This is political posturing of the kind that has increasingly come to define Bangladeshi politics in the past 2 years. Dhaka knows well the nuances and complexities surrounding the Sheikh Hasina issue. Yet the turn of events is hardly surprising, given that Rahman increasingly appears to be riding the Jamaat bandwagon. Islamist elements are not merely being tolerated under the BNP government. They now appear to have been given leeway that in some respects competes with the access they enjoyed during the Yunus era. Hasina was removed from power in August 2024 after a student-led uprising that grew into an anti-government movement. After her government fell, she fled to India, where she remained since. Two people accused of killing political activist Osman Hadi were arrested by the Special Task Force in West Bengal. BJP has announced its new national team under the leadership of Nitin Nabin. The team has passed 6 months after Nabin was appointed as the BJP national president in a major rehaul amid Malviya in the backdrop of the Gen Z protests. With this, his 11-year stint at the helm of communications has come to an end. Chhattisgarh's Deepak Mahaske replaced Malviya. Mahaske organizational and media activities in the Chhattisgarh BJP. He has been associated with the BJP's IT cell in Chhattisgarh since 2009 and has served as a state spokesperson. In 2025, he was appointed chairman of the Chhattisgarh Medical Services Corporation. Before joining the BJP, he was a chemistry professor and agriculturalist.
6: Priorities Bharatiya Janata Party ki bilkul spasht rehti hai ki janta ke seva ke liye Bharatiya Janata Party ko chunav jeetna hai. प्राण प्राण से सोशल मीडिया के माध्यम से हम और हमारी पूरी टीम इसमें काम करेगी।
2: 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The names include former chief minister Vasundhara Raje, RSS leader Ram Madhav, and Lok Sabha member of parliament. The BJP has named 16 national secretaries in its new team. Interestingly, that includes former AAP leader and Tan Court Sandeep Pathak, along with other BJP leaders like Anil Antony and Rohan Gupta. At least 8 people were killed, dozens of others injured after a stampede outside a temple in Bihar. The tragic incident occurred amid overcrowding at Ashok Dham temple as thousands of pilgrims gathered on the third Monday of the auspicious Sawan, not the holy month of Sawan, as well as on Shivratri. Lucky Sarai district magistrate said the crowd swelled to an unprecedented level despite arrangements being made in anticipation of a massive gathering. He said he was informed that barricading

0: on one side gave way under the pressure of the huge crowd, causing sections of it to collapse onto each other. President Draupadi Murmu and the Prime Minister have expressed grief. Bihar Chief Minister Samrat Chaudhary has announced an ex gratia assistance of 4 lakh rupees each to the immediate dependents of those who died in the incident. In a major development, Kaveri water sharing row, the Supreme Court of India has directed Karnataka to comply with the Kaveri Water Management Authority's order to release water to Tamil Nadu. The apex court has now posted the matter hearing on August 24th, asking Karnataka to place before the court an updated status of the water released. The court's decision comes in response to Tamil Nadu's plea seeking directions to Karnataka to release Kaveri water. Last week, the Kaveri Water Regulation Committee had directed Karnataka to release 12,000 cusecs of water per day to Tamil Nadu for the next 15 days. The Karnataka government had said that it would explore legal options before complying with the order. The top court's directions are a big shot in the arm for Vijay's TVK government, which has faced intense criticism from the opposition over the issue. The TVK government had approached the Supreme Court on August 3rd, saying it had not received its allocated share of the Kaveri water despite facing a rain-deficient year. Karnataka cites poor monsoon and deficient rainfall for declining Tamil Nadu's request. The state argues that maintaining current reservoir levels are key to meeting the state's drinking water. However, Tamil Nadu has accused Karnataka of violating the water-sharing guidelines laid down by the Supreme Court in its landmark 2018 verdict. It's an old saying, age is just a number. And when it comes to politics, experience appears to be a major currency because around the world, a generation of leaders are proving that political influence only grows stronger with time, from presidents in their 80s to political veterans who have spent decades at the heart of power. The world is seeing the rise of what could be called the 80s brigade, leaders above the age of 80 who continue to dominate politics. Brazil's president Lula da Silva is the latest major name in this. At 80, the industrial city where his political journey began nearly half a century ago, Lula addressed his supporters and made it clear that he was determined to shape Brazil's political future ahead of October's presidential election.
1: Muito obrigado a cada trabalhador.
2: I am the first president of the republic to be elected 3 times. There is no other in the history of this country. I have something the others don't. I know your hearts and minds.
0: And Lula is far from being alone. U.S. President Donald Trump has already rewritten the age record in American politics. At 78, he became the oldest person ever elected as president in the United States when he won the 2024 election, surpassing Joe Biden's previous record. And now Trump is fueling speculation that he may not be ready to leave the White House yet. In a recent, along with the message, "We are going to win," the Post has reignited questions. Seek another term in 2028, even though the 22nd Amendment is president to be elected twice. Then there is Cameroon's Paul Biya. At 93, he remains the world's oldest serving head of state. After decades at the helm, Biya secured another presidential term last year, extending one of the longest political careers in modern history. India, too, has its own formidable veterans. Farooq Abdullah and Mallikarjun Kharge have remained active in high-stakes electoral and party politics well into their 80s, drawing on decades of political experience. And they are not alone. Sharad Pawar, at 85, remains a key figure in Maharashtra politics, while former Prime Minister Dev Gowda, now in his 90s, continues to remain involved in political affairs. Different political systems, but one common thread, longevity, is increasingly becoming a feature of global politics. From Lula to Biya, from India's veteran leaders to the oldest presidents in modern political history, the 80s brigade is making one thing clear: advancing age has not meant aside. Instead, it has brought years of experience and a deep understanding of political

0: political affairs to the forefront. Afghanistan's Islamic Emirate government held its first public reception in India to mark Victory Day. The event was held at the Afghan embassy in New Delhi and was hosted by Nur Ahmed Nur, the Afghan Shah Dufair, who took up his post early this year. Indian government had sent its top official, J.S. Pai Anand Prakash, at the Afghan embassy to attend the Victory Day celebrations. Countries that were present at the Afghan embassy during the celebration included Russia, China, Qatar, UAE, Oman, and some others.
1: The Islamic Emirate government of Afghanistan is celebrating the fifth anniversary of the Victory Day here at the Afghan embassy in New Delhi. This is a significant development given the fact that it's for the first time that such celebration is happening. It is marked to celebrate the Taliban coming back to power in Kabul, even as the US-led NATO forces left the country. Now, this celebration happening here at the Afghan embassy in New Delhi shows that how India and Afghanistan are engaging with each other. India hasn't recognized the Islamic Emirate government, but that hasn't stopped the practical cooperation in every sphere possible. India has provided humanitarian support in the aftermath of the quorum in terms of the medical support as well. And it shows that how both sides are cooperating. And India has time and again said that its relationship with the Afghan people is long-standing and will continue. Sudhan Sibal for Vyond at the Afghan embassy in New Delhi.
0: South Korea is witnessing what could be the final boknal season for its centuries-old dog meat tradition, as a nationwide ban on the breeding, slaughter, distribution, and sale of dogs for human consumption takes full effect in February 2027. Boknal refers to the three hottest days of summer, traditionally associated with stamina-boosting foods, including bosintang or dog meat stew. At Moran Market in Songnam, once the country's best-known dog meat hub, restaurants are already shifting to alternatives such as black goat stew. Dog meat are largely elderly, while vendors say the transition to new businesses remains difficult.
2: When enthusiasts visit, what they say is, "I want to eat this quickly before this menu disappears. What shall I do after it's gone? Do I need to go up into the mountains to eat it?" I think we can't regulate people eating it privately, but currently, customers are feeling anxious about this menu disappearing.
0: The ban follows a long decline in consumption driven by rising pet ownership and changing attitudes towards animal welfare. More than 90% of people surveyed said they did not intend to eat dog meat in future, while over 80% supported by Parliament passed the redistribution and restaurant owners. The 8 years of turning reality upside down has shut its doors, and visitors and people across social media are mourning the loss of one of UAE's most unusual attractions. The museum announced the closure on social media, saying its chapter has come to an end and thanking visitors for their support. Opened in September 2018 beside Dubai's Old Creek, the attraction became known for more than 60 exhibits combining entertainment with science. Visitors could walk through immersive rooms, explore holograms and stereograms, and use perspective, light and shadows to create mind-bending visual effects, making one person appear gigantic while another looked tiny. The Dubai venue belonged to in 2015. News of the closure quickly spread excitement among visitors and calls for the attraction return. For now, after almost 8 years of optical tricks, unusual photographs, and interactive learning, the museum's Dubai has officially closed its doors. Thank you for watching Fine Print. Stay with us. 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

0: No matter what your day throws at you, stay in the spa state of mind with the Kohler Spa at home.
1: Robots sparring for a fight, not for entertainment or for sport. Surgical arms that can feel to give surgeons a sense of touch. Traditional warships are facing flotillas of unmanned vessels. The smartwatch is passé, smart bands are just as effective at monitoring health. Put a ring on it this week on Tech It Out at these times.

0: No matter what your day throws at you, stay in the spa state of mind with the Kohler Spa at home.
1: Robots sparring for a fight, not for entertainment or for sport. Surgical arms that can feel to give surgeons a sense of touch. Traditional warships are facing flotillas of unmanned vessels. The smartwatch is passé, smart bands are just as effective at monitoring health. Put a ring on it this week on Tech It Out at these times.

thank you for staying with us. This is We on Wildest One. We're glad you're watching. I'm Eric Njoka. Our top stories. President Donald Trump reiterates stance on Iran's nuclear weapons. Trump on his Truth social says that Iran cannot have in any way a nuclear weapon.

Jared Kushner meets Israeli Prime Minister Benjamin Netanyahu after holding talks with Hamas leaders as he tries to revive a Gaza peace plan that Israel has so far rejected.

a death toll from the 7.7 magnitude earthquake which hit eastern Indonesia this weekend climbs to at least 68, casting a shadow over the country's Independence Day celebrations.

FBI reveals chilling details in the 1,000-page charge sheet in the model Tricia Sharma death case, victim's mother-in-law and husband accused of abetment to suicide.

BJP's big organizational reshuffle choose Amit Malviya as the head of IT cell. The party's Chhattisgarh leader Deepak Mahaske will replace Malviya as the social media convener.

India's Ayush Shetty completes a monumental upset in the first round of the Badminton World Championships in New Delhi. Shetty beats world number one and defending champion Shi Yu Qi of China to reach the second round.

0: Russia is quietly moving the drone war closer to NATO. New bases are reportedly being built within striking distance of alliance territory, turning cheap drones into a new weapon of pressure against Europe. And now NATO is looking at a much bigger answer, a major expansion of its nuclear posture aimed at Russia.
1: The field is moving, not with missiles, not with artillery, not with jets, but with small unmanned aircraft that can be launched from hidden positions and sent deep across borders.

0: NATO is facing growing drone threats along its eastern flank due to the war in Ukraine. Stray long-range drones, GPS, and suspected hybrid sabotage operations have forced member states like Latvia and Romania to scramble fighter jets and shoot down such aircraft. A Telegraph investigation reports that Russia has established a network of secret drone bases launching long-range drones towards NATO territory. The investigation identified 10 locations that could give Moscow new options for striking targets far beyond the Ukrainian battlefield. That changes the equation. Russia does not need to send expensive aircraft deep into NATO airspace. It can launch drones from closer to the alliance. They are cheaper, but they can be produced in large numbers, and they can force NATO to spend far more expensive weapons trying to stop them. The danger becomes even greater when these bases are combined with Russia's wider missile and nuclear forces. Russia has the world's largest nuclear arsenal by total inventory, with estimates of around 5,400 warheads. The United States has over 5,000. Together, the two countries possess the overwhelming majority of the world's nuclear weapons. Now, Europe is responding. According to reports, there are plans for a dramatic expansion of NATO's nuclear posture in Europe, with a reported 250% increase. That would represent a major shift in how the alliance prepares for a possible confrontation with Russia. NATO already has American nuclear weapons on European soil. U.S. nuclear bombs are reportedly stored at bases including Kleine Brogel in Belgium, Buchel in Germany, Aviano and Gedi in Italy, Volkel in the Netherlands, and reportedly Incirlik in Turkey. Nuclear weapons form part of NATO's nuclear sharing system, and they are being modernized. Faces a dangerous chain reaction. Its drone infrastructure, NATO strengthens its conventional defenses, and nuclear deterrence moves back towards the center of European security. The message from Moscow is clear. Russia is preparing for a long confrontation. Now, NATO's answer appears equally clear. If Russia moves the battlefield closer to Europe, the alliance intends to make the cost of escalation much higher. Bureau Report, WEON, World is One.
1: Talks between the United States and Iran remain at an impasse. The 60-day deadline for both countries to negotiate has also come to an end. The memorandum of understanding is yet to be fully implemented, but we need the certainty. Both Tehran and Washington are releasing a swarm of

0: of statements which convey more confusion. President Trump has once again restated that Iran cannot have a nuclear weapon. But as a deadline to discuss the MOU passes, the UN has not given a statement on other demands and conditions which were under negotiations. Just hours ago, Trump posted a single-sentence statement on Truth Social, which said, and I quote, "The number one goal is and always will be that Iran cannot have in any way, shape or form a nuclear weapon." However, just before this post, in an interview to Fox News, the U.S. president confirmed direct back-channel talks with Iran's IRGC. Trump also added that Iran should, quote, raise the white flag of surrender. However, the American leader also went on to add that he is in no hurry to make a deal. But time does not appear to be on Trump's side, especially amid reports of mounting problems on American warship Abraham Lincoln and depleting morale of U.S. troops. Slow talks also give Iran time to replenish its war chest by continuing production of missiles and drones. And Iran, on its part, is not taking the bait after Trump's statements. A senior Iranian official says that the country is considering a shift in its policy from defensive to a fully offensive one. Referring to the Strait of Hormuz, the official also said that Iran will not wait for the U.S. to continue to blockade indefinitely. Trump mentioned back-channel talks. Tehran maintains that the time frame set by Iran has been communicated to the U.S. by mediators. And that's not all. The official in question also said that Iran will be prepared to escalate tensions in the Strait of Hormuz if diplomacy fails. As far as the Strait is concerned, Trump has also threatened Oman, saying that the U.S. will bomb the country if it gets in the way of an American deal with Iran on the Maritime Passage. The U.S. president's comments come amid ongoing talks between Iran and Oman to reach an agreement on managing the uncertainty now reigns large over the future of these talks between the United States and Iran. Remember, it was on June 17 that both countries had signed a 14-point long MOU. The key points include safe passage for vessels through the Strait of Hormuz, Iran maintaining the current status quo of its nuclear program, termination of sanctions on Iran, and release of Iranian frozen assets, $300 billion for U.S. and regional partners for construction and economic development of Iran. The Korean Peninsula has for long been a battleground between communist North Korea backed by Russia, China, and a capitalist democratic South Korea backed by the United States. But the geopolitical alignment seems to be shifting now, especially under President Trump. The U.S. president says he gets along well with North Korean leader Kim Jong-un owing to his he has decided to scale down the military drills that were planned a long time ago. A Truth Social post, the president says, and I quote, "Based on the fact that it is too late to cancel, I've instructed Secretary of War Pete Hegseth to substantially reduce the joint military exercises." The post came hours before U.S. and South Korea were scheduled to launch their annual Ulchi Freedom Shield exercise. The 2026 summer drills will run from August 17th to the 27th and focus on all domain operations, modern warfare threats like drones and cyber attacks.
1: This wasn't a well-coordinated, hey, we really need to lower the tensions, and South Korean position is changing, which gives us room to do it. This was a very hasty Sunday night decision on Truth Social that came out that causes a lot of angst in a relationship that the administration talks about being a model ally and that, you know, the alliance talks about being ironclad.
0: Last week, North Korea warned that it could respond with a new level of deterrent to joint drills simulating battle against Pyongyang's troops. U.S. intelligence assessment revealed that China, Russia, and North Korea are developing advanced systems to increase or even obtain a capability to strike U.S. mainland. President Trump now says North Korea has been unthreatening and respectful towards the United States. At the same time, the president said South Korea refused to participate in what he called denuclearization of the Islamic Republic of Iran. Trump had called on countries like South Korea, Japan, and China that depend on oil transit through the Strait of Hormuz to send water, but no country responded in affirmative. The top U.S. Senate Democrat on military affairs has called Trump's decision insane and haphazard. Senate Armed Services Committee member Jack Reed said in a statement that China and Russia are watching how easily the Republican leader abandons his allies. U.S.-South Korea ties go back to World War II when the United States and the Soviet Union divided the Korean Peninsula along the 38th parallel. Then came the Korean Civil War during 1950 to 1953. The war did not conclude with a peace treaty. Instead, it was paused by the 1953 Armistice Agreement. Donald Trump's balancing act between North Korea and South Korea signals shifts from decade-long strategic alignment. This is not the first time that President Trump has sought to end the exercises. During his first term, Trump had called the war games provocative. Trump also complained about the cost of maintaining U.S. troops in South Korea. He was sold to pay more for the 28,500 U.S. troops that are stationed there. The U.S. also holds five major military bases in the country. Trump's decision to scale down war games does not directly mean that the United States will provide less support to South Korea. It remains a key U.S. ally in the region. But Donald Trump repositioning U.S. stance vis-à-vis North Korea is likely to alarm the South. For Europe, it has been a summer of soaring temperatures, scorched woodlands, and infra-burning under searing heat. However, the real toll of these heat waves lies in the loss of human lives, over 60,000 of them. Europe has been grappling with unrelenting heat for the last several days. The continent has recorded 10,000 excess deaths, highest since 2003. France alone has reported over 5,700 excess deaths since June, a 36% increase over normal rates, and most deaths being recorded at home. The heat waves have not left any trail of death across countries, but also a trail of millions of acres in scorched earth. This year, more than 550,000 hectares of land has been devastated in Europe, with Belgium still grappling with a raging wildfire which has burned through over 3,000 acres of land near the German border, making the worst wildfire witnessed by the country in over two decades. The fires have been so intense across Europe that they have been recorded even from space. Hundreds of residents have been evacuated from the Greek island of Salamina, while thousands had to be evacuated across Spain as wildfires burned through over 16,000 hectares of land. The human and environmental cost of the heat waves and wildfires is set to rise at least 1% of the bloc's GDP and result in economic losses in excess of 180 billion euros in 2026. Moody's estimates that the gap between losses and insurance payouts is rising every year. In 2025, the economic losses in output were pegged at 43 billion euros, while only generating 500 million euros in insurance payouts. Western Europe has already lived through its hottest June and July in record, and with fresh heatwave warnings for large parts of northern Western European countries, and the long summer is far from over. At least eight people were killed and several other people. A massive fire broke out at a hotel in West Bengal, Birbhum district. The blaze erupted around 5 a.m. on the ground floor of a four-story hotel in the temple town of Tarapit when most guests were asleep. Fire tenders rushed to the spot and brought the flames under control. The injured were taken to Government Medical College and Hospital. Most of the guests were pilgrims who had traveled to Tarapit to offer prayers on the last Monday of the holy month of Shravan. The fire has raised questions over safety arrangements at the hotel, with a preliminary assessment pointing to a possible electrical short circuit. Police have launched an investigation and the hotel owner has been arrested. The tragedy comes as Tarapit prepares for the major Kaushiki Amavasya festival next month, and lacks of video T devotees are expected to visit the temple town. Prime Minister Narendra Modi has expressed anguish over the loss. The state government has assured strict action against those found responsible. The West Bengal chief minister expressed grief over the incident. He says he was deeply pained over the loss of lives. Adhikari also stated that the authorities acted swiftly to rescue people and assured that those responsible for the tragedy would face strict action under the law. A major setback for the state's recruitment process. Chief Minister Hemant Soren has announced the cancellation of the JSSC CGL examination following a 24-day protest by job aspirants over alleged irregularities. But that's not all. The Jharkhand government has also ordered a comprehensive probe state since 2014.
2: पीएल के द्वारा प्रकाशित रिजल्ट और टीडीपीएल द्वारा जो भी अभ्यर्थी चुने गए हैं या शामिल हुए या टीडीपीएल के जितने भी गतिविधियां यहां हुई हैं उन सभी को कैंसिल किया जाता है, रद्द किया जाता है।

0: Jharkhand had BJP-led government from 2014 to 2019. Soren says the CID will investigate the entire matter, while an inquiry committee will also look into the allegations. The chief minister also announced that all nominations conducted by TDPL, their results and recruitment processes carried out through the agency, will be cancelled. Soren says ongoing SIT and CID investigations have already revealed shocking details, including arrests linked to irregularities in recruitment exams. The protesting aspirants had been demanding action over the JSSC CGL exam held in September 2024, alleging that the question paper was leaked. They claimed 120 out of 135 questions were leaked.
1: हम तहे दिल से धन्यवाद आभार व्यक्त करते हैं कि छात्र का मुद्दा को गंभीरता से लेते हुए हमारे मांगों को पूरी किया है और सबसे बड़ी बात जांच भी बहुत बारीकी से करते हुए एक-एक भ्रष्ट व्यक्ति को दबोचने का काम कर रहे हैं पकड़ने का काम कर रहे हैं.
0: The students had also demanded reforms in JPSC and JSSC along with a CBI probe, and now after 24 days of protest, the government has accepted their key demands. The CID probe will look at the entire examination system from 2014 to the present, with the government promising a thorough investigation into alleged irregularities. Pakistan's Shahzad Bharti network operating in India was busted, leading to the arrest of 50 operatives and foiling the plans of major terror attacks ahead of India's Independence Day. Union Home Minister Amit Shah confirmed the development on social media platform X, where he praised the efforts of the Indian security forces for ripping apart the network through coordinated efforts and setting a brilliant example of India's zero tolerance towards terrorism. On the 12th of August, acting on real-time intelligence, security agencies launched a coordinated multi-state operation which resulted in the arrests of 253 people across 14 Indian states. Uttar Pradesh recorded the highest number with 62, followed by Haryana with 52, Delhi with 51, and Punjab with 44. Rajasthan reported 15 arrests, while Maharashtra recorded. More than 80 FIRs have been registered so far, with cases filed under the UAPA, BNS, Arms Act, NDPS, Substances Act. The security forces recovered IEDs, Pakistan.

ordnance, factory-marked grenades, pistols, live cartridges, and CCTV cameras. Let's understand who is Shahzad Bahati. Shahzad, Pakistani social media influencer and businessman, rose to prominence on TikTok and other platforms under the 333 banner, building a sizable following through content on religion, nationalism, online controversies, and India-Pakistan relations. While he describes 333 as a personal identifier, investigators allege it has become associated with a wider network. His alleged links to jailed gangster Lawrence Bishnoi and accused Bishnoi aide Zishan Akhtar have further drawn attention. Indian agencies also link Bahati to the March 2024 grenade attack and alleged connections with Pakistan's ISI and attempts to radicalize vulnerable youth online. A 100 days of a new political era in Tamil Nadu, and Chief Minister C. Joseph Vijay has already had his share of wins, many turns and political battles, from fee power and women's safety to the Kaveri water row, corruption allegations and a fresh political spat involving Udayanidhi Stalin and actor Trisha. Here's Vijay's first 100 days in office. From the big screen to the Chief Minister's office, Vijay has now completed 100 days at the helm of the Tamil Nadu state. His TVK government came to power after winning 108 seats in the 2026 assembly elections and forming a coalition with allies, including decades of governments led by either the DMK or the IADMK. On some of his key campaign promises, including 200 units of free electricity for eligible households, a dedicated women's safety force, and anti-narcotics task force. The government has also announced measures for students, women, and farmers, while pushing investment and tightening action against drugs and liquor. But the first 100 days have also brought serious political headwinds. The biggest one is the Kaveri water dispute. Tamil Nadu has approached the Supreme Court claiming a shortfall of around 26.954 thousand million cubic feet from Karnataka. AIADMK leader has accused the Vijay government of lacking the experience to protect the state's interests. Then came the corruption charges. Vijay has made fighting graft a key priority, but former BJP state president K. Annamalai has alleged that some ministers demanded 2-4% kickbacks from contractors. Annamalai has also called Vijay's first 100 days a fresh breath in Tamil Nadu politics. The opposition has also accused Vijay of putting stickers on old DMK schemes. And now another political flashpoint, the Udayanidhi Trisha Rao, after Udayanidhi was detained over alleged derogatory remarks. So 100 days in Vijay, or for Vijay, has checked off some major promises, but the real test may just be beginning. That's the latest at this hour. Thank you for watching. Do stay with us. This is We on Wild is One. I'm Eric Njoka. Bye-bye.

French football turns the page. Zinedine Zidane is the new head coach of Les Bleus. The French Football Federation has officially named Zidane as successor to Didier Deschamps, who steps down after 14 years in charge. For France, this is more than an appointment. It's the return of a national icon. Zidane was the heartbeat of France's 1998 World Cup triumph, scoring twice in the final against

exquisite. He went on to win the Ballon d'Or the same year and led Leibler to Euro glory in 2000. As a manager, Zidane delivered an unprecedented 3 straight Champions League titles with Real Madrid. Now, the man who gave France its greatest footballing memory takes charge of its future. A national hero is back home, this time in the double.

watching Pulse. I'm Shreya Upadhyay. Let's quickly take you through all the news that are making headlines here in India and across the world. The United Nations says it is alarmed at the rising toll of escalating hostilities in Yemen, urging an end to any action that risks returning Yemen to a full-scale conflict. A court in Russia convicts a prominent opposition politician for speaking out against the conflict in Ukraine, sentences him to 11 years and 1 month in prison in the latest crackdown leading up to next month's parliamentary elections. President Donald Trump confirms that his administration has established a direct back channel with the Islamic Revolutionary Guard Corps, but said that he is in no hurry to bring the conflict to a close.

India's Ayush Shetty completes a monumental upset in the first round of the Badminton World Championships in New Delhi. Shetty beat world number one and defending champion Shi Yu Shi of China to reach the second round.

0: beginning with the breaking news that's coming in from the state of Jharkhand. A major setback for the state's recruitment process. Chief Minister Hemant Soren has now announced the cancellation of the JSS-CCGL examination following the 24-day protest by job aspirants and students over the alleged irregularities. And that's not all. The Jharkhand government has also ordered a comprehensive probe into the examinations held in the state since 2014. Remember, Jharkhand has had a BJP-led government from 2014 to 19. Soren has now said that the CID will investigate this entire matter, while an inquiry committee will also look into the allegations. The Chief Minister has announced that all exams conducted by the TDPL, their results and the recruitment processes carried out through the agency will now be cancelled. He's also said that the ongoing SIT and CID investigations have already revealed shocking details, including arrests linked to irregularities in the recruitment exams. The protesting aspirants had been demanding, remember, action over this particular JSS-CCGL exam that was held in September, alleging that the question paper was leaked. They claimed that 120 out of the 135 questions were leaked. Students, in fact, who were protesting had also demanded reforms in the JPSC and JSSC along with the CBI probe. Now, of course, the Chief Minister fulfilling most of those demands after the 24-day protest. The government has accepted the key demands. The CID probe will now look into the entire examination system from 2014 till date, with the government promising a thorough investigation into the alleged irregularities. So the Hemant Soren government in Jharkhand now fulfilling and meeting the key demands by the student protesters. The visuals that you see on your screen have been coming out of the state of Jharkhand for the last 24 days. Job aspirants and students protesting. Hemant Soren now saying the examinations have been cancelled and a probe has been ordered with all the examination processes and the recruitment processes right from 2014 till 2026. Right, these are live visuals that we are getting in from the site where students and job aspirants have been protesting in the state of Jharkhand. As you can see, after that announcement by the Chief Minister, there is some sort of jubilation, but the protests still continue. There is, of course, happiness at the fact that most of the demands of these student protesters and job aspirants have been borne by the government. But how far that, this probe is implemented and what comes out of it, the findings of this investigation right from 2014 till 2026 remains to be seen. At the moment, of course, the government of Jharkhand agreeing to the key demands that have been made, the cancellation of the exams. The students and job aspirants had alleged that there have been leaks and the examination should be cancelled, and they had also demanded a probe into the entire process, which now has been agreed upon by the Jharkhand government. Hemant Soren, the Chief Minister, announcing this decision. Remember, there have been weeks of protests right after the Jantar Mantar protests in New Delhi. Jharkhand also witnessed massive protests, and now, as you can see, these are live visuals. The protesters waving the flag. Let's also quickly listen in to what the Chief Minister of Jharkhand, Hemant Soren, has said.
1: आज इस विषय को पटाक्षेप करने के लिए हम लोगों ने कैबिनेट की विशेष बैठक की. इस बैठक में उन सभी चीजों का समाधान निकालते हुए हम लोगों ने निर्णय लिया कि TDPL द्वारा किए गए परीक्षाएं TDPL के द्वारा प्रकाशित रिजल्ट और TDPL द्वारा जो भी या शामिल हुए भी गतिविधियां या

and now agreeing upon their key demands. All right, with that, let's move on to global updates now. In its attempt to end the ongoing West Asian war, the Donald Trump administration took an extraordinary route by going around Tehran's official negotiators and establishing a direct back channel talk with the Islamic Revolutionary Guard Corps of the IRGC. As per reports, the reason was a fundamental question, and that is whether the Iranian officials sitting across the table actually had the authority to make a deal in the middle of May. U.S. negotiators had been, remember, trying to revive these talks after an 8th April ceasefire and the Islamabad summit. But when Iran delayed its response for more than 10 days, American officials began to suspect that Parliament Speaker Mohammad Baqir Ghalibaf and the Foreign Minister Abbas Araghchi were not empowered to finalize an agreement and they were being overruled by the IRGC. The Trump administration then turned to Nashirvan Barzani, the president of Iraq's Kurdistan region, to establish contact with Iran's powerful military organization. Around the 10th of May, the then director of intelligence, Tulsi Gabbard, contacted Barzani with the administration's approval and asked him to determine whether IRGC leadership supported the proposals being discussed by the negotiators. Barzani was considered a valuable intermediary because of his long-standing links with Tehran. He lived in Iran during the Iran-Iraq War at the University of Tehran. He speaks Farsi and maintains relationships with senior Iranian officials. Barzani then reached out to the IRGC and requested direct contact with its leadership. Then on the 14th of May, an IRGC official arrived at Barzani's office in Erbil with an encrypted phone, allowing a secure conversation with the IRGC commander, General Ahmad Vahidi. According to people familiar with this exchange, Vahidi indicated that the IRGC supported the negotiations and preferred resolving the crisis through talks. Barzani then briefed Tulsi Gabbard, who passed the response to the White House. Washington subsequently proposed secret U.S.-Iran negotiations in Erbil, with Barzani acting as the host. But Iranian officials raised security concerns, fearing Israeli intelligence operations in Iraqi Kurdistan and possible assassination attempts. The proposed Erbil meeting never really took place. The back episode now highlights the central challenge that is confronting Washington, determining who actually controls Iran's foreign policy and national security decisions. The war dramatically reshaped Iran's power structure. The killing of Supreme Leader Ali Khamenei and other senior figures, followed by weeks of fighting, strengthened the IRGC influence. Uncertainty surrounding the new Supreme Leader Mojtaba Khamenei's condition and his absence from public view further increased the role of the IRGC commanders. The agreement was supposed to begin a 60-day period of negotiations concerning the reopening of the Strait of Hormuz. But disagreements over control of shipping through the strategic waterway became a major obstacle. Iran carried out strikes on ships that failed to follow its approved routes, while the United States later resumed strikes on Iranian targets. Iran responded with attacks on American military and infrastructure across the region. Pakistan and Qatar, meanwhile, continue to relay the messages between Washington and Tehran, but there has been little tangible progress. President Donald Trump has confirmed that his administration established a direct back-channel talk with the IRGC while signaling that he is in no hurry to end the conflict. For Washington, the challenge is now not simply finding a mediator. It is identifying who in Tehran has the authority to deliver and enforce any future agreement. Is without working toilets, air conditioning, or even a functioning galley abroad. A nearly 10,000-ton U.S. Navy destroyer in the sweltering South China Sea. The USS Benfold lost power after an engineering failure last month, and the incident is now raising fresh questions about the strain on America's Navy that is already stretched by operations in West Asia and across the globe. This is a U.S. Navy warship built for combat.
But for 4 days, the USS Ben

Bolt couldn't do something much more basic, power its own systems. According to the CNN report that quoted the U.S. 7th Fleet, the Arleigh Burke-class guided missile destroyer suffered an engineering casualty involving its generators, or the ship lost the ability to maneuver on its own. Its toilets, air conditioners, and portable water systems were also affected. All this in the blistering heat off the South China Sea. Temperatures in the region in late July reached roughly 32 to 37 degrees Celsius. The Navy says there were no injuries, but keeping hundreds of years functioning aboard a powerless warship in tropical heat was clearly a challenge. A fellow warship, the USS Robert Smalls, provided cooked meals. Other ships from the USS George Washington Carrier Strike Group also came to the Ben Folds' aid. After 4 days without power, the destroyer was towed to the Subic Bay in the Philippines for repairs. The Navy says that those repairs were completed on the 8th of August, and the ship has now returned to duty. But the cause of the failure remains under investigation. But remember, this isn't an isolated incident. In May this year, another Arleigh Burke-class destroyer, the USS Higgins, also lost power and propulsion for several hours in the Indo-Pacific after an electrical system failure. These destroyers are the workhorses of the U.S. surface fleet, more than 70 Arleigh Burke-class ships in service, each carrying roughly 329 to 359 sailors. But the timing is crucial. The U.S. Navy is already under pressure from its global commitments and the war with Iran. The USS George Washington Carrier Strike Group is heading toward West Asia to relieve USS Abraham Lincoln, which has reportedly spent more than 200 days without a port call during operations against Iran. And now, more alleged images and videos are circulating online claiming to show overflowing toilets, poor food and declining facilities aboard American warships. The Navy has not confirmed the authenticity of those posts. However, these reports indicate that America's Navy is being asked to operate across more fronts, and every mechanical failure is becoming a reminder of just how hedged the force may be. Two drones struck the office of Kurdistan Regional Government Prime Minister Masroor Barzani in Erbil, as well as the residence of the head of the KRG Protection Agency. Kurdistan Prime Minister Barzani says that the attack was carried out by Iran. The KRG security agency said that drones were launched from Iranian territory. No casualties were reported. No group, meanwhile, has claimed responsibility for the attack yet. The Kurdistan region is a semi-autonomous federal entity located in northern Iraq. It has been targeted by more than 1,000 drones and missiles launched by Iran and Iranian-backed groups since February. Iraq has vowed that it will rein in Iranian-backed militias and Baghdad. However, the continued attacks illustrate that Baghdad has not been able to stop all the attacks. The strike underlines reality across West Asia, even as the direct U.S.-Iran war has now entered a pause in parts of the region. The Gulf and its wider neighborhood remain hot. The attacks and threats continue around the Strait of Hormuz and beyond. In fact, in recent weeks, Saudi Arabia has faced drone and missile attacks attributed to Iran-aligned forces, including the Houthis and Iraqi militias. Houthi attacks on Saudi targets were allegedly launched from Iraqi territory, while a drone strike at Egypt's Damietta port damaged gas vessels on 29th of July. Now, the recent Erbil attack comes amid a widening pattern. The main battlefield may shift, but the drone war continues to keep West Asia on an edge. Pakistan's ISI network operating in India was busted, leading to the arrests of over 50 operatives and foiling the plans of major terror attacks ahead of India's Independence Day. Union Home Minister Amit Shah confirmed this development on social media platform X, where he praised the efforts of the Indian security forces for ripping apart the network through coordinated efforts and setting a brilliant example of India's zero tolerance towards terror. The network was allegedly involved in grenade, IED and petrol bombs, as well as targeted killings in India. The network is also accused of paying local collaborators to conduct reconnaissance of police, defense and religious sites, and installed CCTV

0: for espionage. On the 12th of August, acting on real-time intelligence, security agencies launched a coordinated multi-state operation which resulted in the arrests of 253 people across 14 Indian states. Uttar Pradesh recorded the highest number with 62, followed by Haryana with 52, Delhi with 51 and Punjab with 44. Rajasthan reported 15 arrests, while Maharashtra recorded 8. More than 80 FIRs have been registered so far, with cases filed under UAPA, BNS Arms Act, NDPS Act and Explosive Substances Act. The security forces recovered the IEDs, Pakistan Ordnance factory-marked grenades, pistols, live cartridges and CCTV cameras. Let's understand who is Shehzad Bhatti. Shehzad Bhatti is a Pakistani social media influencer and businessman. He rose to prominence on TikTok and other platforms under the 333 banner, building a sizable following through content on religion, nationalism, online controversies and identifier. Investigators allege that he was with a wider network. His alleged links to jailed gangster Lawrence Bishnoi, accused Bishnoi aide Zeeshan Akhtar, have further drawn attention. Indian agencies also linked Bhatti to the March 2024 Jalandhar grenade attack and alleged connections with Pakistan's ISI and attempts to radicalize vulnerable youngsters online. After a monumental victory in the assembly elections to form its first ever government in the state, the West Bengal Bharatiya Janata Party government reached its first major milestone by completing 100 days in office. The BJP stormed to power in the state, blunting former Chief Minister Mamata Banerjee's core plank of Ma Mati Manush. The BJP successfully managed to woo voters, assuring radical changes on women's safety, demographics, border security and job creation. It also assured the implementation of central schemes for social benefits. On the completion of 100 days in office, confidence on fulfilling all the ambitious promises.
1: आप देख लेना, ये सरकार बेस्ट सरकार होगा आफ्टर इंडिपेंडेंट से बेस्ट सर लगता है. विधान चंद्र राय ने जो काम किया था ये लोग बर्बाद कर दिया. अभी हम लोग सब रिस्ट्रक्चर कर दूंगा, रिकंस्ट्रक्शन ऑफ बंगाल.
0: The Chief Minister is brimming with confidence and his government claims unprecedented delivery. One completing 100 days in office, the government released a 41-page report card to showcase achievements in last-mile delivery. The government claims that it has issued over 1.23 crore Ayushman Bharat cards to eligible beneficiaries. The scheme provides up to 5 lakh rupees health cover to one family. On the same day, the government also transferred the third installment of Annapurna scheme, under which the government also claims 1,000 acres of land to the BSF to complete the fencing of porous Bangladesh under the Detect, Delete, Deport drive. It claims to have deported over 4,800 illegal migrants while issuing over 24,000 certificates under the Citizenship Amendment Act to eligible migrants. Now, while the government has gone ahead full throttle on the core ideological agendas, its big pole plank of bringing back the golden age of West Bengal is still in its nascent stage. The return of Shonar Bangla now depends on a major economic turnaround, something that the government admits is work in progress. The government has announced that it will soon be launching a new industrial policy along with a dedicated land bank in the excess of 1 lakh acres. It claims that it has already attracted investment proposals worth 28,000 crores.
2: 100% and the BJP government has moved fast in Bengal. Ayushman has issued cash in women's accounts, boots in the border, real wins for sure, but scratch the surface and old Bengal is still very much alive. BJP promised to end Katmani culture and within 100 days had to discipline its own workers for extorting it. It promised justice in RG Corps. That probe is still moving at a snail's pace. It promised jobs, but Bengal's queues look no different than it did before. And it promised an end to the violence that has defined Bengal's politics for decades. That hasn't happened either. Former Trinamool MLAs are being pelted with eggs and stones in the campaign trail. So the real test is not what this government launched in its first 100 days. It is whether it can outrun the very culture of cut money, delay and violence that it came to power promising to end.
0: Chief Minister Shivendu Adhikari knows that despite the winds of change, the turnaround will not be easy. As a seasoned politician, he has urged the people of West Bengal to be hopeful but realistic. He wants people to judge his performance.

performance after 1 year in office on the 9th of May 2027. Moving on, the DMK has stepped up its attack on Tamil Nadu Chief Minister C. Joseph Vijay, with the Leader of Opposition in Tamil Nadu Assembly, Udayanidhi Stalin, calling Vijay a dummy Chief Minister. Speaking at a party event, Udayanidhi Stalin launched a scathing attack on the Vijay-led TVK government. The DMK sign alleged that the TVK government had only changed the name of schemes rolled out by the previous DMK government. He also took a dig at the TVK, saying there are only two jokers in a pack of 52 cards, but in TVK's case, all 52 are jokers. Udayanidhi also recalled his arrest over the derogatory remarks on actor Tara. He maintained that he had neither named her nor made objectionable reference to her. The remark had triggered a bitter war of words between the ruling TVK and the opposition during Stalin's arrest. Udayanidhi also targeted the Vijay government fascist, accusing it of arresting people on flimsy grounds. Taking a swipe at the government, Udayanidhi also remarked that lawyers had been particularly busy since the TVK came to power. The latest remarks are part of a long-running political slugfest between the TVK and the DMK. Since Vijay's TVK came to power in Tamil Nadu, the DMK has cornered the government over a host of issues and routinely targeted Chief Minister Vijay. From the Kaveri water dispute, showdown over the Mekkadattu dam, and the issue of delimitation, the DMK has stepped up its attack on the Vijay government. India has made a strong start in the Badminton World Championship in New Delhi today. Ayush Shetty won world number one in defending champion Shi Yu Shi of China, while former world champion PV Sindhu also marched into the next round with a comfortable straight set victory. The 21-year-old boy from Karnataka announced his arrival at the World Championships in spectacular fashion. World number 22 Ayush pulled off an incredible upset to knock out the world's top-ranked player in three games. The Chinese shutter entered the tournament as reigning world champion, but Ayush sealed a 21-14, 13-21, 21-14 victory to complete one of the biggest victories of his career. It was Ayush's first win over Shi after three successive defeats, including a comprehensive defeat in the final of the Asia Badminton Championships earlier this year. In the women's singles draw, meanwhile, former champion PV Sindhu registered a comfortable win over Irish shuttler Sophia Tani to get out of second gear in her 21-11 victory over the debutante. The match lasted only 29 minutes as Sindhu dictated the proceedings from the get-go. Noble gave a better account of herself in the second game, but Sindhu proved to be too strong as the Indian won 10 out of the last 13 points to wrap up the triumph. Sindhu will next face Canadian and world number 49 Wen Yu Zhang in the round of 32. With that, it's a wrap on this broadcast. News and updates will continue on Beyond. Thank you very much for joining us at the moment. Bye-bye.

0: suits, or well, at least a blazer, in 40 degree heat and call it a good idea. This is the distinguished gentleman's right. It happens on the same day in over 100 odd countries. And it started, of all places, with a photograph. A bloke in Sydney saw visuals of a television character, remember Mad Men, and thought, why don't men dress like that anymore? Men don't gather like that anymore. So he put it online, a few mates, nice clothes, old motorcycles. That was 2012. Today, it is one of the largest motorcycle events on earth. And we'll get to this. It isn't really about the motorcycles at all.
1: Motorcycling is about escaping things. It's about getting out there and getting away from the realities of your life and getting some time to yourself. But this is not about escapism. It's more about, in fact, confronting the things that we don't usually talk about. Men's health and mental illness. So, well, we take it on the chin and riding on, but we're still talking about it. And I think a step in the right direction. So,

This is We Are. World is One. This is your prime time. And you are watching Gravitas.

Is Donald Trump planning a nuclear attack on Iran? We tell you why this question even comes up. According to an explosive claim made by a former U.S. Congresswoman, Donald Trump administration officials are discussing the possible use of nuclear weapons against Iran, alleging that this issue has come up in high-level strategic meetings. We're decoding what that statement tells us, as it says, ripple effects across West Asia and beyond. We also look at the scenes and why Trump is now also threatening to bomb Oman. We'll be reporting that for you shortly. Also on the show for you tonight, a major spike in the Russia-Ukraine tensions as the war escalates to yet another dangerous level, with Russia's so-called secret drone bases leaving NATO on edge. Pakistan's colonial hangover just does not seem to end. We tell you how it has now dragged itself into a fresh row with a blast from the past, with the colonial era buggy in the spotlight. We tell you what this is about. Also, a Gravitas special report coming up on the 80s Brigade ruling in different parts of the world. We also tell you how Donald Trump is punishing South Korea for refusing support to the U.S. over Iran. E10, E20, should consumers buy choice in India? That's the big question we are focusing on. All this and a lot more coming up.

Let's now tell you about an explosive claim that leads us to ask, has Trump been plotting a nuclear attack on Iran? What really has the US president's strategy been on Iran so far? Has the use of nuclear weapons been on the table? You know why these big questions come up tonight? Because of what a former US congresswoman's signature claim. According to her, you have to listen to this, her words have left the entire world on edge. She has claimed that the Trump administration officials are discussing the possible use of nuclear weapons against Iran, even alleging that the issue has come up in high-level strategy meetings. Basically, she is accusing the administration of moving towards a lower threshold for the use of nuclear weapons. She also claimed that U.S. intelligence assessments do not show Iran being close to developing a nuclear weapon, and accused the Trump administration of relying instead on warnings from Israel. It's a lengthy post that she has put out. Let me just read out some portions for you now. I'm quoting from that post put out by the former U.S. congresswoman. She says, they are discussing using nuclear weapons on Iran. Yes, you read that correctly. It's real. I'm not speculating. I know. And it's pure evil, quote unquote. She goes on to say, I'm quoting further. Trump promised no more foreign wars, but may actually be the one who delivers a nuclear holocaust that would likely drag the entire world into major conflict, economic depression, and mass human suffering we have never seen in our lifetimes and maybe throughout history. She goes on to say, people need to speak out and boldly stop this insanity, according to her. She also has said America is not untouchable. That's another crucial part of that statement. If and when that happens, everyone, and I do mean everyone, will hold all of those fully responsible for the rest of human history. Like I said, it's a lengthy post, but that's a clear message coming in from the former US congresswoman, talking categorically about how there needs to be no use of nuclear weapons, and she says stop this war now. Now, that's just a part of what she has put out, but that statement brings us back to that horrendous dark chapter of that weapon being unleashed by the US on Hiroshima and Nagasaki. You know what the darkest irony here right now is? Apart from that ugly scenario, the claim by the US Congresswoman, the former US Congresswoman, is actually painting here. Remember, this war started over Iran's nuclear program, and now it's being claimed that discussions have involved use of nuclear weapons against Iran. In fact, earlier, the US president repeated that stance. He has made that statement. Iran cannot have a nuclear weapon in any form. According to the US president, the number one goal is and always will be that Iran cannot have in any way, shape or form a nuclear weapon. Sure, that's a fabulous statement. But how exactly does he plan to even do that? Months into this war and counting, there seems to be no end game as of now for Donald Trump. In fact, he has now threatened to attack Oman if the country gets in the way of American blockade of the Iranian ships in the Strait of Hormuz. So now that's the fresh level of escalation that he's warning. This was in an interview with Fox News. He reportedly added that the US military's naval blockade is putting pressure on Iran and that he has no timeline for when the conflict would get over. Interestingly, Trump confirmed that he established a direct back channel with the Islamic Revolutionary Guard Corps, IRGC, but insisted he is in no hurry to bring the conflict to a close. We tell you why that's problematic. First, let's tell you why Trump's admission in itself matters. The admission of having that back channel in the first place. Earlier, according to an Axios report, it emerged that Trump administration officials went around Iran's negotiators and reached out directly to the IRGC leadership.
According to that report, the person they tapped for the back channel was the president of the Kurdistan region in Iraq, who had something very few others do, the trust of both the US as well as the IRGC leaders. Let's first tell you more about who this person is. Who is Barzani, the man that was mentioned, who was mentioned in that report? According to the report, the Trump administration spoke with Iran's Islamic Revolution

Judiciary Guard Corps by using the Kurdistan Regional Government President Barzani as a secret back channel. The Kurdistan Regional Government, KRG, remember, administers that semi-autonomous region of northern Iraq. It's headquartered in Erbil. Barzani, in fact, reportedly lived in Iran during the Iraq-Iran War in the 1980s. Not just that, he is known to have studied at the University of Tehran, known to have also be able to speak fluent Farsi, and has personal relationships with several members of the IRGC. So that's the person we are talking about as far as that back channel is concerned. And as the Axios report also points out, here onwards, the Trump administration's key problem as of now and in any future as such will be to ensure that it is speaking to those who are actually calling the shots. Basically looking for mediators who are trusted by both the White House and the Iranian regime. So that's the big situation that America is staring at. Iran, meanwhile, claims that the war forced it to replace its conventional air defense structure with a more flexible and dispersed network. It's a very significant claim, an IRGC official claiming the changes improved the command, training, intelligence sharing, and missile deployment, while allowing it to continue functioning under sustained attack. Not just that, Tehran also says more than 85% of its air defense production infrastructure survived, and that manufacturing never stopped. You know what that could imply? That future strikes will face a different defensive system. Remember, all of this coming while Donald Trump has a major battle to fight in November. The moon is coming closer. But he says or claims he is not concerned about the Iran war's potential impact on the impending midterm polls. He made that comment to Fox News, claiming the midterms have nothing to do with his thinking and that he has no time schedule. He says he is not in a hurry in that interview. But who is to believe that? Also, look at the multiple challenges staring at Donald Trump, including the USS Abraham Lincoln crisis, with families of US sailors reportedly claiming some tried to jump overboard. Now, the US seems to be acknowledging mental health concerns among sailors, it seems. Now, the USS George Washington is reportedly moving in to relieve the USS Abraham Lincoln. Trump might be in denial about the writing on the wall, but he cannot absolutely ignore it for long, no matter how of what he tries to portray. With his ratings taking a blow, the US coming out, and the midterm elections approaching, time is running out for Trump while the pressure continues to pile up. Shifting focus now, Russia is quietly moving the drone war closer to NATO. New bases are reportedly being built within striking distance of alliance territory, turning cheap drones into a new weapon of pressure against Europe. And now NATO is looking at a much bigger answer, a major expansion of its nuclear posture aimed at Russia. Take a look.

Not with artillery. Not with fighter jets. But with small unmanned aircraft that can be launched from hidden positions and sent deep across borders.

NATO is facing growing drone threats along its eastern flank due to the war in Ukraine. Stray long-range drones, GPS jamming, and suspected hybrid sabotage options have forced member states like Latvia and Romania to scramble fighter jets and shoot down such aircraft. A Telegraph investigation reports that Russia has established a network of secret drone bases capable of launching long-range drones towards NATO territory. The investigation identified 10 locations that could give Moscow new options for striking

targets far beyond the Ukrainian battlefield. That changes the equation. Russia does not need to send expensive aircraft deep into NATO airspace. It can launch drones from closer to the alliance. They are cheaper, but they can be produced in large numbers, and they can force NATO to spend far more expensive weapons trying to stop them. The danger becomes even greater when these bases are combined with Russia's wider missile and nuclear forces. Russia has the world's largest nuclear arsenal by total inventory, with estimates of around 5,400 warheads. The United States has over 5,000. Together, the two countries possess the overwhelming majority of the world's nuclear weapons. Now, Europe is responding. According to reports, there are plans for a dramatic expansion of NATO's nuclear posture in Europe, with a reported 250% increase. That would represent a major shift in how the alliance prepares for a possible confrontation with Russia. NATO already has American nuclear weapons on European soil. U.S. nuclear bombs are reportedly stored at bases including Kleine Brogel in Belgium, Buchel in Germany, Aviano and Gedi in Italy, Volkel in the Netherlands, and reportedly Incirlik in Turkey. These nuclear weapons form part of NATO's system, and they are being modernized. So, Europe now faces a deal. Russia expands infrastructure, NATO strengthens its conventional defenses, and nuclear deterrence moves back towards the center of European security. The message from Moscow is clear. Russia is preparing for a long confrontation. Now, NATO's answer appears equally clear. If Russia moves the battlefield closer to Europe, the alliance intends to make the cost of escalation much higher. Euro Report, WEON, World is One.

talk about Pakistan's growing pile of troubles. It's gotten taller from severe inflation, the massive security turmoil, multiple other issues. It appears that the Asif Munir-led hybrid regime there is living in a parallel universe. Although the British era ended in 1947, the colonial era hangover continues on the ground. Take a look at these visuals coming in from the Independence Day parade held in Islamabad. Two officials, Capital Development Authority Chairman Sohail Ashraf and Islamabad Inspector General of Police Saeed Ali, arrived at that event in a horse-drawn buggy. Now, while the attendees were reportedly prompted to applaud the officials, usually rides in a buggy on special occasions, people dwelt heavily on these bureaucrats for perpetuating a era tradition. From journalists to key political figures, the Shehbaz Sharif-led government came in for scathing criticism. Shirin Mazari, who served as the human rights minister during Imran Khan's tenure as prime minister, asserted that it was unbelievably stupid to try and revive such colonial practices. That statement on your screen. Ex-Sindh governor, meanwhile, Mohammad Zubair, compared this to VIP culture, with Norway's foreign minister who was seen handling his own luggage during his recent official visit to Pakistan. The criticism was so intense that Pakistan's Interior Minister Mohsin Naqvi issued a clarification. Should we say he was forced to? While refusing to condemn the VIP culture, he claimed that the bureaucrats were not at fault. He said, I'm quoting now, the chief guest and I were delayed due to the president's meeting with the prime minister. While the buggy was arranged for the chief guest, who is believed to be the National Assembly Speaker, Ayaz Sadiq, the delay in his arrival led to a change in plans. Naqvi revealed that the bureaucrats used the buggy on his direct instructions. But then this explanation, rather clarification, left a

0: big question unanswered. Why exactly were public funds and resources used in the first place to arrange a horse buggy? And why couldn't the bureaucrats have used normal vehicles to start that event? Naqvi's clarification also ignored broader concerns about elite privilege, especially at a time when Pakistan is going through turmoil, to say the least. Look at what the civilians have been going through. This is not the first time when Naqvi's ego and his insistence on protocol has come to the fore, by the way. September last year, remember, the Indian cricket team refused to accept the trophy from Naqvi, who also serves as the president of the Asian Cricket Council, amid diplomatic tensions with Pakistan. Instead of handing over the trophy to India through other means, Pakistan's interior minister took it away, logged it in the ACC headquarters in Dubai. Meanwhile, hundreds of people took part in nationwide protests and marches organized by Jamaat-e-Islami, with petrol prices soaring to over 325 Pakistani rupees per litre. Raising concerns over the rising fuel prices, the high taxes, the protesters urged the government to announce relief measures for citizens struggling with the cost of living.
1: We are the people of Pakistan protesting here in Lahore on Mar Road against levy charges and demand from the government of Pakistan to minimize the levy charges and taxes on petroleum masnuat.
0: And with Pakistan's ruling class adopting what seems to be the tone-deaf approach, unwilling to actually engage with the people's concerns and what they are going through, it seems that the internal dissatisfaction is only poised to grow on the ground.
2: ऐसे दस्तूर

0: Get to this Gravitas special report. Let's now tell you about politics, how experience appears to be a major currency, because around the world, an entire generation of leaders seems to be proving that political influence only grows stronger with time and age. From presidents in their 80s to political veterans who have spent decades at the heart of power, the world is seeing the rise of what could be called the 80s Brigade. Put it simply, leaders above the age of 80 who continue to dominate politics in different parts of the world. For example, Brazil's president, the latest major name to that list, at 80, he has launched his campaign for a historic fourth presidential term, Brazil's position of October's presidential election.
1: I am the first president of the Republic to be elected three times. There is no other in the history of this country. I have something the others don't. I know your hearts and minds.
0: He's not alone. U.S. President Donald Trump has already rewritten the age record, remember, in American politics. At 78, he became the oldest person ever elected U.S. president when he won the 2024 election, surpassing Biden's previous record. And now Trump is fueling speculation that he may not be ready to leave the White House yet. In a recent Truth Social post, he shared an image referencing Trump 2028 along with the message, "We are going to win." The post reignited questions about whether Trump could seek another term in 2028, even though the 22nd Amendment limits a U.S. president to two elected terms. Remember, recently Trump seemed to question whether he will be actually contesting re-election. He seemed to suddenly remember what the law says. Then there is Cameroon's leader. At 93, he remains the world's oldest serving head of state. After decades at the helm, he secured another presidential term last year, extending one of the longest political careers in modern history. India also has its own formidable political veterans, of course. Farooq Abdullah, Mallikarjun Kharge have remained active in high-stakes electoral and party politics well into their 80s, drawing on decades of political experience. And they're not alone. Sharad Pawar, at 85, remains a key figure in Maharashtra politics, while former Prime Minister H.D. Devegowda, now in his 90s, continues to remain involved as well. So different countries, different political systems, but one common thread. Longevity is increasingly becoming a feature of global politics. In fact, this so-called 80s Brigade is making one thing clear. Advancing age has not

0: Once a year, grown men in this city put on three-piece suits, or, well, at least a blazer, in 40-degree heat, and call it a good idea. This is the distinguished gentleman's right. It happens on the same day in over 100-odd countries. And it started, of all places, with a photograph. A bloke in Sydney saw visuals of a television character, remember Mad Men, and thought, why don't men dress like that anymore? Men don't gather like that anymore. So he put it online, a few mates, nice clothes, old motorcycles. That was 2012. Today, it is one of the largest motorcycle events on earth. And we'll get to this. It isn't really about the motorcycles at all.
1: Motorcycling is about escaping things. It's about getting out there and getting away from the realities of your life and getting some time to yourself. But this is not about escapism. It's more about, in fact, confronting the things that we don't usually talk about. Men's health and mental illness. So, well, we're taking it on the chin and riding on, but we're still talking about it. And I think that's a step in the right direction. So, there you go, folks. Gentlemen for a day, if not longer.

0: French football turns the page. Zinedine Zidane is the new head coach of Les Bleus. The French Football Federation has officially named Zidane as successor to Didier Deschamps, who steps down after 14 years in charge. For France, this is more than an appointment. It's the return of a national icon. Zidane was the heartbeat of France's 1998 World Cup triumph, scoring twice in the final against Brazil. He went on to win the Ballon d'Or the same year and led Les Bleus to Euro glory in 2000.
1: Are classical secrets about military operations being used to make money even before those operations happened? Because that is now at the center of an investigation in Israel, where an Air Force officer has been arrested now on suspicion of using sensitive information to place bets on poly market, including wagers tied to Israeli military strikes in Iran as well as Yemen. Let's break this down. The Israeli authorities are reportedly investigating whether this latest case is part of a much wider pattern of insider betting involving sensitive military intelligence. The Israeli Air Force's officer reportedly faces a hearing on suspicion of breach of trust and allegedly sensitive information to gamble. Poly market is one of the world's largest prediction markets, remember? Users trade contracts based on the expected outcome of real-world events, with prices reflecting crowdsourced probabilities. The platform has also attracted attention as a forecasting tool, with some experts claiming that prediction markets can outperform traditional polls. The latest case is part of a wider issue. In the IDF, reportedly, in the month of May, another Israeli Air Force officer was reportedly charged over alleged bets linked to military operations. Prosecutors said his conduct showed a willingness to sell sensitive information for financial gain, allegedly, potentially putting the entire force at risk. And Israel has two suspects in a joint operation. Investigators suspected a civilian and an Israeli reservist of using classified information gained during military service to bet on the timing of military operations. Prosecutors said they found incriminating evidence. The investigation followed earlier reports of similar activity. In January, Shin Bet examined suspicions that someone inside Israel's defense establishment had used classified information to bet on poly market, allegedly. Now, the issue here is not limited to Israel. In April, the Wall Street Journal reported the White House warned staff against using insider knowledge to place well-timed bets on prediction markets. U.S. lawmakers, in fact, have called for investigations after it happened. In one case, significant bets on a U.S.-Iran ceasefire back in April came from new accounts shortly before U.S. President Donald Trump announced a ceasefire, raising questions about whether traders actually had access to information before it even became public.

0: Time now to take a quick look at the global headlines at this hour, taking you around the world in 120 seconds.
1: The deaths while authorities are providing emergency aid to affected communities. The outbreak in the Democratic Republic of the Congo has become the deadliest recorded in the country. The virus has killed 2,325 people, surpassing the death toll from the 2020 outbreak. Health authorities and international agencies are racing to contain transmission, with the UN warning that the outbreak is growing at an alarming rate. China's economic recovery showed signs of losing momentum in July. Industrial output and retail sales grew more slowly than expected. Weak consumer demand and the property crisis continue to weigh on growth. At least 8 people have been killed, dozens injured after a stampede outside a temple in Bihar's Lakhisarai. The tragic incident occurred amid overcrowding at Ashok Dham Temple as people gathered on the third Monday of the auspicious Sawan month. At least 8 people were killed in a fire at a hotel in Tarapiv in West Bengal's Birbhum. Several people were injured and rescued from the 4-story building. A short circuit is suspected to have caused the fire, while police are investigating safety violations. India signed a contract with

0: General Atomics Aeronautical Systems to lease two MQ-9B Sea Guardian high-altitude long-endurance drones for the Indian Navy for a period of 30 months at a cost of $203 million.
1: The U.S. president is furious. He wants the military drills with South Korea to be scrapped, just as the two sides have started the exercise. But what's this anger all about? Well, it's over South Korea's refusal to support Donald Trump's war against Iran. And now Trump appears to be punishing South Korea, a longtime U.S. ally. So a lot has been brewing. Let's first tell you how this action is once again sending a troubling message to America's adversaries. Trump has also praised Kim Jong-un. Now, the North Korean leader is increasingly growing close to the Russian leader, remember? In a sense, Trump is taking the U.S. away from its traditional allies and closer to those perceived to be in opposing camps. So that's the immediate implication. In a Truth Social post, Trump said, I'm quoting, based on the fact that it is too late to cancel, I have instructed the Secretary of War, Pete Hegseth, to substantially reduce the joint military exercises. That's what his statement said. Now, remember, this post came hours before US and South Korea were scheduled to launch exercise. The 2026 summer drills will be running from August 17 to August 27. The focus will be on all domain operations, modern warfare threats like drones and cyber attacks as well.
2: This wasn't a well-coordinated, hey, we really need to lower the tensions, and South Korean position is changing, which gives us room to do it. This was a very hasty Sunday night decision on Truth Social that came out that really now causes a lot of angst in a relationship that should be that the administration talks about being a model ally, and that the alliance talks about being ironclad.
1: More context for you. Last week, North Korea warned basically that it could respond with a new level of deterrent to joint drills simulating battle against Pyongyang's forces. U.S. intelligence assessment revealed that China, Russia, and North Korea are developing advanced systems to increase or obtain a capability to strike U.S. mainland. Donald Trump now says North Korea has been unthreatening and respectful towards America. At the same time, the U.S. president said South Korea refused to participate in what he called denuclearization

insane and absurd. The Senate Armed Services Committee member Jack Reed said in a statement that China and Russia are watching how easily the Republican leader abandons his allies. That says a lot. U.S.-South Korea ties, by the way, go back to World War II, when the U.S. and the Soviet Union divided the Korean Peninsula along the 38th parallel. Then came the Korean Civil War during 1950 to 1953. The war did not conclude with the peace treaty. Instead, it was paused by the 1953 Armistice Agreement. Donald Trump's balancing act between North Korea and South Korea signaling, in a way, a shift from the decades-long strategic alignment. This is not the first time when Trump has sought to end the exercises, by the way. During his first term as well, he issued a surprise announcement that called the war games provocative. Trump also complained about the cost of maintaining U.S. troops in South Korea. He basically wants Seoul to pay more for the 28,500 U.S. troops that are stationed there. America also holds five major military bases in the country. So Trump's decision to scale down the war games does not directly mean that the U.S. will actually provide less support to South Korea. It remains a key U.S. ally in the region. But there's a lot of symbolism here. Donald Trump also seems to be repositioning America's stance vis-a-vis North Korea. It's likely to alarm the South with this move as well. Before we go on any further, a quick look at what else is lined up for you on the show tonight. We tell you all about Rajinikanth's super journey in Indian cinema. He has completed 51 glorious years in the world of Indian cinema. We get you a special report. Will Ronaldo retire soon? We tell you what he has said and what he himself has hinted at.

There's a big question right now. Can data from an app which people use just about every day for recording their fitness activities actually turn into a weapon? Can it be weaponized during a conflict? Let's tell you about a new report which makes this precise assertion in the context of the West Asia tensions. There were 1,300 Strava users on US military bases in West Asia, sharing workout-related information which could have been used by Iran to target American forces. Let's just tell you more about this app. It basically allows users to share exact routes and timings of activities like running, cycling, swimming. In the month of May, a U.S. senator shared a letter in which CENTCOM admitted to have received multiple threat reports regarding exploitation, allegedly, of commercial location data to allegedly target U.S. personnel. The Sky News report also claimed that many of those posting their activities did so under their real names, thereby becoming potential targets for attacks. Take a look now at the example of Bahrain. This country hosts the U.S. Navy's 5th Fleet headquarters after Iran launched an attack on this base in retaliation. Speculation, remember, was rife about the whereabouts of the U.S. military personnel stationed there. According to Sky News, Strava data of a U.S. naval contractor gave away their possible location, allegedly. A week before the war, his activities reportedly were confined to this base. After the Iranian attack, though, he recorded doing laps on Strava around the courtyard of the hotel. Subsequently, Iran also bombed this hotel, which reportedly led to multiple Pentagon employees getting injured, reportedly. While it's not confirmed, the report indicated that Iran strategically used Strava data in this case. While the Pentagon had banned soldiers from using this app's location tracking features without permission during deployment in 2018 itself, experts have flagged lax enforcement of this order. Individual accounts, which could be an issue. According to this report, Iran may have figured out a pattern by collecting data

from thousands of accounts. It gave the example of how 76% of Strava accounts at Jordan's airbase were located at the barracks during the ceasefire, reportedly. When fighting briefly resumed in July, Iran attacked those very barracks, killing three U.S. military personnel in the process, reportedly. Similarly, activities of three Strava users were also detected inside the nuclear research center located in Israel's Dimona, which was also targeted by Iran, reportedly. Now, the danger of fitness apps being misused when it comes to military operations dates back several years. Let's take you back to 2016. A U.S. defense contractor reportedly used commercially available location data to track special operations forces moving from American bases to a sensitive post in Syria. 2 years later, Strava's public heat map exposed the locations of secret U.S. and allied military bases in Syria, Iraq, and Afghanistan. In 2024, media outlets analyzed billions of location coordinates obtained from a data broker and reportedly tracked movements of around 11 U.S. military and intelligence facilities in Germany. That's not all. In March this year, a French naval officer reportedly exposed the location of the aircraft carrier after recording his jogging on Strava while exercising on the ship's deck, reportedly. Now, while Pentagon is yet to comment on these developments, a Strava spokesperson told Sky News that the firm expects people working in sensitive professions to use privacy controls and appropriately limit their content, as per the report. On to India now. The country's E20 petrol policy is facing fresh questions, with the country's chief economic advisor backing the return of a lower ethanol blended option. That's right. In an opinion piece written in the Indian Express, he and the Department of Economic Affairs consultant also arguing that E10 petrol could be sold alongside 20 to address concerns among the owners of older vehicles. Let's break this down. India, remember, made E20 the only petrol variant available at pumps from the 1st of April. After reaching the 20% blending target ahead of schedule, the government says the policy reduces crude oil imports, saves foreign exchange, and supports farmers. But the new proposal focuses on India's older vehicle fleet, estimated at around 75 to 80 million two-wheelers. The authors say the evidence does not support widespread fears of engine damage from E20. But older carburetor vehicles and ethanol-sensitive rubber components remain a concern, reportedly. The debate, however, goes beyond vehicle performance as such. The CEA's column raises a larger question. What will India need to grow if ethanol blending rises further? Ethanol is produced from sugarcane, maize, rice, and other crops. More ethanol demand means more agricultural feedstock being directed towards fuel, and that can compete with food, animal feed, and other industrial uses as well. Maize is particularly important because it is both an ethanol feedstock and a major input for poultry and livestock. Sugarcane already illustrates the trade-off. Reuters estimates that around 3 million tons of sugar, or roughly 10% of annual output, was diverted to ethanol this season. If sugarcane-based ethanol is restricted, as the government has considered, the required ethanol would have to come increasingly from other crops. The concern becomes sharper if India eventually moves from E20 towards E27 or E30. And there's also a water and land use question. Producing ethanol requires not just industrial capacity, but the crops that feed those distilleries. Sugarcane is particularly water intensive, while changes in cropping patterns can also affect how land and water are allocated across the agricultural economy. They both argue in that column that these decisions can be difficult for fuel production. They're to bring back E10 alongside E20, giving owners of older vehicles a lower blend option while retrofitting takes place.

Now, the government, however, has said that there is currently no proposal to return to E10 or offer multiple petrol blends nationwide. And the broader issue here remains India's ethanol strategy. It's not just about reducing imports. It's also about balancing energy security with food demand, water use, also the long-term cost of changing agricultural priorities. Indian superstar Rajnikant has completed 51 years in Indian cinema. He celebrated that milestone on the sets of his upcoming film, in fact, with the director and the cast and crew joining him for a cake-cutting ceremony. Before we tell you more about his journey, let's tell you about how he made his acting debut. This was way back in the year 1975. That movie starred Kamal Haasan. He began with support negative roles before becoming one of Indian cinema's most iconic stars of all time. Over five decades, the 75-year-old has built a career unlike any other. From his trademark style and dialogue delivery to his larger-than-life screen presence, he became a phenomenon to say the least. Known to fans as Thalaiva, he has worked across Tamil, Telugu, Kannada, Hindi, English films. Now, that name, meaning leader or boss, was not an official title. It came from Rajnikant's fans, who basically started using it as a reflection of his mass appeal and commanding screen presence. His superstar title, meanwhile, was formally given to him by the producer during the 1978 film, Bervi. He also delivered some of Indian cinema's big blockbusters. Entheran, released in 2010, became a major milestone, earning $42 million worldwide. Its 2018 sequel went on to surpass it and became the highest-grossing Tamil film at the time. The star's contribution to Indian cinema has also earned him some of the country's highest honours. He received the Padma Bhushan, for example, in 2000, the Padma Vibhushan in 2016, and the Dada Saheb Phalke Award in 2019. Today, Rajnikant continues to headline major projects. He is currently shooting his 173rd film. In fact, he will be returning as Muthuvel Pandiyan in Jailer 2, directed by Nelson Dilip Kumar, Mithun Chakraborty, Vidya Balan, S.J. Surya and Suraj Venjaramudu are expected in 2026. On to Europe now. It's been a summer of soaring temperatures there, scorched woodlands, infrastructure buckling under searing heat. However, the real toll of these heat waves seems to lie in the loss of human lives, over 16,000 lives. Europe has been grappling with the unrelenting heat for the last several days and weeks. The continent has recorded at least 10,000 excess deaths now, highest since 2003. France alone has reported over 5,700 excess deaths since June, a 36% rise over normal rates, and most deaths being recorded at home. The heat waves have not only left behind that trail of death across several parts, but also a trail of millions of acres in scorched earth this year. More than 550,000 hectares of land have been devastated in Europe, with Belgium still grappling with a raging wildfire. Over 3,000 acres of land near the German border, making the worst wildfire witnessed by the country in over two decades. The fires have been so intense that they have been recorded even from space. Hundreds of residents have been evacuated from the Greek island, while thousands had to be evacuated across Spain as wildfires burned through over 16,000 hectares of land. The human and environmental cost of the heat waves and wildfires is set to also impact at least 1% of the bloc's GDP and result in economic losses in excess of 180 billion euros in 2026. Moody's estimating that the gap between losses and insurance payouts is rising every year. In 2025, the economic losses in output were pegged at 43 billion euros, while only generating 500 million euros in insurance payouts. Western Europe has already lived through its hottest June and July on record, and with fresh heatwave warnings for large parts of northwestern European countries, and the long summer is far from over.

We seem to be nearing the end of an era in football. Cristiano Ronaldo says this season could be his last in the sport. His longtime rival Messi also admitted last week, remember, that he is unsure of how much longer he will continue playing the game after his father's death. Ronaldo has yet to officially announce his retirement, but his comments provide the clearest sign yet that he is considering calling time on his illustrious career. Ronaldo has scored 976 goals in 1,330 appearances for club and country, leaving 4 goals shy of the goal milestone. Ronaldo had previously said he expected to continue playing for 1 or 2 years. However, after Portugal were knocked out by Spain in the round of 16 of the World Cup, the Portuguese captain confirmed that the 2026 World Cup would be his last. His admission coming after his marriage to longtime partner as well. In an interview to Vogue magazine, Ronaldo said, I'm quoting, "This is probably my last year of football. And I want to leave a spectacular legacy. I have my future all mapped out. I have so many things to keep me busy that to tell you just one thing is hard. Because football could leave a big hole. You have to fill your time in various ways. Not just one. After all, it's been 25 years with a lot of sacrifice." Now, his hints days after longtime rival Messi also requested in football. Messi said earlier this week that he was unsure how much longer he would continue playing following the death of his father. Getting some offbeat stories now. For the last few days, 32 mountaineers have been stranded on Western Europe's tallest mountain because of rock falls. Intriguingly though, they have now been asked to pay for their own rescue. This is about Mont Blanc, which is located over 4,800 meters above sea level on the border between France and Italy. It all started when 2 key routes leading to Mont Blanc were closed by local authorities on the 11th of August. Because of rock falls caused by the heat wave. According to the advice of the local guides to continue the journey, they asked for an airlift, fearing the falling rocks. Of Saint-Gervais took a strong view on this. Rather than using a state-funded rescue helicopter, he instructed a private firm to bring the stranded climbers down, only if they agreed to pay about $110 US each. And this sparked a major row there, where such rescue operations have long been free. On his part, the mayor reportedly accused these climbers of being opportunists and dangerous people who should never try to ascend the mountain in the first place. And he stressed that they deliberately refused to listen to the warnings issued by the authorities. Not just that, he called for an end to the government paying for rescue operations as it indirectly helps insurance companies. Time now of the day. For this, we take you to Chile, where scientists are claiming to have achieved the most complete genetic map yet of one of only 2 flowering plants that grow naturally in Antarctica. A move that holds potential to help the development of crops resistant to extreme weather. This plant can survive freezing temperatures, lack of water, and high levels of ultraviolet radiation in one of the planet's coldest and driest environments. Let's also focus on the big question hanging in the air at this point, the answer to which determines a lot. Donald Trump's envoy, Jared Kushner, wrapped up meetings with Israeli and Hamas leaders to break that stalemate over the U.S. president's Gaza plan. That brings us to a key question. Will the Israeli prime minister change his stance on the Gaza plan, which, remember, he has been firmly opposing? What lies ahead? On that note, a quick look at some major events expected to unfold over the next 24 hours. A bilateral joint military exercise involving troops of the Indian Army and the Royal Thai Army will commence on Tuesday. This exercise will continue till August 31.

The King of Jordan will pay a state visit to China from Tuesday to August 24. This visit comes at the invitation of the Chinese president. Ecuador's president, who is already in China, is expected to meet with that. It's a wrap on this edition of Gravitas Tonight. This is me, Molly Gambhir, signing off. Thanks very much for watching. Stay tuned.

Welcome back and thank you for staying with us. This is We on Wildest One. We're glad you're watching. I'm Eric Njoka, our top stories. President Donald Trump reiterates stance on Iran's nuclear weapons. Trump on his Truth social says that Iran cannot have in any way a nuclear weapon.

the death toll from the 7.7 magnitude earthquake, which hit eastern Indonesia this weekend, climbs to at least 68, casting a shadow over the country's Independence Day celebrations.

FBI reveals chilling details in the 1,000-page charge sheet in the model Tricia Sharma death case, victim's mother-in-law and husband accused of abetment to suicide.

BJP's big organizational reshuffle removes Amit Malviya as the head of IT cell. The party's Chhattisgarh leader, Deepak Mahaske, will replace Malviya as the social media convener.

India's Ayush Shetty completes a monumental badminton world championships in New Delhi. Shetty beats world number one defending champion Shi Yu Qi of China to reach the second round.

Russia is quietly moving the drone war closer to NATO. New bases are reportedly being built within striking distance of alliance territory, turning cheap drones into a new weapon of pressure against Europe. And now NATO is looking

The battlefield is moving, not with missiles, not with artillery, not with fighter jets, but with small unmanned aircraft that can be launched from hidden positions and sent deep across borders.

0: NATO is facing growing drone threats along its eastern flank due to the war in Ukraine. Stray long-range drones, GPS jamming, and suspected hybrid sabotage operations have forced member states like Latvia and Romania to scramble fighter jets and shoot down such aircraft. Nation reports that Russia has established a network of secret drone bases capable of launching long-range drones towards NATO territory. The investigation identified 10 locations that could show new options for striking targets far beyond the Ukrainian battlefield. That changes the equation. Russia does not need to send expensive aircraft deep into NATO airspace. It can launch drones from closer to the alliance. They are cheaper, but they can be produced in large numbers, and they can force NATO to spend far more expensive weapons trying to stop them. The danger becomes even greater when these bases are combined with Russia's wider missile and nuclear forces. Russia has the world's largest nuclear arsenal by total inventory, with estimates of 400 warheads. The United States has over 5,000. Together, the two countries possess the overwhelming majority of the world's nuclear weapons. Now, Europe is responding. According to reports, there are plans for a dramatic expansion of NATO's nuclear posture in Europe, with a reported 250% increase. That would represent a major shift in how the alliance prepares for a possible confrontation with Russia. NATO already has American nuclear weapons on European soil. U.S. nuclear bombs are reportedly stored at bases including Kleinebrogel in Belgium, Buchel in Germany, Aviano and Gedi in Italy, Volkel in the Netherlands, and reportedly Inzerlik in Turkey. These nuclear weapons form part of NATO's nuclear sharing system, and they are being modernized, so Europe now is a dangerous chain reaction. Russia expands its drone infrastructure, NATO strengthens its conventional defenses, and nuclear deterrence moves back towards the center of European security. The message from Moscow is clear. Russia is preparing for a long confrontation. Now, NATO's answer appears equally clear. If Russia moves the battlefield closer to Europe, the alliance intends to make the cost of escalation much higher. Bureau Report, WEON, Worldis One.
1: Talks between the United States and Iran remain at an impasse. The 60-day standing is yet to be fully implemented, but would meet the consent of Washington are releasing a swarm of statements which convey more confusion than clarity. President Trump has once again restated that Iran cannot have a nuclear weapon. But as a deadline to discuss the MOU passes, the U.S. president has not given a statement on other demands and conditions which were under negotiations. Just hours ago, Trump posted a single-sentence statement on Truth Social, which said, and I quote, "The number one goal is, and always will be, that Iran cannot have, in any way, shape, or form, a nuclear weapon." However, just before this post, in an interview to Fox News, the U.S. president confirmed back-channel talks with Iran's IRGC. Trump also added that Iran should, quote,

0: boat raised the white flag of surrender. However, the American leader also went on to add that he is in no hurry to make a deal. But time does not appear to be on Trump's side, especially amid reports of mounting problems on American warship, the USS Abraham Lincoln, and depleting morale of U.S. troops. Slow talks also give Iran time to replenish its war chest by continuing production of missiles and drones. And it seems that Iran, on its part, is not taking the bait after Trump's statements. A senior Iranian official says that the country is considering a shift in its policy from defensive to a fully offensive one. Referring to the Strait of Hormuz, the official also said that Iran will not wait for the U.S. to continue to blockade indefinitely. Trump mentioned back-channel talks. Tehran maintains that the time frame set by Iran has been communicated to the U.S. by mediators. And that's not all. The official in question also said that Iran will be prepared to escalate tensions in the Strait of Hormuz if diplomacy fails. As far as the Strait is concerned, Trump has also threatened Oman, saying that the U.S. will bomb the country if it gets in the way of an American deal with Iran. The U.S. president's comments come amid ongoing talks between Iran and Oman to reach an agreement on managing the key waterway. Uncertainty now reigns large over the future of these talks between the United States and Iran. Remember, it was on June 17 that both countries had signed a 14-point long MOU. The key points include safe passage for vessels through the Strait of Hormuz, Iran maintaining the current status quo of its nuclear program, termination of sanctions on Iran, and release of Iranian frozen assets, $300 billion from U.S. and regional partners for construction and economic development of Iran. The Korean Peninsula has for long been a battleground between communist North Korea backed by Russia, China, and a capitalist democratic South Korea backed by the United States. But the geopolitical alignment seems to be shifting now, especially under President Trump. He gets along well with North Korean leader Kim Jong-un. Owing to this, he has decided to scale down the military drills that were planned a long time ago. A Truth Social post, the president says, and I quote, "Based on the fact that it is too late to cancel, I've instructed Secretary of War Pete Hegseth to substantially reduce the joint military exercises." The post came hours before U.S. and South Korea were scheduled to launch their annual Ulchi Freedom Shield exercise. The 2026 summer drills will run from August 17th to the 27th and focus on all domain operations, modern warfare threats like drones and cyber attacks.
1: This wasn't a well-coordinated, hey, we really need to lower the tensions, and South Korean position is changing, which gives us room to do it. This was a very hasty decision on Truth Social that came out that really now causes a lot of angst in a relationship that the administration talks about being a model ally, and that the alliance talks about being ironclad.
0: Last week, North Korea warned that it could respond with a new level of deterrent to joint drills simulating battle against Pyongyang's troops. U.S. intelligence assessment revealed that China, Russia, and North Korea are developing advanced systems to increase or even obtain a capability to strike U.S. mainland. President Trump now says North Korea has been unthreatening and respectful towards the United States. At the same time, denuclearization of the Islamic Republic of Iran. Trump had ordered Korea, Japan, and China that depend on oil transit through the Strait of Hormuz warships to secure the waterway, but no country responded in affirmative. The top U.S. Senate Democrat on military affairs has called Trump's decision insane and haphazard. Senate Armed Services Committee member Jack Reed said in a statement that China and Russia are watching how easily the Republican leader abandons his allies. U.S.-South Korea ties go back to World War II, when the United States and the Soviet Union divided the Korean Peninsula along the 38th parallel. Then came the Korean Civil War during 1950-1953. The war did not conclude with a peace treaty. Instead, it was paused by the 1953 Armistice Agreement. Donald Trump

and South Korea signals shifts from decade-long strategic alignment. This is not the first. President Trump has sought his first term. He issued a surprise announcement that called the war games provocative. Trump also complained about the cost of maintaining U.S. troops in South Korea. He wants Seoul to pay more for the 28,500 U.S. troops that are stationed there. The U.S. also holds five major military bases in the country. Trump's decision to scale down war games does not directly mean that the United States will provide less support to South Korea. It remains a key U.S. ally in the region. But Donald Trump repositioning U.S. stance vis-a-vis North Korea is likely to alarm the South. For Europe, it has been a summer of soaring temperatures, scorched woodlands, and infra-buckling under searing heat. However, the real toll of these heat waves lies in the loss of human life, thousands of them. Europe has been grappling with unrelenting heat for the last several days. The continent has recorded at least 10,000 excess deaths, highest since 2003. France alone has reported over 5,700 excess deaths since June, a 36% increase over normal rates, and most deaths being recorded at home. The heat waves have not left any trail of death across countries, but also a trail of millions of acres in scorched earth. This year, more than 550,000 hectares of land has been devastated in Europe, with Belgium still grappling with a raging wildfire which has burned through over 3,000 acres of land near the German border, making the worst wildfire witnessed by the country in over two decades. The fires have been so intense across Europe that they have been recorded twice. Hundreds of residents have been evacuated from the Greek island of Salamina, while thousands had to be evacuated across Spain as wildfires burned through over 16,000 hectares of land. The human and environmental cost of the heat waves and wildfires is set to rise at least 1% of the bloc's GDP and result in economic losses in excess of 180 billion euros in 2026. Moody's estimates that the gap between losses and insurance payouts is rising every year. In 2025, losses in output were pegged at 43 billion euros, while only generating 500 million euros in insurance payouts. Western Europe has already lived through its hottest June and July in record, and with fresh heatwave warnings for large parts of northern Western European countries. At least eight people were killed and several others were critically injured after a fire broke out at a hotel in West Bengal, Birbhum district. The blaze erupted around 5 a.m. on the ground floor of a four-story hotel in the temple town of Tarapit. When most guests were asleep, fire tenders rushed to the spot and brought the flames under control. The injured were taken to Government Medical College and Hospital. Most of the guests were pilgrims who had traveled to Tarapit to offer prayers on the last Monday of the holy month of Shravan. The fire has raised questions over safety arrangements at the hotel, with a preliminary assessment pointing to a possible electrical short circuit. Police have launched an investigation and the hotel owner has been arrested. The tragedy comes as Tarapit prepares for the major Koshi Ki Amavasya festival next month, when lakhs of people visit the temple town. Prime Minister Narendra Modi has expressed anguish over the loss of lives, while the state government has assured strict action against those found responsible. The West Bengal chief minister expressed grief over the incident. He says he was deeply pained over the loss of lives. Adhikari also stated that the authorities acted swiftly to rescue people and assured that those responsible for the tragedy would face strict action under the law. A major setback for the state's recruitment process. Chief Minister Hemant Soren has announced the cancellation of the JSSC CGL examination following a 24-day protest. Government has also ordered a comprehensive probe into examinations held in the state since 2014.

0: Jharkhand had BJP-led government from 2014 to 2019. Soren says the CID will investigate the entire matter, while an inquiry committee will also look into the allegations. The chief minister also announced that all examinations conducted by TDPL, the results and recruitment processes carried out through the agency, will be cancelled. Soren says ongoing SIT and CID investigations have already revealed shocking details, including arrests linked to irregularities in recruitment exams. The protesting aspirants had been demanding action over the JSSC CGL exam held in September 2024, alleging that the question paper was leaked. They claimed 135 questions were leaked.
1: झारखंड सरकार को हेमंत सोरेन जी को हम आभार व्यक्त करते हैं कि छात्र का मुद्दा को गंभीरता से लेते हुए हमारे मांगों को पूरी किया है और सबसे बड़ी बात जांच भी बहुत बारीकी से करते हुए एक एक भ्रष्ट व्यक्ति को दबोचने का काम कर रहे हैं पकड़ने का काम कर रहे हैं.
0: The students had also demanded reforms in JPSC and JSSC along with a CBI probe. And now after 24 days of protest, the government has accepted their key demands. The CID probe will look at the entire examination system from 2014 to the present, with the government promising a thorough investigation into alleged irregularities. I-backed Shahzad Bhaiyak in India was busted, leading to the arrests of over 250 operatives following the plans of major terror attacks ahead of India's Independence Day. Union Home Minister Amit Shah confirmed the development on social media platform X, where he praised the efforts of the Indian security forces for ripping apart the network through coordinated efforts and setting a brilliant example of India's zero tolerance towards terrorism. On the 12th of August, acting on real-time intelligence, security agencies launched a coordinated multi-state operation which resulted in the arrests of 253 people across 14 Indian states. Uttar Pradesh recorded the highest number with 62, followed by Haryana with 52, Delhi with 51, and Punjab with 44. Rajasthan reported 15 arrests, with cases filed under the UAPA, BNS, APS Act, and Explosive Substances Act. The security forces recovered IEDs, Pakistan Ordnance Factory marked grenades, pistols, live cartridges, and CCTV cameras. Let's understand who is Shahzad Bhatti. Shahzad, a Pakistani social media influencer and businessman, rose to prominence on TikTok and other platforms under the 333 banner, building a sizable following through content on religion, nationalism, online controversies, and India-Pakistan relations. While he describes 333 as a personal identifier, investigators allege it has become associated with a wider network. His alleged links to jailed gangster Lawrence Bishnoi and accused Bishnoi aide Zishan Akhtar have further drawn attention. Indian agencies also link Bhatti to the March 2024 Jalandhar grenade attack and alleged connections with Pakistan's ISI and attempts to radicalize vulnerable youth online.

100 days of a new political era in Tamil Nadu, and Chief Minister C. Joseph Vijay has already had his share of wins, many turns and political battles, from fee power and women's safety to the Kaveri water row, corruption allegations and a fresh political spat involving Udainidhi Stalin and actor Trisha. Here's Vijay's first 100 days in office. From the big screen to the Chief Minister's office, Vijay has now completed 100 days at the helm of the Tamil Nadu state. His TVK government came to power after winning 108 seats in the 2026 assembly elections and forming a coalition with allies including the Congress, leads of governments led by either the DMK or the IADMK. Orders on some of his key campaign promises, including 200 units of free electricity to households, a dedicated women's safety force, an anti-narcotics task force. The government has also announced measures for students, women and farmers while pushing investment and tightening action against drugs and liquor. But the first 100 days have brought serious political headwinds. The biggest one is the Kaveri water dispute. Tamil Nadu has approached the Supreme Court claiming a shortfall of around 26.954 thousand million cubic feet from Karnataka. AIADMK leader has accused the Vijay government of lacking the experience to protect the state's interests. Then came the corruption charges. Vijay has made fighting graft a key priority, but former BJP state president K. Annamalai has alleged that some ministers demanded 2 to 4% kickbacks from contractors. And also called Vijay's first 100 days a fresh breath in Tamil Nadu politics. The opposition has also accused Vijay of putting stickers on old DMK schemes. And now another political flashpoint, the Udainidhi Trisha Rao, after Udainidhi was detained over alleged derogatory remarks. So 100 days in Vijay, or for Vijay, has checked off some major promises, but the real test may just be beginning. That's the latest at this hour. Thank you for watching. Do stay with us. This is We on Wild is One. I'm Eric Njoka. Bye-bye.

Hello, you're watching Pulse. I'm Shreya Upadhyay. Let's quickly take you through all the news stories that are making headlines here in India and across the world. The United Nations says it is alarmed at the rising toll of escalating hostilities to any action that risks returning Yemen to a full-scale conflict. A court in Russia convicts a prominent opposition politician for speaking out against the conflict in Ukraine and sentences him to 11 years and 1 month in prison in the latest crackdown leading up to next month's parliamentary elections. President Donald Trump confirms that his administration has established a direct back channel with the Islamic Revolutionary Guard Corps, but said that he's in no hurry to bring the conflict to a close.

India's Ayush Shetty completes a monumental upset in the first round of the Badminton World Championship, beat world number one and defending champion Shi Yu Shi of China to reach the second round.

All right, we are beginning with the breaking news that's coming in from the state of Jharkhand. Back for the state's recruitment process, Chief Minister Hemant Soren has now announced the cancellation of the JSS-CCGL examination following the 24-day protest by job aspirants and students over the alleged irregularities. And that's not all. The Jharkhand government has also ordered a comprehensive probe into the examinations held in the state since 2014. Remember, Jharkhand has had a BJP-led government from 2014 to 19. Soren has now said that the CID will investigate this entire matter, while an inquiry committee will also look into the allegations. The Chief Minister has announced that all exams conducted by the TDPL, their results and the recruitment processes carried out through the agency will now be cancelled. He's also said that the ongoing SIT and CID investigations have already revealed shocking details, including arrests linked to irregularities in the recruitment exams. The protesting aspirants had been demanding, remember, action over this particular JSS-CCGL exam that was held in September of 2024, alleging that the question paper was leaked. They claim that 120 out of the 135 questions were leaked. Students, in fact, who were protesting had also demanded reforms in the JPSC and JSSC along with the CBI probe. Now, of course, the Chief Minister fulfilling most of those demands after the 24-day protest. The government has accepted the key demands. The CID probe will now look into the entire examination system from 2014 till date, with the government promising a thorough investigation into the alleged irregularities. So the Hemant Soren government in Jharkhand now fulfilling and meeting the key demands by the student protesters. The visuals that you see on your screen have been coming out of the state of Jharkhand for the last 24 days. Job aspirants and students protesting. Hemant Soren now saying that the JSS-CCGL examinations have been cancelled and a probe has been ordered with all the examination processes and the recruitment processes right from 2014 to 2026.

0: Right, these are live visuals that we are getting in from the site where students and job aspirants have been protesting in the state of Jharkhand. As you can see, after that announcement by the chief minister, there is some sort of jubilation, but the protests still continue. There is, of course, happiness at the fact that most of the demands of these student protesters and job aspirants have been agreed upon by the government. But how far that, this entire probe is implemented and what comes out of it, the findings of this investigation right from 2014 till 2026 remains to be seen. At the moment, of course, the government agreeing to the key demands that have been made, the cancellation of the exams. The students and job aspirants had alleged that there have been leaks and the examination should be cancelled, and they had also demanded a probe into the entire process, which now has been agreed upon by the Jharkhand government. Hemant Soren, the chief minister, announcing this decision. Remember, there have been weeks of protests right after the Jantar Mantar protests in New Delhi. Jharkhand also witnessed massive protests, and now, as you can see, these are live visuals. The protesters waving the Indian national flag. Let's also quickly listen in to what the Chief Minister of Jharkhand, Hemant Soren, has said.
1: आज इस विषय को पटाक्षेप करने के लिए हम लोगों ने कैबिनेट की विशेष बैठक की. इस बैठक में उन सभी चीजों का समाधान निकालते हुए हम लोगों ने निर्णय लिया है कि TDPL द्वारा किए गए परीक्षाएं TDPL के द्वारा प्रकाशित रिजल्ट और TDPL द्वारा जो भी अभ्यर्थी चुने गए हैं या शामिल हुए या TDPL के जितने भी गतिविधियां या यहां हुई हैं वो उन सभी को कैंसिल किया जाता है, रद्द किया जाता है.
0: Well, Hemant Soren there, the Chief Minister of Jharkhand, announcing the decision, a victory for the student and job aspirants protesters who were put together at this particular site in Ranchi where they had been demanding the cancellation of the examination and a probe into it. The Hemant Soren government of Jharkhand now agreeing upon their key demands. All right, with that, let's move on to global updates now. In its attempt to end the ongoing West Asian war, the Donald Trump administration took an extraordinary route by going around Tehran's official negotiators and establishing a direct back-channel talk with the Islamic Revolutionary Guard Corps of the IRGC. As per reports, the reason was a fundamental question that Washington was facing, and that is whether the Iranian officials sitting across the negotiating table actually had the authority to make a deal in the middle of May. U.S. negotiators had been, remember, trying to revive these talks after an 8th April ceasefire and the Islamabad summit. But when Iran delayed its response for more than 10 days, American officials began to suspect that Parliament Speaker Mohammad Baghir Ghalibaf and the Foreign Minister Abbas Araghchi were not empowered to finalize an agreement, and they were being overruled by the IRGC.

me with the administration's approval and asked him to determine whether IRGC leadership supported the proposals being discussed by the Iranian negotiators. Barzani was considered a valuable intermediary because of his long-standing links with Tehran. He lived in Iran during the Iran-Iraq War, studied at the University of Tehran. He speaks Farsi and maintains relationships with senior Iranian officials. Barzani then reached out to the IRGC and requested direct contact with its leadership. Then on the 14th of May, an IRGC official arrived at Barzani's office in Erbil with an encrypted phone, allowing a secure conversation with the IRGC commander, General Ahmad Vahidi. According to people familiar with this exchange, Vahidi indicated that the IRGC supported the negotiations and preferred resolving the crisis through talks. Barzani then briefed Tulsi Gabbard, who passed the response to the White House. Washington subsequently proposed secret U.S.-Iran negotiations in Erbil, with Barzani acting as the host. But Iranian officials raised security concerns, fearing Israeli attempts. The proposed Erbil meeting never reached. Back channel episode now highlights the central challenge confronting Washington, determining who actually controls Iran's foreign policy and national security decisions. The war dramatically reshaped Iran's power structure. The killing of Supreme Leader Ali Khamenei and other senior figures, followed by weeks of fighting, strengthened the IRGC influence. Uncertainty surrounding the new Supreme Leader Mojtaba Khamenei's condition and his absence from public view further increased the role of the IRGC commanders. Meanwhile, the 17 June U.S.-Iran Memorandum of Understanding has now expired after talks stalled. The agreement was supposed to begin a 60-day period of negotiations and included provisions concerning the reopening of the Strait of Hormuz. But disagreements over control of shipping. Iran carried out strikes on ships that failed to follow its approved routes, while it resumed strikes on Iranian targets. Iran responded with attacks on American military assets and infrastructure across the region. Pakistan and Qatar, meanwhile, continue to relay the messages between Washington and Tehran, but there has been little tangible progress. President Donald Trump has confirmed that his administration established a direct back-channel talk with the IRGC while signaling that he is in no hurry to end the conflict. For Washington, the challenge is now not simply finding a mediator, it is identifying who in Tehran has the authority to deliver and enforce any future agreement. Four days without working toilets, air conditioning, or even a functioning galley abroad. A nearly 10,000-ton U.S. Navy destroyer in the sweltering South China Sea. The USS Benfold lost power after an engineering failure last month, and the incident is now raising fresh questions about the strain on America's Navy that is already stretched by operations in West Asia and across the globe. This is a U.S. Navy warship built for combat. But for 4 days, the USS Benfold couldn't do something much more basic, power its own systems. According to the CNN report that quoted the U.S. 7th Fleet, the Arleigh Burke-class guided missile destroyer suffered an engineering casualty involving its generators on the 24th of July, and the consequences were severe. As per the report, the ship lost the ability to maneuver on its own. Its toilets, air conditioning, galley services and portable water systems were also affected. All this in the blistering heat off the South China, 22 to 37 degrees Celsius. The Navy says there were no injured sailors functioning aboard a powerless warship in tropical heat challenge. A fellow warship, the USS Robert Smalls, provided cooked meals. Other ships from the USS George Washington Carrier Strike Group also came to the Benfold's aid. After 4 days without power, the destroyer was towed to the Subic Bay in the Philippines for repairs. The Navy says that those repairs were completed on the 8th of August and the ship has now returned to duty. But the cause of the failure remains under investigation. But remember, this isn't an isolated incident. In May this year, another Arleigh Burke-class destroyer, the USS Higgins, also lost power and propulsion for several hours in the Indo-Pacific after an electrical system failure. These destroyers are the workhorses of the U.S. surface fleet. There are more than 70 Arleigh Burke-class ships in service, each carrying roughly 320.

29 to 359 sailors. But the Turkish Navy is already under pressure from its global commitments and the war with Iran. The USS George Washington Carrier Strike Group is heading toward West Asia to relieve USS Abraham Lincoln, which has reportedly spent more than 200 days without a port call during operations against Iran. And now, more alleged images and videos are circulating online claiming to show overflowing toilets, poor food, and declining facilities aboard American warships. The Navy has not confirmed the authenticity of those posts. However, these reports indicate that America's Navy is being asked to operate across more fronts, and every mechanical failure is becoming a reminder of just how heavily stretched the force may be.

drones struck the office of Kurdistan regional government Zani in Erbil, as well as the residence of the head of the KRG Protection Agency. Kurdistan Prime Minister Barzani says that the attack was carried out by Iran. The KRG security agency said that drones were launched from Iranian territory. No casualties were reported. No group, meanwhile, has claimed responsibility for the attack yet. The Kurdistan region is a semi-autonomous federal entity located in northern Iraq. It has been targeted by more than 1,000 drones launched by Iran and Iranian-backed groups since February. Iraq has vowed that it will rein in Iranian-backed militias in Baghdad. However, the continued attacks illustrate that Baghdad has not been able to stop all the attacks. The strike underlines a dangerous reality across West Asia, even as the direct U.S. and Iran war has now entered a pause. The Gulf and its wider neighborhood remain hot. The attacks and threats continue around the Strait of Hormuz and beyond. In recent weeks, Saudi Arabia has faced drone and missile attacks attributed to Iran, including the Houthis and Iraqi militias. Houthi attacks on Saudi targets were allegedly launched from Iraqi territory, while a drone strike at Egypt's Damietta port damaged gas vessels on 29th of July. Now, the recent Erbil attack comes amid a widening pattern. The main battlefield may shift, but the drone war continues to keep West Asia on an edge.

Pakistan's ISI-backed Shehzad Bhatti network operating in India was busted, leading to the arrests of over 250 operatives and foiling the plans of major terror attacks ahead of India's Independence Day. Union Home Minister Amit Shah confirmed this development on social media platform X, where he praised the efforts of security forces for ripping apart the network through coordinated efforts and setting a brilliant example of India's zero tolerance towards terror. The network was allegedly involved in grenade, IED and petrol bomb attacks, as well as targeted killings in India. The network is also accused of paying local collaborators to conduct reconnaissance of police, defense and religious sites and installed CCTVs for espionage. On the 12th of August, acting on real-time intelligence, security agencies launched a coordinated multi-state operation which resulted in the arrests of 253 people across 14 Indian states. Uttar Pradesh recorded the highest number with 60, followed by Haryana with 52, Delhi with 51 and Punjab with 44. Rajasthan reported 15 arrests, while Maharashtra recorded 8. More than 80 FIRs have been registered so far, with cases filed under UAPA, BNS Arms Act, NDPS Act and Explosive Substances Act. The security forces recovered the IEDs, Pakistan Ordnance factory-marked grenades, pistols, live cartridges and CCTV cameras. Let's understand who is Shehzad Bhatti. Shehzad Bhatti is a Pakistani social media influencer and businessman. He rose to prominence on TikTok and other platforms under the 333 banner, building a sizable following through content on religion, nationalism, online controversies and India-Pakistan relations. While he describes 333 as a personal identifier, investigators allege that it has become associated with a wider network. His alleged links to jailed gangster Lawrence Bishnoi and accused Bishnoi aide Zeeshan Akhtar have further drawn attention. Indian agencies also linked Bhatti to the March 2024 Jalandhar

0: grenade attack and alleged connections with Pakistan's ISI and attempts to radicalize vulnerable youngsters. After a monumental win in the assembly elections to form its first ever government in the state, the West Bengal Bharatiya Janata Party government reached its first major milestone by completing 100 days in office. The BJP stormed to power in the state, blunting former Chief Minister Mamata Banerjee's core plank of Ma Mati Manush. The BJP successfully managed to woo voters, assuring radical changes on women's safety, demographics, border security and job creation. It also assured the implementation of central schemes for social benefits. On the completion of 100 days in office, the Chief Minister exuded confidence on fulfilling all the ambitious promises.
1: Aap dekh lena, is sarkar best sarkar hoga after independence se best sarkar. Lagta hai Vidhan Chandra Rai ne jo kaam kiya tha ye log abhi hum log sab restructure kar dunga. Reconstruction of Bengal.
0: The Chief Minister is brimming with confidence and his government claims unprecedented delivery. One completing 100 days in office, the government released a 41-page report card to showcase achievements in last-mile delivery. The government claims that it has issued over 1.23 crore Ayushman Bharat cards to eligible beneficiaries. The scheme provides up to 5 lakh rupees health cover to one family. On the same day, the government also transferred the third installment of Annapurna scheme, under which 3,000 rupees are credited directly to the accounts of women beneficiaries. The government also claims it has handed over 1,000 acres of land to the BSF to complete the fencing of porous Bangladesh border under the Detect, Delete, Deport drive. It claims to have deported over 4,800 illegal migrants while issuing over 24,000 certificates under the Citizenship Act to eligible migrants. Now, while the government has gone ahead full throttle on the core ideological agendas, its big pole plank of bringing back the golden age of West Bengal is still in its nascent stage. The return of Shonar Bangla now depends on a major economic turnaround, something that the government admits is work in progress. The government has announced that it will soon be launching a new industrial policy along with a dedicated land bank in the excess of 1 lakh acres. It claims that it has already attracted investment proposals worth 28,000 crores.
2: 100 days is enough to reveal intent, and the BJP government has moved fast in Bengal. Ayushman cards issued, cash in women's accounts, boots on the border, real wins for sure, but scratch the surface and old Bengal is still very much alive. BJP promised to end Katmani culture and within 100 days had to discipline its own workers for extorting it. It promised justice in RG Corps. That probe is still moving at a snail's pace. It promised jobs, but Bengal's queues look no different than it did before. And it promised an end to the violence that has defined Bengal's politics for decades. That hasn't happened either. Former Trinamool MLAs are being pelted with eggs and stones on the campaign trail. So the real test is not what this government launched in its first 100 days. It is whether it can outrun the very culture of cut money, delay and violence that it came to power promising to end.
0: Chief Minister Shivendu Adhikari knows that despite the winds of change, the turnaround will not be easy. As a seasoned politician, he has urged the people of West Bengal to be hopeful but realistic. He wants people to judge his performance after 1 year in office on the 9th of May 2027. Moving on, the DMK has stepped up its attack on Tamil Nadu Chief Minister C. Joseph Vijay, with the leader of opposition in Tamil Nadu Assembly, Udayanidhi Stalin, calling Vijay a Dutch minister. Speaking at a party event, Udayanidhi Stalin launched a scathing attack on the Vijay-led TVK government. The DMK scion alleged that the TVK government had only changed the name of schemes rolled out by the previous DMK government. He also took a dig at the TVK, saying there are only two jokers in a pack of 52 cards, but in TVK's case, all 52 are jokers. Udayanidhi also recalled his arrest over the derogatory remarks on actor Trisha. He maintained that he had neither named her nor made any objectionable reference to her. The remark had triggered a bitter war of words between the ruling TVK and the opposition DMK, leading to Udayanidhi Stalin's arrest. Udayanidhi also targeted the Vijay-led government as fascist, accusing it of arresting people on flimsy grounds. Taking a swipe at the government, Udayanidhi also remarked,

remarked that lawyers since the TVK came to power. The latest remarks are part of a long-running political slugfest between the TVK and the DMK. Since Vijay's TVK came to power in Tamil Nadu, the DMK has cornered the government over a host of issues and routinely targeted Chief Minister Vijay. From the Kaveri water dispute, showdown over the Mekkadattu dam and the issue of delimitation, the DMK has stepped up its attack on the Vijay government. India has made a strong start in the Badminton World Championship in New Delhi today. Ayush Shetty stunned world number one in defending champion Shi Yuxi of China in a thrilling affair, while former world champion PV Sindhu also marched into the next round with a comfortable straight set victory. The 21-year-old boy from Karnataka announced his arrival at the World Championships in spectacular fashion. World number 22 Ayush pulled off an incredible upset of the top-ranked player in three games. The Chinese shutter tournament as the reigning world champion, but Ayush sealed a 21-14, 13-21, 21-14 victory to complete one of the biggest victories of his career. It was Ayush's first win over Shi after three successive defeats, including a comprehensive defeat in the final of the Asia Badminton Championships earlier this year. In the women's singles draw, meanwhile, former champion PV Sindhu registered a comfortable win over Irish shuttler Sophia Noble in the opening round. Sindhu, who's a five-time championship medalist, did not need to get out of second gear in her 21-7, 21-11 victory over the debutante. The match lasted only 29 minutes as Sindhu dictated the proceedings from the get-go. Noble gave a better account of herself in the second game, but Sindhu proved to be too strong as the Indian won 10 out of the last 13 points. Sindhu will next face Canadian and world number 49 Wen Yu Zhang in the round of 32. With that, it's a wrap on this broadcast. News and updates will continue on Beyond. Thank you very much for joining us at the moment. Bye-bye.

Italy named Zidane as successor to Didier Deschamps, who steps down after 14 years in charge. For France, this is more than an appointment. It's the return of a national icon. Zidane was the heartbeat of France's 1990s.

Hello and welcome to another episode of World at War. I'm your host, Jyotsna Kumar. On the 11th of August, six people, including three Pakistani nationals and an Indonesian national, were killed and 10 others were injured in an attack on a cargo vessel by Yemen's Iran-backed Houthis in the Bab el-Mandeb Strait. It was the first deadly attack by the Houthis since the U.S. and Israel began striking Iran on the 28th of February. The Houthis, who launched their attacks on shipping last month, said they hit a ship carrying Saudi military equipment. The world of renewed Houthi attacks on shipping in the Red Sea draw Yemen into the wider ongoing regional confrontation between the U.S. and Iran. Our next report explores more.

0: Houthis, officially known as Ansar Allah, are a military, political and religious movement focused on Yemen and are backed by Iran. They have emerged as a key front in the US-Israel war on Iran by targeting shipping in the Red Sea. But the escalation has given rise to the prospect of a return to large-scale conflict in Yemen. On the 20th of July, the Houthis declare a maritime embargo against Saudi Arabia in the Red Sea, in response to what they described as a Saudi siege. On the 11th of August, six people, including three Pakistani nationals and an Indonesian national, were killed and 10 others were injured in strikes by Houthis on an Egyptian-owned cargo ship, the Hama, in the Red Sea, the internationally recognized government of Yemen said. Reportedly, the vessel was three ballistic missiles south of the port of Mosul, causing a fire on board and resulting in the deaths of four crew members. Qatar said a second deadly missile strike targeted rescuers who tried to evacuate the ship. Both Pakistan and Indonesia strongly condemned the Houthi attack on a non-combatant commercial vessel.
1: We learned with deep concern about this unfortunate incident involving an attack on commercial vessels. This was a commercial vessel in the Red Sea. According to the information available as of now, three Pakistani nationals have lost their lives and one has sustained injuries. Pakistan strongly condemns this attack on a non-combatant commercial vessel. Such attacks endanger innocent lives, constitute a violation of international law and a serious
2: escalation. We remain committed to continuing to work to maintain peace and stability in the region. That is our specific response to the attack in Yemen. But this morning, we received confirmation.
0: Noteworthy is the fact that Pakistan holds a defense pact with Saudi Arabia, which has expanded recently to include Turkey, and is mediating between Iran and the United States in search of a resolution to hostilities. A couple of days later, Yemen's internationally recognized government said that the Houthis fired six ballistic missiles at the Red Sea port of Mosul on Friday, killing at least four civilians. Reportedly, the attack targeted civilian infrastructure and national assets at the port. Houthis, on the other hand, claimed to attack what they described as Saudi-backed forces and mercenaries in ballistic missiles, destroying boats and weapons. A day earlier, the United Nations had warned that Yemen, after 4 years of relative calm, faces a serious risk of return to large-scale conflicts following a sharp escalation in hostilities between the internationally recognized government backed by Saudi Arabia and the Houthi rebel group backed by Iran.
3: Yemen today

0: face a more serious risk of return to large-scale conflict than at any point since the 2022 UN-mediated truce. There has been an intensification of military activity along front lines, with recent attacks by Ansarallah in Marib, Hadramaut, Moha, and beyond, causing casualties among both military personnel and civilians. With regional trade and energy flows already under intense pressure from the crisis in the Strait of Hormuz, Ansarallah's renewed attacks on commercial vessels in the Red Sea and the Gulf of Aden, which the Council condemned in its recent statement, risk deepening Yemen's entanglement with a wider regional confrontation.
1: Yemen has been devastated by a civil war that began in 2014, when the Houthis ousted the government from the capital city of Sana'a. Since then, according to the United Nations, the fighting has reportedly left more than 150,000 people dead and triggered one of the world's worst humanitarian crises, with more than 22 million people in need of some form of aid. The recent escalation in hostilities is once again threatening regional security, something which Yemen and the wider region.
2: The night of August 11th and 12th, airstrikes in the restive province of Balochistan. The airstrikes were in retaliation to an escalation in insurgent attacks across the embattled province, and came soon after the Baloch Liberation Army, or the BLA, claimed that it had killed at least 32 Pakistani soldiers in attacks this month. It is to be noted that the rest of Balochistan province has been the scene of a long-running insurgency in southwestern Pakistan, with an array of separatist groups demanding independence from Pakistan's central government in Islamabad. Our next report explores.
1: The southwestern Balochistan province is Pakistan's largest by territory, but the smallest in terms of population. Despite being blessed with reserves of natural gas, the province has remained the country's poorest, giving rise to a broader rebellion. The tribal movement blames the Pakistani government of neglecting its residents and unfair distribution of resources. Most prominent of these rebel groups in the province is the Baloch Liberation Army. On the 11th of August, the rebel outfit claimed that between 1st and 8th of August, they had carried out 38 operations across Balochistan, in which more than 32 Pakistani military personnel and other alleged operatives were killed and dozens more were wounded. Later that evening, in an apparent retaliation, Pakistan conducted airstrikes in Balochistan, allegedly hitting populated areas. Repeated airstrikes in Surab and Gwadar killed at least 21 civilians, including women and children. The next day, however, Pakistani authorities said security forces had killed 10 insurgents in clashes in Balochistan. They further said a botched car bomb detonated prematurely, killing at least 11 people. 8 terrorists rigging the explosives and 3 people in a nearby home. As Pakistan conducted airstrikes in the embattled province, the Baloch Liberation Army mounted overnight attacks, targeting police and military personnel in at least 6 locations. The insurgents attacked and destroyed a police station in a midnight bombing in Chagai district, killing 3 security personnel. Attacked the Pakistani military camp in Chau, targeted a security forces envoy on the RCD highway, ambushed military vehicles in the nearby town of Wadh, attacked in the Mangujar Bazar area, and ambushed commercial vehicles and hijacked a truck in Yakmak. Last month also, the rebel outfit had launched 48 coordinated operations between July 1st and July 14th, targeting military convoys, checkpoints, bridges and supply routes across Balochistan, in which more than 40 Pakistani security personnel were killed and others were injured. On the 14th of August, Pakistan's Independence Day, Balochistan Home Minister Mir Ziaullah Langau's convoy came under attack in Mastoon, in which 2 security personnel were killed and 4 anti-terrorism force personnel were wounded.

0: Noteworthy is the fact that the Baloch nationalists consider Pakistani rule illegitimate, as they say that the region's accession to Pakistan was made under duress. Pakistan has witnessed an escalation in the wake of Afghan Taliban seizing power in Kabul in August 2020. Islamabad, troubled by rising attacks on its security forces, has repeatedly accused the Afghan government of providing a haven to anti-Pakistan militant groups, a claim refuted by Kabul. In recent months, Pakistan has launched airstrikes on Afghan territory that it claims targets militants, but that Afghan government officials and the United Nations say have killed dozens of civilians. The Pakistani security forces have found the going tough in battling the deadly decades-long insurgency by Baloch separatists. With the insurgency entering a critical phase, Balochistan remains one of the biggest pressure points for Islamabad.
1: The Russia-Ukraine war, well into its fifth year, is not showing any signs of coming to an end anytime soon. The two warring countries have instead ramped up long-range, causing a growing number of civilian casualties. According to the UN Human Rights Monitors, since Russia's February 2022 invasion, the war has killed at least 16,874 civilians, including 820 children, and wounded 51,273, including 3,126 children. As both countries escalate attacks on each other's shipping facilities and ports, grain exports from both the countries, which together accounts for a significant share of global grain trade, has been severely hit, affecting global food supplies. Our next report gets you the details.

0: The Russia-Ukraine war, which is Europe's biggest conflict, resulted in the death of tens of thousands of civilians and the displacement of millions from their homes. As US-led talks on bringing an end to the Russia-Ukraine war remain effectively frozen, both Moscow and Kyiv have escalated attacks on each other in recent weeks. Ukraine has repeatedly targeted Russian refineries, ports, and energy infrastructure in a bid to raise the economic cost of Moscow's war effort. Russia, too, has considerably stepped up strikes with ballistic missiles, a fast and powerful weapon that is hard to intercept. Only the most advanced air defense, such as the US-made Patriot, been reporting an acute shortage of Patriot interceptors since the US-Israeli war in February. On Tuesday, following overnight Russian attacks across Ukraine that killed at least 10 people and wounded dozens, Ukrainian President Volodymyr Zelensky accused Moscow of launching North Korean missiles in the raid.
1: Russia has once again used missiles from North Korea in an attack against Ukraine on the night leading into today. Ballistic missiles were fired at Kyiv and Zaporizhia from several Russian regions. Unfortunately, there have been fatalities. My condolences go out to all the bereaved. Dozens of people were wounded in the strikes. The situation in Zaporizhia was particularly severe. Also, over the past 24 hours, strikes by various types of drones have continued against frontline towns and villages from the Sumy region to the Kherson region.
0: It is to be noted that Russia has turned North Korea, with which it signed a mutual defense pact in 2024, for support throughout its 4.5-year invasion. Earlier in the war, Pyongyang dispatched thousands of troops to help Russia fight back a Ukrainian counterattack into its western Kursk region. According to the United Nations, the latest spiral of escalation has brought the civilian death toll in Ukraine to the highest since the war's first months in 2020. Kyiv has also boosted its own long-range drone strikes against Russia, hitting oil infrastructure and e-commerce warehouses.

0: diagnosis. In counterattacks, it says, are justified and designed to cripple Moscow's logistics resources. The first wave of fuel shortages emerged in late June and early July, though the situation had largely stabilized in Moscow by mid-July. But fuel crisis seems to have returned to the Russian capital amid sustained Ukrainian drone attacks on energy infrastructure. On Friday, motorists were seen queuing at the gas stations in Moscow, reporting fuel shortages, particularly of AI-95 petrol.
1: We're struggling quite a lot because these queues take up so much time. It also affects our work. We're basically losing working hours just waiting up being away from work for about an hour to company vehicle. So this problem hasn't gone away. As for how to deal with it, I honestly can't say.
2: Well, it's tough, especially if you work in delivery services, because fuel gets used up pretty quickly. I drive for a couple of days, my tank holds 45 liters, and that's enough for about 2 days, and then I have to stand in a queue like this all over again. There are certain difficulties, but I think we'll manage one way or another.
0: While some petrol stations have closed, others are selling only diesel. Subsequent to the sustained Ukrainian attacks, fuel supply problems have, once again, intensified in several Russian regions. Including both by Kyiv and Moscow, has underlined that there is no end in sight of the conflict since World War II anytime soon.
3: On the 10th of August, 10 Nigerian police were killed and two others were wounded in a clash with a gang of suspected bandits in the northwestern Kebbi state. Two civilians were also killed in the confrontation, in which, according to the Nigerian police, at least 17 bandits were killed, and a hunt is on to nab the fleeing suspects. It is to be noted that in northwestern and central Nigeria, violence by armed gangs and other criminal groups has become a major security challenge, with communities frequently targeted in deadly raids.
4: Nigeria, armed gangs, locally infamous, for years preyed on rural communities. Raiding villages, kidnapping residents for ransom, and burning homes after looting them is their modus operandi. On Monday, a heavily armed group of around 240 bandits on more than 200 motorcycles was traveling from Zamfara State to Kebbi State when they were intercepted by the police. The clashes that ensued, at least 10 police officers were killed and two others sustained injuries. The next day, the police spokesperson claimed that at least 17 of the attackers were killed by the gallant police personnel. Reinforcements were deployed to the area. Control of the police soon after, and the hunt is on for the fleeing suspects. Our correspondent Louisa Olani is caught in the aftermath of the deadly engagement.
5: Yet an episode of relentless violence gripping Nigeria's restive north, as police say a fierce gunfight near the Kebbi Zamfara border claimed 10 of their own officers, two civilians, and at least 17 suspected bandits. Authorities say that the heavily armed group, reportedly moving on dozens of motorcycles, was intercepted in Sakaba. The Kebbi State Governor, Nasri Idris, formally confirmed the death and immediately postponed a planned political stakeholders meeting. Meanwhile, the Inspector General of Police has paid tribute to the fallen, calling their sacrifice a painful loss, while reinforcements now hunt the remaining attackers.
4: Last month, on the 22nd of July, at least 20 people were killed in northwestern Zamfara State by armed gang members who attacked several villages, highlighting once again its tragedy. But it is not all doom and gloom for the Nigerian security forces. Earlier this month, in a major achievement, security forces rescued 308 people abducted in separate attacks in northern Niger and Kwara states.

0: 63 of those rescued had been abducted from Woro community in Kwara's Kayama district, and another 140 from the neighboring Niger state.
1: We thank Almighty God. We have no words to express our gratitude to the people who supported us. Since the incident occurred, we have not been able to sleep or eat properly. Our thoughts have been consumed with worry, especially for the children who were taken into the forest and did not know what was happening. Today, in the name of God, we are grateful to God, and we also thank our elders who stood by us in the effort to rescue them.
2: To bring our people back home, I'm extending my gratitude to the federal government, the state government, and the local government of Borg. We are jubilating since their release yesterday. They, rescued loved ones, are reuniting with us, which is a blessing.
0: The victims in Kwara had been in captivity since February after gunmen attacked their community and killed at least 170 others in one of the most deadly attacks by gunmen in this year. All the victims were freed from the Kainji Lake National Park Forest in Niger State following an operation involving the armed forces, intelligence agencies, and police. Under fire, General Bola Tinubu lauded the largest same-day rescue operation carried out by a joint security team. Noteworthy is the fact that on the 4th of August, Tinubu had approved pay rises of up to 80% for members of the armed force as part of efforts to boost the morale and welfare of troops at the forefront of fighting insecurity. The Federal Republic of Nigeria is plagued with insecurity on multiple fronts, including a 17-year-long Islamist insurgency in its northeast, separatist violence in the southeast, and frequent deadly clashes between farmers and herders in the central region. The challenge of this multiple-front war is daunting, especially for a frustrated and demotivated Nigerian security force. But these recent security forces...
3: We could pack into this episode of World at War. Thanks for watching.

0: Once a year, grown men in this city put on three-piece suits, or, well, at least a blazer, in 40-degree heat, and call it a good idea. This is the distinguished gentleman's right. It happens on the same day in over 100-odd countries. And it started, of all places, with a photograph. A bloke in Sydney saw visuals of a television character, remember Mad Men, and thought, why don't men dress like that anymore? Men don't gather like that anymore. So he put it online, a few mates, nice clothes, old motorcycles. That was 2012. Today, it is one of the largest motorcycle events on earth. And we'll get to this. It isn't really about the motorcycles at all.
1: Motorcycling is about escaping things. It's about getting out there and getting away from the realities of your life and getting some time to yourself. But this is not about escapism. It's more about, in fact, confronting the things that we don't usually talk about. Men's health and mental illness. So, well, we take it on the chin and riding on, but we're still talking about it. And I think that's a step in the right direction. So, there you go, folks. Gentlemen for a day, if not longer.

Welcome back, viewers. You're watching We On World Is One. I'm Shivan Janna. This is Dispatch. Let's start with the headlines. U.S. President Donald Trump threatens to bomb Oman if it gets in the way of a deal with Iran on the Strait of Hormuz, calls for Iran to surrender. U.S. President's envoy Jared Kushner meets Israeli Prime Minister Netanyahu after holding talks with Hamas leaders as he tries to revive a Gaza peace plan that Israel has so far rejected. Indian government signs a contract with U.S.-based General Atomics Aeronautical Systems for leasing of two MQ-9B aircraft for the Indian Navy at approximately 1,943 crore rupees. BJP's big organizational reshuffle removes Amit Malviya as the head of its IT cell. The party's Chhattisgarh leader Deepak Maxi will replace Malviya as the social media convener. China's new home prices remain under pressure in July, falling 3.2% year-on-year. The persistent housing slump highlights weak demand and fading recovery hopes, adding to broader economic challenges and pressure on Beijing for stronger support. India bowl out Sri Lanka for 284 in the Galley Test. The hosts fight back through a century from Sonal Dinusha, but the Indians still lead by 178 runs at stumps on day three.

0: Pakistan's ISI-backed Shehzad Bhatti network operating in India was busted, leading to the arrests of over 250 operatives and foiling the plans of major terror attacks ahead of India's Independence Day. Union Home Minister Amit Shah confirmed on social media, where he praised the efforts of the Indian security forces ripping apart the network through coordinated efforts and setting a brilliant example of India's zero tolerance towards terrorism. Now, the network was allegedly involved in grenade, IEDs and petrol bomb attacks, as well as targeted killings in India. The network is also accused of paying local collaborators to conduct reconnaissance of police, defense and religious sites and installed CCTV cameras for espionage. On the 12th of August, acting on real-time intelligence, security agencies launched a operation which resulted in the arrests of 253 people across 14 Indian states. Uttar Pradesh recorded the highest number with 62, followed by Haryana with 50, Delhi with 51, Punjab with 44. Rajasthan reported 15 arrests, while Maharashtra recorded 8. More than 80 FIRs have been registered so far, with cases filed under UAPA, BNS, Arms Act, NDPS Act and the Explosive Substances Act. The security forces recovered IEDs, Pakistan Ordnance factory marked grenades, pistols, live cartridges and CCTV cameras. And our editor for Foreign Affairs, Siddhant Sibbal, brings you this report from New Delhi.
1: Indian security agencies coordinated operation against Shehzad Bhatti network represents more than just a routine counter-terrorist success. 200 operators across 14 states and recovering explosives, wire and surveillance equipments. Authorities have targeted a hybrid model that blends organized crime, online radicalization and state-backed subversion. Now, the Indian Home Minister made the announcement of dismantling of what he described as an ISI, the Pakistan Intel Agency-backed group, days after Independence Day. Officials reported 250, in fact, more than that, detention, and also other details that have been provided, an arrest across the length and breadth of the country from Uttar Pradesh to Kerala. Now, of course, India has been very vocal when it comes to the issue of terrorism. And this development, of course, shows that India continues to elements or attempts to create crisis in the country. Siddhant Sibbal, New Delhi.
0: At least 8 people have been killed and several others critically injured after a massive fire broke at a hotel in West Bengal's Birbhum district. The blaze erupted around 5 a.m. on the ground floor of a 4-story hotel in the temple town of Tarapit when most guests were asleep. Fire tenders rushed to the spot and brought the flames under control. The injured were taken to Rampurhat Government Medical College and Hospital. Most of the guests were

0: pilgrims who had travelled to Tarapeeth to prayers. The fire has raised questions over safety arrangements at the hotel, with a preliminary assessment pointing to a possible electrical short circuit. Police have launched an investigation and the hotel owner has been arrested. The tragedy comes as Tarapeeth prepares for the major Kaushiki next month, when lakhs of devotees are expected to visit the temple town. Prime Minister Modi expressed anguish over the state government has assured strict action against those found responsible. Bengal Chief Minister Suvendu Adhikari expressed grief over the incident. He said that he was deeply pained over the loss of lives. Adhikari also stated that the authorities acted swiftly to rescue people and assured that those responsible for the tragedy would face strict action under the law. And to know more on this tragedy, Shreya Ghosh brings us this report.
1: Now, serious questions are being raised over the fire safety. The hotel apparently had 20,000 litre and 2,000 litre water reservoirs and a sprinkler system, but there was allegedly no proper arrangement to use them during the blaze. A fire alarm was also not found, and questions remain over whether staff trained to operate fire extinguishers. There are also allegations that a rear exit was locked, potentially blocking an escape route. The hotel owner Kalyan denied safety lapses and claimed that there was in fact a rear exit. Meanwhile, Vesu Adhikari has spoken to the Rampurhat MLA and Birbhum SP seeking details on the fire and on the rescue operation and the condition of the injured. He has also ordered a statewide fire safety audit of hotels. Police are now investigating whether the hotel had adequate safety measures and whether lapses in those arrangements contributed to the deaths. This is Shreya Ghosh reporting from West Bengal for VEON.
0: Taiwan is set to cross a major defense spending milestone in 2027. President Lai Ching-te says Taiwan will allocate over 1.2 trillion Taiwan dollars, or about 31.4 billion US dollars, to defense next year. This will account for more than 3% of the country's GDP. Lai says the higher spending is an investment in peace and is aimed at strengthening Taiwan's ability to defend itself and maintain stability in the Taiwan Strait. The increase comes as China continues to expand military and political pressure on Taiwan. Chinese military aircraft and naval forces operate around the island almost daily, while Beijing has also increased Coast Guard activity, including patrols near Taiwan's eastern waters. Taiwan is accelerating military modernization, including the development of domestically built submarines. Its latest Han Kuang military exercises also simulated scenarios, including how Taiwan could respond to a Chinese maritime blockade. Now, Taiwan's defense push also comes amid pressure from Washington for its allies and partners to spend more on their own security. Lai has embraced that call, but the government faces a domestic political hurdle. Taiwan's opposition-controlled parliament only approved this year's budget.

0: President Lai Ching-te announced defense spending will hit 1.12 trillion NT dollars next year, now 35 billion US dollars. That's the first time Taiwan crosses the $1 trillion threshold, keeping military spending about 3% of GDP. Lai's framing, deliberate investing in defense is investing in peace. But Beijing sees it differently. China's defense ministry called Taiwan's recent military drills a wasteful charade that stoked war panic. The tension is real. Chinese aircraft near Taiwan almost daily. Coast Guard vessels now patrol off Taiwan's Pacific coast. Analysts say those eastern waters are Taiwan's lifeline, the only route to the outside world if a blockade ever happens.
1: The rapidly spreading Ebola outbreak in the Democratic Republic of Congo has become the deadliest in the country's history, with the death toll reaching 2,325. Government figures released have now confirmed that the current crisis has surpassed the 2,299 deaths recorded during the 2018-2020 outbreak. Now, the UN humanitarian chief has described the situation as the fastest growing on record, noting that the virus is killing more and is killing one victim every 30 minutes. The number of confirmed cases of infected has surged to 4,945, with the case fatality ratio rising to 46%. This means that nearly one in every two confirmed patients is dying of this new strain. This is the DRC's 17th Ebola outbreak. It is driven by the Bundibugyo strain, for which there are currently no approved vaccines or specific treatments. Efforts to contain the virus are being severely hampered by weak health infrastructure, the region's remoteness, and decades of conflict involving armed groups in the north and east has added to the difficulty of medical professionals. A significant hurdle is widespread public fear and misinformation. Many residents believe symptoms are caused by poisoning or other illnesses, leading them to avoid treatment centers. Consequently, more than 70% of deaths occur within the community rather than in clinical settings. As patients arrive at hospitals too late for life-saving interventions, medical workers are also sounding alarm bells that the fear of infection is driving expectant mothers away from clinics and putting both women and newborns at greater risk.
2: It was really stressful because I was in a clinic near the Ebola treatment center. Even when the nurses and midwives came to see us, it sometimes traumatized me. We had also witnessed many Ebola-related deaths. I thought to myself, Lord, I don't want to risk catching this disease.
1: Declared on the 15th of May, the outbreak has spread from the northeastern province of Ituri to five other provinces. Public health officials warn that without immediate acceleration in the response, the outbreak risks approaching the scale of the 2013-2016. West Africa emphasized the urgent need for greater speed scale to prevent the virus from further outrunning containment efforts. And there's more from our correspondent Luisa Ulani, who has sent us this report from Lagos.
3: The Ebola outbreak in DRC has now become the deadliest in the country's history. More than 2,300 people have died in just 3 months, surpassing the toll of the 2018-2020 epidemic. With nearly 5,000 confirmed cases and still no approved vaccine for this strain, health workers and the UN warn the epidemic is waning. Now the real question is whether the world will respond with the speed and skill needed before it gets much worse. From Lagos, Nigeria, Louisa Olaniyi, we on.
1: And South Africa, Southern African Development Community, SADC Summit. Today, migration, trade, industrialization, critical minerals and regional security are expected to top the agenda as leaders of the bloc's 16 member states meet in Durban. The SADC chairpersonship will be assumed by the South African president himself, Cyril Ramaphosa, for the 2026-27 term. Migration is expected to be a key issue as tensions continue to grow over irregular migration and border control in South Africa. Furthermore, Pretoria is planning to push member states to ratify the SADC protocol on the facilitation of movement of persons. So far, 7 countries have ratified the protocol, while ratification from 4 more countries is required for this protocol to come into force. Apart from this, South Africa wants to increase intra-SADC trade from around 20% to 50% while promoting manufacturing, investment and regional value chains. Pretoria has also hindrance. Countries have been urged to move beyond exporting raw materials and instead process more of their resources within the region. Infrastructure, including transport corridors, energy, ports and digital networks are expected to support that industrialization drive. Regional security also feature on the agenda. The summit will be a litmus test for the Rainbow Nation as it begins its term leading the regional bloc.

0: All right, and for more on this, our correspondent Kaldin Ongwu has sent us this report from Johannesburg.
1: South Africa is hosting the 46th SADC summit in Durban with regional leaders to discuss economic development, regional integration, peace and security. The summit is focusing on industrialization, infrastructure, agriculture, security, and the local processing of critical minerals. Migration is also emerging as an important regional issue, with Lesotho calling for it to be addressed as a collective SADC responsibility. The meeting is being held under the theme Building Resilient, Sustainable and Inclusive Industrialization while Advancing Regional Development and Integration. This is Kaldin Ongwu from Johannesburg, South Africa for We On World is One.
0: Ukrainian missile strikes in Russia's Belgorod have killed 6 people, injured several others as war escalates amid stalled peace talks. Earlier, swarms of Ukrainian drones killed 5 people in a residential area of the southern Rostov region. 3 more people were killed in the Kursk and Moscow regions, along with 4 others in parts of Ukraine occupied by Russia. Moscow's regional governor, Andrei Vorobyov, described the assault as one of the most murderous in recent memory. Russia's defense ministry said that it had intercepted 802 drones across the country overnight. In Ukraine, a barrage of Russian drones and missiles killed 2 people and wounded 14 at the steel plant in Kryvyi Rih, which is President Zelensky's hometown. The plant, which is one of Ukraine's biggest steel producers, said that it partially halted operations after the strike damaged its core production facilities. Another strike hit Kryvyi Rih on Sunday evening, killing 1 person. Strikes also hit other regions, killing 2 people in the southeastern Zaporizhia, 1 in the border region of Sumy and another in Donetsk. Zelensky condemned the strikes, claiming that Russia strikes civilian infrastructure wherever they can reach with their ballistic missiles. Over the past week, he said Ukrainian cities had pummeled by more than 1,550 attack drones, nearly 1,560 guided aerial bombs and 62 missiles as he renewed his for more air defense. And Malaysia is emerging as one of the biggest winners of the global artificial intelligence boom. Billions of dollars are flowing into the country as technology giants expand their data center footprint across Southeast Asia. Over the past 4 years, Malaysia has attracted about $34 billion in data center investments, with companies such as Google, Microsoft, Amazon committing billions to new projects. Nearly 40% of all planned data center capacity in Southeast Asia is now expected to be built in Malaysia. The government aims to have 81 data centers by 2035, but the AI gold rush is creating a serious problem, and that's water. Data centers operate round the clock, processing enormous amounts of data generated by AI computing and social media. Now, that constant activity generates heat, making cooling systems essential in many cases. Water-based cooling remains the preferred option because of its efficiency. Cooling alone can account for about 45% of a data center's total power consumption. Now, Malaysia's National Water Services Commission has warned that demand from data centers already exceeds existing infrastructure in some regions. And that has forced Malaysia to explore unconventional solutions. One proposal involves using palm oil-based liquids to cool servers through immersion cooling technology. Instead of circulating water, servers are submerged in specialized non-conductive fluids capable of absorbing and transferring heat more efficiently, because Malaysia is the world's second largest producer of palm oil. Researchers believe that the commodity could provide a locally available alternative to water-intensive cooling systems. The proposal could also open a new market for one of the country's most important agricultural products. However, experts warn that replacing one resource challenge with another could have unintended consequences. Palm oil is a critical ingredient in thousands of products, including cooking oils, processed foods, cosmetics, and biofuels. A surge in demand from the technology industry could tighten global supplies and increase prices. And there are also concerns that expanding palm oil production to meet industrial demand could place additional pressure on farmlands and disrupt agricultural supply chains. Malaysia has already signaled that farmlands must be protected from uncontrolled data center expansion. The debate reflects a larger question facing the AI industry. Who ultimately pays the environmental cost of building the digital economy? And U.S. manufacturer Heart Aerospace has completed the first flight of the world's largest battery electric aircraft, the X-1 demonstrator, that took off from Plattsburgh International Airport in New York with no passengers on board. The 27-minute test flight was designed to show that fully electric propulsion can work at the scale of a commercial airliner. The X-1, it is 106 feet wide, it is 76 feet long and weighs more than 25,000 pounds at takeoff. During its first flight, the piloted aircraft reached an altitude of 1,100 feet, while its all-electric propulsion system delivered more than 1 megawatt of power. The flight included taxiing, takeoff, climbing, maneuvering, and landing, and was conducted under a special airworthiness certificate from the U.S. Federal Aviation Administration, or FAA. Heart says that the aircraft used around $5 worth of electricity during the flight, and the company says that highlights the potential for electric aircraft to cut operating costs drastically at a time when jet fuel prices remain high and remain volatile. This one is a full-scale demonstrator for Heart's planned ES-30, the 30-seat hybrid electric regional airliner being developed for commercial service. The ES-30 has already attracted commitments from airlines including United Airlines, Air Canada, and JSX. Heart says that the aircraft could cut operating costs by more than 40% thanks to lower energy and maintenance costs as well as greater aircraft uptime. The company is now building its first pre-production ES-30 in Los Angeles, with flight testing expected to begin in 2028. And Nitesh Tiwari's Ramayana is one of the big Indian releases that's set to hit China as well. Ramayana is a different, exclusively different title for the country. It will be called Ramayana, The Legend of the Prince. Now, the film has generated quite the buzz on China's social media channels already. The film, which features Ranbir Kapoor as Sri Ram, Sai Pallavi as Sita, and Yash as Ravan, has been positioned as the big cinematic event of 2026. The prospects for the film's theatrical release in China remain to be seen. Now, recently, Spider-Man, which enjoyed an early release in China, earned $203 million. Meanwhile, The Odyssey, which witnessed a late release on the 14th of August, has only earned $36 million. Chinese moviegoers have historically shown a strong appetite for emotionally driven, visually grand Indian narratives. And prior to Ramayana, both parts of the Bahubali series have enjoyed great theatrical runs in China. $3 million from the Chinese. Pan-India films have been a hit in China. Nitesh Tiwari is a stranger to the Chinese box office. His directorial Dangal enjoyed a spectacular run in this country back in 2017. The historic run of Dangal in China propelled it to rewrite the record books for Indian cinema on a global scale. It became India's very first film to cross the 1,000 crore rupee milestone. That's nearly $104 million. And it remains the only standalone film to enjoy a collection of 2,000 crore rupees worldwide.

And seven wild Asian elephants turned a cornfield in Yunnan into their very own sleepover. The herd was spotted lying down together for a peaceful bath. Let's take a look at these visuals. We'll leave you with these ones, in fact. And beyond, I'm Shivan. That's a wrap on Dispatch. Stay with us.

French football turns the page. Zinedine Zidane is the new head coach of Le Bleu. The French Football Federation has officially named Zidane as successor to Didier Deschamps, who steps down after 14 years in charge. For France, this is more than an appointment. It's the return of a national icon. Zidane was the heartbeat of France's 1998 World Cup triumph, scoring twice in the final against Brazil. He went on to win the Ballon d'Or the same year and led Le Bleu to Euro glory in 2000. As a manager, Zidane delivered an unprecedented three straight Champions League titles with Real Madrid. Now, the man who gave France its greatest footballing memory takes charge of its future. A national hero is back home, this time in the dugout.

Welcome back and thank you for staying with us. This is We on Wild as One. We're glad you're watching. I'm Eric Njoka, our top stories. Donald Trump reiterates stance on Iran's nuclear weapons. Trump on his Truth social says that Iran cannot have in any way a nuclear weapon.

Jared Kushner meets Israeli Prime Minister Benjamin Netanyahu after holding talks with Hamas leaders as he tries to revive a Gaza peace plan that Israel has so far rejected.

FBI reveals chilling details in the 1,000-page charge sheet in the model Tricia Sharma death case, victim's mother-in-law and husband accused of abetment to suicide.

removes Amit Malviya as the head of IT cell of Deepak Mahaske, will replace Malviya as the social media convener.

India's Ayush Shetty completes a monumental upset in the first round of the Badminton World Championships in New Delhi. Shetty beats world number one and defending champion Shi Yu Qi of China to reach the second round.

Russia is quietly moving the drone war closer to NATO. New bases are reportedly being built within striking distance of alliance territory, turning cheap drones into a new weapon of pressure against Europe. And now NATO is looking at a much bigger answer, a major expansion of its nuclear posture aimed at Russia.

The battlefield is moving, not with missiles, not with artillery, not with fighter jets, but with small unmanned aircraft that can be launched from hidden positions and sent deep across.

NATO is facing growing drone threats along its eastern flank due to the war in Ukraine. Stray long-range drones, GPS jamming, and suspected hybrid sabotage operations have forced member states like Latvia and Romania to scramble fighter jets and shoot down such aircraft. A Telegraph investigation reports that Russia has established a network of secret drone bases capable of launching long-range drones towards NATO territory, striking targets far beyond the Ukrainian battlefield. That changes the equation.

0: Russia does not need to send expensive aircraft deep into NATO airspace. It can launch drones from closer to the alliance. They are cheaper, but they can be produced in large numbers, and they can force NATO to spend far more expensive weapons trying to stop them. The danger becomes even greater when these bases are combined with Russia's wider missile and nuclear forces. Russia has the world's largest nuclear arsenal by total inventory, with estimates of around 5,400 warheads. The United States has over 5,000. Together, the two countries possess the overwhelming majority of the world's nuclear weapons. Now, Europe is responding. According to reports, there are plans for a dramatic expansion of NATO's nuclear posture in Europe, with a reported 250% increase. That is a shift in how the alliance prepares for a possible confrontation with Russia. NATO already has American nuclear weapons on European soil. U.S. nuclear bombs are reportedly stored at bases including Kleine Brogel in Belgium, Buchel in Germany, Aviano and Gedi in Italy, Volkel in the Netherlands, and reportedly Incirlik in Turkey. These nuclear weapons form part of NATO's nuclear sharing system, and they are being modernized. So, Europe now faces a dangerous chain reaction. Russia expands its drone infrastructure, NATO strengthens its conventional defenses, and nuclear deterrence moves back towards the center of European security. The message from Moscow is clear. Russia is preparing for a long confrontation. NATO's answer appears equally clear. If Russia moves the battlefield closer to Europe, the alliance intends to make the cost of escalation much higher. Bureau Report, we on. World is one.
1: Talks between the United States and Iran remain at an impasse. The 60-day deadline for both countries to negotiate has also come to an end. The memorandum of understanding is yet to be fully implemented, but to meet the uncertainty, both Tehran and Washington are releasing a swarm of statements which convey more confusion than clarity. President Trump has once again restated that Iran cannot have a nuclear weapon. But as a deadline to discuss the MOU passes, the U.S. president has not given a statement on other demands and conditions which were under negotiations. Just hours ago, single-sentence statement on Truth Social, which said, and I quote, "The number one goal is and always will be that Iran cannot have in any way, shape or form a nuclear weapon." However, just before this post, in an interview to Fox News, the U.S. president confirmed direct back-channel talks with Iran's IRGC. Trump also added that Iran should, quote, "raise the white flag of surrender." However, the American leader also went on to add that he is in no hurry to make a deal. But time does not appear to be on Trump's side, especially amid mounting problems on American warship, the USS Abraham Lincoln, and depleting morale of U.S. troops. Slow talks also give Iran time to replenish its war chest by continuing production of missiles and drones. And it seems that Iran, on its part, is not taking the bait. A shift in its policy from defensive to defensive. Referring to the Strait of Hormuz, the official also said that Iran will not be less to continue to blockade indefinitely. While Trump mentioned back-channel talks, Tehran maintains that the time frame set by Iran has been communicated to the U.S. via mediators. And that's not all. The official question also said that Iran will be prepared to escalate tensions in the Strait of Hormuz if diplomacy fails. As far as the Strait is concerned, Trump has also threatened Oman, saying that the U.S. will bomb the country if it gets in the way of an American deal with Iran on the Maritime Passage. The U.S. president's comments come amid ongoing talks between Iran and Oman to reach an agreement on managing the key waterway. Uncertainty now reigns large over the future of these talks between the United States and Iran. Remember, it was on June 17 that both countries had signed a 14-point long MOU that includes safe passage for vessels through the Strait of Hormuz, Iran maintaining the status quo of its nuclear program, termination of sanctions on Iran,

0: and release of Iranian frozen assets, $300 billion from U.S. and regional partner construction and economic development of Iran. The Korean Peninsula has for long been a battleground between communist North Korea backed by Russia, China, and a capitalist democratic South Korea backed by the United States. But the geopolitical alignment seems to be shifting now, especially under President Trump. The U.S. president says he gets along well with North Korean leader Kim Jong-un. Owing to this, he has decided to scale down the military drills that were planned a long time ago. A Truth Social post, the president says, and I quote, "Based on the fact that it is too late to cancel, I've instructed Secretary of War Pete Hegseth to substantially reduce the joint military exercises." The post came hours before U.S. and South Korea were scheduled to launch their annual Ulchi Freedom Shield exercise. The 2026 summer drills will run from August 17th to the 27th and focus on all domain operations, modern warfare threats like drones and cyber attacks.
1: This wasn't a well-coordinated, hey, we really need to lower the tensions, and South Korean position is changing, which gives us room to do it. This was a very hasty Sunday night decision on Truth Social that came out that really now causes a lot of angst in a relationship that the administration talks about being a model ally, and that the alliance talks about being ironclad.
0: Last week, North Korea warned that it could respond with a new level of deterrent to joint drills simulating battle against Pyongyang's troops. U.S. intelligence assessment revealed that China, Russia, and North Korea are developing advanced systems to increase or capability to strike U.S. mainland. President Trump now says North Korea has been unthreatening and respectful towards the United States. At the same time, the president said South Korea refused to participate in what he called denuclearization of the Islamic Republic of Iran. Trump had called on countries like South Korea, Japan, and China that depend on oil transit through the Strait of Hormuz to send warships to secure the waterway. But no country responded in affirmative. The top U.S. Senate Democrat on military affairs has called Trump's decision insane and haphazard. Senate Armed Services Committee member Jack Reed said in a statement that China and Russia are watching how easily the Republican leader abandons his allies. U.S.-South Korea ties go back to World War II when the United States and Soviet Union divided the Korean Peninsula along the 38th parallel. Then came the Korean Civil War, 1950 to 1953. The war did not conclude with a peace treaty. Instead, it was paused by the 1953 Armistice Agreement. Donald Trump's balancing act between North Korea and South Korea signals shifts from decades-long strategic alignment. This is not the first time that President Trump has sought to end the exercises. During his first term, he issued a surprise announcement that called the war games provocative. Trump also complained about the cost of maintaining U.S. troops in South Korea. He wants Seoul to pay more for the 28,500 U.S. troops that are stationed there. The U.S. also is in the country. Trump's decision to scale down war games does not directly mean that the United States will provide less support to South Korea. It remains a key U.S. ally in the region. But Donald Trump repositioning U.S. stance vis North Korea is likely to alarm the South. For Europe, it has been a summer of soaring temperatures, scorched woodlands, and infra-buckling under searing heat. However, the real toll of these heat waves lies in the loss of human lives, over 16,000 of them. Europe has been grappling with unrelenting heat for the last several days. The continent has recorded at least 10,000 excess deaths, highest since 2003. France alone has reported over 5,000 over normal rates, and most deaths being recorded at home. Have not left any trail of death across countries, but also a trail of acres in scorched earth. This year, more than 550,000 hectares of land has been devastated.

0: in Europe, with Belgium still grappling with a raging wildfire which has burned through over 3,000 acres of land near the German border, making the worst wildfire witnessed by the country in over two decades. The fires have been so intense across Europe that they, even from space, hundreds of residents have been evacuated from the Greek island of Salamina, while thousands to be evacuated across Spain as wildfires burned through over 16,000 hectares of land. The human and environmental cost of the heat waves and wildfires is set to rise at least 1% of the bloc's GDP and result in economic losses in excess of 180 billion euros in 2026. Moody's estimates that the gap between losses and insurance payouts is rising every year. In 2025, the economic losses in output were pegged at 43 billion euros, while only generating 500 million euros in insurance payouts. Western Europe has already lived through its hottest June and July in record, and with fresh heatwave warnings for large parts of northern Western European countries, and the long summer is far from over. At least 8 people were killed and several others were critically injured after a massive fire broke out at a hotel in West Bengal, Birbhum district. The blaze erupted around 5 a.m. on the ground floor of a story hotel in the temple town of Tarapit, when most guests were asleep. Fire tenders rushed to the spot and injured were taken to Government Medical College and Hospital. Most of the guests and pilgrims were traveled to Tarapit to offer prayers on the last Monday of the holy month of Shravan. The fire has raised questions over safety arrangements at the hotel, with a preliminary assessment pointing to a possible electrical short circuit. Police have launched an investigation and the hotel owner has been arrested. The tragedy comes as Tarapit prepares for the major Kaushiki Amavasya festival next month, when lakhs of devotees are expected to visit the temple town. Prime Minister Narendra Modi has expressed anguish over the loss of lives, while the state government has assured strict action against those found responsible. The West Bengal Chief Minister expressed grief, also stated that the authorities acted swiftly to rescue people and assured that those responsible for the tragedy would face strict action under the law. A major setback for the state's recruitment process. Chief Minister Hemant Soren has announced the cancellation of the JSSC CGL examination following a 24-day protest by job aspirants over alleged irregularities. But that's not all. The Jharkhand government has also ordered a comprehensive probe into examinations held in the state since 2014.
1: TDPL के द्वारा प्रकाशित रिजल्ट जो भी अभ्यर्थी चुने गए हैं या TDPL के जितने भी गतिविधियां यहां हुई हैं उन सभी को कैंसिल किया जाता है, रद्द किया जाता है।

Jharkhand had BJP-led government from 2014 to 2019. Soren says the CID will investigate the entire matter, while an inquiry committee will also look into the allegations. She said that all examinations conducted by TDPL, the resultment processes carried out through the agency, will be cancelled. Soren says ongoing SIT and CID investigations have already revealed shocking details, including arrests linked to irregularities in recruitment exams. The protesting aspirants had been demanding action over the JSSC CGL exam held in September 2024, alleging

0: that the question paper was leaked. They claimed 120 out of 135 questions were leaked.
1: झारखंड सरकार को और माननीय मुख्यमंत्री हेमंत सोरेन जी हम तहे दिल से धन्यवाद देते हैं, आभार व्यक्त करते हैं कि छात्र का मुद्दा को गंभीरता से लेते हुए हमारी मांगों को पूरी किया है और सबसे बड़ी बात जांच भी बहुत बारीकी से करते हुए एक एक भ्रष्ट व्यक्ति पहुंचने का काम कर रहे हैं, पकड़ने का काम कर रहे हैं।
0: The students had also demanded reforms in JPSC and JSSC along with a CBI probe. And now after 24 days of protest, the government has accepted their key demands. The CID probe will look at the entire examination system from 2014 to the present, with the government promising a thorough investigation into alleged irregularities. Pakistan ISI-backed Shahzad Bharti network operating in India was busted, leading to the arrests of over 250 operatives and foiling the plans of major terror attacks ahead of India's Independence Day. Union Home Minister Amit Shah confirmed the development on social media platform X, where he praised the efforts of the Indian security forces for ripping apart the network through coordinated efforts and setting a brilliant example of India's zero tolerance towards terrorism. On the 12th of August, acting on real-time intelligence, security agencies launched a coordinated multi-state operation which resulted in the arrests of 253 people across 14 Indian states. Uttar Pradesh recorded the highest number with 62, followed by Haryana with 52, Delhi with 51, and Punjab with 44. Rajasthan reported 15 arrests, while Maharashtra recorded 8. More than 80 FIRs have been registered so far, with cases filed under the UAPA, BNS, Arms Act, NDPS Act, and Explosive Substances Act. The security forces recovered IEDs, Pakistan Ordnance factory marked grenades, pistols, live cartridges, and CCTV cameras. Let's understand who is Shahzad Bharti. Shahzad, a Pakistani social media influencer and businessman, rose to prominence on TikTok and other platforms under the 333 banner, building a sizable following through content on religion, nationalism, online controversies, and India-Pakistan relations. While he describes 333 as a personal identifier, investigators allege it has become associated with a wider network. His alleged links to jailed gangster Lawrence Bishnoi and accused Bishnoi aide Zishan Akhtar have further drawn attention. Indian agencies also link Bharti to the March 2024 Jalandhar grenade attack and alleged connections with Pakistan's ISI and attempts to radicalize vulnerable youth online. A 100 days of new political era in Tamil Nadu, and Chief Minister C. Joseph Vijay share of wins, many turns and political battles, from fee power and women's safety to the Kaveri water row, corruption allegations and a fresh political spat involving Udayanidhi Stalin and actor Trisha. Here's Vijay's first 100 days in office. From the big screen to the chief minister's office, Vijay has now completed 100 days at the helm of the Tamil Nadu state. His TVK government came to power after winning 108 seats in the 2026 assembly elections and forming a coalition with allies including the Congress, VCK, and IUML. It also ended decades of governments led by either the DMK or the IADMK. On day one, Vijay signed orders on some of his key campaign promises, including 200 units of free electricity for eligible households, a dedicated women's safety force, an anti-narcotics task force. Announced measures for students, women and farmers while pushing investment and tightening action against drugs and liquor. But the first 100 days political headwinds. The biggest one is the Kaveri water dispute. Tamil Nadu has approached the Supreme Court claiming a shortfall of around 26.954 thousand million cubic feet from Karnataka. AIADMK leader has accused the Vijay government of lacking the experience to protect the state's interests. Then came the corruption charges. Vijay has made fighting graft a key priority, but former BJP state president K. Annamalai has alleged that some ministers demanded 2 to 4% kickbacks from contractors. Annamalai, however, has also called Vijay's first 100 days a fresh breath in Tamil Nadu politics. The opposition has also accused Vijay of putting stickers on old DMK schemes. And now another V was detained over alleged derogatory remarks. So, or for Vijay has made promises, but the real test may just be beginning. That's the latest at this hour. Thank you for watching. Do stay with us. This is We on Wild is One. I'm Eric Njoka. Bye-bye.

This is We Are. World is one. This is your prime time. And you are watching Gravitas.

Is Donald Trump planning a nuclear attack on Iran? We tell you why this question even comes up. According to an explosive claim made by a former U.S. Congresswoman, Donald Trump administration officials are discussing the possible use of nuclear weapons against Iran, alleging that this issue has come up high-level strategic meetings.

Quoting what that statement tells us as it sends ripple effects across West Asia and beyond. Also look at what's been happening behind the scenes and why Trump is now also threatening to bomb Oman. We'll be quoting that for you shortly, also on the show for you tonight. A major spike in the Russia-Ukraine escalates to yet another dangerous level, with Russia's so-called secret drone bases leaving NATO on edge. Pakistan's colonial hangover just does not seem to end. We tell you how it has now dragged itself into a fresh row with a blast from the past, with the colonial era buggy in the spotlight. We tell you what this is about. Also, a Gravitas special report coming up on the 80s Brigade ruling in different parts of the world. We also tell you how Donald Trump is punishing South Korea for refusing support to the US over Iran. E10, E20, should consumers get a choice in India? That's the big question we are focusing on. All this more coming up.

Let's now tell you about an explosive claim that leads us to ask, has Trump been plotting a nuclear attack on Iran? What really has the US president's strategy been on Iran so far? Has the use of nuclear weapons been on the table? You know why these big questions come up tonight? Because of what a former US congresswoman that the Trump administration officials are discussing the possible nuclear weapons against Iran, even alleging that the issue has come up in high-level strategy meetings. Basically, she is accusing the administration of moving towards a lower threshold for the use of nuclear weapons. She also claimed that U.S. intelligence assessments do not show Iran being close to developing a nuclear weapon, and accused the Trump administration of relying instead on warnings from Israel. It's a lengthy post that she has put out. Let me just read out some portions for you now. I'm quoting from that post put out by the former U.S. congresswoman. She says they are discussing using nuclear weapons on Iran in strategy meetings. Yes, you read that correctly. It's real. I'm not speculating. I know. And it's pure evil, quote unquote. She goes on to say, I'm quoting further. Trump promised more foreign wars, but may actually be the one who delivers a nuclear holocaust that would likely drag the entire world into major conflict, economic depression, and mass human suffering we have never seen in our lifetimes and maybe throughout history. She goes on to say, people need to speak out and boldly stop this insanity, according to her. She also has said America is not untouchable. That's another crucial part of that statement. If and when that happens, everyone, and I do mean everyone, will hold all of those in leadership right now fully responsible for the rest of human history. Like I said, it's a lengthy post, but that's a clear message coming in from the former US congresswoman, talking categorically about how there needs to be no use of nuclear weapons, and she says stop this war now. Now, that's just a part of what she has put out, but that statement brings us back to that horrendous dark chapter of that weapon being unleashed by the US on Hiroshima and Nagasaki. You know what the darkest irony here right now is? Apart from that ugly scenario the US congresswoman, the former US congresswoman, is actually painting here. Remember, this war started over Iran's nuclear program, and now it's being claimed that discussions have involved the use of nuclear weapons against Iran. In fact, President, the number one goal is and always will be that Iran in any way, shape or form

form a nuclear weapon. A fabulous statement. But how exactly does he plan to even do that? 5 months into this war and counting, there seems to be no end game as of now for Donald Trump. In fact, he has now threatened to attack Oman if the country gets in the way of the blockade of the Iranian ships in the Strait of Hormuz. So now that's the fresh level of escalation that he's warning. This was in an interview with Fox News. He reportedly added that the U.S. military's naval blockade is putting pressure on Iran and that he has no timeline for when the conflict would get over. Interestingly, Trump confirmed that his administration has also established a direct back channel with the Islamic Revolutionary Guard Corps, IRGC, but insisted he is in no hurry to bring the conflict to a close. We tell you why that's problematic. First, let's tell you why Trump's actions matters, the admission of having that back channel in the first place. Earlier, according to an Axios report, it emerged that Trump administration officials went around Iran's negotiators and reached out directly to the IRGC leadership. According to that report, the person they tapped for the back channel was the president of the Kurdistan region in Iraq, who had something very few others do, the trust of both the US as well as the IRGC leaders. Let's first tell you more about who this person is. Who is Barzani, the man that was mentioned, who was mentioned in that report? According to the report, the Trump administration spoke with Iran's Islamic Barzani as a secret. Kurdistan Regional Government, KRG, remember, administers that semi-autonomous region of northern Iraq. It's headquartered in Erbil. Barzani, in fact, reportedly lived in Iran during the Iraq-Iran war in the 1980s. Not just that, he is known to have studied at the University of Tehran, known to have also be able to speak fluent Farsi and has personal relationships with several members of the IRGC. So that's the person we are talking about as far as that back channel is concerned. And as the Axios report also points out, here onwards, the Trump administration's key problem as of now and in any future negotiation as such will be to ensure that it is speaking to those who are actually calling the shots, which also means basically looking for mediators who are trusted by both the White House and the Iranian regime. So that's the big situation that America is staring at. It claims that the war forced it to replace its conventional air defense structure with a more flexible and dispersed network. It's a very significant claim, an IRGC official claiming the changes improved the command, training, intelligence sharing, and missile deployment while allowing systems to continue functioning under sustained attack. Not just that, Tehran also says more than 85% of its air defense production infrastructure survived

or claims he is not concerned about the Iran war's potential impact on the impending midterm polls. He made a comment to Fox News, claiming the midterms have nothing to do with his thinking, that he has no time schedule. He says he is not in a hurry in that interview. But who is to believe that? Also, look at the multiple challenges staring at Donald Trump, including the USS Abraham Lincoln crisis, with families of US sailors reportedly claiming some tried to jump overboard. Now, the US seems to be acknowledging mental health concerns among sailors, it seems. Now, the USS George Washington is reportedly moving in to relieve the USS Abraham Lincoln. Trump might be in denial about the writing on the wall, but he cannot absolutely ignore it for long. No matter how hard he tries, no matter what he tries to portray, with his ratings taking a blow, the US stockpile running out, and the midterm elections approaching, time is running out for Trump while the pressure continues to pile. Shifting focus now, Russia is quietly moving the drone war closer to NATO. New bases are reportedly being built within striking distance of alliance territory, turning cheap drones into a new weapon of pressure against Europe. And now NATO is looking at a much bigger answer, a major expansion of its nuclear posture aimed at Russia. Take a look.

battlefield is moving, not with missiles, not with artillery, but with small unmanned aircraft from hidden positions and sent deep across borders.

NATO is facing growing drone threats along its eastern flank due to the war in Ukraine. Stray long-range drones, GPS jamming, and suspected hybrid sabotage operations have forced member states like Latvia and Romania to scramble fighter jets and shoot down such aircraft. A Telegraph investigation reports that Russia has established a network of secret drone bases capable of launching long-range drones towards NATO territory. Two options for striking targets far beyond the Ukrainian battlefield. Russia does not need to send expensive aircraft to NATO airspace. It can launch drones from closer to the alliance. They are cheaper, but they can be produced in large numbers, and they can force NATO to spend far more expensive weapons trying to stop them. The danger becomes even greater when these bases are combined with Russia's wider missile and nuclear forces. Russia has the world's largest nuclear arsenal by total inventory, with estimates of around 5,400 warheads. The United States has over 5,000. Together, the two countries possess the overwhelming majority of the world's nuclear weapons. Now, Europe is responding. According to reports, there are plans for a dramatic expansion of NATO's nuclear posture in Europe, with a reported 250% increase after a major shift in how the alliance prepares for a possible confrontation with Russia. NATO already has American nuclear weapons on European soil. U.S. nuclear bombs are reportedly stored at bases including Kleinebrogel in Belgium, Buchel in Germany, Aviano and Gedi in Italy, Volkel in the Netherlands, and reportedly Incirlik in Turkey. These nuclear weapons form part of NATO's nuclear sharing system, and they are being modernized. So, Europe now faces a dangerous chain reaction. Russia expands its drone infrastructure, NATO strengthens its conventional defenses, and nuclear deterrence moves back towards the center of European security. The message from

Moscow is clear. Russia is preparing for a long confrontation. Now, NATO's answer is equally clear. If Russia moves the battlefield closer to Europe, the alliance intends to make the cost of escalation much higher. Bureau Report, WEON, World is One.

0: Let's now talk about Pakistan's growing pile of troubles. It's gotten taller. From severe inflation, the massive security turmoil, multiple other issues that the Asim Munir-led hybrid regime there is living in a parallel universe. Although the British era ended in 1947, the colonial era hangover continues on the ground. Take a look at these visuals coming in from the Independence Day parade held in Islamabad. Two officials, Capital Development Authority Chairman Sohail Ashraf and Islamabad Inspector General of Police Saeed Ali, arrived at that event in a horse-drawn buggy. Now, while the attendees were reportedly prompted to applaud the officials, no one actually clapped, given that only the president of Pakistan usually rides in a buggy on special occasions. People on social media came down heavily on these bureaucrats for perpetuating a colonial-era tradition. From journalists to key political figures, the Shehbaz Sharif-led government came in for the human rights minister during Imran Khan's tenure as prime minister, asserted that it was unbelievably stupid to try and revive such colonial practices. That statement on your screen. Ex-Sindh governor, meanwhile, Mohammad Zubair, compared this to VIP culture with Norway's foreign minister who was seen handling his own luggage during his recent official visit to Pakistan. The criticism was so intense that Pakistan's interior minister, Mohsin Naqvi, issued a clarification. Should we say he was forced to? While refusing to condemn the VIP culture, he claimed that the bureaucrats were not at fault. He said, I'm quoting now, the chief guest and I were delayed due to the precedence for the chief guest, who is believed to be the Nawab Ayaz Sadiq. The delay in his arrival led to a change in plans. Naqvi revealed that the bureaucrats used the buggy on his direct instructions. But then this explanation, rather clarification, left a big question unanswered. Why exactly were public funds and resources used in the first place to arrange a horse buggy? And why couldn't the bureaucrats have used normal vehicles to start that event? Naqvi's clarification also ignored broader concerns about elite privilege, especially at a time when Pakistan is going through turmoil, to say the least. Look at what the civilians have been going through. This is not the first time when Naqvi's ego and his insistence on protocol has come to the fore, by the way. After winning the Asia Cup in September last year, remember, the Indian cricket team refused to accept the trophy from Naqvi, who also serves as the president of the Asian Cricket Council in Pakistan. Instead of handing over the trophy to India, through other means, Pakistan's interior minister took it away and logged it in the ACC headquarters in Dubai. Meanwhile, hundreds of people took part in nationwide protests and marches organized by Jamaat-e-Islami, with petrol prices soaring to over 325 Pakistani rupees per litre. Raising concerns over the rising fuel prices, the high taxes, the protesters urged the government to announce relief measures for citizens struggling with the cost of living.
1: We are the people of Pakistan protesting here in Lahore on Mar Road against levy charges and extra taxes on petroleum products. We demand from the government of Pakistan, please release and minimize the...
0: And with Pakistan's ruling class adopting what seems to be unwilling to actually engage with the people's concerns, what they are going through, it seems that the internal dissatisfaction is only poised to grow on the ground.

0: Let's now get to this Gravitas special report. Let's now tell you about when it comes to the world of politics, how experience appears. Because around the world, an entire generation of leaders seems to be proving that political influence only grows stronger with time and age. From presidents in their 80s to political veterans who have spent decades at the heart of power, the world is seeing the rise of what could be called the 80s Brigade. Leaders above the age of 80 who continue to dominate politics in different parts of the world. For example, Brazil's president, the latest major name to that list, at 80, he has launched his campaign for a historic fourth presidential term, returning to the industrial city where his political journey started nearly half a century ago. He addressed his supporters, making it clear that he remains determined to shape Brazil's political future ahead of October's presidential election.
1: Muito obrigado a cada
2: There is no other in the history of this country. I have something. I know your hearts and minds.
0: His own U.S. President Donald Trump has already rewritten the age record, remember, in American politics. At 78, he became the oldest person ever elected U.S. president when he won the 2024 election, surpassing Biden's previous record. And now Trump is fueling speculation that he may not be ready to leave the White House yet. In a recent Truth Social post, he shared an image referencing Trump 2028 along with the message, "We are going to win." The post reignited questions about whether Trump could seek another term in 2028, even though the 22nd Amendment limits a U.S. president to two elected terms. Remember, recently Trump seemed to question whether he will be actually contesting re-election. He seemed to suddenly remember what the law says. And then there is Cameroon's leader at 93. He remains the world's oldest serving head of state. After decades at the helm, he started last year, extending one of the longest political careers in modern history. India also has its own formidable political veterans, of course. Farooq Abdullah, Mallikarjun Kharge have remained active in high-stakes electoral and party politics well into their 80s, drawing on decades of political experience. And they're not alone. Sharad Pawar, at 85, remains a key figure in Maharashtra politics, while former Prime Minister H.D. Devegowda, now in his 90s, continues to remain involved as well. So different countries, different political systems, but one common thread. Longevity is increasingly becoming a future of global politics. In fact, this so-called 80s Brigade is making one thing clear. Advancing age has not meant stepping aside. Instead, it has brought years of experience and a deep understanding of political affairs to the forefront.

French football turns the page. Zinedine Zidane is the new head coach of Le Bleu. The French Football Federation has officially named Zidane as successor to Didier Deschamps, who steps down after 14 years in charge. For France, this is more than an appointment. It's the return of a national icon. Zidane was the heartbeat of France's 1998 World Cup triumph, scoring twice in the final against Brazil. He went on to win the Ballon d'Or the same year and led Le Bleu to Euro glory in 2000. As a manager, Zidane delivered an unprecedented three straight Champions League titles with Real Madrid. Now, the man who gave France its greatest footballing memory takes charge of its future. A national hero is back home, this time in the dugout.

are classified details and secrets about military operations being used to make money even before those operations happened, because that is now at the center of an investigation in Israel, where an Air Force officer has been arrested now on suspicion of using sensitive information to place bets on Poly market, including wagers tied to Israeli military strikes in Iran as well as Yemen. Let's break this down. The Israeli authorities are reportedly investigating whether this latest case is part of a much wider pattern of insider betting involving sensitive military intelligence. The Israeli Air Force's officer reportedly faces a hearing on suspicion of breach of using sensitive information to gamble. Poly market is one of the world's largest prediction markets, remember. Users trade contracts based on the expected outcome of real-world events, with prices reflecting crowdsourced probabilities. The platform has also attracted attention as a forecasting tool, with some experts claiming that prediction markets can outperform traditional polls. The latest case is part of a wider issue. In the IDF, reportedly, in the month of May, another Israeli Air Force officer was reportedly charged over alleged bets linked to military operations. Prosecutors said his conduct showed a willingness to sell sensitive information for financial gain, allegedly, potentially putting the entire force at risk. In the month of February, the Shin Bet, an Israel Defense Ministry investigative unit, and Israel police arrested two suspects in a joint operation. Investigators suspected a civilian and an Israeli reservist of using classified information gained during military service to bet on the timing of military operations. Prosecutors said they found incriminating evidence. The investigation followed earlier reports of similar activity. In January, Shin Bet examined suspicions that someone inside Israel's defense establishment had used classified information to bet on Poly market, allegedly. Now, the issue here is not limited to Israel. In April, the Wall Street Journal reported the White House warned staff against using insider knowledge to place well-timed bets on prediction markets. U.S. lawmakers, in fact, have called for investigations after traders placed major bets on geopolitical events shortly before they happened. In one case, several significant bets on a U.S.-Iran ceasefire backed new accounts shortly before U.S. President Donald Trump announced a ceasefire, raising questions about whether traders actually had access to information before it even became public.

0: Time now to take a quick look at the global headlines at this hour, taking you around the world in 120 seconds.
1: The death toll from the Indonesian earthquake has risen to 68. Rescue teams continue searching for survivors and victims. Several areas have reported severe damage and collapsed structure, while authorities are providing emergency aid to affected communities. The Republic of the Congo has become the deadliest recorded in the country. The virus has killed 2,325 people, surpassing the toll from the 2018 to 2020 outbreak. Health authorities and international agencies are racing to contain transmission, with the UN warning that the outbreak is growing at an alarming rate. China's economic recovery showed signs of losing momentum in July. Industrial output and retail sales grew more slowly than expected. Weak consumer demand and the property crisis continue to weigh on growth. At least 8 people have been killed, dozens injured after a stampede outside a temple in Bihar's Lakhisarai. The tragic incident occurred amid crowding at Ashok Dham Temple as thousands of pilgrims gathered on the third Monday of the auspicious Sawan month. At least 8 people were killed in a fire at a hotel in Arkiv in West Bengal's Birbhum. Several people were injured and rescued from the 4-story building. A short circuit is suspected to have caused the fire, while police are investigating safety violations. India signed a contract with General Atomics Aeronautical Systems to lease 2 MQ-9B Sea Guardian high-altitude long-endurance drones for the Indian Navy for a period of 30 months at a cost of $203 million.
0: The U.S. president is furious. He wants the military drills with South Korea to be scrapped, just as the two sides have started the exercise. But what's this anger all about? Well, it's over South Korea's refusal to support Donald Trump's war against Iran. And now Trump appears to be punishing South Korea, a longtime U.S. ally. So a lot has been brewing. Let's first tell you how this action is once again sending a troubling message to America's adversaries. Trump has also praised Kim Jong-un.

0: Now, the North Korean leader is increasingly growing close to the Russian leader, remember? In a sense, Trump is taking the U.S. away from its traditional allies and closer to those perceived to be in opposing camps. So that's the immediate implication. In a Truth Social post, Trump said, I'm quoting, based on the fact it is too late to cancel, I have instructed the Secretary of War, Pete Hegseth, to substantially reduce the joint military exercises. That's what his statement said. Now, remember, this post came hours before U.S. and Soviet Union to launch the annual exercise. The 2026 summer drills will be running from August 17 to August 27. The focus will be on all domain operations, modern warfare threats like drones and cyber attacks as well.
1: This wasn't a well-coordinated, hey, we really need to lower the tensions, and South Korean position is changing, which gives us room to do it. This was a very hasty Sunday night decision on Truth Social that came out that really now causes a lot of angst in a relationship that the administration talks about being a model ally, and that, you know, the alliance talks about being ironclad.
0: Now, here's more context for you. North Korea warned basically that it could respond with a new level of deterrent to join drills simulating battles Pyongyang's forces. U.S. intelligence assessment revealed that China, Russia, and North Korea are developing advanced systems to increase or obtain a capability to strike U.S. mainland. Donald Trump now says North Korea has been unthreatening and respectful towards America. At the same time, the U.S. president said South Korea refused to participate in what he called denuclearization of the Islamic Republic of Iran. Trump, in fact, called on countries like South Korea, Japan, and China that depend on oil transit through Hormuz to send warships to secure the waterway. But again, no country has actually responded in the affirmative, remember. The top U.S. Senate Democrat on military called Trump's decision insane and haphazard. The Senate Armed Services Committee member Jack Reed said in a statement that China and Russia are watching how easily the Republican leader abandons his allies. That says a lot. U.S.-South Korea ties, by the way, go back to World War II, when the U.S. and the Soviet Union divided the Korean Peninsula, 48th parallel. Then came the Korean Civil War during 1950 to 1953. The war did not conclude with the peace treaty. Instead, it was paused by the 1953 Armistice Agreement. Donald Trump's balancing act between North Korea and South Korea signaling, in a way, a shift from the decades-long strategic alignment. This is not the first time when Trump has sought to end the exercises, by the way. During his first term as well, he issued a surprise announcement calling provocative. Trump also complained about the cost of maintaining U.S. troops in South Korea. He basically wants Seoul to pay more for the 28,500 U.S. troops that are stationed there. America also holds five major military bases in the country. So Trump's decision to scale down the war games does not directly mean that the U.S. will actually provide less support to South Korea. It remains a key U.S. ally in the region. But there's a lot of symbolism here. Donald Trump also seems to be repositioning America's stance vis-a-vis North Korea. It's likely to alarm the South with this move as well. Before we go on any further, a quick look at what else is lined up for you on the show tonight. Tell you all about Rajnikant's super journey. Has completed 51 glorious years in the world of Indian cinema. We get you a special report. Will Ronaldo retire soon? We tell you what he has said and what he himself has hinted at.

There's a big question right now. Can data from an app which people use just about every day for recording their fitness activities actually turn a weapon? Can it be weaponized during a conflict? Let's tell you about a new report which makes this precise assertion. Sky News, over 1,300 military bases in West Asia have been sharing workout-related information which could have been used by Iran to target American forces. Let's just tell you more about this app. It basically allows users to share exact routes and timings of activities like running, cycling, swimming. In the month of May, a U.S. senator shared a letter in which CENTCOM admitted to have received multiple threat reports regarding exploitation, allegedly, of commercial location data to allegedly target U.S. personnel. The Sky News report also claimed that many of those posting their activities did so under their real names, thereby becoming potential targets for attacks. Take a look now at the example of Bahrain. This country hosts the U.S. Navy's 5th Fleet headquarters, speculated about the whereabouts of the U.S. military personnel stationed there. According to Sky News, Strike, a U.S. naval contractor, gave away their possible location, allegedly. A week before the war, his activities reportedly were confined to this base. After the Iranian attack, though, he recorded doing laps on Strava around the courtyard of the hotel. Subsequently, Iran also bombed this hotel, which reportedly led to multiple Pentagon employees injured, reportedly. While it's not confirmed, the report indicated that Iran strategically used Strava data in this case. While the Pentagon had banned soldiers from using this app's location tracking features without permission during deployment in 2018 itself, experts have flagged lax enforcement of this order. Now, it's not just individual accounts which could be an issue. According to this report, it found a pattern by collecting data from thousands of accounts. It gave the example of how 76% of Strava accounts at Jordan's airbase were located at the barracks during the ceasefire, reportedly. When fighting briefly resumed in July, Iran attacked those very barracks, killing 3 U.S. military personnel in the process, reportedly. Similarly, activities of 3 Strava users were also detected inside the Nuclear Research Center located in Israel's Dimona, which was also targeted by Iran, reportedly. Now, the danger of fitness apps being misused when it comes to military operations dates back several years. Let's take you back to 2016. A U.S. defense contractor reportedly used commercially available location data to track special operations forces moving from American bases to a sensitive port in Syria. 2 years later, Strava's public heat map exposed the locations of secret U.S. and allied military bases in Syria, Iraq, and Afghanistan. In 2024, media outlets analyzed billions of location coordinates obtained from a data broker and reportedly tracked movements of around 11 U.S. military and intelligence facilities in Germany. That's not all. In March this year, a French naval officer reportedly exposed the location of the aircraft carrier after recording his jogging on Strava while exercising on the ship's deck, reportedly. Now, while Pentagon is yet to comment on these developments, a Strava spokesperson told Sky News that the firm expects people working in sensitive professions to use privacy controls and appropriately limit their content, as per the report. On to India now. The country's E20 petrol policy questions, with the country's chief economic advisor backing the lower ethanol blended option. That's right. In an opinion piece written in the Indian Express, he and the Department of Economic Affairs consultant also arguing that E10 petrol could be sold alongside E20 to address concerns among the owners of older vehicles. Let's break this down. India, remember, made E20 the

only petrol variant available at pumps from the 1st of April. After reaching the 20% blending target ahead of schedule, the government says the policy reduces crude oil imports, saves foreign exchange, and supports farmers. But the new proposal focuses on India's older vehicle fleet, estimated at around 75 to 80 million two-wheelers. The authors say the evidence does not support widespread fears of engine damage from E20. But older carbon vehicles and ethanol-sensitive rubber components remain a concern, reportedly. The debate, however, goes beyond vehicle performance as such. The CEA's column raises a larger question. What will India need to grow if ethanol blending rises further? Ethanol is produced from sugarcane, maize, rice, and other crops. More ethanol demand means more agricultural feedstock being directed towards fuel, and that can compete with food, animal feed, and other industrial uses as well. Maize is particularly important because it is both an ethanol feedstock and a major input for poultry and livestock. Sugarcane already illustrates the trade-off. Reuters estimates that around 3 million tons of sugar, or roughly 10% of annual output, was diverted to ethanol this season. If sugarcane-based ethanol is restricted, as the government has considered, the required ethanol would have to come increasingly from other crops. The concern becomes sharper if India eventually moves from E20 towards E27 or E30. And there's also a water and land use question. Producing ethanol requires not just industrial capacity, but the crops that feed those distilleries. Sugarcane is particularly water intensive, while changes in cropping patterns can also affect how land and water are allocated across the agricultural economy. They both argue in that column that these decisions can be difficult to reverse once farmers, distilleries, and supply chains are built around fuel production. Their immediate recommendation is therefore to bring back E10, giving owners of older vehicles a lower blend option while retrofitting takes place. Now, the government, however, has said that there is currently no proposal to return to E10 or offer multiple petrol blends nationwide. And the broader issue here remains India's ethanol strategy. It's not just about reducing oil imports. It's also about balancing energy security with food demand, water use, also the long-term cost of changing agricultural priorities. Indian superstar Rajnikanth has completed 51 years in Indian cinema. He celebrated that milestone on the sets of his upcoming film, in fact, with the director and the cast and crew joining him for a cake-cutting ceremony. Before we tell you more about his journey, let's tell you about how he made his acting debut. This was way back in the year 1975. That movie starred Kamal Hassan. He began with supporting and negative roles before becoming one of Indian cinema's most iconic stars of all time. Over five decades, the 75-year-old has built a career unlike any other. From his trademark style and dialogue delivery to his larger-than-life screen presence, he became a phenomenon, to say the least. Known to fans as Thalaiva, he has worked across Tamil, Telugu, Kannada, Hindi, English films. Now, that name, meaning leader or boss, was not an official title. It came from Rajnikanth's fans, who basically started using it as a reflection of his mass appeal and commanding screen presence. His superstar title, meanwhile, was formally given to him by the producer during his biggest blockbusters. 2010 became a major milestone, earning $42 million worldwide. Its 2018 sequel went on to surpass it and became the highest-grossing Tamil film at the time. The star's contribution to Indian cinema has also earned him some of the country's highest honors. He received the Padma Bhushan, for example, in 2000, the Padma Vibhushan in 2016, and the Dada Saheb Phalke Award in 2019. Today, Rajnikanth continues to headline major projects. He is currently shooting his 173rd film. In fact, he will be returning as Muthuvel

Pandeyan in Jailer 2, directed by Nelson Dilip Kumar, Mithun Chakraborty, Vidya Balan, S.J. Surya, and Suraj Venjaramudu are expected to play key roles in that film. It's scheduled to release on October 15, 2026. On to Europe now, soaring temperatures there, scorched woodlands, infrastructure under searing heat. However, the real toll of these heat waves seems to lie in the loss of human lives, over 16,000 lives. Europe has been grappling with unrelenting heat for the last several days and weeks. The continent has recorded at least 10,000 excess deaths now, highest since 2003. France alone has reported over 5,700 excess deaths since June, a 36% rise over normal rates, and most deaths being recorded at home. The heat waves have not only left behind that trail of death across several parts, but also a trail of millions of acres in scorched earth this year. More than 550,000 hectares of land have been devastated in Europe, with Belgium still grappling with a raging wildfire which has burned through over 3,000 near the German border, making the worst wildfire witnessed by the country in over two decades. The fires have been so intense across Europe that they have been recorded even from space. Hundreds of residents have been evacuated from the Greek island, while thousands had to be evacuated across Spain as wildfires burned through over 16,000 hectares of land. The human and environmental cost of the heat waves and wildfires is set to also impact at least 1% of the bloc's GDP and result in economic losses in excess of 180 billion euros in 2026. Moody's estimating that the gap between losses and insurance payouts is rising every year. In 2025, the economic losses in output were pegged at 43 billion euros. While only generating, Europe has already lived through its hottest June and July on record, and with fresh for large parts of northwestern European countries, and the long is far from over.

We seem to be nearing the end of an era in football. Cristiano Ronaldo says this season could be his last in the sport. His longtime rival Messi also admitted last week, remember, that he is unsure of how much longer he will continue playing the game after his father's death. Ronaldo has yet to officially announce his retirement, but his comments provide the clearest sign yet that he is considering calling time on his illustrious career. Appearances for club and country, 4 goals shy of the remarkable 1,000. Ronaldo had previously said he expected to continue playing for 1 or 2 years. However, after Portugal were knocked out by Spain in the round of 16 of the World Cup, the Portuguese captain confirmed that the 2026 World Cup would be his last. His admission coming after his marriage to longtime partner as well. In an interview to Vogue magazine, Ronaldo said, I'm quoting, "This is probably my last year of football. And I want to leave a spectacular legacy. I have my future all mapped out. I have so many things to keep me busy that to tell you just one thing is hard. Because football could leave a big hole. You have to fill your time in various ways, not just one. After all, it's been 25 years with a lot of sacrifice." Now, his hints of retirement coming just days after longtime rival Messi also raised questions over his future in football. Messi said he's not sure how much longer he would continue playing following the death of his father. Getting some offbeat stories now. For the last few days, 32 mountaineers have been stranded on Western Europe's tallest mountain because of rock falls. Intriguingly though, they have now been asked to pay for their own rescue. This is about Mont Blanc, which is located over 4,800 meters above sea level on the border between France and Italy. It all started when 2 key routes leading to Mont Blanc were closed by local authorities on the 11th of August because of rock falls caused by the heat wave. According to reports, 32 climbers,

ignored this order and the advice of the local guides to continue the journey. Subsequently, though, they asked for an airlift. The mayor of San Zerbe took a strong view on this. Rather than using a state-funded rescue helicopter, he instructed a private firm to bring the stranded climbers down, only if they agreed to pay about $110 US each. And this sparked a major row there, where such rescue operations have long been free. On his part, the mayor reportedly accused these climbers of being opportunists and dangerous people who should never have tried to ascend the mountain in the first place. And he stressed that they deliberately refused to listen to the warnings issued by the authorities. Not just that, he called for an end to the government paying for rescue operations, as it indirectly helps insurance companies. Time now to get your Gravitas image of the day. For this, we take you to Chile, where scientists are claiming to have achieved the most complete genetic map yet of one of only two flowering plants that grow naturally in Antarctica. A move that holds potential to help the development of crops resistant to extreme weather. This plant can survive freezing temperatures, lack of water, and high levels of ultraviolet radiation in one of the planet's coldest and driest environments. Let's also focus on the big question hanging in the air at this point, the answer to which determines a lot. Donald Trump's envoy, Jared Kushner, wrapped up meetings with Israeli and Hamas leaders to break that stalemate over the US president's Gaza plan. That brings us to a key question. Will the Israeli prime minister change his stance on the Gaza plan, which, remember, is really opposing what lies ahead? On that note, a quick look at some major events expected to unfold over the next 24 hours. A bilateral joint military exercise involving troops of the Indian Army and the Royal Thai Army will commence on Tuesday. This exercise will continue till August 31. The King of Jordan will pay a state visit to China from Tuesday to August 24. This visit comes at the invitation of the Chinese president. Ecuador's president, who is already in China, is expected to meet Xi Jinping on Tuesday, meanwhile, as well. With that, that's tonight. This is me, Molly Gambhir, signing off. Thanks very much for watching.

Afghanistan has sealed an automatic spot in the 2027 Men's ODI World Cup. The top 8 teams in the one-day rankings on September 30th, excluding co-hosts South Africa and Zimbabwe, qualified directly for the event. And Afghanistan's win over Ireland in Belfast ensured their place in the top 8. This is the fourth time that Afghanistan have qualified for the ODI.

Welcome back and thank you for staying with us. This is We on Wild as One. We're glad you're watching American Joker, top stories. President Donald Trump reiterates stance on Iran's nuclear weapons. Trump on his Truth social says that Iran cannot have in any way a nuclear weapon.

The death toll from the 7.7 magnitude earthquake, which hit eastern Indonesia this weekend, climbs to at least 68, casting a shadow over the country's Independence Day celebrations.

FBI reveals chilling details in the 1,000-page charge sheet in the model Trisha Sharma death case, victim's mother-in-law and husband accused of abetment.

BJP's big organizational reshuffle removes Amit Malviya as the head of IT cell. The party's Chhattisgarh leader, Deepak Mahaske, will replace Malviya as the social media convener.

India's Ayush Shetty monumental upset in the first round of the Badminton World Championships in New Delhi. Shetty beats world number one and defending champion Shi Yu Qi of China to reach the second round.

Russia is quietly moving the drone war closer to NATO. New bases are reportedly being built within striking distance of alliance territory, turning cheap drones into a new weapon of pressure against Europe. And now NATO is looking at a much bigger answer, a major expansion of its nuclear posture aimed at Russia.

0: The battlefield is moving miles. Not with artillery.
1: Armata!
0: Not with fighter jets. But with small unmanned aircraft that can be launched from hidden positions and sent deep across borders.

NATO is facing growing drone threats along its eastern flank due to the war in Ukraine. Stray long-range drones, GPS jamming, and suspected sabotage operations have forced states like Latvia and Romania to scramble fighter jets and shoot down such aircraft. A telegraph Russia has established a network of secret drone bases capable of launching long-range drones towards NATO territory. The investigation identified 10 locations that could give Moscow new options for striking targets far beyond the Ukrainian battlefield. That changes the equation. Russia does not need to send expensive aircraft deep into NATO airspace. It can launch drones from closer to the alliance. They are cheaper, but they can be produced in large numbers, and they can force NATO to spend far more expensive weapons trying to stop them. The danger becomes even greater when these bases are combined with Russia's wider missile and nuclear forces. Russia has the world's largest nuclear arsenal by total inventory, with estimates of around 5,400 warheads. The United States has over

0: 5,000. Together, the two countries possess the overwhelming majority of the world's nuclear weapons. Now, Europe is responding. According to reports, there are plans for a dramatic expansion of NATO's nuclear posture in Europe, with a reported 250% increase. That would represent a major shift in how the alliance prepares for a possible confrontation with Russia. NATO already has American nuclear weapons on European soil. U.S. nuclear bombs are reportedly stored at bases including Kleinebrogel in Belgium, Buchel in Germany, Aviano and Gedi in Italy, Volkel in the Netherlands, and reportedly Incirlik in Turkey. These nuclear weapons form part of NATO's nuclear sharing system, and they are being modernized. So, Europe now faces a dangerous chain reaction. Russia expands its drone infrastructure, NATO strengthens conventional defenses, and nuclear deterrence moves back towards the center of European security. The message from Moscow is clear. Russia is preparing for a long confrontation. Now, NATO's answer appears equally clear. If Russia moves the battlefield closer to Europe, the alliance intends to make the cost of escalation much higher. Bureau Report, WEON, World is One.
1: Talks between the United States and Iran remain at an impasse. The 60-day deadline for both countries to negotiate has also come to an end. The memorandum of understanding is yet to meet the uncertainty. Both Tehran and Washington are releasing a swarm of statements which cause confusion than clarity. President Trump has once again restated that Iran cannot have a nuclear weapon. But as the deadline to discuss the MOU passes, the U.S. president has not given a statement on other demands and conditions which were under negotiations. Just hours ago, Trump posted a single-sentence statement on Truth Social, which said, and I quote, "The number one goal is and always will be that Iran cannot have in any way, shape or form a nuclear weapon." However, just before this post, in an interview to Fox News, the U.S. president confirmed direct back-channel talks with Iran's IRGC. Trump also added that Iran should, quote, raise the white flag of surrender. However, the American leader also went on to add that he, Trump's side, especially amid reports of mounting problems on American bases, Abraham Lincoln, and depleting morale of U.S. troops. Slopes also give Iran time to replenish its war chest by continuing production of missiles and drones. And it seems that Iran, on its part, is not taking the bait after Trump's statements. A senior Iranian official says that the country is considering a shift in its policy from defensive to a fully offensive one. Referring to the Strait of Hormuz, the official also said that Iran will not wait for the U.S. to continue to blockade indefinitely. While Trump mentioned back-channel talks, Tehran maintains that the time frame set by Iran has been communicated to the U.S. by mediators. And that's not all. The official in question also said that Iran will be prepared to escalate tensions in the Strait of Hormuz if diplomacy fails. As far as the Strait is concerned, if it gets in the way of an American deal with Iran,

0: goal of its nuclear program, termination of sanctions on Iran and release of Iranian frozen assets, $300 billion from U.S. and region for construction and economic development of Iran. The Korean Peninsula has for long been a battleground between communist North Korea backed by Russia, China, and a geopolitical alignment seems to be shifting now, especially under President Trump. The president says he gets along well with North Korean leader Kim Jong-un. Owing to this, he has decided to scale down the military drills that were planned a long time ago. Post, the president says, and I quote, "Based on the fact that it is too late to cancel, I've instructed Secretary of War Pete Hegseth to substantially reduce the joint military exercises." The post came hours before U.S. and South Korea were scheduled to launch their annual Ulchi Freedom Shield exercise. The 2026 summer drills will run from August 17th to the 27th and focus on all domain operations, modern warfare threats like drones and cyber attacks.
1: This wasn't a well-coordinated, hey, we really need to lower the tensions, and South Korean position is changing, which gives us room to do it. This was a very hasty Sunday night decision on Truth Social that came out that really now causes a lot of angst in a relationship that the administration talks about being a model ally, and that, you know, the alliance talks about being ironclad.
0: Last week, North Korea warned that it could respond with a new level of deterrent to joint drills simulating battle against Pyongyang's troops. U.S. intelligence assessments revealed that China, Russia, and North Korea are developing advanced systems to increase or even obtain a capability to strike U.S. mainland. President Trump now says North Korea has been unthreatening and respectful towards the United States. Called denuclearization of the Islamic Republic of Iran, Trump had called on countries like South Korea that depend on oil transit through the Strait of Hormuz to send warships to secure the waterway. But no country responded in affirmative. The top U.S. Senate Democrat on military affairs has called Trump's decision insane and haphazard. Senate Armed Services Committee member Jack Reed said in a statement that China and Russia are watching how easily the Republican leader abandons his allies. U.S.-South Korea ties go back to World War II, when the United States and the Soviet Union divided the Korean Peninsula along the 38th parallel. Then came the Korean Civil War during 1950 to 1953. The war did not conclude with a peace treaty. Instead, it was paused by the 1953 Armistice Agreement. Donald Trump's balancing act between North Korea and South Korea signals shifts from decades-long strategic alignment. This is not the first time President Trump has sought to end the exercises during his surprise announcement that called the war games provocative. Trump also complained about the cost of maintaining U.S. troops in South Korea. He wants Seoul to pay more for the 28,500 troops that are stationed there. The U.S. also holds five major military bases in the country. Trump's decision to scale down war games does not directly mean that the United States will provide less support to South Korea. It remains a key U.S. ally in the region. But Donald Trump repositioning U.S. funds vis-a-vis North Korea is likely to alarm the South. For Europe, it has been a summer of soaring temperatures, scorched woodlands, and infra-buckling under searing heat. However, the real toll of these heat waves lies in the loss of 15,000 of them. Europe has been grappling with unrelenting heat for the last several days. The continent has recorded at least 10,000 excess deaths, highest since 2003. France alone has reported over 5,700 excess deaths since June, a 36% increase on normal rates, and most deaths being recorded at home. The heat waves have not left any trail of death across countries, but also a trail of millions of acres in scorched earth. This year, more than 550,000 hectares of land has been devastated in Europe, with Belgium still grappling with a raging wildfire which has burned through over 3,000 acres of land near the German border, making the worst wildfire witnessed by the country in over two decades. The fires have been so intense across Europe that they have been recorded. Hundreds of residents have been evacuated from the Greek island of Salamina, while thousands had to be evacuated across Spain as wildfires burned through over 16,000 hectares of land. The human and environmental cost of the heat waves and wildfires is set to rise at least 1% of the bloc's GDP and result in economic losses in excess of 180 billion euros in 2026. Moody's estimates that the gap between losses and insurance payouts is rising every year. In 2025, the economic losses in output were pegged at 43 billion euros, while only generating 500 million euros in insurance payouts. Western Europe has already lived through its hottest June and July in record, and with fresh heatwave warnings for large parts of northern Western European countries, the long summer is far from over. Several others were critically injured after a massive fire broke out at a hotel in West Bengal, Birbhum district. The blaze erupted around 5 a.m. on the ground floor of a four-story hotel in the temple town of Tarapit. When most guests were asleep, fire tenders rushed to the spot and brought the flames under control. The injured were taken to Government Medical College and Hospital. Most of the guests were pilgrims who had traveled to Tarapit to offer prayers on the last Monday of the holy month of Shravan. The fire has raised questions over safety arrangements at the hotel, with a preliminary assessment pointing to a possible electrical short circuit. Police have launched an investigation and the hotel owner has been arrested. The tragedy comes ki Amavasya festival next month, when lakhs of people visit the temple town. Prime Minister Narendra Modi has expressed anguish of lives, while the state government has assured strict action against those found responsible. The West Bengal chief minister expressed grief over the incident. He says he was deeply pained over the loss of lives. Adhikari also stated that the authorities acted swiftly to rescue people and assured that those responsible for the tragedy would face strict action under the law. A major setback for the state's recruitment process. Chief Minister Hemant Soren has announced the cancellation of the JSSC CGL examination following a 24-day protest. The Jharkhand government has also ordered a comprehensive probe into examinations held in the state since 2014.
2: TDPL ke dwara prakashit result aur TDPL द्वारा जो भी अभ्यर्थी चुने गए हैं या शामिल हुए या TDPL के जितने भी गतिविधियां यहां हुई हैं उन सभी को कैंसिल किया जाता है, रद्द किया जाता है।

0: Jharkhand, BJP-led government from 2014 to 2019, Soren says the CID will investigate the entire matter, while an inquiry committee will also look into the allegations. The chief minister also announced that all examinations conducted by TDPL, their results and recruitment processes carried out through the agency, will be cancelled. Soren says ongoing SIT and CID investigations have already revealed shocking details, including arrests linked to irregularities in recruitment exams. The protesting aspirants had been demanding action over the JSSC CGL exam held in September 2024, alleging that the question paper was.
1: झारखंड सरकार को और माननीय मुख्यमंत्री हेमंत सोरेन जी को

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1: The students had also demanded reforms in JPSC and JSSC along with a CBI probe. And now after 24 days of protest, the government has accepted their key demands. The CID probe will look at the entire examination system from 2014 to the present, with the government promising a thorough investigation into alleged irregularities. Pakistan's ISI Bharat network operating in India was busted, leading to the arrests of over 20 operatives and foiling the plans of major terror attacks ahead of India's Independence Day. Union Home Minister Amit Shah confirmed the development on social media platform X, where he praised the efforts of the Indian security forces for ripping apart the network through coordinated efforts and setting a brilliant example of India's zero tolerance towards terrorism. On the 12th of August, acting on real-time intelligence, security agencies launched a coordinated multi-state operation which resulted in the arrests of 253 people across 14 Indian states. Uttar Pradesh recorded the highest number with 62, followed by Haryana with 52, Delhi with 51, and Punjab with 44. Rajasthan reported 50 have been registered so far, with cases filed under the UAPA, BNS, MPS Act, and Explosive Substances Act. The security forces recovered IEDs, Pakistan Ordnance factory marked grenades, pistols, live cartridges, and CCTV cameras. Let's understand who is Shahzad Bharti. Shahzad, a Pakistani social media influencer and businessman, rose to prominence on TikTok and other platforms under the 333 banner, building a sizable following through content on religion, nationalism, online controversies, and India-Pakistan relations. While he describes 333 as a personal identifier, investigators allege it has become associated with a wider network. His alleged links to jailed gangster Lawrence Bishnoi and accused Bishnoi aide Zishan Akhtar have further drawn attention. Indian agencies also link to the March 2024 Jalandhar grenade attack and alleged connections with Pakistan's ISI and attempts to radicalize vulnerable youth online. Ahead of a new political era in Tamil Nadu, and Chief Minister C. Joseph Vijay has already had his share of wins, many turns and political battles, from free power and women's safety to the Kaveri water row. Corruption allegations are a fresh political spat involving Udayanidhi Stalin and actor Trisha. Here's Vijay's first 100 days in office. From the big screen to the chief minister's office, Vijay has now completed 100 days at the helm of the Tamil Nadu state. His TVK government came to power after winning 108 seats in the 2026 assembly elections and forming a UML. It also ended decades of governments led by either the DMK or the IAPA. On day one, of his key campaign promises, including 200 units of free electricity for eligible households, a dedicated women's safety force, and anti-narcotics task force. The government has also announced measures for students, women, and farmers while pushing investment and tightening action against drugs and liquor. But the first 100 days have also brought serious political headwinds. The biggest one is the Kaveri water dispute. Tamil Nadu has approached the Supreme Court claiming a shortfall of around 26.954 thousand million cubic feet from Karnataka. AIADMK leader has accused the Vijay government of lacking the experience to protect the state's interests. Then came the corruption charges. Vijay has made fighting graft a key priority, but former BJP state president K. Annamalai has alleged that some ministers demand 4% kickbacks from contractors. Annamalai, however, has also called Vijay's first 100 days a fresh breath in Tamil politics. The opposition has also accused Vijay of putting stickers on old DMK.

case keeps. Now, another political flashpoint, the Udainidi Tricia Rao, after Udainidi was detained over alleged derogatory remarks. So 100 days in VJ, or for VJ, has checked off some major promises, but the real test may just be beginning. That's the latest at this hour. Thank you for watching. Do stay with us. This is We on Wild is One. I'm Eric Njoka. Bye-bye.

Welcome back to We On Wilders One. Time now for Fine Print. I'm Eric Njoka. We are glad you're watching the headlines. In a big win for protesting Jharkhand students, state government cancels JSSC CGL recruitment exam. Chief Minister orders probe into all such exams conducted by the tainted firm since 2014. India signs a contract with General Atomics Aeronautics Systems to lease two MQ-9BC Guardian High Altitude Long Endurance drones for the Indian Navy for a period of 30 months at a cost of $203 million. Union Minister Smriti Irani and RSS National Executive Member Ram Madhav and former Rajasthan Chief Minister Vasundhara Raje Sindhya returned to key organizational roles in the BJP as party chief Nitin Navin announces his new team.

The United Nations says it is alarmed at the rising toll of escalating hostilities in Yemen, urging an end to any actions that risk returning Yemen to full-scale conflict. A court in Russia convicts a prominent opposition politician for speaking out against the conflict in Ukraine and sentences him to 11 years and 1 month in prison in the latest crackdown leading up to

President Donald Trump confirms that his administration has established a direct channel with the Islamic Revolutionary Guard Corps, but said he is in no hurry for the conflict to a close.

India's Ayush Shetty completes a monumental upset in the first round of the Badminton World Championships in New Delhi. Shetty beats world number one and defending champion Shi Yu Qi of China to reach the second round.

The Iran war may have paused, but a far more dangerous question is now hanging over Washington. Could the United States eventually consider the unthinkable, using a nuclear weapon against Iran? Former U.S. lawmaker claims Trump administration is discussing the issue during high-level strategy meetings. Amid all this, Intel reports say that Iran is rapidly rebuilding its missile systems. Here's a report.

0: A nuclear weapon is never supposed to be used. Its destructive power is immense. The US is the only nation to have used it. Doomsday weapon was unleashed on Japanese cities Hiroshima and Nagasaki during World War. Between 150 and 246,000 people were killed. Now, the same weapon is reportedly back in discussion in Washington. Could the United States ever cross the nuclear line to stop Tehran from rebuilding its nuclear program? The question is gaining attention after a former U.S. lawmaker, Marjorie Taylor Greene, claimed that high-level discussions about nuclear weapons use are underway. While there has been no indication by the Trump administration on unleashing a nuclear weapon, Trump has once again vowed that Iran must never be allowed to obtain a nuclear weapon. This makes Iran's surviving military capability critical. Tehran says that creates a dangerous problem for Washington. If Iran can repair its defenses, restore mission, and continue its nuclear program, the military operation may not have achieved its objective.
1: I do not mean that we had destroyed the American and Zionist armies. Rather, I meant that the United States and Israel, with clear and explicit objectives, 9 official and written goals that they repeatedly announced, attacked us.
0: So what comes next? More conventional strikes? A return to talks? Or a far more dangerous escalation? Now, Iran says that it has reached an agreement over the Strait of Hormuz transit route maps with Oman.
2: An understanding has been reached regarding the map of the transit route. But we had planned, and still plan, to finalize the understanding in the form of a package, the map plus a joint statement.
0: Trump has previously and has once again threatened to bomb Oman if it gets in the way of a deal with Iran. On the other hand, Pentagon has its own mounting worries. Its arsenal is running dry. It has used most of its critical munitions during its war with Iran. America's mighty military machine is showing signs of strain. The USS Abraham Lincoln has endured an extraordinary deployment. Parents of US sailors claim that

0: some trying to jump over boat. Now U.S. commanders are acknowledging mental health concerns among sailors, a sign of the toll this war has taken. The U.S. George Washington is moving in the Persian Gulf to relieve the U.S.'s Abraham Lincoln. Can Donald Trump run for president again in 2028? The U.S. Constitution says no, at least under the current rules. But inside Trump's MAGA movement, the idea of a third Trump term is not going away. Steve Bannon says his team is looking at multiple ways to make it happen. Trump himself keeps teasing the possibility, even as he admits that the law is a major obstacle. And with Republican support slipping ahead of the midterms, the third term talk could be about more than 2028. It could also be a strategy to energize Trump's base in 2026. The date is January 20th, 2029. Steve Bannon says Donald Trump could still be president. That would mean a third term in the White House. There's just one major problem, and that is the Constitution. The 22nd Amendment, ratified in 1951, says no person can be elected president more than Trump, has already been elected twice. Constitution, a third elected term is barred. In a 2025 video that has gained renewed attention online, Bannon is not.
1: We're working on five or six different alternatives that President Trump could run again and be president. And quite frankly, I think four or five of them are going to work. And I continue to say, as I told Bill Maher, on the afternoon of January 20th of 2029, Donald Trump's going to be president for his third term.
0: Trump himself has recently floated the idea at the rescheduled White House Correspondents' Dinner in July. Trump claimed he had won three times, including his false claim that he defeated Joe Biden in a rigged election. Then came the tease when reporters recently asked Trump directly whether he was serious about seeking a third term. His answer was considerably more cautious.
2: The law is very strong on that. I'd love to run, but the law is very strong. I guess even tonight they're screaming at the event, 2028. Now everybody wants me to do it, but the law is very strong. Better no, thank you very much, everybody.
0: That line may be the reality check. There are legal theories and potential workarounds that Trump allies have reportedly discussed, but they face serious constitutional and legal hurdles. Changing the 22nd Amendment itself would require a constitutional amendment, an extraordinary, difficult process. So why keep talking about 2028? The answer may lie in 2026. Trump's Republican support is showing signs of erosion ahead of the midterm polls. An Economist YouGov poll puts Trump's approval among Republicans at 79%, down 12 points from January last year. And the drop is even sharper among Republicans outside the MAGA movement. 40% of non-MAGA Republicans approve of Trump, whilst 47% disapprove. Other polls show the same broad direction. And Trump is not just about personality. They're increasingly about pocketbooks. Britain is facing frustration over the economy and over the war with Iran. Gas prices have climbed from around $3 a gallon to more than $4, putting additional pressure on American households. Republican consumer sentiment also fell sharply in August. That creates a political dilemma for Trump and his allies. The president cannot run for a third elected term under the current constitutional limit, but the idea of Trump 2028 can still keep his supporters focused on him. Bangladesh says that its Prime Minister Tariq Rahman's proposed visit to India is unlikely to go ahead unless New Delhi moves ahead with the extradition. To a statement from the Bangladeshi Foreign Ministry, officials have been in contact for several weeks about the possibility of a bilateral visit by Rahman to New Delhi. Bangladesh Foreign Ministry spokesperson said that the discussions had been affected by a public interaction involving Hasina in New Delhi on August 5th. Bangladesh says Rahman's possible visit had been, quote, vitiated by Hasina's open press interaction in New Delhi, despite her conviction by Bangladesh's International Crimes Tribunal for Crimes Against Humanity. The center made it clear that the press conference involving Hasina and Bangladeshi officials had nothing to do with the Indian government. India has previously said that its extradition request from Bangladesh concerning Hasina remains under examination. Rahman

0: Economic Cooperation, BIMSTEC. It was an initiative that many Bangladesh watchers thought would help reset the relations that had hit a turbulent time since the July storm of 2024. They expected Dhaka to seize the moment to bring bilateral ties back on track, especially after the damage during the Muhammad Yunus era. And despite the new Bangladeshi Prime Minister departing from the diplomatic convention that had developed between New Delhi and Dhaka to choose Malaysia and China over India for his first diplomatic visit. Dhaka, however, continues to see things differently. This is political posturing of the kind that has increasingly come to define Bangladeshi politics in the past 2 years. Dhaka knows well that Islamist elements are not merely being tolerated under the BNP, they appear to have been given leeway that in some respects competes with the access they enjoyed in this era. Hasina was removed from power in August 2024 after a student-led uprising that grew into an anti-government movement. After her government fell, she fled to India, where she has remained since. Two people accused of killing political activist Osman Hadi are a special task force in West Bengal. BJP has announced its new national team under the leadership of Nitin Navin. The team stripped of his responsibility. A decision comes in the backdrop of the Gen Z. This his 11-year stint at the helm of the party's digital communications to an end. Chhattisgarh's Deepak Mahaskey replaced Malviya. Mahaskey has been active in organizational and media activities in the Chhattisgarh BJP. He has been associated with the BJP's IT cell in Chhattisgarh since 2009 and has served as a state spokesperson. In 2025, he appointed chairman of the Chhattisgarh Medical Services Corporation before joining the BJP, who was a chemistry professor and agriculturalist.
1: Priorities Bharatiya Janata Party ki bilkul spasht rehti hai ki janta ke seva ke liye Bharatiya Janata Party ko chunav jeetna hai aur pran pran se social media ke madhyam se hum aur hamari puri team isme kaam karegi.
0: Union Minister Piyush Goyal has been National General Secretary for Uttar Pradesh, has been named as the National General Secretary for Delhi. The party has named 13 national vice presidents, out of which 6 are women. The names include former Rajasthan Chief Minister Vasundhara Raje, RSS leader Ram Madhav, and Lok Sabha Member of Parliament. The BJP has named 16 national secretaries in its new team. Interestingly, that includes former AAP leader and Tan Kot Sangit Pathak, along with other BJP leaders like Anil Antony and Rohan Gupta. At least 8 people were killed, dozens of others injured after a stampede outside a temple in Bihar. Is a prominent temple dedicated to Lord Shiva, attracting large crowds during Kumbh as well as on Shivratri. Lakhisarai District Magistrate said the crowd swelled to an unprecedented level despite arrangements being made in anticipation of a massive gathering. He said he was informed that barricading on one side gave way under the pressure of the huge crowd, causing sections of it to collapse onto each other. President Draupadi Murmu and the Prime Minister have expressed grief. Bihar Chief Minister Samrat Chaudhary has announced an ex gratia assistance of 4 lakh rupees each to the immediate dependents of those who died in the incident. In a major development in the Kaveri watershed row, the Supreme Court of India has directed Karnataka to comply with the Water Management Authority's order to release water to Tamil Nadu. The apex court has now posted the matter for hearing on August 24th, asking Karnataka to place before the court an updated status of the water released. The court's decision comes in response to Tamil Nadu's plea seeking directions to Karnataka to release Kaveri water. Last week, the Kaveri Water Regulation Committee had directed Karnataka to release 12,000 cusecs of water per day to Tamil Nadu for the next 15 days. The Karnataka government had said that it would explore legal options before complying with the order. The top court's directions are a big shot in the arm for Vijay's TVK government, which has faced in

Intense criticism from the opposition over the issue. The TVK government had approached the Supreme Court on August's sufficient rainfall request. The state argues that maintaining current reservoir levels are key to meeting the state's drinking water and irrigation needs. However, Tamil Nadu has accused Karnataka of violating the water sharing guidelines laid down by the Supreme Court in its landmark 2018 verdict. It's an old saying, age is just a number. And when it comes to politics, experience appears to be a major currency because around the world, a generation of leaders are proving that political influence only grows stronger with time. From presidents in their 80s to political veterans who have spent decades at the heart of power, the world is seeing the rise of what could be

0: who have spent decades at the heart of power, the world is seeing the rise of what could be called ever elected as president in the United States. The 2024 election surpassing Joe Biden's previous record. And now Trump is fueling speculation that he may not be ready to leave the White House yet. In a recent Truth Social post, he shared an image referencing Trump 2028 along with the message, "We are going to win." The post has reignited questions about whether Trump could seek another term in 2028, even though the 22nd Amendment limits a U.S. president to be elected twice. Then there is Cameroon's Paul Biya. At 93, he remains the world's oldest serving head of state. After decades at the helm, Biya secured another presidential term last year, extending one of the longest political careers in modern history. India, too, has its own formidable political veterans. Farooq Abdullah and Mallikarjun Kharge have remained active in high-stakes electoral and party politics well into their 80s, drawing on decades of political experience. And they are not alone. Sharad Pawar, at 85, remains a key figure in Maharashtra politics, while former Prime Minister H.D. Devgoda, now in his 90s, continues to remain involved in political affairs. So different countries, different political systems, but one common thread, longevity, is increasingly becoming a feature of global politics. From Buddha to Biya, from India's veteran leaders to the oldest presidents in modern political history, the 80s brigade is making one thing clear: advancing age has not meant stepping aside. Instead, it has brought years of experience and a deep understanding of political affairs to the forefront. Afghanistan's Islamic Emirate government held its first public reception in India to mark Victory Day. The event was held at the Afghan embassy in New Delhi. It was hosted by Nur Ahmed Nur, the Afghan Charge d'Affaires, who took up his post early this year. Indian government had sent its top official, J.S. Pai Anand Prakash, at the Afghan embassy to attend the Victory Day celebrations. Countries that were present at the Afghan embassy during the celebration included Russia, China, Qatar, UAE, Oman, and some others.
1: The Islamic Emirate government of Afghanistan is celebrating the fifth anniversary of the Victory Day here at the Afghan embassy in New Delhi. So this is a significant development given the fact that it's for the first time that such celebration is happening. It is marked to celebrate the Taliban coming back to power in Kabul, even as the US-led NATO forces left the country. Now, this celebration happening here at the Afghan embassy in New Delhi shows that how India and Afghanistan are engaging with each other. India hasn't recognized the Islamic Emirate government, but that hasn't stopped the practical cooperation in every sphere possible. India has provided humanitarian support in the aftermath of earthquake or in terms of the medical support as well. And it shows that how both sides are cooperating. And India has time and again said that its relationship with the Afghan people is long-standing and will continue. Sudhan Subul for Vion at the Afghan embassy in New Delhi.
0: South Korea is witnessing what could be the final boknal season for its centuries-old dog meat tradition, as a nationwide ban on the breeding, slaughter, distribution and sale of dogs for human consumption takes full effect in February 2027. Boknal refers to the three hottest days of summer, traditionally associated with stamina-boosting foods, including bosintang or dog meat stew. At Moran Market in Songnam, once the country's best-known dog meat hub, restaurants are already shifting to alternatives such as black goat stew. The remaining customers ordering dog meat are largely elderly, while vendors say the transition to new businesses remains difficult.
2: When enthusiasts visit, what they say is, "I want to eat this quickly before this menu disappears. What shall I do after it's gone? Do I need to go up into the mountains to eat it?" I think we can't regulate people eating it privately, but currently, customers are feeling anxious about this menu disappearing.
0: The ban follows a long decline in consumption driven by rising pet ownership and

attitudes towards animal welfare. More than 90% of people surveyed say they did not intend to eat dog meat in future, while over 80% supported the ban. Parliament passed the legislation in January 2024, giving businesses a three-year transition period. More than 5,600 businesses are affected, with the government offering support to farmers, distributors, and restaurant owners. After nearly 8 years of turning reality upside down, Dubai's Museum of Illusions has shut its doors, and visitors and people across social media are mourning the loss of one of UAE's most unusual attractions. The museum announced the closure on social media, saying its chapter has come to an end and thanking visitors for their support. Opened in September 2018 beside Dubai's Old Creek, the attraction became known for more than 60 exhibits combining entertainment with science. Visitors could walk through immersive rooms, explore holograms and stereograms, and use perspective, light and shadows to create mind-bending visual effects, making one person appear gigantic while another looked tiny. The Dubai venue belonged to the International Museum of Illusions franchise, which began in Zagreb, Croatia in 2015. News of the closure quickly spread online, prompting disappointment among visitors and calls for the attraction to return. For now, after almost 8 years of optical tricks, unusual photographs and interactive learning, the Museum of Illusions, Dubai, has officially closed its doors. Thank you for watching Fine Print. Stay with us. This is We on Wise One.

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4: The Israeli drone is above our heads all the time in Lebanon. More than 200,000 civilian homes have been destroyed. This looks like it used to be a toy for a little girl. Can't but wonder, well, I'm walking between all of this rubble. How many lives were destroyed? How many kids were traumatized? How many women lost their families? If this isn't a war crime, then what is?
5: From the southern suburb of Beirut, I'm Redi Francis for VEON World is One.

Welcome back and thank you for staying with us. This is We on Wildest One. We're glad you're watching. I'm Eric Mzoka, our top stories. President Donald Trump reiterates stance on Iran's nuclear weapons. Trump on his Truth Social says that Iran cannot have in any way a nuclear weapon.

Jared Kushner meets Israeli Prime Minister Benjamin Netanyahu after holding talks with Hamas leaders as he tries to revive a Gaza peace plan that Israel has so far rejected.

The death toll from the 7.7 magnitude earthquake, which hit eastern Indonesia this weekend, climbs to at least 68, casting a shadow over the country's Independence Day celebrations.

FBI reveals chilling details in the 1,000-page charge sheet in the model Trisha Sharma death case, victim's mother-in-law and husband accused of abetment to suicide.

BJP's big organizational reshuffle removes Amit Malviya as the head of IT cell. The party's Chhattisgarh leader, Deepak Mahaske, will replace Malviya as the social media convener.

India's Ayush Shetty completes a monumental upset in the first round of the Badminton World Championships in New Delhi. Shetty beats world number one and defending champion Shi Yu Qi of China to reach the second round.

Russia is quietly moving the drone war closer to NATO. New bases are reportedly being built within striking distance of alliance territory, turning cheap drones into a new weapon of pressure against Europe. And now NATO is looking at a much bigger answer, a major expansion of its nuclear posture aimed at Russia.

The battlefield is moving, not with missiles, not with artillery, not with fighter jets, but with small unmanned aircraft that can be launched from hidden positions and sent deep across borders.

NATO is facing growing drone threats along its eastern flank due to the war in Ukraine. Stray long-range drones, GPS jamming, and suspected hybrid sabotage operations have forced member states like Latvia and Romania to scramble fighter jets and shoot down such aircraft.